Electric vehicle sales have surged in some countries in recent months as the U.S.-Israeli war with Iran has driven up oil and fuel prices. EV sales in Europe's biggest market, Germany, jumped by 39% in May versus the same month in 2025, data from the nonprofit International Council on Clean Transportation showed. France's 93%, France has 93% and Italy 85% also posted large year-over-year sales increases, though in Poland EV sales in May dropped by 26%. EU countries are now negotiating the proposed rollback and could yet amend it. Diplomats told Reuters that countries were split, with some arguing for smaller changes to the car CO2 rules and others seeking to weaken it further than Brussels proposed, and it was not yet clear which side will prevail. Germany and Italy urged the EU on June 25th to further soften the combustion engine ban, in Italy's case to allow more vehicles powered by biofuels rather than going all in on CO2-free electric cars. Our next business article is entitled, Microsoft Quantum Tech Faces Questions. This is written by Stephen Nellis, who works for Reuters. From San Francisco, a new critique in the scientific journal Nature is raising fresh questions about Microsoft's claimed quantum computing breakthrough last year, which underpinned the company's announcement this month that it will have a working quantum system by 2029. Quantum computers could solve scientific and cybersecurity problems beyond the reach of conventional machines. They have become a priority for President Donald Trump's administration, which invested $2 billion in the field and this week set goals for a scientific quantum system by 2028. Like big tech rivals IBM, Alphabet's Google, and others, Microsoft is developing its own quantum computer. But while rivals are engineering machines based on better understood quantum technologies, Microsoft has spent nearly two decades trying to break new scientific ground on a technology it says could help it leapfrog competitors. In a formal reply to the critique and an interview with Reuters, Microsoft said it stands behind its research and that its quantum program is making practical progress. Microsoft's scientific effort has drawn skepticism. Two previous Microsoft-backed papers were retracted from Nature, while editors flagged alerts about possible research problems in two others, one in Nature and another in Science. Microsoft said the previously retracted papers in Nature were done outside its labs and it did not review the data in them before publication. The peer-reviewed critique published in Nature on June 24th by Henry Legg, a lecturer in quantum physics at the University of St. Andrews in Scotland, raises concerns about a fifth paper published in February 2025 and an associated news announcement. The paper, which is not being retracted, is central to all of Microsoft's subsequent quantum efforts. Microsoft said last year it had found the Majorana, a long-theorized subatomic particle central to its approach. However, it has not published that discovery in a peer-reviewed journal such as Nature. The February 2025 Nature paper made a narrower claim that Microsoft had developed software to identify a minute gap in an otherwise highly conductive wire. The gap matters because qubits, the basic units of quantum computers, are powerful but fragile. Microsoft says finding a stable gap in a conductive wire is part of the process that could create longer-lasting, more useful qubits. Legg, however, found Microsoft software yielded inconsistent and misreported outcomes. He also said a broader dataset showed random noise with no clear evidence of the gap Microsoft claimed to find. In its reply to Nature, Microsoft defended its claims and said the software was a practical tuning tool to find good places on its chips to place qubits. And our next and last business article, we've got CFOs say firms mostly absorbed oil price shock. Survey: expectations for economic growth drop. This is written by Howard Schneider, also of Reuters. From Washington, the U.S.-backed war against Iran touched off fears of stagflation in the spring,
but most company finance chiefs in a recent Federal Reserve survey said the resulting spike in energy costs prompted only small price hikes of their own and had little impact on their firm's demand. The most recent quarterly survey of chief financial officers released on June 24th showed inflation remained a top concern nationally, alongside muted optimism for the economy as a whole and a drop in expected growth in U.S. economic output to 1.8% from 2.1% in the last CFO poll. CFOs were most optimistic about their own firm's prospects than in the prior survey, according to the poll covering more than 500 firms nationwide and fielded from May 18th to June 5th by the Federal Reserve Banks of Richmond and Atlanta in conjunction with Duke University's Fuqua School of Business. Hiring plans remained steady while firms foresaw both costs and prices rising around 4.7% this year. That was premised on oil prices of around $90 a barrel, above market prices that fell after a ceasefire and reopening of the shipping lanes through the Strait of Hormuz. If, in fact, this is basically the end of the upward pressure on energy prices, it is not likely to be a significant inflationary impulse going forward, with the most pronounced price increases limited to the firms most exposed to oil as an input cost. Brent Mayer, an Atlanta Fed vice president and head of the bank's survey research, said in an interview. If oil future markets are right and everything ends and we're back down to $70 to $75 a barrel, that is good news and suggests energy's contribution to inflation eases over time. Of the firms polled, two-thirds said the oil shock had increased unit production costs, but only one-third reported raising prices. More than 70% of firms said that demand for their goods and services had not changed by much or actually increased, consistent with ongoing consumer spending and a sense among economists that the fallout from the war, and the U.S. economy at least, had been limited. The open question is whether the conflict in the Middle East is truly at a stopping point, and if so, how long it takes for global oil shipments and reserves to rebuild to pre-war levels. Policymakers eyeing other inflation markers. Some Fed policymakers are concerned that inflation is stuck above the central bank's 2% target, not just because of shocks from oil or earlier from rising taxes on imports, but for other reasons that could make it harder to bring down. Even as oil prices have declined in recent days, investors and some major banks have boosted bets that the Fed will raise interest rates as soon as the September meeting. The Fed's preferred personal consumption expenditures price index surged 4.1% in the 12 months through May, the largest increase in first reading above 4% since April of 2023, the Commerce Department's Bureau of Economic Analysis said on June 25th. Prices for services, which form the bulk of U.S. consumer spending, have been rising in the 3.5% range for more than a year, about a percentage point more than was common in the years before the COVID-19 pandemic. The Fed held interest rates steady at its meeting last week, but new projections showed half of U.S. central bank policymakers now anticipate a rate increase this year, while all but one of the others who submitted a projection see the policy rate remaining in the current 3.5% to 3.75% range, a stark shift in a year that began with expectations that borrowing costs would fall. We've been dealing with an inflation problem that's well above the target and has been going the wrong way, Chicago Fed President Austin Goolsbee said on June 22nd on the Marketplace radio program. There are some signs, like the fact that some of the inflation came from tariffs, and that's supposed to be one and done, that we could get some resolution in the Middle East, and maybe that inflation would go away. The fact that we've seen it in services, which historically is pretty persistent, is a little more disturbing. Mayer said he felt it also was too early to draw a bottom line on the impact of the war, at least until it is clear oil prices will remain around where they are.
CFO's expectations about unit costs and prices for this year were set, assuming oil remains close to where it had been trending. But survey questions about alternate price scenarios indicate firms would pass along further unit cost increases on a nearly one-for-one basis. There's basically fewer and fewer levers they have left to pull on the cost side before they are forced to push through price increases, Mayer said. Sun Sounds of Arizona time is about 12 minutes past the hour. There's no more business articles, so we're going to go to sports. And we'll start with the D-backs. Corbin Carroll gets team triples record, but Diamondbacks fall to Rays. This is written by Jose M. Romero of the Arizona Republic. From St. Petersburg, Florida, the Diamondbacks reached the halfway point of their 2026 season on Friday, June 26th at Tropicana Field, losing 6-1 to one of Major League Baseball's better teams, the Tampa Bay Rays, in the opener of the team's three-game series. In the loss, Corbin Carroll set the franchise record for triples with the 53rd of his career, and starting pitcher Zach Gallen gave up 5 runs on 4 hits over 6 2/3 innings, rebounding from allowing 9 runs in 4 innings in his last start. Carroll surpassed Stephen Drew, who hit 52 triples in 773 games from 2006 to 2012. Carroll reached 53 triples in 566 games and more than 800 fewer plate appearances. He's been in the big leagues with the Diamondbacks since 2022. Got the changeup and I was able to get enough of it to get it off the wall there, Carroll said of his triple and record. It was cool to be able to do that. Diamondbacks manager Torrey Lovullo said the coaches in the dugout tracked the flight of Carroll's triple to see if it went off one of the two lower rings of lighting inside Tropicana Field, in which case it could have been ruled a home run. But I congratulated him on a job well done, Lovullo said. It's a pretty special achievement. Junior Caminero, having an all-star caliber season for the Rays, got the biggest hit of the game, the 3-run home run in the first inning off Gallen. But it almost didn't happen. A one-and-two Gallen pitch hit Camaro, and the at-bat was ruled a ball, but not challenged by Diamondbacks catcher Gabriel Moreno, nor Gallen, even though on MLB.com's pitch tracker, the location of the ball was on the edge of the outside corner and could have been changed to a strike. Gallen said he wanted to challenge the call, but the catchers make those decisions. I didn't want to be wrong for a second time, Gallen said, recalling when he challenged a call earlier in the season and didn't get it. In my eyes, it looked like a strike, but as a pitcher, you think everything is a strike. Gallen, whose record is 3-7, retired 15 batters in a row after the Caminero home run, but gave off a leadoff home run to Cedric Mullins in the 7th inning and was taken out after a 2-out double. I didn't realize my last inning was the 7th inning. I thought it was in the 6th, Gallen said. I was so locked in, and I wasn't paying attention to what inning it was. The Diamondbacks, who are 41-40, had chances against Rays starter Nick Martinez. After Gerardo Perdomo hit his 5th home run, a 1-out blast in the top of the first, Carroll hit his record-setting triple. But the Diamondbacks couldn't get Carroll home. In the top of the 4th, Diamondbacks had runners on 1st and 3rd and no outs, but 3rd baseman Caminero leaped to take a hit away from Max Kepler for the 2nd out of the inning, and the Diamondbacks stranded both runners. With runners on 1st and 2nd and 2 outs in the 6th, Ildemaro Vargas was called upon to pinch hit for Kepler and fly it out to end the inning. Gallen was charged with a 5th run when right-hander Juan Burgos came on for him in the 7th and surrendered a run-scoring single. Burgos, who finished the game, then gave up Jonathan Aranda's RBI double to put the Rays up 6-1. One bright spot for the Diamondbacks offense, Moreno has reached base a career-high 18 straight times since January 2nd. Lovullo talks high count of roster moves. The Diamondbacks have made 12 roster moves since June 21st, involving players being called up from AAA Reno, sent down to Reno, being designated for assignment, activated to the Major League roster, or being moved from the 15-day to the 60-day injured list.
Players have come and gone at a higher than normal rate leading up to the series opener against Tampa Bay Rays here Friday, June 26. You hope it never happens at the rate it has. It's part of the game, Lavulo said. We always budget, talk about it. We know it's a reality of this unfortunate time of a baseball season. Guys get banged up. Guys get other opportunities. Guys create opportunities in AAA. It's a time when rosters are shuffled a little bit. The Diamondbacks have 10 players on various injured lists, and before Friday's game, pitcher Eulber Diaz was claimed by the Detroit Tigers after Arizona designated him for assignment on June 21st. I wish it were different. I wish we were healthy, Lavulo said, but it shows us that we got to remain confident in the group that we have every single day, and the core group welcomes the new players in, such as Kepler, and make them feel as comfortable as possible. Kepler, activated on June 25th, made his first start with the Diamondbacks on Friday, batting sixth and playing left field. Venezuelan players get good news. All of the Diamondbacks players from Venezuela, Moreno, pitchers Juan Murillo and Eduardo Rodriguez, Vargas and outfielder Jorge Barroza, said their loved ones and friends in the country were safe and doing fine after the two destructive earthquakes that struck the northern region of La Guaira on Wednesday night, June 24th. The earthquakes and subsequent aftershocks have killed hundreds with thousands reported missing. The 7.2 and 7.5 Richter scale quakes were the strongest in Venezuela in more than a century, according to reports. The players said those they knew felt the tremors from the parts of the country where they live. McCann Soroka updates. Diamondbacks catcher James McCann had imaging done on his injured right quad, Lavulo said, and the latest plan is for him to play in Arizona Complex League games towards the end of next week, and not this week. Right-handed pitcher Michael Soroka will start a Tuesday to Friday bullpen progression if his rehab of a left glute strain allows it by then. Okay, today's game, it's for the D-backs, it's Jose Cabrera, a right-handed pitcher, with a 0-0 record with a 0.00 ERA versus somebody named To Be Announced. And this strange-named person also has a 0-0 record with a 0.00 ERA. Diamondbacks at Rays, 3:10 p.m., so it's ongoing right now. It's on Cox Channel 34. At Tropicana Field, Cabrera made his major league debut on Sunday, June 21st against the Twins, giving up three hits and five-plus scoreless innings. He averaged 94.6 miles per hour with his four-seam fastball, topping out at 96.8 miles per hour while mixing in five other pitch types. Cabrera had a 3.69 ERA in 12 starts in AA and AAA before his promotion. The Rays pushed right-handed pitcher Drew Resseman back a day, but did not immediately name a starter for this game. Part of the thinking was to give extra rest to left-handed pitcher Shane McClanahan, who had been scheduled for Sunday, June 28th. One possibility for the Rays is to go with a bullpen game. The relievers entered June 26th, ranked 10th in the American League, with a 4.53 ERA. Okay, coming up Sunday, June 28th at Tampa, 10:40 a.m., Diamondbacks right-handed pitcher Merrill Kelly with a 5-7 record and a 5.71 ERA versus the Rays right-handed pitcher Drew Rasmussen, who's got a 6-4 record with a 2.62 ERA. Monday, the 29th, they're at Chase Field, their home. So the game starts at 6:40 p.m. It's Diamondbacks left-handed pitcher Eduardo Rodriguez with a 6-2 record and a 2.27 ERA versus Giants right-handed pitcher Tyler Malle, who's got a 1-7 record and a 5.49 ERA. Tuesday, June 30th at Chase Field, 6:40 p.m. again, Diamondbacks right-handed pitcher Brandon Pfaadt, he's got a 0-1 record and a 5.92 ERA versus the Giants right-handed pitcher Landon Roep, who's 5-7 record and a 4.07 ERA. All right, we have one more baseball article here. What baseball prospects are learning at MLB Draft Combine? This is written by Matthew Badger of Cronkite News. The MLB Draft Combine is more than a preview of the game's next stars. It also serves as a reflection, bridging the future to the past.
I think anybody that played at a higher level knows it all started at something like this, former number 2 overall draft pick and MLB Network analyst Harold Reynolds said. Reynolds received back-to-back All-Star nominations in 1987 and 1988, over 30 years before the inaugural MLB Draft Combine in 2021. The evolution of the event is a testament to how far baseball has come. I think the thing with an older player like myself, you're envious, he said. You're like, man, I wish I could have had something like this. Now, in its fourth consecutive year at the Diamondbacks' home ballpark, Chase Field, the MLB Draft Combine offers prospects the opportunity to learn from legends. MLB Network's coverage of the event puts former big leaguers close to the action, allowing players to receive guidance between drills. The main focus, I could tell kids, don't try to be something you're not, six-time All-Star Kenny Lofton said. When you go out of your element, you play out of your element, and you don't want to do that. Drafted out of the University of Arizona, Lofton returned to the desert to help outfield prospects during the fielding portion of their workouts on Tuesday. Few better mentors exist than a four-time Gold Glove winner, especially one with Lofton's background. He originally committed to Arizona for basketball and was part of the program's 1988 Final Four run. That same season, his junior year, he was his first playing baseball at the school. Lofton only recorded one official at-bat, but his potential was clear to minor league scouts. I had the talent, but you've just got to put it together, he said. After his 4 years at Arizona, Lofton made the full-time transition to baseball. The decision came with many early difficulties, but 622 MLB stolen bases later, it's safe to say his choice paid off. Switching sports also taught Lofton an important lesson. We're all going to fail. One he wants to pass on to the next generation. Don't worry about failure at this point. You got to worry about trying to get better, Lofton said. You'd learn from your mistakes, and I think a lot of kids don't want to do that. Reynolds agrees with the lesson. Just let it fly and not worry about mistakes and let them see your talent and have fun, he said. The 2007 World Series MVP, Mike Lowell, is also one of MLB Network's analysts and spent most of his time Tuesday assisting future prospects around the batting cages. A four-time All-Star, Lowell offered similar advice on how players can make the most of their opportunities. I think it's normal human nature to be a little nervous. You want to showcase your skills, he said. Try to lower that heart rate a little bit and just let your talent and your skill set take over. Lowell was honest about how he compared to today's prospects. Not at all, he said. I don't think I matched up physically with these kids. For being 18 to 21 years old, they're pretty put together. Players are not only well put together, but well prepared. Last year, 82.8% of combine participants were eventually selected in the MLB draft, including 87 of the top 100 picks. That number could increase this year. Kids nowadays, they have the resources to understand what they need to do to get to the big leagues a lot younger, a lot earlier, which they've used to their advantage, Lowell said. He encouraged them to continue that tenacity at the combine. I think the whole process of playing in front of people, trying to prove your worth, and then seeing how it translates into the full season, it's an exciting time for all these young men, and they should take advantage of it, Lowell said. Reynolds is equally enthusiastic for this year's participants. It's really cool. I'm excited for the kids to have the opportunity to get in front of all these people and all the scouts that are here at a combine, he said. The 2026 MLB Draft takes place in Philadelphia July 11th and 12th with Chandler Hamilton High School alumnus and UCLA product Rach Chalowski expected to be one of the first players selected. Although he did not participate in this year's on-field workouts, he was busy interviewing with teams at the top of the draft board. Chalowski is ready to see his dream come true. Everyone wants to be the number one overall pick, he said. I've done everything that I can to put myself in the best position. It's out of my hands, but whoever takes me, I'm excited to be there. Here's an article under the heading of Wimbledon. I bet you didn't expect that. Who are the men's contenders? This is written by A.D. Nair, who works for Reuters. The following are some of the top contenders for the men's singles title at Wimbledon, which begins Monday in London. Jannik Sinner from Italy. World ranking
1. Defending champion Sinner returns to the All England Club as the top seed and still the player to beat, despite his shock second-round exit to Juan Manuel Cerundolo at the French Open last month. In the absence of injured rival Carlos Alcaraz, it is hard to look past the Italian, who has been the dominant force of 2026 and won the first 5 Masters 1000 events of the season. The 24-year-old has not

an Open final. But he has been sidelined for extended spells this year and was one of the many players to be dumped out of the French Open in the early stages. Alexander Zverev from Germany. World ranking is 3. Zverev finally shed his nearly man tag by winning a long overdue first Grand Slam title at Roland Garros and will head to London with renewed belief in his own abilities. Grass, however, is something he has yet to master, with the German having failed to win a title on the surface over the course of an otherwise successful career. He suffered a shocking first-round exit at Wimbledon last year and has never gone beyond the fourth round at the tournament, though he has built up some momentum with a semifinal run in Halle. And we got Ben Shelton from the United States. World ranking is 5. Shelton has made himself impossible to ignore after claiming titles on all 3 surfaces in 2026. There's Dallas, Munich, and Stuttgart. In Stuttgart this month, he beat compatriot Taylor Fritz to win his first grass court title, though he went on to lose to his fellow American in 3 tiebreak sets in the Halle quarterfinals. His wicked serve and athleticism make him a dangerous proposition as he seeks to improve on his run to the Wimbledon quarterfinals last year, where he was beaten by eventual champion Sinner. And the last one here is Taylor Fritz from the United States. World ranking is 7. Fritz has always enjoyed playing on grass, winning 5 titles on the surface, including 2 last year, Eastbourne and Stuttgart. While the 2024 U.S. Open finalist has not won a tournament in the build-up to Wimbledon, he contested back-to-back finals in Halle and Stuttgart before opting not to defend his Eastbourne title in order to regain fitness. If he is at his best, his serve and forehand can cause serious damage to any player in the draw. Sun Sounds of Arizona time is about 30 minutes past the hour, and now it's time to go to the opinions. Our first opinion piece is entitled, "Is This Business as Usual in Glendale?" One councilman refused the cash, and one paid the price. This is a Your Turn column written by Paul Boyer, who is a guest columnist. Want to increase your salary? That's easy. Get elected to the Glendale City Council, and you too can vote on your own salary increase in a meeting that's closed to the public. Just call it a benefit, and nobody will be the wiser. This, even after city voters overwhelmingly rejected it. Great work if you can get it. Then, use any excuse to remove whoever stands in the way. In 2019, Glendale voters rejected a pay increase for the mayor and city council by a nearly 3-to-1 margin. It was the worst drubbing of anything on the ballot that year in the entire county. Fast forward a few years, and the city council agreed in secret, ahem, in executive session, that then city manager Kevin Phelps could nearly match the pay increase city voters rejected outright. Who could refuse such a deal? Councilmember Bart Turner, that's who. Turner refused the stipend and the car allowance from the beginning and has yet to take a single penny of either. Former council members Joyce Clark, Ian Hugh, and Jamie Aldama all accepted the car allowance and stipend while they were on the council. Although Lupe Conchas initially accepted the money when he joined the council, he had second thoughts and has since declined the payments. So why is this coming up now? Because during a May 26 council voting meeting, Conchas didn't get the memo about not challenging the status quo and began to question the pay increase, ahem, the benefit package, for council members in a meeting open to the public. 2 days later, he was gone. The city council used his election to the Salt River Project, SRP, board as the purported justification to invoke the nuclear option. The city charter states that a council member cannot hold another public office for which they receive compensation. The council considers the $60 per diem on working days that Conchas has rejected as compensation. Meanwhile, they've accepted for themselves a $1,350 per month stipend and car allowance as merely a benefit. So they ousted a guy who has rejected the piddly per diem and are using legal gymnastics to explain why their newfound largesse since 2022 from the city manager's office is somehow not a pay increase. That's called chutzpah,
The city claims

0: The stipend and car allowance they gifted themselves are a benefit, not a salary. Arizona state statute says the council can discuss salary during executive session, but is silent on benefits. The city insists a benefit. However, the IRS considers it salary. So, which one is it, Glendale? Is it a benefit or salary? If a benefit, Section 2-91 of the Glendale City Code requires that any benefits provided for city employees shall, unless otherwise provided or restricted slash prohibited by law, be available to all classified service employees, unclassified service employees, and city council members. Now that the council has maneuvered around city voters, are they going to make the car allowance and stipend available to all city employees per the city code? Hear that? That's the sound of crickets coming out of City Hall. Nor can the city admit it is salary, as they've been admitting what we already know. They voted to give themselves a de facto pay increase to get around Glendale voters, and then tried to remove one of the voices that stood up to them. Telling the truth is a much better approach. Just ask Councilman Bart Turner. In a Facebook exchange with Vice Mayor Lauren Tolmachoff on June 5th, Turner said he doesn't need an attorney to tell him what's ethical. He's the kind of person we need in government, not those who make rules for thee, but not for me. So to recap, four Glendale council members are defending a nearly 50% salary increase for themselves that the IRS considers taxable income, which the council insists is merely benefits, of which they have yet to provide to other city employees in violation of their own city code. Then they tried to silence the guy who publicly challenged their scheme by removing him entirely and moving him with alacrity to replace him with a yes man. The council was smacked down by Maricopa County Superior Court Judge Greg Como on June 16th, who noted the council's actions were illegal and void and ordered Conscious's immediate reinstatement. So the council decided they hadn't wasted enough taxpayer dollars on this and voted to appeal the decision. In other words, business as usual in Glendale. Now, Paul Boyer, who wrote this, represented Glendale and North Phoenix in the Arizona legislature from 2013 to 2023. He ran for Glendale mayor in 2024 and was a 2021 Arizonan of the Year. He teaches Greek and Latin. Our next opinion piece is entitled, Out-of-State Lawyers Need Easier Path to Practice Here. This is a Your Turn column written by Michael R. Lozano, who is a guest columnist. Arizona has a lawyer shortage, and it's not an abstract problem. It shows up in how quickly people can get legal help, how far they may need to travel for representation, and how stretched attorneys are in many parts of our state. Arizona ranks second to last in the country in lawyers per capita, according to figures published in 2025 by the Arizona Supreme Court. That shortage matters most in places outside the state's largest cities where access to counsel can be limited. At the same time, experienced, fully licensed attorneys already in good standing in other states could help fill part of that gap. Many of them have years of practice in federal courts, multi-state matters, or complex litigation that directly overlaps with legal work in Arizona. Some of them even live here already. Yet bringing those lawyers into Arizona practice isn't always straightforward. Can out-of-state attorneys practice in Arizona? Arizona does allow experienced out-of-state attorneys to seek admission without retaking the bar exam through what is known as admission on motion. But that pathway depends on a set of eligibility rules that include whether the attorney's home jurisdiction offers reciprocal admission to Arizona lawyers. In practice, that means attorneys from some states can transition more easily than equally experienced attorneys from states that are not reciprocal with Arizona, like California and Nevada. As a result, two attorneys with similar experience, similar disciplinary records, and similar years in practice can face very different paths to practicing law in Arizona based solely on where they were originally licensed and practiced. The structure is designed to maintain professional standards and ensure consistency, but it can also limit how quickly qualified lawyers can enter Arizona's legal market. Against the backdrop of Arizona's ongoing lawyer shortage, this disparity raises a straightforward question of public policy. Whether current admission rules are fully aligned with our state's need for accessible legal services and the realities of modern legal practice, which often crosses state lines and operates in federal as well as state courts. In that environment, admission systems that hinge heavily with reciprocity between states may not always align with the way legal work is actually performed. How are out-of-state attorneys able to practice in Arizona? To understand how this plays out in practice, it helps to look at the system from the perspective of attorneys who already work in Arizona's legal environment but are licensed elsewhere. Some lawyers licensed in other states have practiced in Arizona 4 years through federal court work and multi-jurisdictional matters, working alongside Arizona licensed counsel, appearing before Arizona-based judges in federal proceedings, and applying Arizona law. Their work is already deeply integrated into Arizona's legal system. But under current admission rules, those attorneys may still be required to take and pass the Arizona bar exam if their home jurisdiction does not meet reciprocity requirements. That is true even when they have long-standing, demonstrated experience practicing law in matters directly connected to Arizona. Of course, any attorney can choose to sit for another bar exam, but for lawyers already in established practice, the issue is less about capability and more about whether that requirement is the most efficient way to evaluate competence that has already been demonstrated over years of active legal work. It is also a practical consideration. Attorneys are balancing heavy caseloads, court deadlines, and client responsibilities, along with family and professional commitments. Requiring a full additional bar exam can become a significant barrier to entry. Will this mean lower standards for attorneys in Arizona? None of this is to suggest that Arizona should lower its standards or weaken oversight. Our state has a legitimate interest in ensuring that attorneys practicing here are competent, ethical, and properly vetted. But all states have those same goals, and it's not just Arizona that maintains rigorous standards in service of them. The real issue, then, is whether our state's licensing framework clearly distinguishes between those entering the profession for the first time and those who have been ethically and skillfully practicing law for years in comparable legal environments. Eliminating reciprocity-based exclusions that hinder experienced attorneys who are licensed and in good standing elsewhere is one way to address Arizona's critical lawyer shortage. It's certainly a more conservative step than some that have been taken in recent years, which have gone as far as allowing non-lawyers to own and operate law firms in Arizona. Even incremental adjustments to admission on motion rules could help Arizona respond more effectively to its ongoing need for attorneys, particularly in areas where access to legal services remains limited. In a state where demand for legal services continues to outpace supply, the structure of attorney admissions is not just an administrative question. It is part of the larger question of how Arizona will ensure access to justice for its residents in the years ahead. Licensed in California, Michael R. Lozano, who wrote this, is an attorney with 20 years of experience. He has been a federal prosecutor living and working in Tucson since 2013. This opinion is his own and does not reflect that of the Department of Justice. Well, we don't have any more opinions except mine, and mine doesn't count. It's a little early, so what the heck, we'll still go to the lighter side of the news. And as usual, we start with the horoscopes. Aries, March 21st through April 19th. Put your confidence into action today. Your clear sense of direction can help bring a vision into reality. Taurus, April 20th through May 20th. Emotional processing can be fruitful now. What feels more manageable now that you stopped resisting it? Do the work. Gemini, May 21st through June 21st. Investing in relationships and shared goals? Commit to the connections that have potential. Cancer, June 22nd through July 22nd. 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Today, enthusiasm injects into the tasks that are on your plate. 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Ready to make a lasting impression? Focus your creativity into a long-term project. 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Feeling solid in yourself? 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Libra, September 23rd through October 23rd. Have a serious message to get across? Communicate with clarity and intention. Scorpio, October 24th through November 21st. Stabilize your security. Committing to a new job or side hustle could be a viable way to increase your income. Sagittarius, November 22nd through December 21st. Make headway on a passion project today. Your creativity is eager and focused. Capricorn, December 22nd through January 19th. Need some time to yourself? Make this a me day. Solitude is welcome. Aquarius, January 20th through February 18th. Refining your plans for the future, laying out your 10-year goals can feel invigorating. And last but not least, Pisces, February 19th through March 20th. Throw fire on your ambitions. The Sagittarius moon coordinates with Saturn, infusing your goals with a stronger sense of purpose. Okay, now we got Dear Abby. And it says, Mom's rekindling with abusive father feels like a betrayal. Dear Abby, I am estranged from my father and have been since I was 12. I'm 26 now. He was emotionally, psychologically, and physically abusive to me, and cutting ties with him has been good for my well-being. My mom recently revealed to me she has reconnected with him and they are dating again. This is infuriating, and I have been vocal about my disapproval of their relationship. She is convinced I am making the problem much bigger than it has to be, says it shouldn't affect me, and assures me I won't have to see him. I can't tell her what to do, but she can't tell me how to feel. Today, over the phone, I told her that I'm feeling resentful. After I said it, she started crying, hung up on me, and turned her phone off. I didn't mean to hurt her feelings, but I had to speak my truth. I don't want to lose my relationship with my mom, but I feel so hurt and unseen that I'm not sure how to get past it. It's hard to have a conversation with her, even about the weather, without thinking in the back of my mind that she's attracted to someone who hurt me intentionally. I want a magic solution to my problems, which I know doesn't exist. I'm at my lowest point, and I really need some guidance. Please help me navigate this crisis. Signed, Emotional in Nebraska. Dear Emotional, did your father abuse your mother as he did you? I'm sorry you didn't reveal that in your letter. It's a mother's duty to protect her child, and she and your father did eventually separate. At this point, you are no longer a child. You are now an adult with the ability to protect yourself from anyone who tries to abuse you. You cannot prevent your mother from trying to find happiness regardless of whether you or I think she's making a mistake. By the way, there's no guarantee that her reunion will be a lasting one. There is a price we pay for any decision we make. The price your mother may pay is that she'll see much less of her offspring. As for you, it may take some sessions with a licensed psychotherapist to emotionally separate from both of your parents and heal. You should have had therapy after the abuse you suffered when you were younger. Dear Abby, my husband met a couple with whom he wants to socialize, or he wanted to socialize. He's an extrovert. I'm an introvert. We started spending time with them, but I have never liked them. They are loud, argue constantly, and talk over everyone else. I get seriously triggered by their behavior. They drink too much, and the man either passes out on our couch or makes a fool of himself in public. The problem is my husband still likes socializing with them. I'm fine with him seeing them by himself, but he's unhappy I won't go. This couple knows how I feel, and they keep inviting me. What do I do to meet both my husband's and my own needs? Signed, Downer in the East. Dear Downer, you do not have to be available whenever they snap their fingers. What you do to meet the needs as well as your to meet your needs as well as your husband's is to see this obnoxious couple less often than he does. Well, you can contact Abby at www.dearabby.com. Okay, Car Talk, written by what? Written by Jeff Dominus. That's a different name. A bright idea, default headlight settings when it's dark. Dear Car Talk, I have an obsession with the number of cars going down the road at night with no headlights on. Whether it be nighttime, dusk, dawn, or rain, it is amazing to me to see so many cars with their lights dark. In many cases, I'm sure the driver is not aware that his lights are not on because the switch is not in automatic. I'm surprised this isn't the default setting. For some reason, after an oil change, it seems the workers take the switch off auto. Most cars now have an automatic setting now that uses a photocell to turn the headlights on when it gets dark. What's the downside of making this the default setting on all cars? Signed, Richard. And this one starts off with a sentence that's not a whole sentence. Anyway, it says, enough to do now. Whatever that means. A related issue is that with video screens replacing instrument clusters, the cluster is always lit up day and night. So it can be hard for drivers to tell that their lights aren't on. Not too long ago, when you could no longer see your speedometer, that would be an urgent reminder to turn your lights on. But with the instrument cluster always lit, that reminder is gone. And the reason some oil change guys are in the habit of turning off the lights is so they don't accidentally leave your lights on when they're done with your car. Then, when you pick up the car 4 hours later, the battery's dead and the boss has to come out and jumpstart the car and issue a raft of apologies. I know, because I've been that boss. But that's easily remedied too these days, as a lot of cars will automatically power down if they've been sitting idle in the run mode for 20 minutes or half an hour. Maybe readers have other good reasons not to use their automatic headlight setting. Let me know by writing to me at cartalk.com. And if you come up with anything really compelling, I'll start printing Save the Headlight Switch bumper stickers. In the meantime, I'd urge anyone whose car has an automatic setting on their headlight to switch to use it and leave it there. We've got Today in History. Today is June 27th on this date. In 1872, black American writer Paul Laurence Dunbar, a child of former slaves, was born in Dayton, Ohio. In 1890, George Dixon, born in Halifax, Nova Scotia, became the first black person to hold a world title in boxing. Dixon beat Edwin, also known as Nunk Wallace, at the Pelican Club in England. In 2007, Ethiopian Haile Gebrselassie set what was at the time a world record for a one-hour run, covering 21,285 meters or 13.23 miles in 60 minutes at a packed Metsky Stadium in the Czech Republic. It was broken in Belgium September 4th, 2020, when British runner Mo Farah ran 21,330 meters or 13.25 miles in an hour. In 2013, NASA launched a solar observation satellite called the Interface Region Imaging Spectrograph, or the IRIS, which was built to study the area between the star's inner atmosphere and a shroud of gas called the corona to help shed light on why the corona is so hot. And we got some celebrity birthdays here. Businessman Charles Bronfman turns 95. Astronaut Joseph Allen is 89. Attorney government official Bruce Babbitt is 88. Singer Bruce Johnston from the Beach Boys is 84. Designer Vera Wang is 77. Author Alice McDermott, 73. Singer Lisa Germano is 68. Author-illustrator Dan Jurgens is 67. Singer Lori Morgan is 67. Filmmaker J.J. Abrams is 60. Actor Tobey Maguire is 51. Singer Lee Nash from Sixpence None the Richer is 50. Model media personality Khloe Kardashian is 42. And actor Chandler Riggs is 27. Well, we got 2.5 minutes left because the opinion section was so short. So I can tell you my opinions, but I'd rather read the comics. We got Family Circus, written by Bill and Jeff Kane, and it's a single panel. The little boy and the mother are obviously in some public building, and they're by a couple of doors. There are doors to the restrooms. One has a silhouette of a woman, and the other has a silhouette of a man. And the little boy says, "There's a picture of you and one of Daddy, but where's me?" Okay, Dennis the Menace, written by H. Ketchum. All right, I believe they are indoors at the Dennis the Menace's house. The mom and dad are all dressed up nice, and they're standing there. And Dennis is walking by, like he just came in from the outside, and there's a young couple all dressed up nice in the doorway. And I don't know who's saying this. "You said you'll leave in an hour, but Dennis said he only has 20 minutes of good behavior left." I don't know who's saying that. Sorry about that. That's a confusing one. Ziggy, Tom Wilson, and Tom II wrote this. Well, if those were my sunglasses, I'd go for it. And what is he doing? He's looking in something called a gator tank. And that, the zookeeper says, "Well, if those were my sunglasses, I'd go for it." Okay, Marmaduke here. Written by Brad Anderson. Marmaduke is sleeping and thinking about sitting on a big giant dog bone. Doesn't say anything. And we'll do Pearls Before Swine, written by Stefan Pastis. It's four panels. The first panel, Rat and Goat are standing behind a brick wall, and Goat says, "Sometimes I look at some of the stuff you do, and in a twinkle, does Rat have any moral standards at all?" No, and I think that. Okay, and the next panel, Rat says, "Yes, I have lots of standards. I probably have double what the average person has." The next panel, Goat says, "So, you have double standards?" And the last panel is just Rat, and he goes, "I could have phrased that better." Sun Sounds of Arizona Time is approaching 55 minutes past the hour. That's it for the Republic today. I'm Roy Weinberg, and I hope you enjoyed listening to me as much as I enjoyed reading for you. Having said that, I will be back in 2 weeks. Somebody else will be sitting in this chair next week.
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1: 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This is your volunteer host here with you every Saturday to bring you the news and top stories from the Military Times, your independent news source about your military. First up, we have a story from this week that is still developing. U.S. strikes Iranian missile, drone, and radar sites. The U.S. struck Iranian missile, drone, and radar sites on Friday, U.S. Central Command said, in what the military described as a response to Iran's attack on a Singapore-flagged cargo ship sailing the Strait of Hormuz. The attacks came after Iran struck the MV Ever Lovely with a one-way attack drone on Thursday. The command announced in a statement, adding that the vessel was leaving the Strait of Hormuz along the coast of Oman when hit. The military said Iran's strike violated the already precarious ceasefire signed between the two countries last week. The 60-day ceasefire included a 14-point memorandum of understanding that called for the reopening of the strait for commercial ships. In other news, feds pay out $17 million to families sickened by Navy's fuel-contaminated water in Hawaii. The Department of Justice has issued about $17 million in payments to 629 people, mostly military family members, in connection with the toxic fuel spills that poisoned their water in Hawaii in 2021. These are the first payments for settlements resolving about 3,600 claims resulting from the poisoned water, which caused numerous health problems for military families living in military housing and for other civilian families in Hawaii whose water was provided by the Navy. Another 3,000 people have not accepted the government's offer, which their attorney describes as, quote, paltry. And service members affected have received no payments, said Christina Baer, attorney for the plaintiffs in the two federal court cases filed against the government. That issue is on appeal to the Ninth Circuit. A step in the right direction. Service members and family members reported numerous health problems, including diarrhea and other gastrointestinal problems, rashes, neurological issues, burns, lesions, thyroid abnormalities, migraines, and neurobehavioral challenges. The United States settlement payments to hundreds of Red Hill families are a step in the right direction, Baer said. Every dollar paid represents some measure of accountability for families who were exposed to fuel-contaminated water in their homes, suffered injuries, and then were forced to fight their own government for recognition and relief. The lawsuits filed in the U.S. District Court in Hawaii alleged negligence in at least two separate events in May and November of 2021 at the Red Hill Bulk Fuel Storage Facility, which contaminated the Navy's water distribution system. Some 9,715 households in the Navy, Army, and Air Force neighborhoods were affected by the November spill, though storage tanks have since been drained. The first wave of these settlements for the 629 plaintiffs was approved by the Hawaii court on May 19th, and their payments were issued on June 22nd, justice officials said. Justice officials have reached settlements for about 3,600 plaintiffs in the two lawsuits following a federal judge's orders in 2024. Payments for those settlements are in various stages. The two lawsuits include about 6,500 people. In an announcement of the payments, Associate Attorney General Stanley Woodward said, "This Justice Department is proud to announce the efficient resolution of claims relating to the Red Hill jet fuel spills that harmed American service members and their families. These latest settlements prove our commitment to ensuring justice for our nation's heroes, who repeatedly risk greatly to safeguard our freedom." Baer questioned that statement. No dollars are going to America's heroes, she said. This Department of Justice proclaims that it is ensuring justice for America's heroes by way of these paltry settlements, she said. It doesn't mention that they have paid $0 to service members. DOJ argued in court that service members should be dismissed from their Red Hill contamination claims because when they bathed their babies at home and bathed themselves naked in their showers, those were incident to military service because they occurred in military housing. 3,000 fight for higher settlement. All of the 629 people received payments of about $27,000, she said. The government undercut the court's order. On the amounts of damages in its offers to the plaintiffs, Bayer continued, the government is legally permitted to do that, but it cannot then proclaim they're ensuring justice for America's heroes when they're avoiding the court's order on damages. The government had an opportunity to settle all claims in this case if they had made an offer within the court's order on damages. Instead, they made this lowball offer, she said. The remaining 3,000 who declined the offer wanted to make sure there's accountability in this case and are going to hold the government to the court's order. Justice officials are making, quote, good faith efforts to resolve the more than 6,500 claims from the Red Hill spills, said Assistant Attorney General Brett A. Schumott of the Justice Department's Civil Division. The settlements represent a fair and just resolution of claims, and we look forward to paying additional claims once they are approved. The Red Hill disaster wasn't just about an environmental failure, Bayer said. Rather, it was failure of trust between the government and the military and civilian families it is obliged to protect. The Navy initially told families the water was safe to drink, and families alleged they were not provided adequate medical care. The Navy later moved families to hotels while they worked to flush the system. Navy officials acknowledged their operator error caused the problem. Until every affected family is treated fairly, until injured service members have their day in court, and until the full consequences of Red Hill are acknowledged, this matter is not over, Bayer said. In the last month, the government has settled with two of her clients with numbers that are within the court's order, one at $45,000 and another at $50,000. We're thankful for it, Bayer said. We believe the justice system can make it right, and we believe they will, but it's not yet. I guess that's still a developing story as well. Up next, DOD scraps plan to privatize commissaries. Defense officials won't be handing off the operation of commissaries to the private sector, DOD's top personnel official said Wednesday. We learned and found that there was nobody interested in taking a 24% haircut right out of the gate in order to provide the 24% savings for military customers, said Anthony Tata, Under Secretary of Defense for Personnel and Readiness. Tata spoke during a Wednesday meeting on Capitol Hill of the American Logistics Association, a nonprofit trade association representing businesses supplying products and services to the military marketplace. In September, the Pentagon issued a public request for information to find out whether any entities were interested in taking over the operation of the 178 commissaries in the United States. The RFI was issued following the DOD's April 7, 2025 memorandum directing that all functions that are not inherently governmental would be prioritized for privatization. The order specifically cited retail sales. Prices are the determining factor that drive people to the commissary, Tata said. Families go there because they know they're going to save 24% plus. That said, if commissaries are not providing a user-friendly benefit, people will go elsewhere, he said. And efforts are underway to use technology and other tools to help bring shoppers into the stores. In an April 3rd letter, defense officials notified lawmakers they had decided not to pursue privatization of the military resale system, which includes commissaries, exchanges, and other retail outlets. They said they had determined that privatization would create an unacceptable risk to the readiness and well-being of service members and their families. Military family advocates applauded the decision. We've always questioned whether a private entity could operate the commissary system profitably while still delivering the savings that families rely on, said Eileen Huck, Director of Government Relations for the National Military Family Association. The response to the administration's outreach is not surprising. We are pleased that the administration recognizes the importance of the commissary benefit to military families. In addition to the savings, Huck said, she's spoken with families in remote areas who rely on commissaries for items like kosher and halal foods, as well as dietary items for family members with special needs. The DoD's analysis concluded that the potential cost savings of privatization are unlikely to be realized without severely degrading the benefits these programs provide, stated the letter signed by Sean O'Keefe, Deputy Undersecretary for Defense for Personnel and Readiness. In recent years, the DoD's efforts to privatize military housing and the process for household goods have resulted in problems for military families. The Defense Commissary Agency operates 235 stores around the world, with about $1.5 billion in taxpayer dollars annually. The DoD's analysis confirmed that for-profit operation cannot deliver the tangible, non-negotiable benefits these programs provide, including vital savings for families, a sense of community, and enhanced readiness. Performance data shows the current system delivers significant savings. The department also noted that a private entity would face significant challenges operating profitably in remote, overseas, and strategically vital but low-volume locations, such as naval vessels and forward-deployed sites, without substantial governmental subsidies that would negate potential savings to the taxpayer. These shipboard and forward-deployed retail activities are operated by the military exchanges. In shifting to look at ways to improve efficiency in the commissary system, officials are addressing supply chain issues. But the supply chain initiative that the commissary agency is implementing threatens the viability of the benefit, said Tom Gordy, president of the Armed Forces Marketing Council, which represents more than 400 national brand manufacturers and firms that supply consumer products to military resale activities worldwide. The commissary agency's direct relationship with manufacturers allows them to deliver over 25% savings on an average market basket of groceries, and this initiative will not maintain that direct relationship, Gordy said. The plan has not undergone an analysis to determine whether it will be able to continue to offer low prices, he said. There remain more questions than answers related to how the program will be implemented, he said, and how the agency will ensure mandated savings for military families if there are increases in cost of goods under the new model. Meanwhile, news from the Pentagon. The Pentagon's research infrastructure is deteriorating, study finds. The research infrastructure that underpins America's prowess in defense technology is deteriorating, according to a Department of Defense report released Wednesday. One reason is that research funds are being diverted to operations. The Pentagon's Research, Development, Test, and Evaluation, RDT&E, infrastructure is deteriorating and weakening the department's ability to maintain a technically advanced warfighting capability, warned the report by the Office of the Undersecretary of Defense for Research and Engineering. Authorized Major Military Construction, or MILCON, projects for modernization of critical joint mission RDT&E infrastructure continually slip due to the service's reprioritizing of scarce MILCON funds toward other operationally relevant priorities. The study examined government laboratories as well as federally funded think tanks and university research centers. Investigators visited 30 of these sites, or about one-third of total facilities, in what the report termed unprecedented data collection. The report presented a mixed picture of the Pentagon's research backbone. It found the Defense Research Enterprise, or DRE, is fundamentally sound. However, it also needs to rapidly adapt to a new environment moving at the accelerating pace of commercial technology and driven by a broader set of global security threats. Research has been hampered by backlogged security clearances, limited funds to build or refurbish labs, and a slow and difficult hiring process that discourages younger skilled personnel. Nor does the DoD have a clear handle on its research infrastructure, including a comprehensive list of specialized facilities, such as the Triaxial Earthquake and Shock Simulator in Illinois. Pentagon research facilities don't even speak a common language, the report states. For example, a single technical domain may be variously labeled as, quote, human-machine teaming, quote, autonomy and teaming, or, quote, AI agent development, depending on the reporting entity. The report noted this semantic variability ensures that high-level titles alone are insufficient for determining the true depth or specificity of the work being performed. Further, the Pentagon is not taking full advantage of its own discoveries. The DoD's vast intellectual property remains underutilized due to passive marketing and the lack of a centralized discovery mechanism, said the report. Current administrative burdens for transition agreements often exceed the funding timelines of startups, hindering innovation and collaboration. This results in delays in new technologies reaching the field. The department's ability to rapidly transition technologies from knowledge producers to capability fielders is severely degraded by structural and cultural barriers, specifically bureaucratic stovepipes, fragmented funding streams, and misaligned mechanisms, authorities, and incentives, the report said. The report took care to state that it is not calling for Pentagon research centers to be closed. The evidence in this report does not support consolidating or eliminating institutions. Most overlap is driven by mission need, the report says. The finding suggests that the way to reform the DRE is to fix the system around its institutions, how authority, money, and decisions flow, and how the institutions are funded, measured, and governed. The study points to China as an example for DoD's research infrastructure, including partnering with the commercial sector. China has solidified its civil-military fusion model and is investing on a scale and at a pace that requires the United States to develop a new government industry paradigm, one that advances and protects critical defense research while extending the technical reach of the DRE through industrial and academic partnerships the DRE itself does not own. The report made numerous recommendations, including easing budgetary limits on lab refurbishment, using AI to speed up security clearances, and creating a searchable database for DoD intellectual property. Without a robust, agile, and properly resourced DRE, the department cannot rapidly on-ramp innovative capabilities or deliver the advanced capabilities the warfighter requires to deter and, if necessary, defeat emerging threats in an era of intense strategic competition, the report concluded. And that is all for that article. Now returning to some global news. The U.S. is sending military warships and personnel to Venezuela in the wake of the nation's devastating earthquakes. Two warships, the USS Fort Lauderdale, or LPD-28, and the littoral combat ship USS Billings, or LCS-15, have been dispatched to Venezuela following the nation's devastating earthquakes on Wednesday. According to U.S. Southern Command, the interim government of Venezuela formally requested U.S. support following the twin 7.2 and 7.5 magnitude earthquakes. American forces are providing specialized mobility services and support to U.S. government personnel, search and rescue teams, and U.S. interagency partners as they assess damage, locate the injured, and deliver critical life-saving assistance. On Wednesday, a 7.2 magnitude quake hit north-central Venezuela near Yumare. Just 39 seconds later, a larger 7.5 magnitude quake struck in nearly the same location along the fault that marks the boundary between the Caribbean and South American plates. The earthquakes have left entire neighborhoods in ruins. As of Friday morning, the death toll has risen to 589 and thousands more are injured, according to acting President Delcy Rodriguez. Rodriguez noted that she welcomed the arrival of rescue crews from all over the world as the death toll is expected to continue to rise. "We are going to rescue the people who are trapped," she said during a state televised update. "We are working tirelessly on this task." In addition to the warships heading to the South American nation, C-17 Globemaster and C-130 Hercules transport aircraft, as well as fixed and rotary wing aircraft, are en route to assist search and rescue teams, according to U.S. Southcom. Fort Lauderdale and Billings have been assigned to Operation Southern Spear as part of the Pentagon's campaign to combat what it has labeled as narco-terrorist operations to push illicit drugs into the United States. Late Thursday evening, Major General Kevin J. Gerard arrived on the ground in Caracas to coordinate Southcom's response and direct humanitarian assistance to the affected areas. Gerard will serve as a senior U.S. Southern Command official in Venezuela, overseeing the aid and rescue efforts that have at times been reduced to shovels, hammers, and basic tools to assist rescue efforts as the nation's emergency resources become stretched thin. In a press conference on Thursday, Secretary of State Marco Rubio stressed the importance of the next 48 hours in the critical aid the U.S. military can provide following the destabilizing earthquakes. The most immediate need, the one they need right now, is search and rescue, said Rubio. That's the one they need immediately because you've got to get people out of that rubble within 48 hours or they won't survive. And so that's the first thing we're going to respond to. Now let's look at a story from military history. Gunfight at the Veracruz Custom House led to 6 Medal of Honor recipients. On April 9, 1914, amid the chaos of Mexico's revolutionary conflicts, 9 U.S. Navy seamen had been detained by the dictatorship of General Victoriano Huerta. Although they were released on April 21st, the United States learned that the steamship Ipiranga had entered the port of Veracruz with a cargo of German weaponry. In response, the U.S. Navy confiscated Ipiranga and landed an occupation force in Veracruz. Although the Americans hoped to avoid bloodshed, the city's commander, General Gustavo Maas, had orders to resist foreign occupation. Consequently, the parties that came ashore on April 21st found themselves in an escalating urban battle. One of the most dramatic events of that first day involved orders from the fleet commander, Rear Admiral Frank Friday Fletcher. Seize Custom House. Do not permit war supplies to be delivered to Huerta government or any other party. When the Americans advanced on the building, they suddenly found themselves pinned down by what an officer on the scene, Ensign George Lowry, described as, quote, murderous rifle and machine gun fire. Not wishing to risk any more men than he had to, Fletcher called for a handful of volunteers, 5 men from the battleship Florida, Harry C. Beasley, George Cragen, Joseph H. Harner, and J.F. Schumacher, and Joseph Sennett, alongside hospital apprentice First Class William Zeiderfeld, volunteered. Setting out, Lowry planned to flank the Custom House and attack from the side. Hopes of a surprise assault did not succeed as planned, however. A bullet clipped a button off Lowry's cap and another creased his right legging. Beasley was slightly wounded, and Schumacher was struck in the head. On August 19th, after-action report from Admiral Fletcher included a description of what followed. After the 5 volunteers from the 1st Company, Florida Battalion had advanced with me under heavy fire along the narrow alley between the Custom House and the open warehouse, and Schumacher was shot in the head, I called down the alley for the ambulance party. Zeiderfeld, W., Hospital Apprentice, 1st Class, responded quickly and advanced up the alley in heavy fire to the position occupied by the 5 volunteers. There, kneeling in an exposed position and unaided, he bandaged Schumacher's head to stop the flow of blood while a steady fire was being maintained against the Mexicans in the doorway of the Oriente Hotel. Amid the shooting, one of the Custom House's most spirited defenders was Jose Azueta Abad, a 19-year-old Mexican Navy lieutenant manning a machine gun and inflicting casualties on the Americans, most likely Schumacher as well. Lowry's volunteers had their own ace in the hole, however. Boatswain's mate, Second Class Joseph Gabriel Harner, who had a reputation as a crack marksman. Engaging Azueta, he severely wounded him at 300 yards. As the Americans closed in and fired into the Custom House, its garrison finally threw out their weapons and surrendered. After the exchange, the Americans found 12 bullets impacts in the vicinity. Sadly, in spite of Corpsman Zeiderfeld's efforts, Schumacher died of his head wound. Nonetheless, Zeiderfeld was cited for having showed extraordinary heroism in the line of his profession. The Americans occupied Veracruz until November 23rd, when they withdrew. After hostilities abated, Admiral Fletcher, after learning of Azueta's valor at the Custom House, sent a message asking to visit him and pay his respects. Azueta's purported response was, quote, "If the American enters my house, I will either kill him or myself." Later, when Fletcher offered to put his own surgeon at his disposal, Azueta again declined, insisting on relying on a local surgeon, Dr. Rafael Cuervos y Coy, who was handicapped by lacking the quality of equipment. Partly due to that, the young officer succumbed to his wounds on May 10th. Promoted to captain by the President of the Republic before his death, Azueta has since been honored among Mexico's heroes of Veracruz. He was not alone. On January 6, 1915, Secretary of the Navy Josephus Daniels came aboard the USS Florida in the Brooklyn Navy Yard to award medals of honor to Lowry, Beasley, Cragen, Harner, Sinnott, and Zeiderfeld. Admiral Fletcher also received the Medal of Honor, as did his nephew, Lieutenant Frank Jack Fletcher. In the interwar years, Lowry held four destroyer commands. He entered the reserves in 1927, but in 1940, he returned to regular service, and in 1941, he served as operations officer in the Western Sea Frontier, for which he received the Legion of Merit. Lowry retired as a rear admiral in October 1946. He died at Carmel by the Sea, California, February 15, 1978, at the age of 91, and was subsequently buried at sea. And now, I would like to end with this headline. Hungry bears are heading to Fort Carson this summer. A dry winter, ravenous hunger, and accessible trash have drawn bears to Fort Carson, Colorado, where officials have received 23 reported bear sightings just this year. The real number, they believe, is likely much higher. Captain Robert Look Jr., Chief of Conservation Law Enforcement for Fort Carson, said, "Recent mild winters and low snowpack have depleted natural food sources, berries, acorns, and plants, at higher mountain elevations. This forces hungry bears down into the lower elevations, such as Fort Carson in Colorado Springs, to search for food. Unsecured garbage, pet food left outdoors, and bird feeders represent highly concentrated, easy-to-access calories for a foraging bear. A bear's nose is nearly 100 times more sensitive than a human's, allowing them to detect these items from miles away. Most of the bears have been sighted in housing areas on the west side of Highway 115 and at the installation's controlled access points. Officials urged residents to remain calm and contact Fort Carson dispatch if they encounter a bear. Personnel should identify themselves to the bear by speaking in a low and steady voice and use their arms or any clothing to make themselves seem bigger," the base said, "and back away slowly. Do not try to take a selfie," the base implored. And with that, that is all the time we have. Thank you once again for tuning in to Sun Sounds of Arizona. This is your host, signing out.
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Hello, everyone, and welcome to the National Geographic Society program, brought to you by Sun Sounds of Arizona. My name is Chuck Berry. I'm your Sun Sounds volunteer reader. I'll be reading articles published by the Geographic Society today. I hope you enjoy the program. The first one is titled, How El Niño Could Reshape Monsoon Season Around the World. El Niño has often been linked with weaker monsoons, but experts warn this year has the potential to be unpredictable. It's by Ruby Mellon. It's become increasingly likely that this year will bring a powerful El Niño, and the first test of how strong it really is could come as soon as early June with the arrival of monsoon season. Experts warn that the weather system emerging in the Pacific Ocean could upend the typical precipitation patterns of monsoon seasons in much of the world. El Niño, a long-recurring phenomenon that takes place about every 2 to 7 years, is known for changing Earth's atmospheric moisture flows, causing drought in some places and heavy rainfall in others. In the past, El Niño has been linked with weaker monsoons, dry seasons, and crop failure. But scientists say the weather pattern can also yield unpredictability, with less overall precipitation, but more extreme rainfall events. And El Niño can be influenced by the conditions that came before it. What happened in the winter and into the spring is actually just as important, if not more important, than the monsoon season itself, says John Gottschalk, chief of the Operational Prediction Branch at the National Oceanic and Atmospheric Administration's Climate Prediction Center. The powerful phenomenon brewing in the Pacific could bring food insecurity, drought, and fires to places that usually start to see steady rain this time of year. In the American Southwest, which saw a dry and warm winter, the monsoon could still be powerful with heavy, hazardous rain. What is a monsoon? A monsoon is a seasonal shift in winds that technically occurs in the winter and summer, when temperature differences between the land and the ocean push either rain or dry air to land. The term is most used to refer to summer rainy seasons, when sea air travels inland, condenses, and turns into humidity and persistent rain. Most tropical land masses, including parts of West Africa, East Asia, Australia, and even the American Southwest, experience some form of wet monsoon during local summer. The biggest and most famous monsoon is in India and accounts for 90% of total annual precipitation in some parts of the country. How could an upcoming El Niño influence this year's monsoon?

0: soon. When faced with one another, El Niño and monsoon season jockey for control of the sky's moisture buildup. El Niño occurs when the central and eastern equatorial Pacific Ocean warms, reshaping atmospheric patterns across the whole planet. The warmer water pulls rainfall toward that patch of sea, away from other parts of the world, says Spencer A. Hill, an assistant professor at the City College of New York, who researches the dynamics of Earth's monsoons. Typical El Niño dries out parts of the planet, bringing less rainfall and warmer temperatures to places including the Caribbean, Indonesia, and Australia. India, in particular, sees less rainfall during El Niño summers. Already, the country's meteorological department has forecast a below-normal monsoon season, adding that it was carefully monitoring sea surface temperatures in the Pacific. But it's not as simple as how much precipitation occurs. Hill and other researchers concluded that while total rainfall consistently declines in India during El Niño, extreme rainfall paradoxically increases. In a short time scale, way too much rainfall could be devastating, says Hill, causing landslides and floods, especially in a place that's experiencing dry weather that yields loose, brittle soil. And El Niño doesn't happen in a vacuum. In another twist, the warm winter and spring that took place in the American Southwest could strengthen the monsoon season there, even with El Niño's dampening effects. Since it was so dry and there's no snow, the land is likely going to be heating up quicker, more intensely, and that could mean very strong monsoon circulation potential. For India, less snow cover in the Himalayas can bring a stronger monsoon, even in El Niño years. The location of El Niño's warming is also critical to the strength of monsoons. If it's further east in the Pacific, it could have less of an effect on India's monsoon. But right now it looks like it's going to be a basin-wide event, says Gottschalk, meaning the warming will probably affect monsoon systems in India, Indonesia, and West Africa. Gottschalk notes it takes time for higher latitudes to feel the effects of El Niño. In the tropics, the impact is faster. What are the widespread impacts of El Niño? Scientists stress that it's too soon to say how strong this El Niño will be and how its forces will converge with other weather conditions to affect forecasts. But hotter and drier summers, as well as the extreme rainfall events associated with the phenomenon, can devastate crops and the people who grow and eat them. If you have rainfall that you can expect to continue over the whole season, all your options remain open, says Gottschalk. But when there's a more erratic monsoon, it really increases a tremendous uncertainty in the water resource and agricultural management. Crops can start off well and then be completely dried out by the end of the season or washed away. On the flip side, you could have so much rainfall and flooding at the start of the season that it delays the planting of crops. In 1983, a weak monsoon linked with El Niño contributed to the largest worldwide crop failure in modern history, scientists found. Drier summers can also lead to wildfires, heat waves, and the health hazards they bring, and they upend the semi-annual rhythms that define industry and life in so much of the world. It's going to be a very rough period, Gottschalk says. Right now, it looks like there will be considerable negative impacts in many of the tropical monsoon regions across the globe. And that completes the article. The author, Ruby Mellon, is a freelance writer based in Washington, D.C. The title of her article, How Niño, El Niño, Could Reshape Monsoon Season Around the World. Our next article is titled, How Ancient Builders Made the Great Pyramid of Giza Nearly Earthquake-Proof. A new study measuring vibration frequencies throughout the Great Pyramid revealed how it has been able to withstand severe seismic shocks. Written by Taylor Mitchell Brown. Around 2500 BC, Egypt's great pharaoh Khufu began a massive construction project. His goal was to erect a large pyramid on the Giza Plateau, which would later serve as his tomb, alongside a series of smaller pyramids for his wives. For 26 years, thousands of laborers hauled and stacked over 2.3 million limestone and granite blocks to create the 481-foot-tall monument. For millennia, the architectural marvel would endure the ravages of time. Now, scientists have found that the Khufu's Great Pyramid was well-structured to withstand another kind of scourge, earthquakes. In a study published Thursday, researchers from Egypt and Japan gathered resonance data, or vibrating waves, from nearly 40 different areas within and around the Great Pyramid to see how the monument responded to seismic activity. They found that the structure has a remarkable ability to disperse seismic vibrations, giving it a rock-solid response to otherwise destructive quakes. The data indicate the pyramid was intelligently balanced and well-tuned for stability, says Asim Mustafa, a seismologist at the National Research Institute of Astronomy and Geophysics, or ARIAG, in Cairo, and an author of the study. Over the pyramid's 4,600-year history, it has survived numerous earthquakes that have decimated nearby buildings. The findings, which were published in the journal Scientific Reports, add a new dimension to the already staggering ingenuity of ancient Egyptian engineers. While the research shows the builders' impressive abilities, the researchers state that they cannot say for certain whether their techniques were used with earthquakes in mind. We see this as the culmination of centuries of Egyptian builders learning from both successes and failures, says Mustafa. It felt like uncovering a masterpiece of empirical engineering that had been hiding in plain sight for thousands of years. Enduring Egypt's Earthquakes. Egypt is no stranger to seismic activity. Over the past few centuries, a handful of earthquakes have struck near Cairo with calamitous consequences. In October 1992, a magnitude 5.9 earthquake struck about 20 miles southwest of Cairo, devastating the plateau. It damaged or destroyed more than 129,000 buildings, including over one-third of the local houses. Many ancient mosques suffered cracks in marble structures. Tombs in the Valley of the Kings were damaged enough to require new bracing for internal support. But only one stone fell from Khufu's pyramid, according to Mohamed El-Ghabri, a seismologist also at NRIAG and lead author of the study. Ancient structures built with massive, well-interlocked stone blocks generally suffered far less damage than later-era monuments, El Gabri says. Many of the Great Pyramid's advanced architectural features were already known to researchers, he adds. The monument is widest at its base, which spans over 755 feet, providing structural integrity that prevents it from toppling easily. It is also highly symmetrical and utilizes a firm bedrock foundation. The fact that it is structurally resilient was never in doubt, adds Mustafa. Much of the ingenuity came from a history of pyramid building innovations. Earlier structures were built in the city of Saqqara, which is around 19 miles south of Cairo. The Pyramid of Djoser, also called the Step Pyramid, is the oldest of these and preceded the Great Pyramid by over a century. It has a different external shape from Khufu's pyramids, rising in a chunky, stepwise fashion, rather than a continuous slope as at the Giza pyramids. The pharaoh Sneferu, Khufu's likely father, who ruled from 2613 to 2589 BC, later built large pyramids that pioneered the smooth-sided shape of the Giza pyramids. Ancient Egyptians continued to build pyramids long after Khufu's death in 2566 BC. While some of these pyramids utilized the same structural plans as his, others tried to cut costs. Khufu's son and successor, Djedefre, built a pyramid north of Cairo that partially utilized a hill to increase its prominence. The embedded monument minimized interlocking blocks, reducing its stability. The so-called Black Pyramid, built by Amenhotep III several centuries later, was constructed primarily of mud brick, which was cheaper and more prone to deterioration than solid limestone blocks. The weaker base material led to their more rapid degradation due to erosion and aging. Unlike the Pyramid of Khufu, some of these structures have since collapsed completely. Pyramid in Sync. During their examination of the Great Pyramid of Giza, the seismologists measured vibration frequencies within its internal chambers and tunnels, including the King's Chamber, Queen's Chamber, Relieving Chambers, and Subterranean Chamber. They used a non-destructive technique called ambient vibration analysis that allowed them to measure how vibrations channel through the different blocks, tunnels, and internal cavities. The data would help them clarify how the structure responds to earthquakes. Their results showed that the overall resonance throughout the structure averages between 2 and 2.6 hertz, indicating that vibrations reverberate evenly from stone to stone, a key sign of stability. The analysis also found that the vibrations differ from those in the soil surrounding the pyramid, which are around 0.6 hertz. The dominant vibration frequencies of the pyramid differ significantly from those of the surrounding soil, which likely reduces resonance effects during earthquakes, says Mustafa. By reducing the resonance, the destructive potential of violent vibrations in the earth is minimized. Amin Eldousaki, a geophysicist at Suez University in Egypt, who was not involved with the research, agrees. The measurement across many internal parts of the pyramid shows relatively consistent fundamental frequencies, Eldousaki says. That level of dynamic homogeneity suggests a remarkably stable structural system, especially considering the monument's age and construction period. The researchers also found that the relieving chambers helped reduce destructive frequencies in the king's chamber, which lies directly below them. The frequencies decreased in these chambers, which helps settle seismic activity around the precious king's chamber and helps prevent the structure from sustaining damage in the event of an earthquake. According to Mostafa, the new discovery shows that ancient Egyptian builders developed highly effective construction practices over generations of careful observation and refinement. Their achievements remain extraordinary even when examined using modern scientific tools, he says. That completes the article. The author, Taylor Mitchell Brown, is a freelance writer based in San Diego. His article was titled, How Ancient Builders Made the Great Pyramid of Giza Nearly Earthquake-Proof. Our final article is How to Spend Summer in Hong Kong Like a Local, written by Lee Kabaj. A highlight of the summer in Hong Kong, the Dragon Boat Festival returns to the region this June, bringing frenetic boat races to the water and celebratory food to the spectators lining the shores. The festival continues to be a big event in the calendar, with roots dating back over two millennia. There are plenty of other reasons to head to Hong Kong this summer, among them a newly completed waterfront promenade on Hong Kong Island provides art installations and killer views. A new ferry service whisks visitors to a cultural district in Kowloon, and sampan boat rides open up peaceful islands for snorkeling and swimming. Walk the Promenade. A waterfront promenade along the Hong Kong Island side of Victoria Harbor has been under construction for much of the past decade. The last parts of the pathway have now finally been completed. Join athletic locals jogging the entire route, which stretches over 8 miles from Kennedy Town in the west to Shu Kai Wan in the east. Or opt for a shorter leg, taking advantage of outdoor seating, observation decks, and exercise equipment. The 1.3-mile East Coast Boardwalk section has light projections in the evening. Sunbathe in Sai Kung. To escape the city throngs, Hong Kongers are heading to Sai Kung Country Park and hitching rides on sampans, traditional boats, to peaceful islands, snorkeling pools, and tiny, empty white beaches. For $50 Hong Kong or €5, you can be dropped at Tucked Away Trio Beach or visit the island of Yim Tin Sai, a former salt pan and Catholic enclave. Alternatively, Goofy Waves Water Sports Club can arrange private Fiat 500 car boat charters and picnics on out-of-the-way beaches. Eat fresh pastries. You'll find Hong Kongers queuing around the block at every red brick branch of Bakehouse. 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Drink TCM blends. Luang Cha is a traditional medicinal brew made from a blend of flowers, roots, and herbs. The often bitter-tasting beverage is now being reimagined as a range of botanical liqueurs by producers Magnolia Lab. Taste them straight or in cocktails at bars such as Clan and Company, Argo, and Sugar. Dance to Cantopop. Long before K-pop, there was Cantopop. From the 1980s to the early 2000s, musicians like Eason Chan, Joey Luang, and Anita Moi filled the airwaves with their poetic love songs, rocking choruses, and colloquial Cantonese lyrics. Two decades on, the music is back in the mix, with Djing Trio Beat Friday throwing pop-up parties everywhere, from the Murray Hotel's Garden Terrace to Boomerang Nightclub and the M-Plus Art Gallery. We try to perform at venues that capture the unique essence of Hong Kong, says music producer and Beat Friday member I.N.K. Dressed in bespoke suits, ties, and sunglasses, the threesome whip up the crowds with their catchy mashups. Sail to West Kowloon. Home to the M-Plus Museum, the Hong Kong Palace Museum, the center's Cantonese operas, and large waterfront gardens lined with food trucks and picnic areas, the West K Cultural District has embedded in to become one of the city's top attractions, with locals and visitors alike. And it's now easier to reach than ever, thanks to the launch of a new ferry service crisscrossing Victoria Harbor between Central Ferry Pier No. 9 and West K. The 10-minute journey costs €2 each way and runs from 8 a.m. until 10 p.m., meaning you can catch the gorgeous harbor views day and night. And lastly, hang out on Peel Street. Lan Kwa Fong is for the kids. Grown-ups hang out on Peel Street. Tumbling through the heart of Soho, this vertiginous thoroughfare is lined with hip bars and restaurants, with punters spilling out onto the stairs and pavements, giving the whole place the feel of a neighborhood party. Start your bar crawl by fueling up on top-quality bar snacks. Carbonara toast, short rib burgers, duck leg and fries at Right Side Up, before veering toward Burke's Wine Bar, Cantonese Cocktail Salon Kinsman, and craft beer joint Yardley's Tap Room. And that completes the article, and that also completes the broadcast today. You've been listening to the National Geographic Society program, brought to you by Sun Sounds of Arizona. My name is Chuck Berry. It's been my privilege to be your volunteer reader, and I hope you enjoyed the articles today. Stay well, stay safe, have a wonderful week, and thank you so much for spending your time with me today.
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1: Hello, everyone, and welcome to the Smithsonian Magazine program, brought to you by Sun Sounds of Arizona. My name is Chuck Berry. I'm your Sun Sounds volunteer reader. I'll be reading articles from the online edition of the Smithsonian Magazine. So I hope you enjoy the program. I'll begin with this article titled, Jack Kirby was a kid from the Lower East Side who became the king of comics and made superhero mythology. Now New York City has named a street after him. The artist who co-created Captain America and other iconic characters is being honored in the neighborhood where he grew up by museum's correspondent Samantha Baskind. At the corner of Delancey and Essex Street on Manhattan's Lower East Side, a new sign will read Jack Kirby Way. This is where the comic book legend was born, Jacob Kurtzberg, in 1917. As a child, he lived in a tenement building, growing up in a neighborhood that was once among the most densely populated on Earth. He went on to become Jack Kirby, artist and co-creator, alongside the likes of Joe Simon, Stan Lee, Larry Lieber, and Don Heck, who helped give the world Marvel heroes such as Captain America, Black Panther, X-Men, the Fantastic Four, the Hulk, Thor, and Iron Man. He also designed many characters and concepts beyond superheroes. He had a once-in-a-generation talent and ability to capture anything in his mind, from abstract cosmic deities and explosive superheroic battles to more relatable yet powerful character moments, and breathe life into them on every page, says Dan Buckley, head of Marvel Comics and Franchise, in an email. His designs and vision of how to tell a story are a foundational part of our legacy. The street was temporarily redubbed Jack Kirby Way last summer in a promotional event tied to the blockbuster film The Fantastic Four: First Steps. And then the change was made permanent by the New York City Council in December. A formal unveiling ceremony will take place on Monday, May the 11th. The campaign to co-name the street after Kirby was spearheaded by Roy Schwartz, pop culture historian and board member of the Jack and Roz Kirby Awards. It was a nice homage by Marvel, but it wasn't anything official or permanent, which struck me as an injustice, Schwartz says of the initial update. Karen Green, the curator for comics and cartoons at Columbia University, had been trying to get the city to recognize Kirby in some way for a decade. Turns out changing a street name in New York City isn't easy, but we eventually did it. The name Delancey Street echoes the barely disguised Yancey Street, the fictional address of Fantastic Four's The Thing, a.k.a. Benjamin Jacob Grimm, Jacob for Jack, and Benjamin for Kirby's father. The big orange brawler was a rocky physique and a Brooklyn accent. The artist named his most autobiographical character's street after his own childhood block. When Kirby drew Ben Grimm being taunted by the Yancey Street gang, he was drawing what he had lived, dressed in the language of science fiction and fantasy. If you'll notice the way the Thing talks and acts, you'll find that Thing is really Jack Kirby, Kirby once said. For Marvel in particular, New York City has always been a part of our DNA, says Buckley. NYC sits at the heart of our storytelling, and in many ways it has become a character in and of itself in our stories, largely due to the experiences from Jack in the Lower East Side and his colleagues from the early days of Marvel. We're honored to see the city, and so many others feel the same way. Outside New York, a huge piece of Kirby's legacy is now housed in the collection of the Smithsonian's National Museum of American History. In March, the museum received the astounding donation of Captain America Comics No. 1, the hero's very first issue, co-created by Kirby and writer Joe Simon. Until recently, comic collecting at the museum has been rather piecemeal and sporadic. Yet Kirby's incredible creativity and vision can be found in all forms of media and merchandise throughout our holdings, says Eric Gents, the museum's curator of popular culture and sports history. Within the cornucopia of the collection is a 1976 Marvel Superheroes lunchbox decorated with Captain America, Thor, and Spider-Man, and a transforming Hulk. Also present are comic books featuring many of Kirby's superhero creations, including the Fantastic Four, Black Panther, and X-Men, all produced long after he had left those characters behind. In 2007, even the United States Postal Service capitalized on superheroes' popularity when it issued a sheet of 20 Marvel Comics 41-cent stamps. Kirby had at least a hand in conceptualizing many of the featured characters. Before this acquisition, the institution held only one somewhat obscure example of Kirby's original artwork, a 1975 issue of Atlas. But other objects in the museum's collection are as revealing of Kirby's cultural achievement as any page could be. The Smithsonian also acquired the prop shield carried by actor Chris Evans as the titular hero in the film Captain America: The Winter Soldier, a physical emblem from the Marvel Cinematic Universe franchise, which has generated more than $30 billion at the global box office. Kirby didn't make any of these objects, but they all owe their existence to him. It's estimated that he produced over 20,000 pages of published art, which seems impossible. Yet there it is, says Schwartz. He co-created most of the Marvel pantheon and a good chunk of DC's, and he coined many of the art form's visual idioms. Kirby is to comics what Shakespeare is to literature, the great master who'll forever be its highest standard. Captain America was Kirby's first significant co-creation. In 1940, he and his creative partner Joe Simon published the first issue of Captain America. The cover, dated March 1941, depicts their hero landing a right cross directly on Adolf Hitler's jaw. This was not a subtle artistic statement, it was a declaration. Kirby, the son of Jewish immigrants from Europe, had grown up watching fascism consolidate power across the Atlantic. The character's evolution traces the arc of American anxiety across 8 decades. The Cold War Captain America carried his shield against communist infiltration. The post-Watergate cap renounced the uniform in disillusionment. After September the 11th, the character wrestled with the relationship between patriotism and dissent in ways that sold millions of comics. Each of these iterations required writers and artists working in the tradition Kirby had established. Writing Captain America was a dream come true, but it was also a tremendous responsibility and a tremendous honor to add my voice to Kirby's canon, says author Andrew Iden, who wrote a 2019 story about Cap during the Civil Rights Movement. Comics is a uniquely American medium that has spread the world over, and it is long overdue that the great masters of the form receive their public recognition. The prop shield at the Smithsonian is a recent embodiment of the extent of Kirby's impact. Since 2011, Evans has carried versions of Cap's signature accessory through various films. And millions of viewers around the world now recognize the symbol immediately, without context. Marvel Films translated Kirby's visual vocabulary, his thunderous panel compositions, sense of cosmic scale, and conviction that ordinary humans could achieve extraordinary things, into a global cinematic language. Kirby has helped create the shared mythology of our culture, shaping understandings of ourselves and the world around us, says Jentz. Generations who have never heard of Jacob Kurtzberg from the Lower East Side have nonetheless been influenced by what he made. When they learn who created their heroes, they can pay homage at Jack Kirby Way. And that completes the article. The title was Jack Kirby Was a Kid from the Lower East Side Who Became the King of Comics and Made Superhero Mythology. Now New York City has named a street after him, by Samantha Buskind, a museum's correspondent. This next article is titled, This Tiny Celestial Body Past Pluto Shouldn't Have an Atmosphere, but astronomers say they may have detected one. It's by Margarita Bassi, a daily correspondent. A tiny, icy celestial body farther from the sun than Pluto seems to have something it shouldn't, an atmosphere. Researchers didn't expect such a minuscule, distant world to cling to gases. So the findings, described in a study published May 4th in the journal Nature Astronomy, challenge standard assumptions about these astronomical objects. This discovery suggests that small icy worlds beyond Neptune may not be as inactive or unchanging as we often assumed, study co-author Ko Aramatsu, an astronomer at the National Astronomical Observatory of Japan, tells Science News' Lisa Grossman. The little world in question is called 2002 XV93. It's one of the thousands of bodies called trans-Neptunian objects, or TNOs, orbiting the sun within the rock and ice-filled Kuiper Belt. The dwarf planet Pluto is perhaps the most famous TNO, and it's the only one known to have an atmosphere. But most of these bodies are so cold and have such weak surface gravity that they shouldn't be able to hold onto a protective layer of gases. Still, Aramatsu and his colleagues, including amateur astronomers, investigated whether 2002 XV93 might hold an undetected atmosphere. They took advantage of an astronomical alignment on January 10, 2024. On that day, it passed directly in front of a far-off star from Earth's perspective, and instruments at three sites in Japan recorded data on the eclipse. The way the icy, rocky body blocked the star's light hinted at whether it was shrouded in gases. If the glow suddenly disappeared and then reappeared, that meant that the object lacked an atmosphere. But a slow fade would indicate it had one. Much to their surprise, the researchers saw the latter. The observation data showed a smooth change of the star's brightness near the edge of the shadow, lasting about 1.5 seconds, Aramatsu tells CNN's Ashley Strickland. This kind of smooth brightness change is naturally explained if the starlight was bent by a very thin atmosphere around the object. This atmosphere is probably unlike the one protecting our home planet, though. The researchers calculated that 2002 XV93's potential atmosphere is about 5 to 10 million times thinner than Earth's. You could not breathe it, feel wind from it, or see anything like Earth's sky, Aramatsu tells New Scientist James Woodford, but it is not negligible scientifically, because even such a thin atmosphere can measurably bend starlight, and it tells us that volatile gases are present or being supplied around a very small icy body. Additionally, the team refined 2002 XV93's estimated width to about 292 miles. For comparison, Pluto has a diameter of 1,477 miles. Given XV93's diminutive size and resulting weak gravity, the team expects its atmosphere to stick around for less than 1,000 years, unless it's replenished. They also suspect that it was recently created or resupplied. But how? Recent observations by the James Webb Space Telescope haven't found evidence of frozen gases on the object's surface that might sublimate to form an atmosphere. Perhaps icy volcanoes released gases from deep within, or another icy space rock collided with it and released gases, the researchers speculate. If the atmosphere was impact generated, it may decline over the next several years or decades. If it persists or varies seasonally, that would favor ongoing internal supply, Aramatsu tells Reuters' Will Dunham. Still, researchers need to gather additional observations, especially to confirm the study's findings. This is an amazing development, but it sorely needs independent verification, Alan Stern, a planetary scientist at the Southwest Research Institute, who did not participate in the study, tells the Associated Press's Marcia Dunn. The implications are profound if verified. That completes the article. This tiny celestial body past Pluto shouldn't have an atmosphere, but astronomers say they may have detected one, by Margarita Bassi. This next title is East Africa Might Break Off from the Continent Sooner Than Scientists Thought, and A New Ocean May Fill the Gap. Also by Margarita Bassi, a Daily correspondent. A new study suggests that a rift in Kenya and Ethiopia has reached a critical stage in the split-up process, and that water may flood it in a few million years. Around 250 million years ago, Earth's modern-day land masses were united in a supercontinent called Pangaea. But the planet's shifting outer layer, the crust, eventually broke it apart, according to the well-established scientific theory of plate tectonics. The theory proposes that huge rock slabs called tectonic plates float atop a molten mantle layer. These plates can move away from each other at locations called rifts, allowing magma to rise and become part of the crust and form new geologic features. Now, researchers have found that a rift in eastern Africa, which spans Kenya and Ethiopia, seems to be further along in the breakup process than previously thought, and that an ocean will eventually fill the gap. The findings, published April 23rd in the journal Nature Communications, suggest that it is the only known active rift in a key phase before forming an ocean basin, and could help explain why the region has preserved such remarkable fossils. In essence, we now have a front row seat to observe a critical rifting phase that has fundamentally shaped all rifted margins across the world, says co-author Folaran Kolawole, a geologist at Columbia University, in a statement. Kolawole and his colleagues investigated the Turkana Rift, which is a roughly 300-mile-wide zone where two tectonic plates are moving apart at a speed of about 1/5 of an inch per year. This zone is part of the larger East African Rift system, which averages about 35 miles wide and stretches for around 4,000 miles from Jordan to Mozambique. The team examined the section by looking at how acoustic waves bounced off underground layers and integrating that information with other imaging data from below the surface. Then they generated a map to show the sediment structure and the depth of the top of the crust in the Turkana Rift. In the center of the rift, the crust is roughly 8 miles thick, far thinner than the more than 22-mile thick crust farther away, the team found. The difference is characteristic of necking, a phase prior to ocean formation in which the Earth's crust is being stretched like taffy, resulting in a thin middle. While not all rifting episodes result in land masses splitting up, identification of necking in the East African Rift system indicates that Eastern Africa is primed for continental breakup. The authors write in the study, necking probably began around 4 million years ago in the wake of widespread volcanic eruptions, the team posits. Additionally, they suspect that geologic activity created fine-grained sediments that rapidly preserved hominin fossils, such as the Turkana Boy, a 1.6 million-year-old Homo erectus skeleton, the most complete one of an archaic human found thus far. The conditions were right to preserve a continuous fossil record, study co-author Christian Rowan, a geoscientist at Columbia University, says in the statement. In a few million years, the team suspects magma will rise between the rifting tectonic plates and form a new seafloor. Water will rush in from the Indian Ocean to create a new ocean that divides what's now the African continent. Understanding necking, a crucial step in rifting, helps researchers reveal bygone vegetation, landscapes, and climate. And in this case, the volcanism that kicked off the process appears to have preserved a trove of more than 1,200 discovered hominin fossils spanning the past 4 million years. What our study has done is looked actually at the rift itself, the structure of the rift there, and the processes that are ongoing, and have tied that to the fossil record. To understand how this world-famous fossil record has come to be, Rowan tells ABC News's Julia Jacobo. And that ends the article. The author, Margarita Bassi, is a freelance journalist and trilingual storyteller. Her work has appeared in publications including BBC Travel, Discover Magazine, Live Science, Atlas Obscura, and Hidden Compass. The title of her article was "East Africa Might Break Off from the Continent Sooner Than Scientists Thought, and a New Ocean May Fill the Gap." And with that, it looks like we have run out of time for today's broadcast. You have been listening to the Smithsonian Magazine program, brought to you by Sun Sounds of Arizona. My name is Chuck Berry. It's been my privilege to be your Sun Sounds volunteer reader. The articles I've been reading are from the online edition of the Smithsonian Magazine. I hope you enjoyed the program, and I hope you found it informative as well. Stay well, stay safe. Thank you so much for spending your time with me today, and all of you have a wonderful week.
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1: Welcome to RadioWise, Diary of Science and Nature. Your reader is Kelly Taylor. I'll have stories related to science and nature, but first, a reminder that RadioEye is a reading service intended for people who are blind or have other disabilities that make it difficult to read printed material. Our first story is going to come from Grist. The headline reads, "The Colorado River is vanishing and the fixes are getting weird." June the 23rd is the date on this article. The crisis on the Colorado River is simple. The seven western states that border the essential waterway use more water than it contains. Chronic overuse has drained its two largest reservoirs, Lake Powell and Lake Mead, and a two-decade drought cycle has pushed them to the point of collapse. The dream solution to this crisis is an agreement among all involved to use less water. Such a deal would decide who must reduce consumption, which means asking which cities would ban irrigating lawns and washing cars, and which farmers would rip up their fields. This has proven impossible. The states have been trying to work this out since the last dry spell in 2022, but talks have ended in frustration and name-calling. The main sticking point is between the upper basin states, led by Colorado and Utah, along with Wyoming and New Mexico, and the lower basin states of Arizona, California, and Nevada. Each side believes the other has a legal and a moral responsibility to cut usage during dry years. The stalemate means the Trump administration must assign a schedule of restrictions ahead of a crucial deadline in September. So far, Interior Secretary Doug Burgum has balked at resolving the quarrel. Instead, the administration is turning to a far less controversial plan. Throw money at the problem. The Interior Department and Congress are pondering a slew of projects that could increase supply, a reversal of President Trump's zeal for cutting federal grants. The seven state governors have sent Washington a wish list of over $50 billion, and several startups have their hands out as well. Federal investment makes sense, given the scale of the problem and the intractable impasse, said Jennifer Pitt, the Colorado River Program Director at the National Audubon Society and an expert on the governance of the river. Quote, "It is something easier for people to agree on," she said. "This is a slow-moving crisis, but it is a crisis, and we do see the federal funding come in to address crises in other parts of the country. Just because this is a slow-moving one doesn't make it any less worthy," end quote. During a Senate committee hearing last week, the Interior Department's top water official, Andrea Travnicek, said the agency has yet to vet the wish list. She didn't offer a specific funding request and urged lawmakers to be, quote, thoughtful, unquote, about how they spend taxpayer money. But senators in both parties seem to encourage new investments. Quote, "The basin should not be forced to choose between stabilizing the present and negotiating the future," said Senator Martin Heinrich, a Democrat from New Mexico. The possibility of new funding marks a return to the policy of Joe Biden's administration. During the last extreme drought in 2022, the Interior Department paid farmers billions to leave their fields fallow, but that money from the Inflation Reduction Act has almost run dry. The difference now is that the roster of proposals is far more ambitious and some far less certain to bolster the basin's water supply. They range from desalination plants and desert groundwater pipelines to forest ecosystem restoration. Here are a few of the major solutions state officials and companies are proposing. First, desalination. As the Colorado River crisis has deepened, some cities in the Southwest have eyed desalination, which extracts salt from seawater. A company called Poseidon Water opened such a plant in San Diego in 2015 and tried for decades to open another in Los Angeles.

0: The wish list to the Interior Department requests as much as $6 billion to build one in Baja California to supply Arizona's vanishing Colorado River supplies. The Interior Department also signed an agreement in early June with San Diego's water agency that explains how that plant would help. Rather than sending treated seawater inland, states would pay the city to take less from the Colorado River. Arizona stands to lose the most water during drought years, and it would be the most likely to participate in that exchange. But desalination is expensive, requires enormous amounts of electricity, and state-of-the-art industrial technology. The Poseidon facility cost $1 billion, but San Diego has diversified its water portfolio so much that it no longer needs all the water it must purchase from the plant. Trading water could help offset some of that cost. Taming tech and power. Nevada uses less water than any state on the river and has cut usage in Las Vegas by replacing grass with artificial turf. It is now seeking money to slake some of its last thirsty industries, power plants, and data centers. These facilities need a fraction of what agriculture requires, but they dominate usage in the Silver State. The state's wish list includes $300 million to retrofit its largest natural gas plant and reduce water consumption by an amount equivalent to more than 3,000 average homes. It also seeks $650 million to install zero water cooling systems in airports, schools, and industrial facilities. These closed-loop systems, which recirculate the same cooled water, or in the case of data centers, blast hot servers with cold air, have become more popular in Western states amid concerns about the tech boom's growing thirst. Squeezing water from the clouds. Whereas lower basin states like Arizona and California can draw from the Colorado River's big reservoirs on demand, northern states at its headwaters only receive the rain and snow that feed it. These upper basin states have been trying for decades to engineer more precipitation, with support from Washington, D.C. It sounds futuristic, but cloud seeding, spraying salt or silver iodide into clouds, forcing them to release water they might otherwise retain, has proven fairly effective on a small scale. Utah spends a few million dollars each year doing this, and officials say it could boost annual snowpack by as much as 10%. In addition, a few startups are pitching cheaper and more scalable versions of this technology. Rain Enhancement, a Florida-based outfit, says it has brought about 15,000 homes worth of rain to a river tributary in Utah this year. Another, Rainmaker, says it can produce 1,000 times that much by 2031. That's enough to close the supply gap on the river. That promise is fanciful, but these companies could secure federal funding from an administration that loves the tech industry. Mining a hoard of desert groundwater. The West teems with companies that have promised miracles, from building a 300-mile pipeline to tapping a hoard of groundwater in Nevada. But perhaps no project has had a longer and more turbulent history than CADIS, a proposal almost 30 years old to export groundwater from an aquifer in the Mojave Desert. This has drawn vicious opposition from environmentalists and the late California Senator Dianne Feinstein, who called it a grave threat to the desert. CADIS experienced several setbacks during the Biden administration. It lost a federal permit, California ended its pipeline lease, Arizona declined to support it, and its stock price fell to almost zero. But Susan Kennedy, its CEO, says CADIS is flowing again with a funding agreement from the Interior Department to study exchanges between CADIS and the Colorado River. The company still needs to finish two pipelines, one to the Central Valley and another to the aqueduct that carries Colorado River water to California. It also must build a plant to remove contaminants in the water. But Kennedy believes she can have the tap running by 2028. Quote, "This isn't a competition, it's an all-of-the-above situation," she said of the situation on the river. That may be so, but the seven states did not include Cadiz on the wish list sent to the Interior Department. Now from Popular Science, 8,000 pounds of invasive Burmese python removed from the Florida Everglades. The annual Florida Python Challenge is only a few weeks away, but participants will have trouble matching a new record set earlier this month. Between November 2025 and April 2026, researchers removed 177 apex predators weighing a combined 8,080 pounds from a 200-square-mile area inside Collier County, approximately 90 miles west of Miami. The Conservancy of Southwest Florida announced the results of this most recent effort to cull invasive Burmese pythons from the Everglades, and the tallies far surpassed their previous work. This achievement marks the organization's first 4-ton removal season. Conservationists used radio telemetry to track 40 previously tagged male pythons, dubbed scout snakes, during their annual mating season. To maximize the population impact, wildlife biologist Ian Bartoszek and colleagues focused on pregnant female pythons, each carrying an average of 70 eggs, while weighing an average of 95 pounds. The season's largest female python weighed 153 pounds and measured 17 feet long. As a result of their work, researchers estimated around 4,100 unhatched python eggs were taken from the delicate ecosystem. Quote, "These science-based management efforts are suppressing local python reproduction. With continued pressure, we hope to see these removal numbers decline over time," Bartoszek said in a statement. Burmese pythons first arrived in Florida sometime during the 1970s, likely the result of exotic pet owners illegally releasing them into the Everglades. With a similar climate to their native habitats in Southeast Asia, the snakes quickly proliferated and rose to the top of the food chain. Anywhere between 100,000 and 300,000 pythons now live in the subtropical region, causing an immense strain on local wildlife. Around 1 in 4 of the female pythons caught by the conservancy contained the remains of white-tailed deer. Quote, "Every python removed reduces pressure on the ecosystem," Conservancy President Rob Moore added. Now we'll turn to Live Science. They have an article that is headlined, "NASA Satellite Captures Wave of Warm Water Hundreds of Miles Long That Signals a Devastatingly Strong El Nino." This is from June 23rd. A massive wave of warm water is making its way across the Pacific Ocean as the newly declared El Nino gets into full swing. The band, called a Kelvin wave, marks a swell of higher-than-average sea levels that stretches hundreds of miles along the equator. The anomaly is caused by warmer waters linked to El Nino, the warm phase of a natural climate pattern whose current iteration could become one of the strongest ever recorded. The Sentinel-6 Michael Frelick satellite captured the deviations from average sea surface height on June 8th. Red areas indicate higher sea surfaces than usual, while blue areas mark areas with lower surface heights. Developed and launched in 2020 by NASA and the European Space Agency and operated by the European Organization for the Exploration of Meteorological Satellites, Sentinel-6 Michael Frelick measures changes in sea surface height down to fractions of an inch. The data complements measurements of sea surface temperatures that have shown Pacific waters warming at unprecedented rates over the past several months, leading scientists to declare the start of a new El Nino on June 11th. When water in the ocean warms, it expands and takes up more space. That translates to an increase in the height of the water relative to the satellite and the center of Earth, which is then picked up by the satellite's sensitive equipment. At some points along the equator, sea surfaces are now more than 6 inches higher than usual. Kelvin waves like this one form when winds in the western Pacific near the equator weaken and temporarily reverse, blowing from west to east instead of east to west. That lets warm water gradually build up in the east, deepening the layer of warm surface waters and preventing colder waters from rising from below. The wave has now reached the western coast of South America. NASA had already observed a few other Kelvin waves this year, suggesting an El Nino event was soon to follow. In January, Sentinel-6 Michael Frelich detected one near Micronesia that dissipated around mid-February. Another emerged in March and elevated sea levels near Peru by mid-May. Changes in sea surface temperature or height can alter atmospheric circulation patterns and affect the weather. El Nino often increases rainfall in the southwestern U.S., Colombia, Peru, and Ecuador, while rainfall in the western Pacific tends to decrease. The most recent El Nino, which lasted from June 2023 to April 2024, boosted global mean temperatures that made 2024 the hottest year on record and the first to breach the 1.5 degrees Celsius warming limit, a guardrail set by the Paris Agreement, beyond which the effects of climate change become more and more catastrophic. The June 8th conditions in the Western Pacific were similar to those that occurred in 1997 under a particularly strong El Nino, according to a statement from NASA. 2026 has seen fewer Kelvin waves so far than 1997, but this year's El Nino is still ramping up. Quote, "For now, it looks like it's going to be a big one, more so than I would have said last week, but we still need more observations to know what's going to happen," says Severin Fournier, a sea-level researcher at NASA's Jet Propulsion Lab. We'll turn now to the Wall Street Journal. This article is headlined, "Our Cities Were Designed for the Weather of the 1950s and 60s," dated June 24th. U.S. cities have a climate problem. Their architecture, road layouts, transportation systems, and other infrastructure were designed for weather conditions that are becoming a thing of the past. Quote, "A lot of infrastructure we're still using now was built for the weather of the 1950s and 60s, says Kostas Samaras, professor of civil and environmental engineering at Carnegie Mellon University. Quote, "This is not the weather that we have now, and it's not the weather that we'll have in the future as it continues to be altered because of the emissions that lead to climate change," end quote. A key metric to watch in the coming decades will be the wet bulb temperature, a measure of combined heat and humidity. When the wet bulb temperature exceeds 87 degrees Fahrenheit, the human body can no longer cool itself efficiently, leading to heat stroke and fever. Quote, "That is a combination of temperature and humidity that's effectively unsurvivable," says Brian Stone, professor at Georgia Institute of Technology and director of the Urban Climate Lab there. His research shows that U.S. cities have been nearing that threshold in recent years, and he expects cities like Kansas City, Chicago, and Dallas to exceed it in the next 3 to 5 years. Quote, "We're moving into a world where we're going to have shelter-in-place orders and heat waves, and we won't be able to do outdoor work like garbage collection," he says. "It's a big issue. We're very close to this threshold, and most people don't even know that threshold exists," end quote. A warmer climate also brings other dangers, such as more violent storms, flooding, drought, and wildfires. But researchers and city planners are working on solutions to increase urban climate resilience. Here are some innovative techniques that could help U.S. cities adapt to a warmer climate in the decades to come. First, self-healing grids. During heat waves, two things tend to happen to the power grid: a surge of demand as people all over the city crank up the air conditioning, and a drop in supply as power plants and transmission lines become less efficient in the heat. The solution, says Samaras, use artificial intelligence to reroute power for maximum efficiency, eking out extra performance to avoid blackouts. Quote, "Grid-enhancing technologies," end quote, are already available, but future developments in AI will make them much more effective, he says. Sensors in power lines and in the gears of wind turbines, for example, could give a finely detailed impression of traffic across different parts of the grid and machine learning will allow the system to predict demand in different neighborhoods, gauge the power line capacity, and route power from an overloaded line to one that can handle more. Then there's block by block. The urban heat island effect is well known. Temperatures in cities are often several degrees higher than in surrounding areas due to the lack of vegetation, the waste heat being pumped out of cars and air conditioning units, and the expanses of heat-absorbing asphalt and concrete. What's less well known is how much that effect varies within cities. Stone and his colleagues at the Urban Climate Lab have started mapping heat risk in the U.S. cities and have already found huge differences. In Atlanta, for example, he says one neighborhood can be 10 to 15 degrees hotter than another. More detailed heat mapping in the future, he says, will help city planners manage heat block by block. They will be able to run detailed simulations to try out different solutions, tree planting, reflective surfaces, green roofs, and other strategies, and see how much they would reduce heat in a particular neighborhood. City farms. In a crisis, there's nothing more important than access to food. Kathleen Merrigan, executive director of the SWET Center for Sustainable Food Systems at Arizona State, envisions a future in which city neighborhoods become agri-hoods, that's in quotes, structured around working farms. Farms could be created on vacant lots or in city parks, built into new housing developments, or added to existing buildings as intensive rooftop farms. Although such small-scale activity won't completely replace large rural farms, agri-hoods would help cities cope with disruptions to the broader food supply chains, for instance, from mass flooding and wildfires, Merrigan says. And they would add crucial green space to reduce the heat island effect. Make drainage beautiful. Flash floods are another threat that go along with a warmer climate. Quote, the expectation in the climate risk models is that there will be more precipitation when we don't need it and less when we do, says Joyce Coffey, president and founder of Climate Resilience Consulting in Chicago. Flood barriers can be effective in local areas, Coffey says, but they tend to displace the problem rather than solving it. A better solution, she says, is to build rain gardens and bioswales into cities, sunken areas filled with plants that are designed to absorb excess water. The bonus is that these areas could also be beautiful parks for city residents to enjoy in dry weather. The vegetation will cool off the local area and they can be multifunctional. Coffey gives the example of a basketball court in the Netherlands that also serves as a giant storm drain, with seating around the edges that channels rainwater down into a cistern under the court. Quote, there are just so many lovely ways to create urban form that also serves as stormwater management, Coffey says. Redesign the commute. If people are to keep moving around cities during the hotter and longer heat waves of future decades, they will need public transport systems and paths for pedestrians and cyclists designed for hotter temperatures. Quote, we'll definitely see an increased focus on the resilience of public transport, says Cassie Sutherland, Managing Director for Climate Solutions and Networks at C40 Cities, a global network of city mayors working on climate policy. Quote, for example, how do you make sure that buses, metro systems, and also walking and cycling routes are shaded and can still be used during heat waves, end quote. Pavements with reflective coatings can reduce local temperatures by a few degrees, she says. A network of green corridors can help people walk or cycle key routes in the cooling shade of trees. Apps can show commuters the coolest way to work, not just the fastest. And cities will need to reduce the number of cars on the road, especially gasoline-powered ones. Retreat to adapt. As U.S. cities experience more heat waves and extreme weather, Stone says they may need to make radical changes to their design and layout. That could include relocating residents and businesses from whole neighborhoods, he says, to build defenses that will protect the rest of the city, a strategy he calls retreat to adapt. Quote, there are some properties in the United States that have flooded more than 30 times, and we have continued to rebuild them, he says. In a future of more extreme weather, that just becomes economically non-viable pretty quickly, end quote. The solution, he says, is to offer compensation to residents to rebuild in a different area and use the flooded neighborhood to install levees and green spaces designed to absorb future floodwaters before they reach the rest of the city. A similar strategy could be used in areas prone to wildfires and other natural disasters. For example, instead of rebuilding Pacific Palisades, it could have been made into a giant fire break to protect the rest of Los Angeles from future wildfires. Stone acknowledges that these are difficult decisions and are unlikely to be popular, but he thinks they will eventually become unavoidable. I don't think we can adapt to these climate risks in all areas. I think it's critical to remove populations in a way that leaves them whole. It's protective of the people we remove, and it's protective of the people who remain, because then we can use that land for critically needed climate infrastructure, end quote. And now from Popular Science, Yellowstone Geyser creates a new natural hot tub. No, you can't take a dip. Around 465 active geysers are roiling across Yellowstone National Park at any given time, with new ones regularly bubbling to the surface every year. But as impressive as they are, they're best appreciated at a distance. And there's a new pool of boiling water to avoid, thanks to an event that began almost 2 years ago. On July 23, 2024, a hydrothermal explosion burst from Biscuit Basin's Black Diamond Pool, sending a 400 to 600 foot plume of mud, rock, and scalding water into the air. No one was injured, but park geologists have kept the area closed to visitors ever since. After months of relative calm, monitoring tools began picking up a low-frequency acoustic signal known as infrasound, along with anomalous seismic reading in the basin on June 13, 2026. A visit to the site later that day revealed an unexpected sight. A roughly 3.7-mile waterway called Firehole River wasn't its typical clear color. Instead, the currents were tinted with opaque light gray sediment. On top of that, two additional runoff channels had appeared. A review of sensor data indicated only a small rise in heat before slowly returning to ambient air temperature, which differed from a quick drop seen in previous eruptions at Black Diamond Pool. Thankfully, a nearby live stream camera previously installed revealed the culprit. At 5:09 a.m., a dark jet of water shot from the ground north of Black Diamond Pool that matched the seismic and infrasound upticks. Geologists returned to the site and confirmed a large amount of hydrothermal water had flowed into Firehole River via these new sets of vents. These vents offered a route for underground water that reached boiling temperature and flashed into steam, causing the explosion that rose tens of feet into the air. Well, that's all for today's Diary of Science and Nature. Your reader was Kelly Taylor. Now stay tuned for further programming on Radio Eye.
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2: This is Laura Waterman, volunteer reader for Sun Sounds of Arizona, reading science fiction. Today, we start with a story from the June 1987 issue of the Magazine of Fantasy and Science Fiction. This is Maxie Silas by Augustine Funnell. I got the card in a trade one winter with some kid who'd inherited his older brother's collection, and the first time I looked at it, I knew something was wrong. For one thing, I couldn't remember anybody in the game named Maxie Silas, not for my pirates, and certainly not as recently as the 1971 issue. I had a complete set of that year, so I flipped the card over to check on the number, and that was when I really knew something was wrong. Card 753. 753. Impossible, because there were only 752 cards issued that year. But there he was, Maxie Silas, in the familiar black and gold trim, grinning at the photographer like he'd just won $100 on Stargill's last at-bat. I ended up with a couple hundred cards from the late 60s and early 70s and gave up about twice that from the early and mid 80s. The kid wasn't interested in 1970 players, couldn't have cared less about Roberto Clemente or Manny Sanguilan or Jose Pagan. Danny Murtaugh was just another name he couldn't pronounce. He wanted Dave Parker and Dwight Gooden and Gary Carter and Pete Rose. He didn't believe me when I told him Rose hit 273 for the Reds in 1963. 1963, for Christ's sake. Wasn't that before the flood? At home, I emptied the brown paper bag in which the kid had stacked the cards and rechecked those I needed to fill gaps in my collection. There were only a couple dozen, but the others would be worthwhile as replacements for cards in poor condition or traders. I'd never really planned on growing up. Maxie Silas was the only oddball card in the lot. On the front, he gripped a pat poised over his left shoulder, his toothy smile as exuberant as all the bubbles in a seltzer tablet. Pirates, the card read in yellow caps above him. Below, in lowercase orange letters, Maxie Silas, an orange dot to separate name and position, and the position in blue. 1B, 2B. What? According to the card, Silas was a southpaw. Second base? Notwithstanding Mike Squires, there aren't a whole lot of southpaws playing infield positions other than first. The back listed his major league batting record for 1 year, 1970. He appeared in 111 games, had 333 at-bats, and hit .222. Wonderful. 11 homers, 44 RBIs. If nothing else, Silas was neat about his numbers. I wished they'd listed errors. I checked his personal information and learned he was 5'8", weighed 165, and was born June 16, 1952. How could I not have known about somebody so young playing for the Bucks and made his home in Gananoque, Ontario? A Canadian, besides? This was getting weirder all the time. The only normal thing about him, with both the stick and the leather, he was a lefty. Briefly, I considered the possibility the card was from the Canadian set. There were sometimes these issued with different numbers and fewer cards in the set, but in both countries, the 1971 issue had identical card numbers and 752 cards. Canadian cards had information printed in both French and English, and they were printed in Canada. This was in English only and printed in the United States. It said so, printed in USA. And most of their cards were yellow-backed for 1971. This was green, like all the American ones. I also considered it might be a novelty item produced by one of the companies specializing in such things, but it had the Topps copyright. What convinced me the card was real was that it looked and felt real, even with Silas's longish blonde hair protruding from under his cap. It fit with my other 1971 issue pirate cards just as if it belonged. I think the blurb had a lot to do with my final acceptance. Maxie never played in the minor leagues. A lifelong Bucks fan, he says his biggest thrill was starting his first game in a pirate uniform. It sent shivers up my spine and jealousy through my heart. It was exactly the way I'd feel if I'd ever gotten that chance. Younger, I'd lived and dreamed baseball, lusting after that one break that would open the doors. The dream faded as I grew older, its disintegration aided by four piddly little facts. I couldn't run, hit, field, or throw. The hand of reality closed its grim fingers around me, and I gave up the dream of playing. I never gave up the game, though. The energy and interest expended in trying to play was channeled into enjoyment, and a large part of that enjoyment came from collecting baseball cards. How many times had riffling through them brought back fragments of the dream unexpected to fill that void caused by my inability to play? How many times had I wanted to see my name and picture on one of those silly little cards? So, the card was genuine. I didn't doubt it for a minute. It was an oddity, but genuine. So who in the name of Stargell was Maxie Silas? I checked my record and stat books, but found no mention of him anywhere. And yet, the card proved he'd existed and that he'd played, if only for a year. The more I thought about it, the more puzzled I was, until finally I had no option. I'd have to call my walking, talking baseball information encyclopedia, Donnie Macbeth, who collected cards as avidly as I, who had a larger collection and whose knowledge of the sport, especially the cards, seemed inexhaustible. Have you ever heard of Maxie Silas? Certainly no threat to the memory of Gabby Harnett, he told me, which meant no. Who'd he play for? From him to me, the question was like the Pope clarifying a tricky theological point with the newly professed Sister Mary Ferocious. I hesitated, swallowed. He was going to laugh at me a whole lot when I told him, but damn it, I had the card. The 1970 Pirates, I said miserably. He laughed at me a whole lot. I let it slide, and when he made some smart remark, I laughed with him and dropped the subject. We set a date to get together and check out new acquisitions. Then he ended the conversation with a trivia question. Quick, who was the 39th player to hit a homer in his first big league at-bat? Gene Lamont. He always gave me easy ones, so I'd be sure to get them. But the real question was, who was Maxie Silas? Summer was on its way. I knew because the Pirates had opened training camp in Bradenton. I got a copy of their roster from the Sporting News and checked to see which rookie names rang bells from AAA or AA ball of the year before. and how many sophomore players were on hand, but it wasn't until I realized I'd spent a long time looking for Silas that I recalled the card safe in its polyethylene pocket with the other 1971 issue Pirates. All the curiosity that had somehow dribbled away over the past months of snow and ice came surging back. Who the hell was Maxie Silas? I took the card out and studied it one night after checking the box score from the Bucks' first Grapefruit League game, and the more I looked at it, the more annoyed I became, until it finally dawned on me that I couldn't sit around forever wondering about this Southpaw Canuck I'd never heard of. The card proved he existed. I was going to find him. Ontario was only 2 or 3 hours from my home in upstate New York, but I'd never heard of Gananoque, so I found a map of the province and located the town on the St. Lawrence River, about halfway between Toronto and Montreal, both cities with big league teams. It might not be such a bad idea after all. I had a couple weeks' holidays coming, so I arranged to take one of them the week the season opened. Maybe I'd be able to catch a game or two in Canada. Donnie and his wife invited me to supper a couple nights before I left, and afterwards, while Donnie and I settled down to watch a highlight film of the previous year's series, I told him what I planned to do. He still hadn't seen the card. For some reason, I'd neglected to show it to him when we got together to check our new acquisitions, and by that time he'd forgotten about it, and he was understandably puzzled by my obsession with what seemed to him a novelty card. He debated the merits of coming with me to catch a game at Exhibition Stadium in Toronto or the Big O in Montreal, but his wife put the kibosh on that by reminding him he was still 6 months from vacation and he'd used up all his sick time for the coming year by dint of a week-long trip to Minneapolis to see the Twins play the Angels. She told him nuts that he was to even think about it. She told me I was just plain nuts. It was the kind of day that's incomplete without the crack of a bat and the slap of leather, and although I couldn't get any second day of the season games on the car radio, it was satisfying to know that a new season had begun and they were playing baseball again. I wondered if Maxie Silas would be listening, or was he one of those who could enter the game and leave it without either leaving a mark on the other? I doubted that. His smile on the card was too wide, too full of the joy of the game and the thrill of being at bat in the bigs. A twinge of ancient regret surfaced, and I had to fight it back into its cage. I'd stopped resenting the fringe players a long time ago, or thought I had, no longer seeing my face under their ball caps and my name on the backs of their cards. Why resent the fringe players? Because they were the lucky ones? They got to play with Stargell and Clemente and Rose and Carter and Parker and Winfield. Never mind that they weren't those guys and could never dream of accomplishing the things the Stars did. It was the dream of making it to the bigs, realizing the dream, then staying there long enough to face the 3-2 fastball in the bottom of the ninth with 2 out and 2 on and your team down a pair that made the lack of star talent unimportant. For as long as he lived, Maxie Silas could say he played on the same team as Roberto Clemente. Didn't matter if Clemente forgot him 10 minutes after the season ended. Maxie Silas had been there. The distance passed quickly, mainly because my thoughts prevented me from noticing its passage. When I pulled up to the toll booth and paid the fare to cross the Thousand Islands Bridge, it was as if I'd merely driven down the street. At Canadian Customs, the officer asked me a few cursory questions about my destination and what I was bringing across with me, and then let me through and turned his attention to the next car. I stopped at a service station and filled the tank. They sell gas in liters up there, so my plan to keep track of the mileage went out the window. I did, though, after bringing a smile to the attendant's face with my awkward pronunciation, learn the two correct ways to pronounce Gananoque. Gananoque or Gananoque. He told me it was an Indian name, meaning rocks rising out of the water. I took his word for it. Gananoque was situated on the St. Lawrence River, thus suited for tourist traffic, bound for the Thousand Islands area, and the minute I hit the town limits, I could see they were trying damn hard to squeeze every nickel they could from the trade. Gaudy signs advertised boat tours and tourist facilities, and half a dozen hucksters at the side of the road waved their arms and flashed boat tickets, attempting to lure me to their booths. I ignored them. The town resembled every tourist trap I'd ever seen in either country, with virtually nothing to distinguish it. But then I wasn't looking for social individuality. I was looking for the man who'd achieved my dream. I bought a paper and grabbed a bite to eat in one of the several Chinese restaurants, and afterwards I scanned the paper. The news was what you'd read in any small town paper. Births, deaths, local issues poorly expressed, local sports inadequately covered, a limited classified section and advertisements for virtually every store in town, including one for a bookstore, advertising a season opening special, proprietor Max Silas. I damn near choked on my egg roll. Somehow, I couldn't leave for the bookstore right away. The mystery of Maxie Silas had driven me to this little town, and thoughts of him had intruded into virtually every other thought I'd had about baseball. Now, with the riddle virtually solved, I couldn't quite finish it. He owned a bookstore. Somehow, I'd pictured him in another environment, but just what, I didn't know. Did he manage a little league team? Play for a group of old-timers? After the bigs, it must have been quite a come-down. After a second coffee, I noted the address, got directions in garbled English from my waiter, and returned to the car for the ball card. When I took it from my suitcase, sunlight on the plastic envelope I kept it in for safekeeping made it seem to waver momentarily. I blinked several times, stared into that country boy's face, and the image was as clear as ever. He owned a bookstore now, and he was offering a season opening special. Right then, I hurt for him as much as I hurt for me. The bookstore was on a pleasant tree-lined side street paralleling the main drag. A plain black-on-white hand-painted sign read, Maxie's Books. The O's in books were baseballs. A neatly lettered poster decorated the window. Season opening special on all sports editions. Beyond the glare of sunlight on glass, I could see rows of books. I swallowed a little lump in my throat and walked up the pavement leading in. The sign on the door read, Open. It seemed like an order. When I opened the door, the chime played the first few bars of Take Me Out to the Ball Game, and Maxie Silas looked up from where he was reading behind the counter. The hair was over his shoulders now, and his upper lip sported a mustache, but this was definitely an older version of the joy-struck kid on the ball card. He returned my smile, and I walked to the counter, just barely noticing the smell of books, both new and used, like a cloud all around us. Something I can help you with? Maxie Silas? He nodded, and I introduced myself. I just drove up from New York. When he nodded again, his eyes were still full of wondering what I wanted, and I started to get nervous. I've got something I'd like you to autograph for me. I saw an opal earring in his right ear. What a hit that would have been in the 1970 big leagues. Puzzled, he smiled, and again I saw behind the years and lines in his face to the face on the card. I pulled the plastic envelope out of my shirt pocket and handed it across the counter. Any youthfulness I thought I'd seen in his eyes disappeared at once, and his expression changed to something hard and sad and old. When his gaze met mine, something on the edge of fury was straining hard to get out. "This isn't very funny," he said, and tossed the plastic back across the counter. There was perfect stillness in the bookstore, as if time had stopped all around us. I would have bet money nobody would open the door while we spoke. Even as we stared at each other, I could see the fury dying, replaced by a yearning so full of hurt it was almost a physical thing between us. "Go on," he said, and his voice was very soft. "Get out." But I groped for something to say. I didn't know what I'd expected, but this infinite anguish wasn't it. I picked up the plastic and stared through it at the face grinning back at me. "Look, if I've insulted you, I'm sorry, but I came a long way to meet you, and I'm not going to just walk out without knowing a few things first." He looked disappointed in me, in life, in himself. He didn't strike me as the kind of man who'd try to make me leave if I didn't go of my own accord. So while I waited for his anger to disappear, I slipped the envelope back into my shirt pocket and waited. "What do you want?" he asked finally. He was very calm. "I want to know why your name is on Topps card 753 when there were only 752 cards issued that year. I want to know how you got to play for the Bucks when I never even heard of you, and I'm the biggest Bucks fan I know. I want to know how you got to play second base when you're a southpaw." The words were coming out in bursts like machine gun fire on a quiet night, and the faster I spoke, the more I could feel my control slipping. "I want to know how an 18-year-old Canadian got to the bigs in the first place. I want to know why all your stats are the same numbers. I want to know..." "Let me see that card," he interrupted softly. He held out his hand, but his eyes were still on my face. "Come on, let me see it." I got hold of myself and fished the card out of my pocket. When he took it, he dropped his gaze to the front and stared at himself for almost half a minute. When he looked up, his face was devoid of expression and his eyes emotionless. "You collect ball cards?" I told him I did. He smiled thinly, and a trace of the youngster on the card returned. "So do I." He returned his attention to the card, then turned it to study the stats and other information. He inhaled sharply when he read something there and bit at the corner of his mustache. The longing that had disappeared a few minutes earlier returned, and this time I thought his eyes were a little misty. Maybe not. My pulse was pounding. I might have imagined it. "Where did you get this?" he asked finally. "A trade with some kid last winter." He studied me with eyes so vulnerable and full of hope. I knew if I snatched the card out of his hand and laughed at him or told him it was all a joke, he'd fold into an envelope of flesh and blood right before my eyes with nothing of his soul left. "I got it in a trade," I repeated softly, as earnestly as I could imagine. He sat and turned the card over to stare again at his face. "Jesus God," he whispered, and there was more reverence in the oath than I'd heard from most pulpits. "Look," I told him, knowing now he didn't want me to leave, I'd like you to autograph it for me if you would, and I'd like to talk to you. You say you're a Bucks fan? Number one. Number two, he said, and we smiled together. As he came out from around the counter, I saw that he moved with difficulty. Business is pretty slow today anyway, he said, and flipped the sign on the door to read closed. He led me through rows of books to the office at the back, and I marveled at the number of volumes he had. The store wasn't that large, but the selection seemed endless. There was a sports section, and his season opening specials were marked with black and gold stickers. I saw he had last year's green book for a buck. A buck? I wondered, and decided I'd get it before I left. The office was small and had the smell of a million musty books. Over the desk, a dim bulb hung from a black cord, spilling light on files and stacks of books and folders and binders and papers and 100 other things. But what caught my eye right away were the distinctive long and rectangular card boxes stacked neatly in one corner, labeled in black. He'd said he collected, and from the looks of it, he had a lot of complete sets. Donnie Macbeth was going to drool when I told him about Maxie Silas. He sat behind the cluttered desk and indicated the room's only other chair. I sat, but my eyes were on the boxes of ball cards. I'm a joke in this town, he said when I finally looked at him. He held up the plastic envelope, and this is just the sort of thing the local assholes would do. They'd get a hell of a kick out of it. He looked again at the ball card and shook his head in awed disbelief. I knew it was not time to speak. Maxie Silas was going to talk. He was still looking at the card when he started. When I was a kid, I loved baseball. Couldn't wait for the snow to melt and the weather to warm up. He was back there now. I could tell it from the sound of distance in his voice. The other kids liked it too, of course. All kids do. But around here, hockey's the big thing. The Bruins found Bobby Orr at a tournament right here in Gananoque, as a matter of fact. Anyway, as the other kids got more and more involved in hockey, I got more and more involved in ball. I lived for it. I could quote every Pirate batting average since the 40s, and I went to sleep at night dreaming of Maxie Silas in black and gold trim, playing first base and sometimes second, just because it was different to put a lefty there. I don't think I ever wanted anything so much as to wear a Pirates uniform, even if it was only to start one lousy game. A defensive replacement in the bottom of the ninth would have been okay. A stinking pitch hit appearance, for Christ's sake. Even now, I'd trade everything for that one chance. He paused and turned the card over to his stats again. I like 11, he said, and repeating numbers. He smiled, but it was the haunted, hunted kind. 222, he said, reading his average. If nothing else, I wasn't greedy. I just wanted to play. He looked up at me suddenly, his eyes boring holes through mine, but his voice was soft, very soft, and I had to strain to catch it. Did you ever want something so much it hurt right in your guts? Ever watch your dreams wither? Not because someone changed them on you, because you just weren't good enough to make them real. I nodded, because I knew exactly what he meant, and because I still had that feeling. Even before I hurt my knees playing hockey, I knew the dream was dying, he went on. And I knew I couldn't make it live again. There were no opportunities up here, and I didn't have the talent anyway. But that dream died hard. All my life I wanted to play in the bigs, and when I was a kid I dreamed of seeing my ball card. When I was a teenager I dreamed about it. Do you believe that? I believed it. God, I believed it. But I just wasn't good enough, he said again, very softly. And finally I had to admit I was never going to play, never going to hold a real ball card with Maxie Silas printed across the top of it. He looked up from the card again. Then you walked in, he whispered, and showed me this. And he turned it over yet again. His hands shook just a little. This time I knew I didn't imagine misty eyes. Something with frigid claws scratched its way up my spine, and I shivered when it reached the base of my neck. An adage I'd read somewhere.

joke here. He didn't even look up. People with dreams always are, aren't they? I just spent too much time talking about mine when I got too old to be dreaming anymore. But it's funny. It was part of that dream that convinced me the card is real. I had this fantasy of playing without paying my dues. If you remember, the card says I never played in the minors. He said it with pride, as if the saying of it made it so. Maybe it did. It took a long time, but he gradually found the courage to let go of the card, and he put it on the desk and talked with me. Even so, he couldn't keep from glancing at it now and again. We talked about the Pirates' prospects for the coming season, their past accomplishments and disappointments, and the state of baseball in general. When it was over and I got up to leave, I knew I didn't really have any choice. I picked up the card, slipped it out of its plastic envelope, and stared at it with something of that disbelief with which Silas himself had first regarded it. It was real. Real. I read the stats and information again and marveled at the power of dreams. Then I slid it back into the envelope and placed it carefully in front of him. Trade you even for the green book. I left right away. I can't stand to see grown men cry. All of which is prelude. I can still see the card, and I think about Maxie Silas a lot. He dreamed so hard he hurt, wanted to play ball and see himself on a ball card so much that he made it real, or part of it. He said he'd trade everything, even now, for that one chance to play. Me too. God, me too. It's out there. I know it is. Maxie Silas couldn't possibly dream any harder than I did. Do. So it's out there. If you've got it, I'd give anything to see it just once. I'd give anything. We continue with a story from the January 1987 issue of the magazine of fantasy and science fiction. This is The Greening of Mrs. Edmiston by Robin Scott Wilson. Mrs. Edmiston awoke one Tuesday morning late in May with a throbbing toothache at a spot on her lower right gum that, so far as she knew, had been uninhabited by teeth since she'd gotten her partial in 1985. She confirmed the swelling with her tongue, more bemused than pained, by the unfamiliar but unforgotten sensation. "Rats," she said, as she eased her thin frame out from under the fine percale that had been last Christmas's gift from her granddaughter, the astronaut, although to be distinguished in conversation with the other Crestview residents from her granddaughter, the surgeon at Johns Hopkins, and her granddaughter, the surgeon at Georgetown, and her grandson, the CPA, and in season, tight end for the 49ers. She knew she bragged too much about her grandchildren, but she compensated by listening intently to the tales of others, quite aware that such exchanges of boredom are the emotional currency of senior citizenship. "Rats and rats again," she said, wrapping herself in the child's robe that fit her better than anything she had ever bought at Bonwick's. "At least half a day shot getting a ride into Chico and waiting for the damn dentist." Mrs. Edmiston allowed herself a modicum of solitary speaking aloud. What the hell? She was old enough, but she didn't overdo it, and now continued her monologue silently. "I don't want to take the time away from the project. They may not yet have everything they need. There's too much to do for Frank alone. It's nearly time for the big test, and they may need me, and, oh, God, it is good to be needed. But I'd better get it taken care of. It could get worse." As she predicted, it took half a day before she was admitted to the dentist's chair at the university clinic

0: And Chico, how are you today? Ellen, said the dentist, glancing at her appointment card. I'm Dr. Ziff. Open wide, please. Mrs. Edmiston did not open wide. What's your first name, Dr. Ziff? She said evenly. Ziff lowered his mirror. Why, William, why do you ask? Because if I'm going to be Ellen to you, you're damn well going to be Billy Boy to me. And with this, she sank back into the chair, closed her eyes with the patience that is one of the few blessings of age, and parted her lips as widely as she could. As always, her mind fled the indignities of dentists and gynecologists and other necessary probers of orifices, and she rehearsed to herself the strange and surprising adventures of the past 3 weeks. Unquestionably the most exciting period of her life since the early years of love and marriage and childbearing, and maybe even more exciting than that. The advent had been a Friday morning earlier in the month, initially like every other Friday morning in May. In the 6 years she had been at Crestview Manor, she awoke to perform her usual cheerful inventory of geriatric complaints: the arthritis in her left elbow, the knees that seemed locked into an angle suitable only for fetuses, the dry, itching place between her shoulder blades, the rheumy eyes. She went down the list in a manner not the least hypochondriacal, simply making sure that there were no new afflictions, no novel warning signs of the additional deterioration that was sure eventually to come. She was reminded mornings of something from one of her brief flings at independence. This one, after the kids had gone, and when Hank had taken on the deanship and smothered himself with work and saddled her with tedious new social responsibilities, and she had taken up flying, as if by challenging gravity for a while, she could escape everything else mundane in her life. Now she saw her morning ritual as a pre-flight run-up checklist: carburetor heat on, flaps 10 degrees, mags right and left okay, mixture full rich, prop flat pitch, altimeter set. As on most May mornings, Mrs. Edmiston went directly from her habitual domestic breakfast conversation with her friend Frank Brewer to her garden, a 3x6 plot directly under the window of her room, to which she had laid claim with such ferocity that both the home administrator and the groundsman had capitulated despite clear policy to the contrary. Most intensively cultivated land in Northern California, she once remarked to Frank. More intensive than anything in China or those L5 hydroponics we've been reading about, except I don't use night soil. Good goddamn thing, too, Ellie, said Frank, if you expect me to eat your veggies. His big, square, craggy face lit up with a leer they both sometimes wished they were hale enough to act on. I'm fond as hell of that certain air of earthiness about you, babe, and in my long and largely misspent life I have not been known to be overly fastidious. But I draw the line at cheating at cards, child molestation, reenlistment in any branch of the armed forces, and night soil. Good goddamn thing I'm out of the Air Force and you're no child anymore, the leer. 18 square feet of rich, sunny vigna loam. The garden contained, in May, early bell peppers just flowering, the last of the peas, their vines yellowing and dry, young bush beans that would ripen in July, and tomatoes, tiny Tims that would cluster in August like red grapes, big boys that cracked or got blossom end rot if you weren't careful, and late Roma plums that Mrs. Edmiston would have planned to use for a spaghetti sauce in September, had she still had a kitchen to cook in. And then, startlingly, that early May morning, there was something very different in the garden. Denting tightly into the fine, loose soil so intimately cultivated by the frail old woman, so free of the detritus of fallen leaves, pebbles, the fallout of a generous biome, lay a long, slender, gleaming metallic cylinder, symmetrically conical at both ends, a curious splinter of the golden Sierra sunlight. Her first thought, an absurdly plump knitting needle, but I've never seen one as thick as a... She shrank from the memory with a rueful inner chuckle. Her second thought, something has dropped from one of those planes shooting touch-and-goes at Beale Air Force Base. Her third thought, it is a strange thing and beautiful, and I think somehow damaged and not like anything anyone on Earth has seen before, and it may be dangerous to me, but I must have it to myself to look at more closely. Her hands trembling with excitement, she knelt beside the strange object, scraping soil away until she could grasp it at either end and heave it free. It was astonishingly heavy. Things have a kind of natural density, she thought. I have never lifted anything this small that weighed this much, but it is not too much for me. She nestled the cylinder carefully in the raffia tote containing her garden tools, gift of tight end, and her shoulders aslant, her arm pulled tautly downward, big, bouncing heavily against her right knee, she carried it to her small room, there to place it gingerly on the table where she did needlepoint, under the illuminated magnifying glass clamped at the edge, gift of Georgetown surgeon. Handwork, like gardening, was important to Mrs. Edmonston. The play of design and fingers and silken thread and needle, like the magic of seed and sunshine and water and soil. The Crestview management barely tolerated her garden. They found it harder still to tolerate the intricate needlepoint that, appearing framed on the walls of some of the more irreverent inhabitants, announced in spectacular colors such sentiments as, "It's 2001, and the chiliasts were full of crap again," or as throw pillows, "I got stuffed at Crestview Manor." Of the cylinder's 2-foot length, the 6 inches under the glass displayed minute pits and scars, the discoloration of heated metal, and an intricate pattern of lines and shadows as fine as the patina on good silver, but without randomness. Oh, not random at all, thought Mrs. Edmiston, her excitement almost unbearable. Not random, but marking out hatches and high-frequency plumbing and docking ports and service wells and the subtle bas-relief of surface-mounted concave antennae. And here and there, neat, dark patches where, if her eyes or her magnifying glass were better and she could read the language, if indeed there were a language, there would almost certainly be stenciled something like "No Step" or "Use JP-86 fuel only." She found Frank asleep by the pool in his wheelchair. He swam to exhaustion every morning, as if determined to underscore the contrast between his muscular torso and his wasted legs. He was fond of saying, "Hell, everything important on me still works fine. I just have trouble making home deliveries anymore." He awoke at her touch, coming instantly alert, as men do who have served with great success in professions that exact heavy penalties for failure to do so. "Frank, can you come to my room with me? I want to show you something. I need..." Her voice broke with excitement. His leer was cheerfully goatish. "God damn, Ellie, I've been waiting 3 years for this. Stand out of my way." One powerful pump of his thick shoulders drove the chair across the pool patio towards the hallway leading to Mrs. Edmiston's room. She came close, at the closest after, to a trot she could manage. She caught up with him at her door, unlocked it, and pointed wordlessly to the work table in the cylinder. Frank wheeled forward, adjusted the magnifying glass, and peered intently for what seemed to Mrs. Edmiston minute after minute. At last he whistled softly one long, drawn-out note. "It really is, isn't it, Ellie?" he said, peering back and a little up at her. Seated, he was nearly as tall as she was standing. "It's not some gimmick your astronaut granddaughter sent you. It's not something anybody I know of could make or fake. I mean, we could kid ourselves and say, 'Geez, what a great model some kid's built,' but we're too old to jerk around with phony incredulity." She thought him especially wise. She said, "I remember Hank back in the 80s when he had retired as dean and was trying to get back into teaching math, and the stuff that's, what's his name, Mandelbrot was preaching, the fractal thing, was the new buzzword. I don't think I could be such a quick believer if I hadn't heard so much about symmetry of scale. That's what this is, isn't it, Frank? I mean, if this thing were 3 blocks long and as big around as a 787, we'd believe it right away, wouldn't we?" Frank nodded, his thick mop of silver a reminder to her of Frank's early baldness and how it had pained him. "We believe it," he said. "It could be illusion, someone's clever trick. I've been fooled plenty of times before, but this..." He lifted one end of the cylinder, felt its unnatural heft. "This is no illusion, I think." He rotated half a wheel turn back from the work table to face her. "But now, what to do about it? It could be dangerous. Why is it here? If it is what it looks like, a little bitty goddamn..." He found the word difficult to articulate. "Spaceship? Then what's in it? What does what's in it want? Conquest? Help? Gold doubloons and rum and nubile native maidens?" The goatish leer. "What do we have to lose if we find out?" Mrs. Edmiston's voice was soft, almost inaudible. He looked at her, the osteoporotic hump and thin arms, the sweet, lined face he had come to love in a quiet, undemanding way, the face now animated with an excitement he had not seen before. He said, "Let's see if we can send these folks a message." Mrs. Edmiston grinned with new complicity. "Yes, how about 3 taps with a pencil, 3rd planet and so forth? I bet I've read that a million times in science fiction." "Nah," Frank shook his head. "I doubt they give a rat's ass about which planet we are and which obscure star system. We just need to let them know that someone's here who's reasonably intelligent and that we're ready to deal to help them or procure maidens and rum or pelts or whatever the hell they're after." "Da-da-da-dum," hummed Mrs. Edmonton. "The Beethoven 5th Symphony thing, V for victory, back during the war. The musical notes, right, to convince them that we're out of the Neolithic." "Talk about Neolithic. You have to be as old as we are to say the war and mean World War II. But then, I guess in a way, these folks are that old, too." "How so?" "Assume they've known they were on their way here by accident or otherwise. They've had, say, some 80 or 90 years of radio broadcasts to pass through and learn from. When did widespread commercial radio begin? 1920 or so? 85 or so years ago? And then television since the 40s. Depending on how far they've come and how fast and how smart they are, they could know an awful lot about us."
1: "Indeed we do,"
0: said a tiny, tinny voice, monotonic but not mechanical.
1: "And we do not threaten you, but ask your help in effecting the repairs we must make. We depend upon the goodwill that seems to be a part of your culture. We believe we can pay in appropriate currency."
0: Frank said, "God damn, Ellie." And then he said, turning back to the magnifying glass and the tinny voice there, "If you aren't buying doubloons and rum and nubile maidens, are you selling?" And thus did the 3 weeks begin. Both old people were taxed by the demands of the tinny voice. Frank made dozens of surreptitious trips to the maintenance shop and the pharmacy and the laundry, where he stole minute amounts of WD-40, Clorox, gasoline, lubricant, distilled water, and 100 other compounds, most, he noted, complete hydrocarbons, filling empty prescription bottles begged from puzzled acquaintances all over Crestview. He pocketed copper brads, snippets of galvanized screen wire, a broken digital multimeter, solder, the filament from a shattered light bulb, and delivered all to the work table in Mrs. Edmiston's room. More mobile, Mrs. Edmiston took the bus into the Oroville shopping mall every other day with lists of items. She bought carbon tetrachloride and trisodium phosphate and non-iodized salt and Adolph's meat tenderizer and monosodium glutamate and penlight batteries. She became expert at reading labels. Her own diamond engagement ring joined the growing litter on the work table, and one night she sat with Frank as a crew of Okanai, working under the bright little lights they had rigged beneath the magnifying glass, disassembled the ring and gingerly edged its modest 33-point stone in through the largest cargo hatch. It did not occur to her to feel regret or nostalgia, although she would not have parted with her wedding band, worn to delicate thinness for any cause. And all too often, after the Okanai had tested one of their offerings, the tinny voice would announce that it was not quite right for their purposes, and perhaps the Maalox that Mrs. Edmiston had mentioned would provide the correct chemical structure, or the pen points Brewer had described might have the proper metallurgy, and off they would go again foraging. Late, after the nightly session with the tinny voice, as they tried to translate his needs into materials they knew were available to them, after the sometimes onerous chore of disposing of the incredible quantity of waste the project generated, before Frank wheeled off to hoist himself exhausted into bed, late, they would smile at each other and wonder when and how it would all end, not really caring so long as it lasted just a little longer, knowing that nothing so incredibly interesting would ever happen to them again. "Interesting, Mrs. Edmiston," said Dr. Ziff. "I've honestly seen nothing like it. I need to study the x-rays, but it looks like you've got an unusual kind of odontoblast developing there. It can't be, of course. Has to be an undeveloped and undescended third molar, wisdom tooth, that is, that's migrated over." "How so? I'm pretty sure I had them all removed when I was really quite young, in my 20s. "Well, has to be a wisdom, Mrs. Edmiston," Ziff grinned patronizingly, "unless you have just turned 6 and are cutting your first permanent molar." "So that's the reward, the appropriate currency," thought Mrs. Edmiston on the elders' bus, winding back up from the hot valley to Crestview. "That explains the weight I've been putting on, the way I've been sleeping 10 or 12 hours at a time, smoother skin, the new tenderness." She pinched a fold of wrinkled skin over the knuckle on her ring finger, released it, and watched it drop slowly but certainly back with gratifying elasticity. "But will they know when to stop?" she said quietly to herself. "And what's happening to Frank?" She arrived back at Crestview just as the first dinner serving was coming to a close. She hurried through the line, heaping a tray to meet her unaccustomed appetite, and sought Frank in their usual corner. He greeted her by half rising from his wheelchair, one thin leg braced against the table and throwing a strong arm around her slender shoulder. "How is the dentist? Any problems?"
2: "Forget the dentist. What's with you standing up like this?"
0: "Well, goddamn, Ellie, I don't know. I've been feeling pretty good lately, and maybe the therapy is working."
2: "What therapy? You haven't had any therapy since 98. You told me so yourself."
0: "Oh, yes, I have, for the past 3 weeks. You have too, haven't you? Can't you tell? Christ, I can tell just by looking at you."
2: She sat then and held his hand as he lowered himself, still with some pain, to his seat. "For the first time, Frankie, I'm scared."
0: "Why? So what if they're paying us by turning back the damn clock on us? Is there anything else you much want?"
2: You can go to a translunar cruise if they give us 2 free tickets. Hell, Ellie, you're getting more good-looking every day, and I'm getting ready for a little of the old home delivery.
0: If they could bottle that leer, thought Mrs. Edmiston. Oh, Frank, are you propositioning me 2 months after my 83rd birthday?
2: The leer was gone. No, Ellie, not propositioning, proposing.
0: She had not thought of it. She was not ready for it. She had abandoned such an idea too long ago. She could more readily accept the strangeness of the past 3 weeks than she could the prospect of something new in her relationship to the world, something beyond handwork and gardening and enshrined memory and a familiar, uncomplicated Frank and Crestview and the slow, dependable drying and hardening of everything. Could she once again believe in herself as the focus and not just the celebrant of silken thread and sunshine and seed? She shook her head in confusion. She did not know what she wanted. She knew only that she did not want to, would not, at her age, damn it, cut new teeth. This is Laura Waterman, volunteer reader for Sun Sounds of Arizona, reading science fiction.
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1: Hello, this is Wallace Kleindienst, volunteer reader for Sun Sounds of Arizona, and welcome to Rolling Stone. We wrap up reading the June 2026 edition of Rolling Stone magazine, and we turn first to Random Notes, the Q&A, J Balvin and Ryan Castro. It's about family and taking care of people. Two Colombian titans double the star power on their joint LP, Amaretta, and dream of reggaeton's future. J Balvin and Ryan Castro have been awake since 5 in the morning, but if they're tired, there's no way you'd be able to tell. By mid-morning, the two Colombian stars are dressed in impeccably tailored suits, dancing to reggaeton. They're getting ready to talk about their joint LP, Amaretta, and they've made the occasion an impromptu family gathering. Their large crews have joined them, milling around the set, while the guys dive into what this project means to them. J Balvin says, "We have a beautiful relationship that became family. It's been nearly 5 years since they first connected, but their friendship seems inevitable. For the past decade, Balvin, whose real name is Jose Alvaro Osorio Balvin, has been one of the most prominent voices in Latin music, helping elevate heavyweights like Bad Bunny and Karol G. He's often credited for one vital move, turning Colombia into another hub for música urbana, and showing the world Medellin's more romantic, melodic take on the genre. Since then, he's paved a path for new acts from the country. One of those rising artists is Ryan Castro, the 32-year-old singer whose bold timbre has taken over música urbana since he broke into the scene back in 2020. As a fellow Medellin-born musician, Castro has always used Balvin as a roadmap to success. He says, "I've always looked up to J Balvin as a benchmark, a true role model here in Colombia and for Latinos everywhere. Omerta feels like a natural progression of their close friendship. Over a collection of 10 tracks that moves through rock, dancehall, and of course, reggaeton, the LP takes its title from the Italian phrase for a code of silence. And while the Colombian musicians have leaned into the mafia aesthetic for their project, the main tenet is not about glorifying mob life. As J Balvin says, we call this album Armenta because it's about family and taking care of ourselves and our people." Now the Q&A. Question, you guys describe each other as family, and your son even calls Ryan Uncle Ryan. I'm interested to hear how you guys first connected. J Balvin, it took time because in my career, I've seen a lot of things, good and bad. It's not easy to find pure souls. When I met Ryan Castro, I was like, this guy, he reminds me of where I started. He did what he had to do. He started rapping on buses and then going to perform at schools and universities. He has what it takes to be a hustler in this game because nowadays people want to just go viral. But J. Castro has the foundation, the credibility of the streets in Colombia. He still has a lot of things to do, which is really exciting. And from Ryan Castro, Jose and I talk over Instagram and we linked up after that. I remember he went to the officers of the label and it turned out that the guys on Jose's team were actually listening to my music. We hung out there for a while. J Balvin, they were super fans. Question, how did you get Sofia Vergara to star in the album teaser? J Balvin, Sofia Vergara is a close friend of mine. She's a person that I love and admire. It was just so perfect to cast her as Ryan's wife in the mini-movie that we made. The energy, both of them, is really fun. She's super loud, and he's more serious and laid back. She's got to be the most Latina actress that has made this huge statement around the world, being so true to herself. You don't see the difference between Modern Family and when you are with her. With her, it was basically like, open that mic and turn on the camera and just be you. She's one of the biggest icons in entertainment, period. Ryan Castro, with the music industry moving so fast, people are shooting music videos in just 2 or 3 hours. We shot each video over the course of 15 hours. J Balvin, now with the AI world, which I love, by the way, as a tool that we can use, we cannot lose the human touch. To have a camera in front of you when you express yourself in the way it should be, valuing the lighting and the DPs and every detail, I think people are going to start valuing real videos even more again. You can see when it's AI, and it's cool. I'm not hating it, but the whole experience of making a video, it's an art. I've been watching a lot of videos lately from the 90s and the 2000s too. I want to keep doing videos like this because I think kids are going to understand and see the difference between AI and art. Question, Carol G, another Medellin star, was just on a huge stage headlining Coachella. What do you think about her weekend one set? J Balvin, I stayed up late because I was in New York and I watched the whole show. I'm proud of her. I saw every step that she took to get to where she is now. I have a lot of respect for her discipline and her courage. Ryan Castro, Carol is a great representation for girls and for us too, and for the city and the country. She did an incredible job, and I know that everyone is going to enjoy weekend two as well. That's going to be awesome. Editor's note, days after this interview, Balvin and Castro were special guests during Carol's weekend two Coachella set. Question, both of you were at the 2026 Grammys for Bad Bunny's Historic Album of the Year win. What was it like to be in that room? J Balvin, it's a source of pride just to see him, but to be there, there was something else. It was such a pleasure to be there with Jose for such a special moment in Latin culture, in Musica Urbana culture, to be able to say hi to Bad Bunny and show him my respect. It's a moment I know I will never forget. Ryan Castro, I saw him from the beginning, and it was beautiful to collaborate and do an album together like Oasis. So then to go to the Grammys and see him win Album of the Year and be with Ryan, boy, that was full circle. Question, did you guys talk to him after he won Album of the Year? J Balvin, yeah, I talked to him after he won. I was really proud of what he did at the Grammys and also at the Super Bowl too. We were in the best moment of our relationship. We were more mature, and we talked about things that we didn't before. Ryan Castro, I had already met Bad Bunny at another opportunity. He had invited me to his concert in Puerto Rico. I enjoyed the show. He's honestly a chimba representative of Puerto Rican culture. Whenever I talk to him, he has treated me very well and with great respect. Question, Jose, you and Bad Bunny recently squashed your beef in Mexico City. What was that experience like? J Balvin, actually, there was no beef. I think it was just the energy was flowing differently, but we never had beef. It was never that if we were to see each other, something would happen. We both are not like that. I was vibing with another energy, and he might have been just in his own vibe too. But now it feels great because you don't feel any pressure on your shoulders. It just feels like now we can really cheer for what he's doing and what our people are doing. Question, you've made peace with Puerto Rican rapper Residente after a 2021 feud. What's the biggest lesson you learned from past controversies? J Balvin, well, the only thing you can control is yourself. You cannot control other people's decisions and how they move and how they act. It wasn't a bad moment. It was a lesson. You got your ups and downs, and I feel great because we overcome all those moments, and now we're in this beautiful era where everything's flowing. We're playing all these stadiums in Colombia. Time is always the answer. And the final question, Ryan, what's the biggest lesson that you've learned from Jose? Ryan Castro, The one that has always stayed top of my mind is not to rush things. If it's now, it's now. And if it's for tomorrow, then so be it. Trust the process. Jose has already lived through the process and experienced all of his eras. So when he tells me that, it sticks. If you keep working at the end of the day, things will come. I enjoy every bit of my career. I enjoy what is happening today because I know that tomorrow, with God's help, will be something different. And next, we turn to a feature in this month's edition of Rolling Stone magazine, American Icons. In honor of our nation's 250th birthday, we tapped great Americans to celebrate some of her gifts to the world. Our 50 states are far from a perfect union, but these ideas, places, and inventions that follow show us at our best. Civic Duty. The filmmaker and director of the American Revolution on the founder's radical idea that changed the world, an article by Ken Burns. In 1776, the notion of citizenship was a new idea, but there were now some people living on the east coast of British North America who wanted to be citizens, not subjects, as most human beings had been throughout history. They knew that it would require self-improvement in order to earn and maintain that right. It's the beginning of American catechism that revolves around two ideas, utterly misunderstood for the past 250 years. One is that in order to be a citizen, to earn this extraordinary privilege, one has to be actively involved in community, in a civic dynamic. And two, that there's also an inner dynamic that is essentially Socratic. That is, who am I? How do I get better? What's my place here? Everyone then knew, of course, that when the Founding Fathers wrote, quote, "We hold these truths to be self-evident, that all men are created equal," they meant all white men of property. But the aspirations of a broader notion of citizenship quickly asserted itself. The exigencies of the revolution led to promising more people representation. And by offering these kinds of natural rights, no matter how long it takes, 84 years for slavery to end, 144 years before women get the right to vote, the founders opened a door for all the arguments, as well as aspirations, we are still having around the world today. The American Revolution would go on to influence revolutions around the world for more than 200 years. We were the catalyst. The French, Haitian, and Russian revolutions, revolutions in Central and South America, and then later Asia and Africa. They were all inspired by the idea we first articulated, however sparsely it was initially applied. When Ho Chi Minh declared Vietnamese independence on September 2, 1945, the same day the Japanese surrendered on the USS Missouri in Tokyo Bay, he quoted Thomas Jefferson. The Declaration of Independence also reads, quote, "All experience has shown that mankind are more disposed to suffer while evils are sufferable." At first it sounds hard to parse, but it's easy. It means that heretofore, most people have been under authoritarian rule. And to maintain and sustain a republic, it's going to take extra energy, extra virtue, as the founders would say, at both a civic and individual level. We should remind ourselves that those founders created a system that was malleable. The Declaration goes on to say, pursuit of happiness. We are a nation in the process of becoming. It's an active thing, participating in democracy, which was an unintended byproduct of the revolution. Today, unfortunately, civics has become a dirty word. History is disappearing from school curricula. Our connection to our complicated past is being dumbed down, all of which comes with great peril for our future. If the founders returned, they would not be surprised that somebody was seeking authoritarian rule. That's what they were reverse engineering against. They would be upset about Article 1 of the Constitution, the legislative branch abdicating its powers, that is, the people's power to wage war and to levy tariffs, to cede all that ground to the executive and to do so in such an obsequious way is shameful. the founders would be extremely disappointed. But they'd also be pleased that we've gotten this far. And after not a little bit of cultural shock, they would understand how important it was to expand the radical liberties they first proposed. Our Latin motto is E Pluribus Unum, which means out of many one, which is another way to say the now verboten phrase DEI. We celebrate the strength of our alloy, the journalist Pete Hamill in our film Prohibition reminded us that immigration creates an alloy. We are always stronger than the base metals that are the constituent parts of it. That's how we've always been. The beauty of the United States is it always gets stronger the more you let in a variety of people. One of the great blessings of our revolution was when citizens saw that the Articles of Confederation didn't work, people began to participate in a conversation about a constitution. It was the biggest civic engagement in history up to that point. And they were going to ratify that constitution only if it came with a Bill of Rights to enshrine the things that they had fought for. At the heart of it is a lesson about civic engagement. It doesn't mean you have to run for office. It means you just need to be involved. You can't be a bystander. Too many people have abdicated their collective responsibility. Authoritarianisms want us to be prisoners of our own ignorance. They want us distracted by conspiracies and doom scrolling. That's not what the pursuit of happiness is all about. Civic engagement is the alpha and omega of citizenship. Once you were involved in the democratic process, you can't just say, my way or the highway. It's got to be a negotiation. The tension of freedom is that give and take between what I want and what we all need. Our responsibility as citizens is simple. It's to participate, period, to be engaged. Maybe it's local, your school board, your selectmen, a zoning board. Vote and be educated about the issues. Don't just assume that the person on the other side is evil. That's when you lose the ability to see who the other is. We're always stronger as a nation when we've come together to do big things. I trust in the essential American idea. Do we get distracted? Yes. Do we take steps backward? Yes. Is our next period about restoration and repair? Yes. We can and will right the ship. And the next American icon to explore, guitar solos, power and bombast, heartbreak and truth. No other instrument can deliver with quite as much style. An article by St. Vincent. I remember hearing Jimi Hendrix for the first time. I was around 10 years old, and it was before I started playing guitar, and he blew my hair back. I thought, what is this fire, and how can I lunge into it? His Star-Spangled Banner was both complicated and historically poignant. I can play it, but not like Jimmy. There's nothing that sends me like a certain electric guitar sound, whether you know the tone, the riff, the vibe, the player. There's something disruptive about the volume, drawing so much power from being so loud. It's a visual experience. Guitar solos came into rock and roll by way of blues and jazz. In the 60s, all the English dudes revered the lineage of Black American music. Then Bob Dylan plugged in at Newport, the lore of which has become that it was a fork in the road between him playing the past and modern playing. In the 70s, you had Steely Dan, whose guitar solos are so iconic that I don't want to hear someone improvising over them, even the great guitar players that they've had on stage. I want to hear Larry Carlton's solo note for note. That's a testament to how iconic and crucial those solos are. They're sacrosanct, compositionally. In the 80s and early 90s, solos had a really big moment. It wasn't a rock song unless there was a solo. I was listening to a lot of grunge music. The first solo I learned was Alive by Pearl Jam and Kurt Cobain. His solos were some of the greatest melodies ever written. The concepts of three chords and the truth speaks to me. It takes an incredible amount of effort to make something look so effortless, to distill it down to something that will just absolutely obliterate the heart. When I'm really in the zone, it feels like freedom. I love to stretch out on guitar and just play when you're improvising and thinking. I have no idea where this solo is going to go, but I know everybody on the stage is locked in and has got my back. The next American icon to explore, backyard hoops. No court, no refs, no coaches, no contracts. A ball and a net are all you need to connect with a game of basketball. An article by Napisa Collier. When I was growing up in Jefferson City, Missouri after school, my younger brother and I played basketball in the driveway until the sun went down, and all that was lighting our game was the light above the garage. You couldn't see much but the hoop in the driveway. My brother and I are only 15 months apart, so we grew up like twins, and our games were brutal. We were fighting for our lives when we were playing against each other, and you know how it gets with siblings. You'll get any advantage you can. It doesn't matter if it's a broken nose or what, to make sure you win the game. Sports are foundational to who I am. Growing up, I played soccer, volleyball, everything. Always juggling games and practices after school, but there is something special about that hoop in the driveway. I don't remember it ever being there. It was anchored in concrete, a permanent fixture for our house. The hoop brought together my family and all the other kids in the neighborhood. Being able to go outside and play felt like you were building your community through sports, bringing together all kinds of people. And so to me, that's why backyard hoops and street ball feel intrinsically American. It doesn't matter how well off your family is, like it might with some other sports. All you need is a hoop and a ball. You can play by yourself, you can get other people involved. And there are no excuses, because you don't need other people to practice your game. You can get better all on your own. I never could have imagined my career today when I was a kid playing on that old hoop in the driveway. There are some things you don't even know to dream of, and this would be one of them. I've just been so blessed, the opportunities, the people I've gotten to meet through basketball. The girls shooting driveway hoops would be in awe of that game turning into what it has. With Unrivaled, the 3-on-3 Women's Basketball League, I started back in 2023 with New York Liberty forward Brianna Stewart. We were trying to shift the culture. When you see street ball, it's not usually girls out there doing that. It's usually boys. We want girls to feel comfortable creating their own pickup games or joining the boys' game. I hope that becomes the norm, because there are so many studies about how important sports are for girls. Playing a game of pickup builds confidence in your body, confidence in your voice, confidence in your overall skills. That mindset transcends sports, and those become grounding life principles. That's why we created the 3-on-3 format and the 1-on-1 tournament, so the world can see women out there being aggressive and unapologetic and competitive, all the things that for a long time you weren't supposed to be as a girl. And for younger girls to see us doing that and being successful in it, making our career, I hope it gives them the confidence to say and really believe, I can do that. There's a park with a hoop down the street from where I live now in Minnesota. I get such a nostalgic feeling when I pass by it. It just makes your heart warm, because there's something so joyful about street ball. I'm not saying that there's not joy in professional sports. Of course there is. But when you're just playing pickup in the park, you're with your friends, your family. It's not high stakes. It's about community and a true love for the game. And the next American icon that we'll explore, the comeback. Rewriting your own story is a quintessentially American idea, honored by anyone who finds and uses her own voice. An article by Monica Lewinsky. America has always romanticized the second chance, the redemption arc, the person who has counted out but came back swinging. As someone who had her story ripped from her hands before she even knew she was holding it, I thought about this a lot. In the late 1990s, when my face was plastered across every newspaper and tabloid, everyone had an opinion about who I was, and almost none of them had ever met me. The narrative about me was written by people with power, with an investment in keeping me a symbol rather than a person. It was easier that way. Symbols don't talk back. But silence is not the same as consent. Not speaking doesn't mean you've agreed to the story being a told about you. It just means you haven't found your voice yet or haven't been given conditions safe enough to use your voice. Frederick Douglass understood this when he wrote an autobiography about being enslaved, forever changing Americans' perception of that brutality. So did every immigrant who arrived here with a foreign name and an assigned place in the social order and proceeded to build something never expected of them. So, too, did every woman who has told her version of events was hysterical, unreliable, too emotional to be credible, and wrote it down anyway. Reclaiming your narrative isn't about revenge, although I understand the impulse. It's not really about setting the record straight. It's about agency, the insistence that your full humanity deserves to exist in the public record, that you are not a footnote in someone else's story, that you are, in fact, the author. It's not that other cultures don't value truth or self-determination, but the urgency here is rooted in a founding mythology that insists that every individual has the authority to define themselves. The American dream is a story about who gets to tell the story, and the answer always is supposed to be you. You're tuned in to Sun Sounds of Arizona, and you're listening to Rolling Stone. And the next American icon that we are going to explore is Resistance, an article by Representative Justin J. Pearson, Why Protesting Injustice is as American as Apple Pie. We are a nation formed under the idea of equal justice under the law. We are also a nation born out of bravery, battle, victory, slavery, and sacrifice, and injustice. And because of that paradox, we are also a nation built on a protest. And we must never forget these origins. During the Civil War, when my enslaved ancestors fought for the Union against white supremacy, they not only helped to unite a country, they helped to move America closer to original ideals. When our forerunners of the Civil Rights Movement marched across the Edmund Pettus Bridge in Selma, Alabama, and were bludgeoned, it forced our nation to reckon with its separate and unequal democracy. When millions across the world marched in protest after the modern-day lynchings of Breonna Taylor, George Floyd, and so many others, they forced us to confront the reality that we are not who we professed ourselves to be. The persistent responsibility to close that breach falls on all of us. And the next American icon to explore, the road trip. Our highways and byways are there to teach us lessons, usually ones we didn't know we needed to learn. An article by Stephen Roderick. Living in the United States today is to be fundamentally misunderstood, and the road trip is no different. That is not a bad thing. Here's an example. It's 2021, and I'm driving Peanut the Wonder Dog from the Pacific Northwest to my mother-in-law's home in Montreal. We've traveled this road many times over the past 12 years, sharing burgers in Ogallala, Nebraska, and submitting to a German Shepherd somewhere near Green Bay who ran the rest stop like a shotgun-era warlord. Now, a dozen dog years have taken their toll, and I must lift her in and out of her rented SUV. Her panting, once so enthusiastic, is a rattle, marking the miles as we cross Idaho and Montana. We're just east of Medora, North Dakota, when a patrol car clocks me. I'm going 80, but everyone else is going 90, so I think I'm fine. Nope. A red cherry swirls behind me on a gray highway. I pull over. He walks up to the car and I roll down the window. He asks for my license and peers inside. He sees that I'm alone. You don't have anything illegal in the car, do you? Like marijuana, cocaine, or heroin? He asks. I tell him I'm just driving my dog 3,000 miles to my mother-in-law's home in Montreal. The police officer chuckles. This is the weakest excuse he has heard in a while. He points at my shaking left wrist. Are you tweaking? I tell him I'm just nervous. That's when he tells me he can seize my car if I don't consent to a search. I freak out, stand up for my constitutional rights, or prioritize the well-being of an elderly hound dog. He walks back to his squad car and runs my license and my rental car agreement. He comes back. "Sorry, man, you matched the profile of a lot of guys trucking drugs through here." He smiles almost apologetically. "I'm new and can't screw up," he says. He doesn't say what it means to be a black rookie cop in a state that is only 3% African American. We talk for a few minutes and I ask how he ended up here. "It was just a good opportunity," he says, "and I've got a kid and we get good insurance." And then we part. That is the essence of the American road trip. You go looking for clarity and you find a story you didn't know that you needed. Most of the best things I've learned about America while making cross-country trips over the past decade have happened when I was lost or searching for something else. The cars change. Oldsmobile Alero, Volvo S60, a misbegotten Mitsubishi convertible, a parade of Nissan Rogues that refused to sync with Apple CarPlay, but the American road remains the same. I've got good memories of road trips with buddies, the

the more I appreciate the subtle moments. Sure, I remember the cheeseburger at Neptune on California One with the out-of-sight Big Surf views, but it somehow pales compared with the Italian restaurant off the turnpike in Youngstown, Ohio during COVID. There was plexiglass between the patrons and a bow-tied man playing a Casio keyboard, slamming vodkas and ravioli, and remembering halfway through the second drink that it was my birthday. Or the time I drifted off U.S. Highway 18, heat like hallucination, and pulled into Edgemont, South Dakota, where I found a YMCA outdoor pool on a 100-degree day. Sure, the moms with their kids looked at me like I might be a serial killer, but I swam. The water was cold and chemical. The sky was enormous. For an hour, I savored an accidental version of America that can't be mapped. America is so vast that a road trip can take you through all the stages of grief and back again. I left Boston for Chicago in a 1991 Honda Accord without a radio, pilfered on another road trip, after my first marriage imploded. By the time I hit Albany, New York, I had convinced myself that maybe it was a good thing. Somewhere outside of Gary, Indiana, I was certain my life was over. Now in my 50s, the road trips are usually solo and taking stock of who I am and whether the day can still be salvaged by a grilled cheese 200 miles away at a Panera in Bismarck, North Dakota. Things change you on the road. There was a deer in Michigan's Upper Peninsula. I hit it in the early morning gloaming not long after leaving Wisconsin. I pulled over, got out of the car, and stared at the animal on the shoulder, lying completely still. I wept. And then maybe 3 minutes later, the deer jumped to its feet and sprinted into the woods. I stood there wondering if it had all been a dream, and then I drove on. There was a white outside Livingston, Montana, after a Montana State basketball game. I knew it was dangerous, but I just wanted to make it home that night, an immigrant cabin in Paradise Valley. I slid off the road. It didn't feel like an accident. It felt inevitable. And then there was a drive from Williston, North Dakota to Los Angeles in 30 hours, the last stretch from Barstow, California, a blur I do not remember. Precise coordinates could not be conjured like that grad school romance that seemed so important at the time. That's the thing about the road trip. It sold its freedom, the idea that you can reinvent yourself somewhere outside Winslow, Arizona. I find the road more confirms who you are, stripping away the white noise that lets you avoid yourself. For me, a Navy brat with a genetic tendency to wander, the road is less an escape and more a birthright. Where am I running tonight? Probably a Hampton Inn. Beyond that, I have no fucking clue. I was exhausted by the time I got Peanut to Montreal, Canada, a week focused on watching the road, watching her breathing, and praying to God I would not need to lay her to rest somewhere in Ohio. She limped into my mother-in-law's family room, circled 3 times, and laid down like she was home. I envied her. She knew when the trip was over. I never do. And the next icon that we explore, Retro Car Design, an article by Scott Keogh, a love letter to door handles and turning knobs. My first car was a 1980 Volkswagen Rabbit. It was a hand-me-down from my mom, manual transmission. You never forgot popping clutches, stalling left and right. I've got 4,000 memories from inside that vehicle. Today, our cars have turned into isolation machines. Don't worry, this car will drive you everywhere. It's all in the software. It's just like a phone. The car loses its character. It becomes a spaceship. We need to bring back the sense of connection that cars once gave us. The Scout truck originated in the 1960s from an international harvester, a company that made tractors. Their idea, the farmer needs a vehicle for work, but also to go out on the weekends. That first Scout was a tractor with a well-designed hat on top. But I love the story of it. The new Scouts are all electric or with a range extender, but we stuck by old-school principles, mechanical switches

door handles, a bench seat. My 15-year-old son is learning to drive our 1979 Scout II. For kids who have never rolled up a window, barely seen a key, it delivers the pure thrill of driving. No screens and no distractions. And for the next American icon, the prom, a rite of passage for every teen, an annual snapshot of American culture. An article by Alex Morris. I went to my prom wearing a V-neck dress of black gauze, and it wasn't until I looked at pictures taken by my boyfriend's mom that I realized, oops, I slipped a bit of a nip. If kindly Mrs. Coker ever noticed, she never said a word. But her son and I laughed about it until we cried, or at least I did. I often sought a metaphor in that experience because that's just how the prom is. It's mythologizes itself. In Hollywood movies, in elaborate prom proposals, in dewy glam ups. The thing itself can never live up to our dreams of what it could be, and yet the dream persists. A sentence that describes a prom as well as the country that invented it. Kurt Vonnegut once said, quote, high school is closer to the core of the American experience than anything else I can think of. Well, if that's so, then prom takes that experience and distills it into one night of pure grain Americana. As tea sandwiches were replaced by tiaras and tiaras replaced by spray tans, the prom has provided a yearly snapshot of American culture, our fashions, our music, our capitalism, our norms, and our prejudices. Wilcox County High School in Georgia held its first desegregated prom in 2014. Some school districts still try to restrict same-sex dates. Yet the prom has endured, becoming every spring an opportunity for youth culture to participate in American tradition while also often reacting against it. Its rules, its dress code, its heteronormativity. It really resembles the cultural imprint of the moment, says Amy L. Best, author of Prom Night, Youth, Schools, and Popular Culture. It's constantly being reimagined. In other words, prom is an American invention that helps us continue to reinvent ourselves. And in that reinvention, prom exposes us. There's that metaphor I was after. As we are, and as we want to be. Inside the convention center, the country club, the cafeteria, we put ourselves on display. We smile for the camera. We hope we like what we see. And then there's the American icon, the baseball diamond. While the old ball field settles our ugliest debate, an article by Matt Bai. Probably nothing in American life has been over-intellectualized so often or so preciously as the baseball field. Depending on which writer, academic, or theologian you listen to, the diamond symbolizes the journey that leads you away from home and back to it, or the accretion of life's failures in pursuit of occasional triumph, or the selfishness of sacrifice, or the narrative of exile and return. The late A. Bartlett Giamatti, a Yale president who went on to serve as baseball commissioner in the late 1980s, compared the baseball field to a garden-like paradise, and he wrote of home plate as the center of all the universe, the Amorphous, the navel of the world. You have something to think about, he said, about navels, having spent a good portion of his career as a Renaissance professor gazing at one. Does that mean we shouldn't add to the mountain of metaphors that have been heaped onto the baseball field over the decades? It definitely does not. But whatever else it may be, the ballpark is a reflection of its moment. And in this moment, it reflects the central contradiction of America. There's an ugly argument going on right now over what it means to be an American. One side contends that America is a place, not an idea. In other words, that it is a country like any other in the world, with a common heritage and culture and language. To belong in America, according to this view, you don't necessarily have to be white or Christian or a native speaker of English, but you do have to submit yourself to the preeminence of all these things.
A country cannot exist, these people say, if it does not enforce some kind of cultural homogeneity within its borders. The other side argues that America, alone in the history of the world, is a country defined by common laws and values. This is why we sometimes call it an experiment. By this way of thinking, you become an American by pledging loyalty to the Constitution rather than to any one leader, and by acting as a responsible citizen. It may just be that the quickest way to success is by speaking English and absorbing the traditional culture, but that's up to you. The point is that you can live and worship here any way you like, and so long as you abide by the law, you're just as American as anyone else. You can fall wherever you want into this debate, but if our iconic baseball fields have anything to say about it, then the answer is unambiguous. On every diamond where adults play baseball, from dusty lots to Dodger Stadium, the infield is governed by a bedrock code of rules. 60 feet, 6 inches from the mound to the plate, 90 feet between the bases, 4 balls for a walk, 3 strikes for an out. The laws may change from one generation to the next, pitch clocks and bigger bases being recent examples at the big league level, but they apply equally to everyone, always. The most remarkable and inspiring thing about a baseball field, however, is that outside of these immutable laws, the ballpark can be anything it wants to be. No two are exactly alike. The cross-cut grass may be greener than anything you've ever seen. That 90 feet of dirt may be deep brown or clay red, but what defines a field are the quirks that exist within the bounds of play. A football field is 100 yards long and a little more than 53 yards wide, a basketball court 94 by 50 feet. But Yankee Stadium, as any real fan can tell you, is 399 feet to left center field and just 314 to the short porch in right. Fenway Park is 310 down the left field line, or 309, depending on who's measuring, but 420 feet to the triangle in center, where the wall suddenly cuts back, like the guy who built it had just staggered out of the cask and flagon bar. At Chavez Ravine is exactly 330 feet down both lines, and 385 to both gaps, as if somebody with OCD went crazy with a protractor. You get my point? To walk into any ballpark is to accept the basic duality of Americans' immigrant experience. We love the laws of the diamond for their uniformity, their durability, their inherent fairness. But what makes any ball field quintessentially American is the thing that sets it apart. It's Death Valley and the Green Monster, the thickets of ivy and the shadows of catwalks, the totems we hand down to our kids. No park is inherently better or more authentic than the other. Every baseball field on which you will ever set foot, whether ringed by a chain-link fence or by 50,000 shiny seats, is bound by a common project that allows, encourages even, a measure of self-expression and shared cultural identity. Is that any less precious a metaphor than talking about the Umas or the Odyssean trial of base running? I grant you, maybe not, but it's relevant to where we are, and I think Bart Giamatti would have liked it. He was product of both Italian immigrants and New England Brahmins, an Edmund Spencer scholar who lived and died with every ball that brushed past Pesky's pole. Only in America could all that be true. So we leave American icons to the best guitar solos of all time, music's most iconic six-string heroes in peak form, from Hendrix to the Eagles to Steely Dan. All hail the guitar, one of the most indestructibly great art forms in all of music. There's nothing quite like the thrill of a glorious six-string explosion, a long, twisted, never-ending saga. Some classical solos come from virtuoso shredders. Others are just a blast of awesomely sleazy licks, but they're all burned their way into our brains. Rolling Stone's list of the greatest guitar solos of all time is a mix of different genres
Generations, and Grooves. To see our full rankings of the 100 greatest guitar solos, you can go to rollingstone.com. And so here are the top 10 greatest guitar solos. Number one, Prince, Purple Rain, 1984. The origins of Purple Rain are filled with legends. Prince thought it could have become a country song. He offered it to Stevie Nicks, who felt it was too cinematic for her to record. And a homeless woman was the first to hear it when Prince invited her into the Revolution's rehearsal space. But none of that matters, since for everybody else, the band birthed Purple Rain at Minneapolis' First Avenue on October 3, 1983, when Prince rung a solo from his guitar that felt more like a moving cry of the soul than a musical spotlight. It's the first time they played it live, and it's the version on the album Purple Rain. Prince's guitar prowess was well documented by that point, but the fluidity of his phrasing on the song and the way he pinched his strings for notes that ascended heavenward spoke more about what Purple Rain meant than his obtuse lyrics. Number two, Jimi Hendrix, Machine Gun, 1970. Machine Gun is Jimi Hendrix at his most Hendrix, the most ambitious, raw, soulful, go-for-broke expression of his musical genius. It comes from Band of Gypsies, recorded live on New Year's 1970 at the Fillmore East, a 12-minute firestorm of electric anguish and political rage inspired by the violence in Vietnam and America. So many guitar legends have called this the greatest solo ever, from Slash, that's the Holy Grail, to Kirk Hammett. Not only is this my favorite guitar solo of all time, Vicious Trey Anastasi said, but it includes the single greatest note ever played on the electric guitar, the high screaming note that Jimmy plays right at the beginning of his solo. Check it out right at the 4-minute point on the song. Hendrix had bigger hits, but this is the furthest he ever traveled. Over 50 years later, Machine Gun remains the outer limits of how high a guitar and a guitarist can reach. Number three, The Eagles, Hotel California, 1976. There's simply no denying the peerless 70s rock radio greatness that is the dueling guitar solos in Hotel California. Preserved by all time by producer Bill Samrisk in the Marathon Tag title track to the band's 1976 album, the solos are a high noon showdown between guitar singers Joe Walsh and Don Felder. They're also eminently singable. Admit it, you've shouted da da da da da da da in the car during the song's climax. There was always a little competition between Felder and I. We always tried to kind of one-up each other. Oh yeah, listen to this, Joe Walsh said in the 2013 documentary History of the Eagles. Whether on the original recording or live on stage, the guitar solos never fail to summon that cool breeze and warm smell of Coditas. Said Samrisik, who oversaw albums by B.B. King and Bob Seger, the ending of Hotel California is one of the high points of my recording career. Number four, Pink Floyd, Comfortably Numb, 1979. David Gilmour's transcendent Comfortably Numb solo isn't merely one lead, but the best of five or six takes. Not that anyone would know it. I just followed my usual procedure, which is to listen back to each solo and mark out bar lines, saying which bits are good, Gilmour once said. He simply raised and lowered the faders whenever a phrase perked his ears for a mosaic that, when heard in a row, becomes the most affecting solo of his career. His playing is weepy, soulful, and beautiful, given the dreariness of the wall human warmth. Luckily for Pink Floyd fans, he kept in the band's sets after Roger Waters left, expanding it brilliantly on live albums like Pink Floyd's Pulse and his own recent solo album, The Luck and Strange Concerts. According to Gilmour, every time he played the solo, it turned into something new on stage.

0: Number five, Van Halen, Eruption, 1978. Number six, Chuck Berry, Johnny B. Goode, 1958. Chuck Berry perfected the rock and roll guitar solo as we know in Johnny B. Goode, the definitive guitar hero anthem. His opening 18-second barrage was that shot heard around the world, a Tunguska-level blast of electric bravado that inspired half the players on this list to pick up their first guitar. As Keith Richards said, Chuck is the granddaddy of all of us. It's the tale of the Louisiana country boy who strums while his mama urges, "Go, Johnny, go." But it was inspired by playing his first gig in New Orleans, haunted by the city's history. As he wrote in his memoir, the thrill of seeing my black name posted all over town in one of the cities that they brought the slaves through turned the song Johnny B. Goode. Every tradition of American music is somewhere in Chuck Berry's guitar, never louder or more defiant than right here. Number seven, Led Zeppelin, Stairway to Heaven, 1971. Correction, 1974. I thought Stairway crystallized the essence of the band, guitarist Jimmy Page told Rolling Stone in 1975. He was not wrong. The 8-minute odyssey from Led Zeppelin IV showcases what each member did best. Robert Plant's Celtic-inspired pastoral lyrics delivered through his iconic banshee wail, bassist John Paul Jones as versatile as ever, contributing mystical recorder and electric planar, John Bonham bringing both heaven and hell with his thunderous drums. Then there's Page, who used a 1959 Fender Telecaster gifted to him by Jeff Beck for the dazzling finale. Page's solo was totally improvised, a first thought, best thought, masterclass in melody and power, just enough to bring it on home, but not so much where it overshadows everything else. Every musician wants to do something of lasting quality, something which will hold up for a long time, Page said, and I guess we did it with Stairway. Number eight, Steely Dan, Kid Charlemagne, 1976. In classic Steely Dan fashion, Larry Carlton spent at least 90 minutes, possibly more, in the studio with Donald Fagen and Walter Becker, working on the guitar solo for Kid Charlemagne. The jazz-trained guitarist, so renowned for his use of the Gibson ES-335 that he earned the nickname Mr. 335, even had to do several takes at Becker's behest with a Fender Stratocaster before being allowed to return to his primary acts. It's not long after that that we were into it, Carlton recalled. His midpoint and outro solos, the latter done in one take, masterfully balances complexity and ease, solid gold pop rock melodies, unafraid of cosmic jazz twists, and his phrasing never falters, an effortless glide even at the speediest or prickliest parts, each note melting like ink on a blotter. Number nine, Funkadelic, Maggot Brain, 1973. According to the legend, P-Funk mastermind George Clinton told guitarist Eddie Hazel to play the opening track of Funkadelic's 1971 album as if he'd just been told his mother died. The result is a sort of heartbreaking, mind-bending instrumental that feels like a transmission of pure, uncut grief. A self-taught guitarist who worshipped Jimi Hendrix, Hazel contributed a lot to the P-Funk canon, but the nearly 10-minute guitar solo that kicks off their dark, troubling, yet still groovy funk 1971 LP is still the cornerstone of his legacy. Notes are not played so much as wept and wrenched out of his instrument. Hazel eventually conjures a sense of perseverance rising phoenix-like from the ashes of his echo pedals. It's a piece of music to evoke the ghosts of the past, Living Colors' Vernon Reid said. And finally, The Beatles, While My Guitar Gently Weeps, 1968. This White Album classic is the most legendary of Beatles solos, yet it was played by George Harrison's best friend, Eric Clapton. It was a spur-of-the-moment whim. Harrison invited his mate to come play just before the session, and while the two were driving into London, Clapton was horrified, saying, "No one plays on Beatles sessions." George Harrison just replied, "So what? It's my song." but he had an ulterior motive. He was sick of the open warfare at Abbey Road, and Harrison knew the Fabs would mind their manners around an honored guest like Eric Clapton. As he quipped, "They're all on their best behavior." Clapton played a very Harrison-like solo on a cherry red 1957 Les Paul he had just given George Harrison as a gift, nicknamed Lucy. George Harrison used it on the White Album and Abbey Road, including on the song Something. Yes, that's right. He played his most romantic love song to Patty Boyd on the guitar Eric Clapton gave him. Well, that wraps up this edition of Rolling Stone magazine for June 2026. And that wraps up this edition of Rolling Stone. This is Wallace Kleindienst, volunteer reader for Sun Sounds of Arizona. Thank you so much for listening.
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2: Hi, and thanks for joining me for Stories from the Phoenix New Times. I'm your Sun Sounds volunteer, Chip Harbrock. First on this week's program, judge seems skeptical of ending oversight of Maricopa County Sheriff. This story was written by Clarissa Sosin and was posted on the Phoenix New Times website on June 26th. If the Maricopa County Sheriff's Office wants to get out from under the thumb of a federal monitor, it will have to work it out with the lawyers who successfully sued the department for racial profiling more than a decade ago. On Friday, the federal judge who mandated independent oversight of the law enforcement agency signaled that he was not likely to reverse himself and end that oversight just because the sheriff's office and Maricopa County leaders find it cumbersome. But the judge, G. Murray Snow, did say that he'd be open to lifting some of his mandated reforms if the sheriff's office can reach an agreement about it with the plaintiffs in the case, though he did not order the parties to negotiate on that front. Republican county leaders have decried what they say has been a $350 million cost in complying with Snow's orders, which include ending the practice of racial profiling and clearing a massive backlog of internal investigations complaints. County leaders and Sheriff Jerry Sheridan, a former Arpaio acolyte who took office in January 2025, have also claimed the agency is essentially in full compliance with those orders. That's not true, however. The sheriff's office has not yet cleared its backlog of complaints, and the latest report from the federal monitor appointed by Snow raised significant concerns about Sheridan exerting undue influence over Professional Standards Bureau operations. Additionally, a 2025 audit by the monitor's team found that the county had misattributed roughly 72% of that $350 million compliance cost. The county has also added to its costs by attempting to litigate its way out of monitoring. Since hiring an outside law firm for that purpose in February 2025, the county has spent nearly $200,000 on legal fees in what appears to be a Hail Mary effort to get out from under Snow's orders. The case, a class action racial profiling suit that was brought on behalf of Latino drivers in the Valley, has gone on for nearly two decades now. In December, Maricopa County filed a motion to end the court-ordered monitorship of the Maricopa County Sheriff's Office. The county argued that the agency had achieved sufficient compliance with Snow's orders, that it was no longer in violation of the Constitution, and that ongoing compliance was a financial burden. In a contentious hour-and-a-half-long hearing on Friday at the Sandra Day O'Connor U.S. Courthouse, all three sides, the federal government, the county, and the plaintiffs, the latter of whom are represented by the ACLU, presented their arguments. Snow seemed inclined to deny the motion, but did not issue a ruling. In back and forth with the different attorneys, Snow made it clear that he didn't think the county had met the burden of proof that it had made what he called durable remedies and completion of the order's requirements. And he didn't trust that some of the changes were long-lasting, in no small part because of Snow's own history with Sheridan. "I'm not going to beat Sheriff Sheridan over the head about what he did in the past, but I'm also not going to forget it," Snow said. In the early years of the case, Sheridan, who was Arpaio's top deputy, was found in contempt of court for, among other things, slow-walking internal investigations into deputies so they couldn't be disciplined, and manipulating the process to come out in their favor. More recently, the latest Monitor's report, the 46th quarterly report published earlier this month, found that the department had backslid on compliance, including in its internal affairs process. The Monitor found that upon taking office, Sheridan and his command staff looked into reopening closed discipline cases that had gone through internal investigation by the Professional Standards Bureau, including for a deputy who had been found guilty of drunk driving. The Monitor also found that Sheridan and his top brass then retaliated against the captain in PSB, who had resisted reopening cases because doing so was not in compliance with state law or the monitorship. Snow said that finding disturbed him because it has happened before in multiple ways in this very lawsuit, and the finding was that the current sheriff was the one who did it. We can't be friends. Dominic Drye of the law firm Greenberg Traurig, which is representing the county, argued that everyone was making a mountain out of a molehill about the Monitor's findings. Drye said that he found the findings in the Monitor's report to be suspicious, as it is the only and first report published since the county filed its motion to terminate. He also claimed the findings were irrelevant to the case. There's been nothing to indicate an issue with respect to treatment of the plaintiff class, said Drye about the internal affairs process. Despite his general skepticism of the sheriff's office, Snow seemed open to lifting some of the restrictions and finding an alternative remedy. When he wrote his orders in the case, he had no idea that the case would still be active more than a decade later. But the big question is what to drop from the requirements imposed on the sheriff's office. He questioned if he could send the parties off to figure it out, and if they would be able to find common ground. You found, with the return of Sheriff Sheridan, you can't work out much, Snow said to one of the plaintiff's attorneys, Stanley Young. Does it make any sense for me to say, work it out, people? Young said he thought they could. However, Young then argued against lifting the restrictions, saying that he didn't think the agency had made long-lasting changes. Many changes the sheriff's office has made happened because they were forced to. Compliance by itself, he said, is not enough. Young gave the example of saturation patrols, a tactic previously used by the sheriff's office, in which it would flood neighborhoods known to have a lot of undocumented immigrants and round people up. Saturation patrols are not banned by the orders, he said, but the sheriff's office has chosen not to do them, I suspect because they don't want to comply with the various court orders in that regard, Young said. If the sheriff's office started doing the patrols again, he said, it might fall out of compliance. Young also pointed to the ongoing disparities in traffic stops. There's been no documented ongoing racial profiling, he said, but the disparities persist. Specifically, the Monitor found that stops of Hispanic drivers were more likely to end with an arrest than those of white drivers. The sheriff's office should investigate why and figure out what is happening on the ground, Young said. Instead, the agency merely claims that Hispanic motorists are more likely to drive without a license. It's also slow to report the data to the court. That's just another sign that they are not taking their obligations seriously when it comes to addressing the issue of disparities, Young said. At the end of the hearing, Snow returned to the issue of the internal affairs process. He asked Drye, the attorney for the county, what remedy the sheriff could implement to guarantee that he couldn't manipulate discipline or retaliate against those complying with the court. But Drye denied that there has been any manipulation or retaliation against the PSB captain, saying neither was proven. And he defended the sheriff against Young's accusations that the sheriff's office is doing the bare minimum to comply. It's frankly offensive, and it's absurd, he said. Snow ended the hearing undecided. I don't promise quick, but I do promise diligent efforts to make a ruling on this order, he said before walking out of the courtroom. Next, a story written by Zach Buchanan and posted on June 25th. Two pastors file court challenge to GOP-backed anti-trans ballot referral. Two Arizona pastors and a political action committee are challenging the constitutionality of a GOP-backed ballot referral that would bar trans girls from playing sports and using school bathrooms that correspond to their gender identities. Reverends Sarah Oglesby Dunigan and James Deskins filed a lawsuit Monday challenging the measure. House Concurrent Resolution 2003 dubbed the Protect Girls Sports in Arizona Act in Maricopa County Superior Court. Oglesby Dunigan is the senior minister at Valley Unitarian Universalist Church in Chandler, and Deskins is the pastor at Chalice Christian Church in Gilbert. They're joined as plaintiffs by Will of the People, an Arizona PAC that was formed for the purpose of opposing ballot measures referred to voters by the legislature that are contrary to the values of Arizonans or are otherwise deceptive in their content or structure. They are asking a county judge to declare the measure unconstitutional and bar it from appearing on the November general election ballot. Lawyers for the plaintiffs, including noted government relations attorney James Barton, did not immediately respond to a request for comment. Spokespersons for Arizona House Republicans and State Representative Selena Bliss, who sponsored HCR 2003, also did not respond. According to a bill summary issued by Arizona House of Representatives staff, HCR 2003 would restrict participation in interscholastic or intramural sports to teams that align with a participant's birth sex. It specifically targets trans girls by barring schools or athletic associations from opening any interscholastic or intramural athletic team or sport designated for females to athletes of the male sex. Although the measure is billed as an effort to protect girls' sports, proponents have been unable to say with any certainty how many trans girls, if any, are participating in intramural or interscholastic sports at the K-12 levels. There have been no examples in Arizona of trans girls dominating girls' sports and harming competitive balance. Additionally, federal courts have enjoined the state from enforcing a similar 2022 trans sports ban passed by Republicans and signed by then-Governor Doug Ducey, though the U.S. Supreme Court is weighing whether to take up an appeal from Republican leaders over that ruling. HCR 2003 does more than just rehash the anti-trans sports law. It also includes a bathroom ban that Republicans previously couldn't sneak past the veto pen of Democratic Governor Katie Hobbs. Specifically, the measure would bar schools and athletic associations from authorizing any individual to use a bathroom, locker room, shower room, or other private space that is not designated for the individual's sex, per the bill summary. If voters approve it, the measure would go into effect on January 1st. The complaint reads, "The nature of the harm suffered by transgender girls from this provision is great personal disappointment, as their ambitions to participate in athletics, for many students, a highlight of their time in school, will be effectively quashed." The complaint also notes that HCR 2003 provides no limits on the lengths to which a school or association will be expected to go to confirm gender as defined within the Act. It merely makes failure to do so unlawful. If the measure were to pass and be enforced, the complaint says, trans girls and boys would be put in danger of being forced to change, shower, and use the restroom in facilities alongside members of the opposite gender. Studies have shown that trans people face more risk using bathrooms that don't align with their gender identities than cisgender people face from a trans person, specifically a trans woman in a woman's restroom in similar situations. The harm here is a personal humiliation and invasion of privacy, the complaint says. The complaint also argues that the language of the measure to restrict restroom use to facilities designated for the individual sex would essentially outlaw the use of single-occupancy restrooms for trans and cisgender people alike. A single-occupancy facility that is not designed for any sex would literally not be designated for that individual sex, the complaint reads, adding that the measure provides no exception for single occupancy. Will of the People and the pastors challenging the measure argue that it violates the Arizona Constitution in two specific ways. First, they say, it violates the state constitution's rule that ballot measures' titles must not be misleading. And they argue that the measure runs afoul of the constitutional provision that ballot measures must confine themselves to a single subject. The plaintiffs claim that the Protect Girls Sports in Arizona title is misleading to the point of fraud because it doesn't reference the bathroom restrictions, which apply to athletes and non-athletes alike, and also fails to mention the effect on single occupancy use. They also claim that the bathroom and sports restrictions constitute separate subjects and should not appear on the same ballot measure under the state's single subject rules. The challenge to HCR 2003 is at least the second lawsuit filed in hopes of striking a GOP passed referral from the ballot. Public education advocates are also challenging a Republican ballot measure that would nominally protect the school voucher accounts of military families, but would also invalidate other attempts to rein in vouchers, including a citizen-led initiative that hopes to make the ballot this fall. This West Phoenix roadway has highest pedestrian death toll in Arizona. This next story was written by Clarissa Sosin and was posted on June 25th. If you live in West Phoenix and feel like taking a nighttime stroll, might we recommend avoiding Indian School Road? Or maybe just not going for that walk, day or night, altogether? Arizona is one of the most dangerous states for pedestrians. Pedestrians die in Arizona in traffic collisions at nearly twice the rate as in any other state. And Indian School Road in West Phoenix, specifically in the Maryvale and Alhambra neighborhoods, is the deadliest corridor for pedestrians in our now infamously dangerous state, according to a new report by AZ Law Now. Just this month, there was a fatal multiple-car collision on that very corridor. An allegedly impaired driver going 96 miles per hour, more than twice the speed limit, ran a red light at Indian School Road and 27th Avenue, causing a 7-vehicle crash. One pedestrian was hit. He survived. Another driver was not so lucky and died at the hospital. The speeding driver is now facing second-degree murder charges. The personal injury law firm found that 118 pedestrians were killed by cars on that stretch of road between the year 2000 and 2024, more than any other stretch of highway in the state. Of the 12 deadliest half-kilometer stretches of road in Arizona, 5 are located in that approximately 1 square mile along Indian School Road. For its report, AZ Law Now analyzed 25 years of federal road fatality data. It analyzed data from the year 2000 through 2024 from the National Highway Traffic and Safety Administration Fatality Analysis Reporting System to calculate pedestrian death counts, light conditions, and the year-by-year trend. It also used data from ADOT's 2024 Crash Facts and the Governor's Highway Safety Association national per capita rank for the state. The study found that between the year 2000 and 2024, 1 in 6 people killed on the road were pedestrians in Arizona. In all, 4,409 pedestrians were killed in the state in that time period. Nearly 6 in 10 of those deaths happened in Maricopa County, the report found. That's 2,598 pedestrian deaths. Pima County came in a distant second with 15.6% of the total count, or 689 pedestrian deaths. Phoenix as a city led with 27.5% of all the state's pedestrian fatalities, more than Tucson, Mesa, Tempe, and Glendale combined. A pedestrian died after being hit by a car in northwest Phoenix earlier this week. Statewide, pedestrian deaths have been rising, the report found. Between the year 2000 and 2004, the first five-year span of the 25-year data set, 695 pedestrians were killed by cars. The yearly number of fatalities held steady, with about 140 people a year dying on the road on foot. However, in 2014, the number of deaths began to climb, peaking at 297 people in 2022. That's an 85% increase in pedestrian fatalities between the first 5 years of the data set and the last 5 years. Of the pedestrians killed statewide, 18.1% were 65 years or older. Nearly two-thirds were hit and killed while walking in the dark. It didn't matter if the street lights were on. In fact, the study found that more than twice as many people died under working streetlights than on streets where there were no lights at all. Most pedestrian deaths, 71.9%, happened mid-block, far away from a crosswalk. Relatedly, the city of Phoenix recently made it easier for police to issue jaywalking citations. Just under half happened between 6 and 10 p.m., and nearly a quarter were hit-and-run incidents. With all of this in mind, next time you go for your daily constitutional, maybe take it in a nearby park. Writer Zach Buchanan brings us this next story, posted on June 25th. The dispute over the $12.8 million Arizona lottery ticket is getting messier. Who owns the contested Arizona lottery ticket that hit the $12.8 million jackpot last fall? That question is getting only more difficult to answer. There were already several parties asserting ownership of the winning ticket, which had been printed but not sold before it hit the jackpot on November 24th. Lottery regulations suggest it belongs to Circle K, which pays the lottery for every ticket it prints. The store manager, Robert Galitsa, claims it's his after he bought the ticket the next morning. Now, a recent filing in the legal dispute over the ticket identified two more people with possible claims to the jackpot. One is a Maricopa County resident whose purchase of several lottery tickets caused the winning ticket, which she did not pay for, to be printed. The woman's legal name is printed in the filing, but she asked Phoenix New Times to identify her as Anna Kim. The other person is Marlene Ibarra, an employee of the Circle K on Bell Road in North Phoenix, who sold the winning the pick ticket to the store's manager the morning after the drawing. When reached by New Times, Kim did not say whether she will press a claim for the ticket. She is not listed as a party in the lawsuit. In May, a Maricopa County Superior Court judge issued a subpoena to identify Kim using her banking information, though it's not clear if that's ultimately what led to her identification. Attorneys for Circle K, which is in possession of the winning ticket and is asking a Maricopa County Superior Court judge to declare a rightful owner, declined comment. But Ibarra is staking a claim to the winnings and is now listed as a defendant in the case. Notably, Ibarra is being represented by the same attorney as Robert Galitsa, the Circle K manager who bought the winning ticket the day after the November 24th drawing. In its complaint, Circle K alleges that Galitsa realized the winning ticket was in the store the next morning. He then clocked out and changed out of his uniform, presumably to avoid running afoul of Arizona lottery regulations that prevent vendors from purchasing tickets while on the job, and then paid $10 for the ticket, which he knew was the winner. Ibarra signed the back of his ticket, theoretically making it official, though Circle K later confiscated it. It's not clear whether Ibarra and Galitsa reached an agreement regarding the ticket's winnings. Their attorney, Joshua Colesrud of Colesrud Law Offices, did not respond to questions from New Times. The new filing, an amended complaint from Circle K, contains a few new details about the saga. The previous filings noted that a customer, now identified as Kim, requested $85 in tickets, but paid for only $60, and that the remainder were set aside and not sold. However, the latest version of the complaint now says some of the tickets fell behind the printer, raising a question of whether Kim knew that they'd been printed. The complaint also notes that Kim asked to rerun numbers from previously purchased tickets, though it's not clear if the winning ticket had one of those requested numbers. At some point, the complaint does not specify when, Ibarra discovered the unsold tickets and placed them beside the register. The next day, she sold the winning ticket to Galitsa. A county judge will now be tasked with untangling who is the rightful owner of the ticket. The case had been in a holding pattern because Kim was unidentified and Galitsa had not been served, but those hurdles seem to have now been cleared. There was once a ticking clock to determine an answer, but the Arizona Lottery waived the 180-day deadline to claim the ticket so that the case could proceed. Though Circle K has not requested the judge to declare it the rightful owner, its complaint only asks the court to determine a rightful owner, Arizona Lottery regulations would suggest the ticket belongs to the gas station giant. Lottery rules state that printed but unsold tickets represent a legal wager because vendors like Circle K pay the Arizona Lottery for each ticket they print, regardless of whether a sale is made. Rules also state that a printed but unsold ticket belongs to the vendor. Next, this story written by Morgan Fisher and posted on June 25th. Feely makes racist, false claim blaming immigrants for housing crisis. Jay Feely is hardly the Trumpiest candidate in the GOP primary race for the Phoenix and Scottsdale-based Congressional District 1, a title that may rightfully belong to former state representative Joseph Chaplick. But at Wednesday's GOP debate, the Trump-endorsed Feely did his best to live down to the MAGA mantle. Specifically, when asked about affordability issues in Arizona, the former NFL kicker xenophobically scapegoated immigrants, falsely blaming rising housing costs on the state's undocumented residents. He also pejoratively referred to those people as illegals, a descriptor that stigmatizes a largely brown-skinned group of people, many of whom have lived productive and law-abiding lives in Arizona for years. When they willingly allow tens of millions of illegals to come across the border, and then they changed the verbiage and said that they were lawfully present, Feely said in a rambling, incomplete thought on the debate stage, which included repeating misinformation about undocumented immigrants dragging down Medicaid and the Supplementary Nutrition Assistance Program. Now those people are here, and they're buying homes, and they're renting homes, and they're driving up the cost. Put simply, that's wrong, and it repeats a time-worn racist dog whistle of blaming immigrants for societal problems. Numerous studies show that immigrants have a net positive effect on the economy, and more specifically, are not causing the housing crisis. For one, immigrants, including undocumented people, make up a disproportionate share of the construction workforce, and deporting them all would devastate that industry and stymie home building. Additionally, just as undocumented immigrants are hardly taking all the high-paying white-collar jobs, they're not buying or renting the most desirable properties and boxing out citizens who are generally more financially stable. Immigrants aren't why Scottsdale rents are so high. To back up his claim, Feeley cited a March 2026 Federal Reserve report, specifically from the Federal Reserve Bank of Dallas, which he said found 30% of the cost of buying a home is because of illegals, and 20% of rent prices are because of illegals. The study, titled in part, "The Impacts of Unauthorized Immigrants on U.S. Labor and Housing Markets," does cite a back-of-the-envelope calculation that suggests unauthorized immigrant worker flows can explain about 30% of total growth in house prices and 20% of total growth in rents over the boom period for the average local market between March of 2021 and March of 2024. However, this hasty calculation tells far from the whole story. In the typical local housing market, undocumented immigration drove only a 2.9% increase in housing prices and a 1.9% increase in rents for the median market, according to the study's figures. Generally, housing experts believe that immigrants aren't driving a housing price growth. The numbers simply don't line up. Home and rental prices surged in both 2020 and 2021 during the COVID-19 pandemic as construction came to a halt, particularly in Phoenix and in Arizona as a whole. The number of immigrants arriving in the U.S. did surge in 2022 and 2023, largely due to asylum claims rather than people sneaking across the border. But the timing of this surge does not align with the substantial increase in home prices and rents in recent years, according to a report from the Harvard University Joint Center for Housing Studies.

44% of construction workers, with the highest shares of immigrant workers being plasterers, drywall installers, roofers, painters, and installers of carpet, floors, and tile. A separate study by the American Immigration Council found that immigrants generally aren't moving into desirable and competitive housing areas. Instead, the roughly 40 million immigrants in the country have helped create $3.7 trillion in housing wealth by moving into and stabilizing less desirable communities, where home prices are already declining. After the debate, Phoenix New Times asked Feeley why he blames immigrants when studies show they account for such a small percentage of rising housing costs. When you bring 20 million people into a country, they have to rent homes. They have to have the ability to provide housing for themselves, he says. When you have a larger number of people there, that's going to drive up prices. And when you drive up rent prices, that correlates directly to housing costs, and that's going to drive up the cost of housing as well. Reasonable in theory, but not in practice, according to studies, which show that the supply side of the equation is much more responsible for the housing pinch. Feeley went on to talk about having an honest conversation about illegal immigration and shared the story of helping a Haitian man he met on a mission trip move to the U.S. He was also asked about the housing reform bill that passed Congress with overwhelming bipartisan support. The bill was set to be signed by President Donald Trump before Trump threw a fit and canceled the signing, refusing to sign it into law unless the Senate also passes his flawed voter ID reform, dubbed the SAVE Act. "It'll get signed," Feeley said of the housing bill. "All I care about when it comes to the president always is the end result." The third candidate in the race, businessman and long shot Don Trobo, said that he also supports the housing bill, adding that he wished Trump would sign it independent of the SAVE Act. Trobo also peddled in blaming immigrants for affordability tropes. Chaplick didn't say whether he supported the housing bill, but added that he worked toward housing affordability while in the legislature. Notably absent from the debate was the sniping that has so far defined the Feeley-Chaplick showdown, which has included trading social media barbs about Haitian immigrants and accusations of racism. Though the pair did get into a brief tiff about an AI video of Chaplick made by a PAC that Feeley has no affiliation with. Still, the evening was rampant with misinformation and unverified claims. Feeley spoke about ballot harvesting in California and suggested, without evidence, that there was fraud in the recent Los Angeles mayoral primary. He also shared that he stood armed guard in his neighborhood of Agritopia, which is not in CD1, though Feeley said he and his wife will buy in the district, during the Black Lives Matter protests of 2020 because he saw a Facebook post that said it'd be targeted. It wasn't targeted, which goes to show you can't believe everything you see on Facebook. Chaplick said that the federal government may take 77% of Arizona's water. In reality, it could be 77% of Arizona's water from the Colorado River, which makes up only a portion of the state's supply. Trobo cast Arizona's fight over the river as a matter of national security, given the state's status as a growing hub for technology infrastructure. He said Arizona can choose to be the gateway to the country's economy or the bachelorette capital of the world, and then said, presumably mistakenly, that he preferred the latter. Dirty dog. But of all the bullshit peddled at the debate, Feeley's immigrants took your housing claim may have been the most obviously and offensively false. A Place to Kill makes music for the apocalypse. This next story from the New Times Music Desk was written by Eric Vanderwall and was the cover story on this week's print edition of the New Times. The story was posted on June 24th. Some things begin with love, but A Place to Kill

0: The new project from Filter frontman Richard Patrick and Phoenix photographer and There Is No Us singer Jim Louvau began with No Love, or rather, a song of that name. Louvau first met Patrick in 2008 when interviewing him for an article. And we've somehow stayed in each other's orbit, Louvau says, because we do have a lot of mutual friends and industry peers and artists in general. Plus, he's a photographer, so he's always taking photos of the bands, Patrick adds. In addition to his musical work, Louvau has been photographing musicians and performances for over 20 years, and in the last 7 has directed music videos for Kerry King, Jerry Cantrell, and Poppy, as well as shorts for Maynard James Keenan and Pussifer. Nine Inch Nails has licensed some of his work for their merchandise. He is a frequent Phoenix New Times contributor. During a Filter performance, Patrick invited Louvau on stage to do the screaming parts in the chorus of No Love. I was shocked at how loud and how cool it sounded, Patrick recalls. In 2020, Patrick again called upon Louvau and his powerful scream when recording the Filter song Murica, which addresses the political turmoil of the time in its lyrics. They got us right where they want us, at each other's throats. I had to tuck Louvau's vocals behind mine so that he wouldn't overpower me, Patrick recalls. It's pretty intimidating to hear this guy on a microphone. His voice is so insanely loud. The volume of Louvau's scream is such that only certain recording gear can handle it. I have this big, beautiful $6,000 mic, this amazing custom microphone, Patrick says, and there's no way he could use it. They instead use a broadcast microphone that can take the abuse of Louvau's voice. Around the same time as the recording of Murica, Patrick started buying synthesizers. I started experimenting with different loops and different sounds, he recalls. This interest in synthesizers was, in some ways, part of a return to an earlier way of making music. When I did the first Filter records, Patrick says, it was me and a computer. As his career progressed, more people got involved with the music, and Patrick recalls losing that interface between me and the computer from using a lot of producers to make the records, a practice he describes as a bad habit. He began working to regain those chops because eventually it became more fun to work on synthesized music and be more self-reliant. He recorded and sang on some of these ideas, but decided he wanted a super screamer and reached out to Louvau. Both knew at the outset that this would be a new project, neither Filter nor There Is No Us. Guitar Free Zone. Part of this difference comes in how Patrick and Louvau compose for the new project. In both of our other projects, there's a lot more structure in the writing, a lot more verse, chorus, verse, bridge, Louvau says. A Place to Kill songs don't follow any sort of standard structure. For APTK, Louvau says, we're not using a guitar as the writing tool of choice. Instead, making really heavy music with synths and keys and very little guitar. Case in point, Jet Engine, the single from the APTK EP, delivers a heavy sound without a single guitar. It's an apologetically defiant song. I'm the Jet Engine of Fuck You. I live my life the way that I want to, so fuck you. Take now all that I need to. Watch now as I bleed you. Jet Engine takes its name from a remark by producer Sean Bevan referring to Louvau as the Jet Engine of Fuck You, which Louvau considered a great compliment to his voice and music. The motif at the forefront of the mix is, Patrick says, a handcrafted sound I created on the Sequential Pro 3, a hybrid multi-filter synthesizer. Although the EP is, in Louvau's description, one of the most aggressive industrial-related releases in years, there are nonetheless moments of contrast. He describes the EP's closing song, Something Inside Me, as the most mellow track tempo-wise, with a bit of a trip-hop vibe, a song in which he wanted something vocally and lyrically aggressive. Something Inside Me comes out at night. The edge of the blade keeps me alive. But he wanted it to be something that was also not for the boys. Of the overall sound of A Place to Kill, namely the choice to eschew guitars, Patrick says, I want it to be as synthesized and digital as possible. For Filter, it starts with a guitar or a bass, and the idea that is going to be a Filter song. I can write with an acoustic, and it's still going to come out a Filter song. When composing for A Place to Kill, however, it's starting with a sample of someone crying or something. The song What Feels Right, the one track on the EP with guitar, presents the only exception. Louvau and Patrick were near the end of the sessions for the EP, Louvau recalls, sort of figuring out what was missing. Patrick had presented Louvau with an early version of the song, with the only lyric at that point being, hey, you gotta do what feels right, now. Louvau suggested changing hey to hate, after which Louvau recalls the song took flight, and the two finished the lyrics together, including, it's them against us, not you versus me. This hate and division is all that they breed, and agreed to add guitar to the song. When it came time to name the new project, Patrick originally settled on The Killing Fields, but finding the name already taken by other groups, he modified the name to A Place to Kill. It just rings true to me for some reason, Patrick says. I don't know specifically what it's supposed to mean. Louvau says the name leaves room for interpretation and that there's no wrong answer as to what the name signifies, but offers one option. Every time I go on stage, I'm looking to fucking crush and kill that stage, he says. That's my place to kill. Music for the Apocalypse. The APTK EP was released digitally on June 5th, with a limited vinyl release of 500 copies from Revolver Records to follow on August 14th. The physical album is a striking visual work in a high contrast palette of red and black, both the sleeve and the disc itself, with the AP on the A side and an etching of a machine figure with a jet turbine head. Although the EP has been out in digital form for just over 2 weeks, Louvau and Patrick are well underway on the next release. We're already several songs into the next release, Louvau says, so it's not going to be another 3 or 4 year wait. The two expect to complete recording the second release over the summer, and if things go as planned, that music, Louvau says, will start to surface in the fall. The upheaval of our uncertain times, dispiriting and dismaying as it may be, does nonetheless provide material for art. We're at a point where you might find a lot of really great music coming out in the next 4 or 5 years, Louvau says, because people find inspiration from their surroundings and the world around them and the news and the media and the division between man and his own neighbor. It's not hard to see the anger in society and write something that reflects that, Patrick says. As musicians, it's easy to make music for the apocalypse. The program continues now with this story written by Clarissa Sosin and posted on June 23rd. Lyft rider calls 911 after sheriff's deputy tackles deaf driver. Joanne Joshua hid in the back seat of the Lyft she'd called and worried she was going to die. A trip to Walmart in Santan Valley had suddenly turned violent. A Pinal County sheriff's deputy had pulled over the car and, just moments earlier, had tackled the driver to the ground. The two men, one an armed law enforcement officer, the other a deaf 79-year-old man, now struggled outside on the other side of the car door from her. The 66-year-old Joshua hid out of sight, listening to them roll around on the gravel. She worried she would be next. She made a split-second decision that she didn't even remember making until a private investigator told her about it a couple of months later. She dialed 911. She called the cops on the cops. "I'm on Hunt Highway. Your officer is attacking this deaf driver, my Lyft driver. I hear a siren. I hope someone's coming to help because I'm in the back seat. I'm scared," Joshua can be heard saying to the dispatcher in a recording of her 911 call obtained by Phoenix New Times. "The guy's deaf. He doesn't understand." The Lyft driver was Thomas Garrow, a tiny 5'3" man who communicates in American Sign Language. New Times first reported his violent encounter with law enforcement in April. What had started for him as a short, routine fare had escalated after he was pulled over close to Joshua's destination. Garrow, who cannot lip read, struggled to communicate with the deputy, Aaron McCray. The encounter ended with Garrow on the ground and handcuffed so tightly his wrists bled. Police records revealed that Joshua called 911 on the deputy. "I just remember them saying, 'Officers are on the scene,' and I'm like, 'Yes, I understand that. That's why I'm calling you, because I'm scared of the officers,'" Joshua told New Times in June. Garrow's attorney, Jesse Showalter, said it's obvious in the 911 call audio that Joshua is terrified and hiding in the back of the car for no reason other than being scared of the deputy. "She's fearing for her own life," he said. "That's how out of control that sheriff's deputy was." Joshua, who is black, said she thinks if Garrow hadn't been white, McCray might have killed them both. "That's how crazy it was," she said. Garrow and his lawyer have not yet filed a notice of claim with Pinal County. The 180-day deadline for his case is in early July. Pinal County Sheriff's Office Public Information Officer Sam Salzwedel declined to comment specifically on the incident because of the possible pending litigation, but said that the department is aware of the 911 call and that McCray is not under investigation for the incident. Salzwedel said he was not immediately aware of other instances when citizens called 911 on deputies, nor did he have information about the agency's training, policies, and procedures for interacting with people who are deaf or hard of hearing. He confirmed that McCray had neither a body camera nor a dashboard camera because he is not in the units assigned a camera through those programs. Showalter said cases like Garrow's, in which footage of the incident is minimal or non-existent, are common in Pinal County because the deputies don't wear body cameras. They are also riskier to fight in court in a civil case. It becomes the officer's word against the plaintiff's, and if the case goes before a jury, it might choose to trust the officer. The 911 call is a game changer and a first for Showalter. He doesn't think he's ever had a case against law enforcement where someone called 911 on the officer during the incident. "Here, it's clear that we have an independent witness with no skin in the game who is saying unequivocally, 'This is a problem caused by Pinal County's Sheriff's Office,'" he said. "Okay, let me shut my mouth." The traffic stop had started off tense, Joshua said. McCray seemed irritated from the moment he approached the door, and it only got worse as he and Garrow struggled to communicate. "I don't know if he was irritated because he was deaf and hard of hearing. I don't know what it was," she said of McCray. "He had attitude from the very beginning." Garrow had made it clear that he was deaf from the start, she said, but that didn't seem to matter. McCray kept talking to Garrow, even cussing and yelling at him, despite Garrow's inability to hear him. Joshua watched the two men struggle to communicate as Garrow handed over his license and registration. When McCray pointed out to Garrow that his insurance card was expired, Joshua tried to intervene and explain that Garrow couldn't understand him. But the deputy shut her down. "Oh, yes, he does understand me," he snapped at her, she said. And that's when I said, okay, let me shut my mouth. She also handed over her identification, and she and Garo waited in the car for at least 45 minutes as McCrae ran their information. After a while, she wanted to leave. She was anxious to be done with the deputy and to get to Walmart. She wrote a message to Garo in her notes app. I'm scared to get out. I could walk to Walmart, but he's yelling. Garo read it and got out of the car and opened her passenger door, she said. That's when McCrae exploded. The sheriff is yelling, get back in the car, get back in the car, she said. Get back in the effing car. Garo, of course, couldn't hear him. He didn't understand. The sheriff was just yelling at him louder, like that was going to help, Joshua said. Then McCrae slammed her door shut, grabbed Garo, and pulled him to the ground. Joshua could no longer see him, but she could hear them. She called 911. She hoped the arrival of more deputies would defuse the situation. McCrae's version of events is laid out in two different reports, the CAD distribution, which documents officer communications with dispatch, and the incident report. Both describe an encounter in which McCrae is communicating with Garo, who responds and understands him, and even argues with him. McCrae's brief report at the end of the CAD distribution reads, Thomas Angelo Garo was able to read lips and was upset when I told him my reason for the traffic stop was he was speeding. Thomas then argued more about everyone speeding. The incident report goes into more detail. McCrae wrote that he pulled Garo over because he'd clocked him driving 60 miles per hour before accelerating to pass another car. Garo pointed at his car, mouthing, I am deaf, McCrae wrote. McCrae then asked Garo for his license while he looked at his face. Garo nodded in acknowledgement and handed over his license. Thomas then threw his hands up in the air and mouthed, Why are you stopping me? McCrae wrote. He described Garo as getting more frustrated as he asked for his registration, grunting and throwing his hands in the air. I then asked for his insurance, and Thomas said, What? I asked again, and Thomas refused to look at me, he wrote. Garo handed him an expired insurance card. I held my finger next to the expiration and presented it to Thomas. Thomas just exhaled loudly and refused to grab his expired insurance, he wrote. McCrae writes that he went back to his patrol vehicle to run Garo's info. While he was there, Garo got out of his car and waved his arms around. McCrae ordered him back into the car, to which Garo responded by throwing his hands in the air, then pointing to his watch. McCrae wrote that he told Garo to get back in the car, this time, for some reason, louder. He added that Garo, who again is deaf, listened that time. The rest of the report continues in a similar fashion. Eventually, he arrests Garo. Joshua, who said they interacted while he was getting their information earlier in the traffic stop, doesn't appear in McCrae's report until after Garo gets out of the car to open her door. I looked inside the rear of the vehicle and saw a female sitting. I did not know until this point another passenger was inside the vehicle, he wrote. Garo said he can't read lips, especially if someone has a mustache, like McCrae. Even if he could, it would have been very difficult to do in that situation. He was angry. He was frustrated. He was screaming, and there was just so much going on, Garo said. I couldn't read his lips, even if I tried. The aftermath. Joshua said she hid in the car until one of the newly arrived deputies opened the door and told her she could get out. McCrae came over and apologized to her before she left, she said. It was like he was sorry that she'd had to see that. She found it strange because he was the reason the traffic stop escalated. Before leaving, she asked him what was going to happen to Garo, who was handcuffed next to an ambulance. He's going to jail because he didn't listen to me, she recalled McCrae saying, adding, he kept saying that he was going to jail. Joshua, who said she was never interviewed by law enforcement about the incident, said she feels bad that her note prompted Garo to get out of the car, I really wanted to leave, but I was scared to open the door myself, she said. I got the driver to, and, you know, that made it worse for him. But, Garo said, it was a relief to find out about her 911 call. He wasn't alone in thinking the deputy was being aggressive. That corroboration will help his case should he choose to file one. It's proof that someone else saw the injustice. And that brings us to the end of this week's program. Thanks very much for listening to Stories from the Phoenix New Times. Please stay tuned for other interesting programs. I'm your Sun Sounds volunteer, Chip Hawbrook.
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3: 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Study: majority of middle-aged men lack support network they'll need to handle Neil Young's death. There's a photo of a very grizzled Neil Young on stage. Published June 15, 2026, New York. Warning that millions of men aged 35 and older would be left utterly adrift following the traumatic loss, researchers at Columbia University published a study Monday that revealed the majority of middle-aged men in the United States lacked the support network they would need to handle singer-songwriter Neil Young's death. Quote, "It's deeply concerning that the average 45-year-old male does not have a single friend or relative willing to text their favorite track from Harvest Moon with the caption, 'Goat,' typed underneath," said lead researcher Shannon Baffley, noting that in the absence of Godfather of Grunge, large swaths of American men would simply spiral into depression while listening to Heart of Gold on loop alone in their apartments. Quote, "No other living artist can replicate Young's raw, soulful vocals or match his mastery of both electric and acoustic sounds, and when he's gone, men will find themselves searching for someone, anyone, to share in their grief. Unfortunately, less than 15% maintain the connections they made during the 1999 solo acoustic tour, and even fewer will seek out a therapist when they need to discuss Young's collaboration with Crazy Horse. It's a sad reality, but without intervention, these poor souls will suffer in silence." At press time, the researchers published a follow-up study showing that suicide hotlines were woefully unprepared for the volume of calls they would receive when Bob Dylan passed. Study: more Americans foregoing college in favor of letting the carnival sort them out. There's a photo of a man in front of a wall of balloons. Published June 16, 2026, Columbia, Missouri. Surveying a wide cross-section of Americans aged 18 to 24, a new study published Tuesday by researchers at the University of Missouri found that more Americans were foregoing college in favor of letting the carnival sort them out. Quote, "In a dire job market like this, it doesn't make sense to spend tens of thousands of dollars on a degree. Not when I can get experience right now running the zipper out on the Midway," said recent high school graduate Michael Todd, who described his plan to visit backwater towns and learn practical lessons from a traveling band of misfits and ex-cons as they operate amusement rides across the country. Quote, "I could spend the next 4 years in college and start at the bottom of the career totem pole, or I could spend those 4 years acquiring real-life skills while presiding over the balloon and dart game. I've already learned so much about marks from One Tooth Mitch." Experts confirm that while artificial intelligence has begun to render many jobs obsolete, it will never replicate the human capacity to quickly break down and reassemble a tilt-a-whirl. Pride by the numbers. There's a photograph of a very densely packed gay pride parade. Published June 18, 2026. Millions of LGBTQ plus Americans and allies will march, cheer, and celebrate at pride events this weekend. The Onion looks at the key facts and figures behind pride. 120,000%. Increase in monthly nipple tassel sales from May to June. 16.3 miles per hour. Top speed of pride parade float when hunting. 294. Moms who are trying to be supportive but wish the music was less vulgar. $15. Cost of a so-called special pride margarita that tastes suspiciously like a regular margarita. 3. Homophobic slurs weaponized, reclaimed, weaponized, then reclaimed again. 7. X is spotted. $14.29. price of a Chick-fil-A combo meal that no one will know about if you stay in your car and eat it really fast. 3, pats on the back your dad gets for having a gay friend. Moving on to some local news. Daring Fusion Restaurant mixes Texan Mexican flavors. There's a photograph of some soft tacos with some chips and salsa. Published June 16, 2026, Amarillo, Texas. Expressing astonishment over the unorthodox combination of the two distinct cuisines, local customers described the remarkable culinary innovation they experienced Thursday at the grand opening of a daring new fusion restaurant that mixes Texan and Mexican flavors. Quote, "It sounds kind of gimmicky, but somehow the flavors work together," said local resident Harrison Peters, who was surprised by the sharp, herby flavors of northern Mexico and the beefy, cheesy decadence of southern Texas worked together on the same plate. Quote, "I'd never dream of dipping tortilla chips in queso. They have a burrito loaded with a wild mishmash of sour cream, beans, and guac, but it tastes incredible. This place is taking modern cuisine to unimaginable new heights." The customers went on to express shock after discovering tortillas made of flour instead of corn. Local obituary, Fran Stevens, published June 17, 2026. "It'll take a lot more than death of Fran Stevens 50 to trigger a recall of ground beef." Woman dives headfirst into thrilling adventure by blindly purchasing different apple variety. There's a woman holding up an apple looking pleased. Published June 17, 2026, Dallas. In a bold risk that strayed from her usual habits, local woman Emily Lentz reportedly dove headfirst into a thrilling adventure Wednesday by blindly purchasing a different apple variety. Quote, "What crazy times might this cosmic crisp have in store for me? I choose to accept its enigmatic offer with open arms," said Lentz, noting that it had been a year since she had tried trying a bite of dragon fruit at the farmer's market and her life was due for an unhinged journey. Quote, "Well-behaved women seldom make history, and I want to someday be able to gather my grandchildren around me and regale them with the story of how I bought some pink ladies without doing any research or sampling beforehand. Even though I have no idea if these apples would taste good in a pie or cobbler, I'm choosing to defy all instincts and just embrace the beautiful mystery they have in store." At press time, Lentz had reportedly woken up driving 95 miles an hour on the interstate in a stolen car after sampling a single Granny Smith. Accidental mention of guest house blows years of subterfuge to conceal family's wealth from friends. There's a photograph of a woman looking aghast while another woman speaks to her. Published June 18, 2026, St. Louis. Immediately ruining decades of graceful maneuvering to avoid discussion of the specific details of her upbringing, area woman Marissa Allen's accidental mention of her guest house Thursday reportedly blew years of subterfuge to conceal her family's wealth from friends. Quote, no, it's really more of a pool house, actually, said Allen, unsuccessfully attempting to walk back the momentary slip that completely burned years of precisely worded text messages, emails, and conversations about her family life. Quote, "We honestly just rent it out as an Airbnb most of the time, you know, for extra passive income. Plus, we converted most of the guest house into a stable for the horses. I promise I'm middle class just like you. Upper middle class at best." At press time, Allen was heard frantically attempting to rebuild her humble, down-to-earth image by clarifying that her family owned a very modest castle in the Swiss Alps. Now for a look at sports. MLB demands return of all foul balls. "They belong to us, and we want them back," league informs fans. There's a photograph of a man holding up a foul ball. Published June 15, 2026, New York. Condemning the unlawful possession of its property by generations of spectators, Major League Baseball issued a recall Monday of all foul balls that have ever been taken home from its ballparks. Quote, "These balls belong to Major League Baseball, and we want them back," said MLB Commissioner Rob Manfred, stressing that any fan who has ever kept a foul ball is legally and morally a thief. Quote, "Just because a baseball ends up in your hands doesn't mean it's yours. You wouldn't take a plate from a restaurant just because it was sitting in front of you. So why would you think you can walk out with one of our baseballs? We paid a lot of money for those. They're very nice balls. They have leather on them. We thought it was understood that you're supposed to give them to security on your way out of the ballpark, but apparently not." Manfred added that there would be a 30-day grace period for fans to return balls to designated collection bins at MLB stadiums before facing criminal charges. Shams Charania casually tells colleagues he really looking forward to breaking Michael Jordan's death. There's a photograph of Sham talking to a couple of people. Published June 16, 2026, Chicago. Anticipating the announcement would rank among the biggest scoops of his career, ESPN senior NBA insider Sham Sharania is said to have casually mentioned to his colleagues Tuesday that he was really looking forward to breaking the news of Michael Jordan's eventual death. Quote, when MJ dies, I'll be right there with a breaking news post on all the socials. It'll probably start trending immediately, Sharania told his reportedly silent co-workers in the ESPN break room, adding that he had been hard at work cultivating sources within various hospitals and hospices in the Jupiter, Florida area in order to ensure he had exclusive access to the six-time NBA Finals MVP's death certificate and autopsy photos. Quote, I'll probably keep it real classy and straightforward. Just an announcement of when and where he died, with a thing at the end that's like, men die, but legends live forever. Or maybe I can get just do it in there somehow. I don't know. I'm still workshopping it. Luckily, I have a few years to iron this out. At press time, sources confirmed Sharania had opened Canva to work on the custom graphic he was designing to accompany Jordan's death announcement, a stark black and white image reading simply 23. PGA Tour introduces goalies. There's a photograph of a goalie on a green. Published June 18, 2026, Pontevedra Beach, Florida. Calling the move a long-overdue fix for one of the sport's most glaring flaws, PGA Tour officials announced plans Thursday to begin stationing goalies in front of every golf hole. Quote, for far too long, golfers have faced virtually no resistance when trying to put the ball in the cup, and fans have grown tired of watching players sink the ball on literally every hole, said PGA Tour Commissioner Jay Monahan, explaining that the addition of 6'5" netminders in full pads would finally force players to earn each birdie instead of simply knocking the ball towards an entirely unprotected hole. Quote, at some point we had to ask ourselves, how is this a real competition if the hole just sits there and lets everything in? There's no challenge. These guys have been getting away with tap-ins for decades. But now let's see them try that with a 240-pound goalie dropping into butterfly stance. At press time, several top golfers were reportedly practicing dekes after being informed the new goalies would not be fooled by players reading the break. On to the world of entertainment. Kane Parsons attaches Backrooms.mov to film school application. There's a photograph of director Kane Parsons. Published June 8, 2026, Petaluma, California. Nervously drumming his fingers as he reviewed the information one more time, local 20-year-old Kane Parsons reportedly attached the file backrooms.mov to his film school application Monday. Quote, all right, here goes nothing, said Parsons, who told reporters that he had so far applied to six undergraduate film school programs, including Drexel University, Rochester Institute of Technology, and Ithaca College, but that he would probably apply to three or four more to maximize his chances of getting accepted anywhere. Quote, going to film school has always been my dream. I don't have many extracurriculars on my resume, but I'm keeping my fingers crossed that this Backrooms project is good enough to pull it off. We'll see. CSUN's probably a bit of a reach, but I have a good feeling about San Francisco State. At least I have James Wan down as a reference. Parsons added that he was just hoping the director of Obsession wasn't applying for the same scholarship. Sam Levinson emerges from seven-year drug binge horrified at what he created. Oh my God, did I really make Sydney Sweeney do that? Asked incredulous director. There's a photograph of Sam with bags under his eyes. Published June 10, 2026, Beverly Hills, California. Staggering out into the blinding light of day, Euphoria showrunner Sam Levinson reportedly emerged from a seven-year drug binge Wednesday horrified to learn what he had created. Quote, wait, I did what? Said a shaky, bleary-eyed Levinson as he looked through his phone in an attempt to piece together everything that had happened since 2019. A wash of shame appearing to set in as he realized he had written, directed, and produced an entire HBO series. Quote, shit, shit, shit. I figured I was messed up long enough to do something stupid like call my ex, but I'm seeing all these texts saying that I turned Sydney Sweeney into a sexy giant and had her attack a skyscraper with her breasts. What the fuck? I can't believe no one stopped me once I started writing the script. Do I not have any real friends? Oh man, I hope Zendaya isn't mad at me. At press time, sources confirmed that Levinson had checked himself into rehab after coming across something called The Idol on his IMDb page. Taylor Swift urges Travis Kelce to whittle down trampolines on registry to one. Couple not seeing eye to eye on number needed for married life together. There's a photograph of a very perturbed Taylor Swift in a sports store. The multi-platinum recording artist reluctantly agreed to visit a Kansas City area Dick's Sporting Goods. Published June 11, 2026, Leawood, Kansas. Remarking that it seemed a tad excessive to own more than a dozen of the recreational bouncing devices, pop star Taylor Swift reportedly urged fiancé Travis Kelce on Thursday to whittle down the number of trampolines on their wedding registry to one. Quote, "That's a lot of trampolines, babe, and you can really only bounce on one at a time," said Swift, who scrolled through the assortment of indoor and outdoor trampolines with a look of growing apprehension on her face as the Kansas City Chiefs tight end pleaded, "Come on, babe, 13 trampolines. It's your favorite number." New quote, "It looks like you added both the Jump Flex Hero and the Jump Flex Mega. Is there really a difference between the two? I get that making one floor of our house nothing but trampolines would be fun, but how often do you think we'd really use that? No, Trav, they can't be tax write-offs. That's not how that works. Okay, fine, but can you at least cut it down to three?" At press time, sources said Kelce was vehemently arguing that a bouncy house didn't count as a trampoline. Steven Spielberg claims IMAX best way to experience Josh O'Connor's soulful yet vulnerable eyes. There's a photograph of the director. In the bottom right corner is the star of the movie Disclosure Day, Josh O'Connor. Published June 12, 2026, New York. Urging audiences to see his new film on the biggest screen possible, Disclosure Day director Steven Spielberg claimed in an interview Friday that IMAX provided the best way to experience Josh O'Connor's soulful yet vulnerable eyes. Quote, "In order for you to feel swept away in those deep emerald pools the way I intended, you really have to see it in IMAX," said Spielberg, revealing that he had shot the film with high-resolution IMAX cameras specifically to capture every detail of O'Connor's simmering gaze. Quote, "As an artist, I can't control how people view my art, but I really designed this film to be an immersive experience where the audience can just let go and be transported by Josh O'Connor's warm, pensive glances. On a standard screen, you're missing at least 50% of the subtle shifts between blue and green his breathtaking irises take on." Spielberg added that the IMAX format was also the only one large enough to fit Josh O'Connor's ears. Ariana Grande fans slam body shamers for pointing out singer actively on fire. Published June 15, 2026, Oakland, California. Stressing that it was never okay to criticize someone's appearance, Ariana Grande fans reportedly took to social media Monday to slam body shamers for pointing out that the singer was actively on fire. Quote, "One, she's always been naturally flammable, and two, she's asked people to stop talking about the fire multiple times," said 29-year-old Emma Dunning, who vigorously defended Grande's new look in a comments section online after photos from the Eternal Sunshine tour showed the singer performing with a visible blaze consuming her from head to toe. Quote, "Whether or not she's engulfed in flames is nobody's business but her own. To be honest, those 10-foot-tall flames don't even look that serious to me. Besides, some women actually feel healthier when they're burning down to ash." At press time, Dunning added that those bringing up the fire were likely just jealous that they weren't ablaze themselves. Artist profile, Olivia Rodrigo. There's a photograph of singer Olivia Rodrigo. Published June 15, 2026. Singer-songwriter Olivia Rodrigo has released her highly anticipated third studio album, You Seem Pretty Sad for a Girl So in Love. Here's everything you need to know about the artist. Age, 24-year-old Gen Xer. Hobbies, music. Signature look, scrutinized. Fans call themselves Pitchfork staff writers. Unreleased songs comparing herself to Sham, the star thoroughbred who might have won the Triple Crown if he hadn't been matched up against Secretariat, the greatest racehorse to ever live, 48. Relationship dynamic with Taylor Swift, tense wife swap scene. Controversies, girl. Disney activation code, giraffe, banana, Alaska, echo. Personal motto, you never know what legal music copyright battles someone is going through. E.T. admits shock at not even being called for a cameo in Disclosure Day. There's a photograph of E.T.'s head. Published June 15, 2026, Los Angeles. Saying a courtesy call would have been nice even if nothing ever came of it, E.T. told reporters Monday he was shocked and not being contacted by director Steven Spielberg for a cameo in his new sci-fi movie, Disclosure Day. Quote, I knew I wasn't going to be the lead, which was totally fine. But are you telling me that after more than 40 years of friendship, he can't pick up the phone and say he'd love to throw a few lines my way? Said the extraterrestrial, adding that it was him and his glowing fucking fingertip that gave Spielberg one of the top-earning movies of all time. Quote, I mean, who's in the logo of his production company? Not Gizmo, that's for goddamn sure. But somehow, I don't even get a single feeler from Mr. Nicest Guy in Hollywood, even though I said on Reddit not 2 years ago that I was eager to get back into acting now that I've put my personal demons behind me. Well, guess what, Stevie? You had your chance, buddy boy. When George Lucas calls, you better believe I'll be picking up. When reached for comment, Spielberg simply stated that he and E.T. had not spoken in many years, but that he wished him all the best. David Chase confirms Tony Soprano died at the end of every episode. Iconic character was killed off in each show, brought back the next week. There's a photo of James Gandolfini, underscore the late James Gandolfini as the continually dying crime boss. Published June 17, 2026, New York. At last providing a definitive answer to fans' endless speculation, Sopranos creator and executive producer David Chase confirmed Tuesday that Tony Soprano died at the end of every episode in the series. Quote, people have been asking me for a clear answer for a long, long time, so here it is. Yes, all 86 episodes of the show end with Tony Soprano dying, the seven-time Emmy winner says in a newly released director's cut of the behind-the-scenes documentary Wise Guy, David Chase and the Sopranos, revealing that the fictional mob boss was fatally shot, strangled, stabbed, bludgeoned, incinerated, and blown up over and over again throughout the show's six-season run. Quote, in the first episode, he drowns in the swimming pool. It happens off-screen, of course, but Tony's 86 deaths are always implied. He is unkillable. Well, not unkillable per se, but the man cannot die. It is the curse of Tony Soprano. Honestly, I can't believe I have to spell that out for people. He dies during every episode's closing credits and is reborn during the opening credits of the next. Chase went on to add that it was pretty obvious if fans simply listened to the lyrics of Woke Up This Morning. Nation proud of self for watching, enjoying original movie. Published June 17, 2026, Washington. Patting themselves on the back for seeing a film that was neither a sequel nor a prequel, the U.S. populace announced Wednesday that they were proud of themselves for watching and enjoying an original movie. Quote, learning the name of some characters I'd never heard of before wasn't easy, but ultimately I'm glad I did my part to support the arts, said 34-year-old Darren Mosley of Davenport, Iowa, echoing the views of moviegoers across the country who braved unfamiliar faces, storylines, and settings to give a film seemingly devoid of any pre-existing IP a fair shot. Quote, honestly, I can't believe I made it through 2.5 hours without a single mention of Nick Fury or the Force. But for a movie without a 2 or a 3 in the title, this was actually pretty good. It's too bad studios don't come out with this sort of fresh, original story more often, because I can totally see myself watching one every 5 years or so. At press time, the nation was reportedly devastated to learn that the movie it had just watched was an adaptation of a novel by the same name. Moving on to politics. FDA recalls 40,000 gallons of RFK Jr. milk. Contaminated teats of health secretary produced tainted dairy products. There's a photo of rusted out vats with a spokesperson in front of them. With the underscore, vats full of milk secreted by Robert F. Kennedy Jr. formed the backdrop for an FDA press conference. Published June 8, 2026, Washington. In what experts are already calling one of the worst outbreaks of foodborne illness in decades, the U.S. Food and Drug Administration issued an urgent recall Tuesday for 40,000 gallons of RFK Jr. milk. The recall, which covers all milk produced by the body of Health and Human Services Secretary Robert F. Kennedy Jr., was issued following widespread reports of high fever, nausea, arthritis-like symptoms, and uncontrollable diarrhea among consumers. The FDA urged Americans to throw out any RFK Jr. milk they had in their refrigerators, saying those affected would be entitled to a full refund and should take a 60-day course of the antibiotic ciprofloxacin. Quote, if you purchased a jug of milk pumped from Secretary Kennedy's breast on or after March 4, 2026, you may have noticed a sulfurous smell, streaks of red pus, or visible effervescence in the liquid, said FDA Commissioner Marty Makary, stressing that anyone who experienced blindness or vertigo after drinking the beverage should consult a healthcare provider immediately, especially if they were pregnant. We also ask that consumers dispose of the milk by incineration instead of dumping it down the drain, which could result in the substance entering rivers and streams and cause mass aquatic die-offs. We acknowledge our error in ever allowing this man's milk to make it onto store shelves in the first place, Makary added. There's a photograph of RFK Jr. with some pumps hooked to his nipples. According to sources, the recalled Kennedy Dairy has been sold at wellness retailers and health food co-ops in all 50 states and includes processed RFK Jr. milk products sold under the names such as Bobby Butter, Hyannis Port Farms Cheddar, and Kennedy's Curse Reversing Longevity Yogurt. Many of these products have been touted through official channels by the secretary himself, who, as a central pillar of his Make America Healthy Again campaign, has strongly encouraged consumption of his body's milk. FDA officials said the RFK Jr. milk was contaminated with E. coli, Salmonella, Listeria, and a previously unknown pathogen scientists have named Rubidococcus Kennedy, which appears to have proliferated exclusively in the squalid and unsanitary conditions in which Kennedy lives. Inspectors described appalling conditions in the Georgetown residence where much of his milk was pumped, citing moldy, sweat-soaked gym equipment, 5-gallon buckets of rancid beef tallow, and the rotting carcasses of several unidentifiable marine mammals. Quote, the spread of bacteria by RFK Jr. milk has led to numerous confirmed cases of sepsis, meningitis, and necrosis of the tongue, said FDA microbiologist Hannah Steiner, adding that she had long warned friends and relatives against consuming the poorly regulated substance. Quote, people will say Kennedy should have been pasteurizing his milk, and of course he should have, but I'm not sure it would have mattered. A lot of these bacteria have mutated in the dark, humid piles of unwashed jeans found on the floor of his home, and many have become antibiotic resistant thanks to his frequent swims in sewage-tainted waters. While the FDA has ordered an indefinite halt to the distribution of RFK milk, some MAHA diehards have decried the crackdown as federal overreach, with Kennedy himself criticizing scientists who have questioned his milk's safety. Quote, the probiotic cultures in my milk are a feature, not a bug, and any negative reactions people have experienced are the result of a lack of ferments in the American diet, Kennedy said in a recent video message in which he is seen pumping and drinking a bright yellow glass of his own milk to demonstrate its safety. Quote, there are no dangerous additives in here, just pure natural goodness. Americans have neglected their gut microbiomes for so long that even the gentle, nourishing milk of their Health and Human Services Secretary upsets their stomachs. That's how bad things have gotten. The obvious answer is for people to drink more of my milk, not less, Kennedy continued. It'll take more than some misguided recall to stop me from lactating for the health and longevity of this nation. Well, that's all the time we have for today. This was Jason Lee with The Onion. I hope you have enjoyed today's reading from the audio reading service at the Allen County Public Library.
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6: Hello, my name is Andy Bombeck, and welcome to another Mojo Music, where I'll be reading articles from Mojo Magazine, along with plain snippets of music. Please let Sun Sounds Radio know if you enjoyed today's program, or how it could be improved. Okay, as I mentioned last week, I'm going to continue reading articles from the June 2026 issue of Mojo Magazine. I'm going to finish the article that I started last week about the reggae group Musical Youth, and then the obituary for Country Joe McDonald, who passed away March the 7th, and a review of the Lovin' Spoonful's complete recordings, and the classic album review of Pretty Hate Machine by Nine Inch Nails. I'm going to begin with the article that I didn't get a chance to finish last week, titled Jaw-Jaw Children, Fast-Tracked from Brum Obscurity to Top of the Pops, MMTV. All musical youth wanted to do was play roots reggae. But the music business had other ideas. After fame came tragedy. Yet the survivors hold on to what was positive and extraordinary in their tale. 17 million people saw this band from Birmingham. They tell David Hutchin, and pandemonium kicked up. Working with the producer, Peter Collins, Pass the Duchy took a day and a half to record. But Dennis Seaton remembers it as a stressful experience. We couldn't play it the way Peter heard it, so we would play it all the way down, and he would cut and paste. If you listen to the 12-inch version, that's how we recorded it. But the hit was spliced together. It wasn't that we couldn't have done it, but it was August, and we had 2 weeks to record the whole album and make the videos. Everything had to be ready before we went back to school in September. We said nothing to any of our friends. If it had been a flop, we would have been laughed out of school.

Pass the Duchy, catalog number YOUT1, was released in September 1982. 2 weeks later, it had climbed to 26 in the UK singles chart. High enough for the Don Letts directed video to be shown on Top of the Pops. 17 million people saw this band from Birmingham, says Michael, and pandemonium kicked up. The only other black people on TV at the time were children's presenters and maybe the West Indies cricketers. So the diaspora now had someone of their own to support. One guy I met told me he'd bought a copy for each of his 5 children. The week after, Musical Youth were number 1, holding steady at the top of the charts for 3 weeks. This generation, to use Kelvin's introductory toast, adapted from U-Roy, ruled the nation. Dennis, 15 at the time, remembers being called in to see the school careers advisor. He asked me what trade I wanted to go into. I'd thought about being an electrician, but I said I was in a band, and he said, "Do you think that's the way to go?" I told him it was going all right at the moment, and he asked the same of the band. When I told him, he just said, "Okay, you don't need my advice." In November, The Youth of Today was released, falling just short of the top 20 in the British LP chart, while its title track reached number 13 as a single. At the end of January 1983, coinciding with school holidays, MCA flew the group to Jamaica to film videos for the next 2 singles, Never Gonna Give You Up and Heartbreaker. The trip was filmed by the BBC. Search for Musical Youth, early band documentary on YouTube, capturing the band at their apogee. The only sad thing in hindsight is that we never got to meet my parents' families, says Michael. We were isolated, but we didn't realize it at the time. It was exciting, but you look back and think, this should have been shared with my family and friends. Here's some of the song Heartbreaker by Musical Youth.

immediately after they were flown to the USA. The band members recall shows that Stevie Wonder, Gene Simmons, Lionel Richie, and, in disguise, Michael Jackson attended. Jackson's brother, Jermaine, had met the band at the filming of a TV pop show, Razzmatazz, saying he would tell his brother they were more talented than the Jacksons. Owens remembers, there was a phone call and a squeaky voice asked, "Can I speak

0: to musical youth. I was getting a lot of prank calls, so I hung up. He called again. Three times, I hung up. Then Quincy Jones phoned to tell me it really was Michael Jackson. They played Saturday Night Live, appearing with Joan Rivers and Eddie Murphy. Donna Summers booked them to take part in a TV special she was filming, which resulted in the hit collaboration Unconditional Love. Wonder offered them a song for their next album. The world appeared to be there for the taking. Pass the Duchy sold 116,000 copies in a single day and made the U.S. top 10. And they would be nominated for a Grammy as Best New Artist, losing out to Culture Club. But the wheels were about to come off. The musical youth calendar for 1983 included visits to Japan and Thailand, plus what the band call some sneaky shows, the deception necessary because of their tender ages. The local authorities were concerned about our education, recalls Michael. We were only allowed to play 42 dates a year. Our management should have got us private tuition and worked with the system. If we had been allowed to tour, we would have been even bigger, if that was possible. The other drawback, adds Dennis, was that the record company didn't know what to do with us, the number one selling act on their roster. We always wanted to play reggae, but MCA thought the second album should have an American feel, without us knowing. It wasn't as organic. Junior was coming up with great lyrics, and we had written good songs like Air Taxi, 16, and Mash It, The Youth Man, Mash It. Placed under the aegis of MCA's American-based black music department, Musical Youth were a square peg in a round hole. Already holding contributions from Lamont Dozier and Stevie Wonder, label asked Eddie Grant to write three songs for different style, the hurriedly scheduled second LP. As his deadline neared, Kelvin got the impression Grant had never heard the band and thought he had to write children's songs. People expected us to have a rough edge, but we had been polished, he says. Eddie's song, Let's Go to the Moon, that threw us in the garbage. If we'd gone to Jamaica, argues Dennis, to work with the likes of Sly and Robbie, that would have been a more authentic Musical Youth. But MCA wouldn't give us a say because they didn't understand the genre and nobody was advocating for us. They didn't look at the Dennis Browns and the Gregory Isaacs. They never came to us and asked if we wanted to produce ourselves, adds Michael. I look back and think what might have been. Do you know what I mean? The album flopped, as did singles written by Wonder and Grant, and MCA turned its attention to another group of teenagers, New Edition, who would usher in an era of the stadium-filling boy band. For Musical Youth, it was the end of their moment in the spotlight. In 1985, beaten but unbrowed, Dennis, Michael, Kelvin all began solo careers. 41 years on, Kelvin, now 55, has a new album, Defender, ready to be released. Michael, who lives in Canada, teaches music and is looking forward to teaming with Dennis for a Lost 80s live show at Los Angeles Greek Theater in August. The duo also released the album When Reggae Was King as Musical Youth in 2018. For the Waits, however, rejection by the record-buying public ushered in a series of personal tragedies. Fred Sr. appears to have returned to Jamaica, leaving little trace. Patrick got into trouble with the law and died in 1993 from a hereditary heart condition. aged just 24. Junior struggled with mental health issues and died in 2022 while being treated for schizophrenia. His death announced just after an upswing of interest in musical youth when Pass the Duchy was used on the Netflix series Stranger Things. Junior had been sectioned and was living in a rehabilitation complex in Edblaston, says Kelvin. I tried to get him out so he could come and live with us, but he said he was comfortable where he was. I'd go and visit him, take a guitar, and we would play together and sing. It was a shock when he died, but he had not been well for a long time. For Tony Owens, however, the story of the musical workshop groups continues. Surrounded by memorabilia and gold and platinum disc, he still lives in the same house Jackie Matu'u and Sugar Minot visited in the 1970s and musical youth practiced in. His coal shed home to the quarter-inch tape reels they laid down in 1981 when roots reggae was king and Freddie Sr. was their singer. I haven't really had a chance to look back, you know, concludes Kelvin, with only the slightest hint of regret. We went with everything that was happening. If we had to go on stage or rehearse or make a video, we just went in and did it. We were focused that way, focused on the sound. I still am. You know, I was about 18 or 20 before I finally realized how big, how huge we were in 1983. And to this day, I don't recognize the disappointments. I'm going to move on to the obituary for Country Joe McDonald. You might not know the name, but if you're as old as I am, you probably know the song. What are we fighting for? Quintessential 60s icon Country Joe McDonald left us on March the 7th. Michael Wadley's documentary Woodstock is famous for many scenes that captured 1969's counterculture, naked swimming, open enjoyment of marijuana, and a series of classic music acts. Joe Cocker, Santana, Sly Stone, and Jimi Hendrix among them. Country Joe McDonald's Fuck Cheer, I Feel Like I'm Fixing to Die Rag, a savage mockery of the Vietnam War. Be the first one on your block to have your boy come home in a box was equally iconic. And here's a little bit of that song. Fuck Cheer, I Feel Like I'm Fixing to Die Rag by Country Joe McDonald.
1: Sing, fixing to die rag.

Thank you.

I thought I would be known historically as a sensitive poet, McDonald later told German TV documentary California Dreamin'. Instead, I'm known as a person who got 500,000 people to yell, fuck. The son of an Okie father and Jewish mother, both card-carrying communists, he was named after Joseph Stalin and took the Soviet leader's supposed nickname. At 17, McDonald joined the Navy and, after serving, moved to the hotbed of political radicalism. That was Berkeley, California. He remained true to his own values, even if others found them contradictory. I'm the only person from our generation who was a military veteran and a radical and a hippie too. I didn't change my mind about any of it, he explained, influenced by Woody Guthrie. McDonald was an ardent folkie, and while publishing a magazine in 1965 called Rag Baby, released aerial supplements performing his songs with guitarist Barry the Fish Melton. Country Joe and the Fish were born and soon went electric, adding keyboards and a rhythm section. They signed to Vanguard Records, released their first album, Electric Music for the Mind and Body, in 1967, and became part of the fertile Bay Area music scene. He briefly dated Janis Joplin and wrote the gorgeous ode to her, simply titled Janis. In addition to creating psychedelic music that mirrored the effects of hallucinogenic drugs, Country Joe penned songs of political satire. Super Bird was a memorable put-down of then U.S. President Lyndon Johnson, comparing him to a man insane. It's my president, LBJ. The band broke up in 1970, and Joe proceeded to release over 30 solo albums. He continued to write topical songs, many containing his trademark wit, and regularly played benefits. As a Vietnam-era military veteran, he was active in veterans organizations, married 4 times, he had 5 children, his oldest daughter, filmmaker Seven McDonald, called him her North Star when it comes to human rights, progressive politics, and how to stand up for our planet. People are still dreaming of a counterculture where they can live and be happy together, Country Joe told Mojo in 2019. And there's still a struggle against various forms of fascism. The horse is out of the barn. I'm going to move on to the review about the Love and Spoonful's complete recordings from 1965 to 1969. Had the Love and Spoonful story been a work of fiction, not fate, you might think it over-egged. Too neat, surely, that singer, multi-instrumentalist John Sebastian, and guitarist Zalman Yanofsky first jammed at Cass Elliot's house on February the 7th, 1964, after watching the Beatles on the Ed Sullivan Show. Too cute, you'd think, that sparkling debut single, Do You Believe in Magic, led to the Spoonful being headhunted to star in the Monkees weeks before Dolenz, Jones, Nesmith, and Torque secured the TV roles advertised in the Hollywood Reporter. And here's part of that song by the Love and Spoonful, Do You Believe in Magic?

It was all true, though, and together with Steve Boone, bass, and Joe Butler, drums, Sebastian and Yavolsky resisted the NBCX starry overtures, having emerged from the Greenwich Village folk cellar scene in exploratory mood. Zally and John had played with the Mamas and Papas, Denny Daugherty, and Cass Elliot in the Mugwumps. They were wary of TV's likely curbs on their autonomy. Plus, why would the Spoonful want to be the Monkees anyway? Burning comet-like from 64 to 68, fleeting but remarkable. They were every bit as colorful and magnetic themselves, the stuff of unscripted exuberance. A jug band folk blues act morphing into a playful pop riposte to the British invasion, they scored 7 consecutive top 10 U.S. singles in 18 months. Here they came, walking down the street. What a joy to watch their mid-60s TV appearances on YouTube, their music ecstatic, and their skin beautified by the era's radiance bestowing film formats. See how the camera loves charismatic prankster Yankowski, an anarchic clowning presence given to draping toys over the tuning pegs of his Guild Thunderbird, deliberately bad miming or snipping Sebastian's guitar strings with wire cutters. Perhaps inevitably, Zally's show-stealing antics would wear thin with John. Cherry Red's exhaustive 7-CD box set tells the Canuck American band's whole dizzying story, adding outtakes, B-sides, demos, and 2 film soundtracks. Props to Sebastian's harmonica-led instrumental, Lonely, from 1968's Francis Ford Coppola-directed comedy, You're a Big Boy Now. The box set has audio postscripts, too, since its 170 tracks, also Coral Yanofsky's cartoonish 1968 solo oddity, Alive and Well in Argentina. And the group's patchy Butler and session musicians' only swan song, Revolution, Revolution 69. The magic is elsewhere, if not rampantly, so on the group's formative 1965 debut, Do You Believe in Magic?, where half the track listing comprises traditional covers. Sebastian's Did You Ever Have to Make Up Your Mind?, though, rivals the LP's title track. Session player Artie Skronut's kitschy Wurlitzer driving a melodically ingenious tune inspired by the potential for romance presented to a youthful Sebastian while working as a summer camp counselor. In 2026, the song has an air of chauvinistic presumption, though. And here's part of that song, Did You Ever Have to Make Up Your Mind? By the Lovin' Spoonful.

With the sound of young Liverpool wowed the spoonful, so too did the sound of young America. Motown felt proximate during a November 65 package tour headlined by the Supremes. The Lovin' Spoonful were also on the bill and on the tour bus, passing through North Carolina. Sebastian wrote Daydream. It's straight ahead rhythm directly influenced by Diana Ross and Company's Baby Love and Where Did Our Love Go? Sebastian's harmonica, Steve Boone's tack piano, and Yanowski's masterful swells of volume and dampened arpeggios helped take Daydream to number 2 in the U.S. charts. Its laid-back idol also part inspired the Kinks' Sunny Afternoon. And here's a little bit of that song, Daydream, by the Lovin' Spoonful.

Released in March 1966 and recorded in just 4 days, Daydream, the LP, saw Sebastian's songwriting blossom. But it also included a corny cover of Edward Sneed and Willie Perriman's Bald Headed Lena, in which Zally unleashed a gargling solo. You really couldn't leave him on his own. Here's a little bit of that song, Bald Headed Lena, by the Lovin' Spoonful.

running. Always running, running, running. The Lovin' Spoonful made another two albums before 1966 was out. First came their soundtrack for Woody Allen's directorial debut dud, What's Up, Tiger Lily? Allen was a fan who'd attended a Spoonful shows in New York City. A mostly instrumental score, it likely leached time and energy from that November hums of the Lovin' Spoonful. But their third LP, proper, was still their best, most filler-free creation. Hums is home to Coconut Grove, a Sublime Sebastian and Yanowski co-write, and the group's finest non-hit. Named for a favorite California bolt hole of folk singer Fred Neil and others, the song paints a blissed-out seaside retreat with minimalist brushstrokes and was eventually subject to an unusually reverent cover by David Lee Roth. There is no greater Spoonful song, though, and no more potent evocation of sweltering urban courtship rituals than Summer in the City. It was the band's only number one single and the closest they ever came to gung-ho experimentation a la Good Vibrations. And here's part of the song Summer in the City by the Lovin' Spoonful. Summer in-

Listening afresh, you marvel again at Summer in the City's odd semitone dissonant intro, at the gunshot snare sound engineer Roy Haley had earlier created for Simon and Garfunkel, at the traffic, noise, and pneumatic drill sound collage which underpins the tune's daring free time interludes. Not your typical smash-hit ingredients. Sadly, the Lovin' Spoonful never ventured so far out again. Yanowski and Boone's May 1966 drug bust and Yanowski's sacking by Sebastian 1 year later. The uproar around the bust affected our interaction. We were simply different people after that, Sebastian recalled. Proved the group's undoing. Jerry Yester, he'd been close from the start, playing uncredited piano on Do You Believe in Magic, replaced Yanowski on December 1967's Everything's Plain. But while opener, she is still a mystery, and younger generation still impressed. The whole display was by now a tad lacking in fireworks. Here's part of that song, Younger Generation, by the Lovin' Spoonful.

Zhao Yanowski died of a heart attack in 2002, 2 years after the Love and Spoonful's classic lineup kissed and made up at their Rock and Roll Hall of Fame induction ceremony. Sebastian, Butler, and Boone are still with us. This fine release with excellent sleeve notes by Mojo's Lois Wilson reminds us how much the Love and Spoonful mattered and why Neil Young fantasized about joining them. In 2024, the jacket John Sebastian wore on stage at Woodstock sold at an auction for $64,000, showing how much folks still care. While last December, a new Sebastian and the Love and Spoonful documentary, I'll Paint Rainbows All Over Your Blues, premiered at the Woodstock Film Festival. Fingers crossed for its general release soon. And here's part of that song by John Sebastian, I'll Paint Rainbows All Over Your Blues.

0: Okay, here's a short interview with Tori Amos. The enduring tangent taker talks facing down tyranny, God, and the perfect sandwich. Tori Amos's Cornwall home has been invaded. I've got a pirate road crew in the live room, she chuckles, as rehearsals for 2026's 66 shows begin. Now in her 60s, I'm not in my 60s, I'm 59 plus 3. The daughter of a preacher man first played professionally in Washington, D.C. bars as a 13-year-old piano prodigy. DC's in my DNA, she says. Since Little Earthquakes, her groundbreaking debut of 1992, Amos has evolved into one of the great era straddling songwriters, even as she's taken tangents into classical, seasonal, children's, and covers albums. With 2011's Night of Hunters, she became the first woman to enjoy a simultaneous top 10 U.S. classical, alternative, and rock album. The Swashbuckling in Times of Dragons is her 18th. On this tour, you're taking backing vocalist out for the first time. I had a 3-octave range, but my voice has changed, so you adapt or collapse. Why let my vocal instrument become smokier, be a pejorative? To do some of the catalog, I've cast angels. They're not dancers, but they soar with those melodies. You say In Times of Dragons is about the struggle for democracy over tyranny. It's tragic it's come to this in 2026. Oh yes, I couldn't have imagined I'd have to do this now. But little did I know that certain groups had plans to infiltrate America. You're either called to address these things or you're not. I was. There are a lot of Americans in trauma right now going, how did we end up here? How are we in this war? I'm Tori in the album's story. But I'm married to a demon, Lizard King billionaire, who's based on real people behind the scenes in America right now. I can't say who they are. Why not? Because I don't look good in orange. Was Mark your actual husband and sound man, unnerved to find you wedded to a demon Lizard King billionaire on the album? Oh, Mark went with it. What unnerved him was the love story with Lou of the Long Arm. He said, as long as he doesn't show up at our door, we're good. Speaking of family, your daughter, Tash, co-wrote 3 In Times of Dragons songs and sang backing vocals on 4. She's in her last year of D.C. law school doing criminal law. She flew into our place in Florida, and it was so natural. As the sun set, she drank Aperol Spritz, and I had a chard. We went down at the piano. She pressed record, and we wrote Veins, Strawberry Moon, and Stronger Together. I forgot about them for a while until she sent them to me. A eureka moment. Here's part of the song, Strawberry Moon, by Tori Amos.
1: That is not Strawberry Moon.
2: Is that Schoenberg?
1: We're not having a song.
2: Yes, we are.

You've lived in Cornwall since the mid-90s. Are you feeling Cornish yet? I'm finally getting some of their humor after all these years. Finally, for so long, everything went over my head. Your father was a minister. Gods abound in your music. But how are you and God? Growing up in the church, I saw how patriarchal religion instilled shame as its currency, and that guilt, that shame, and that judgment which gnaws at you is on the new record, Saint Teresa. It's a slow burning at the stake, and it's there on Blue Lotus. But I've always had time for Jesus. The Sermon on the Mount is Christ consciousness, and his sentiments always resonated with me, like a folk poet who had a point of view, say Leonard Cohen or Nick Cave. You've spoken about taking sandwiches seriously. What's your current specialty? Shrimp salad with dill, celery, rocket, pepper, and Hellmann's Vegan Mayo. Once you've washed, really washed, the shrimp, the trick is to drench it in lemon before you add anything. Of course, you have to toast the bread, and of course, that bread has to be sourdough. Tell us something you've never told an interviewer before. Fuck off. I've never told an interviewer to fuck off before, but how I've wanted to. Now it's time for the classic album review, and this week it's the album Pretty Hate Machine by the Nine Inch Nails, 1989. Pretty Hate Machine was one of the first albums to bring industrial music into the mainstream, and rightfully so. The album is strong in its music and production, although at times the lyricism is not its strong suit. The album's true power lies in the textures Reznor creates through sampling and synthesizers, demonstrating the ability of the analog synth to convey a range of emotions. Songs such as Head Like a Hole and Sin express raging anger in their vocal performance and their music. Here's a little bit of the song Head Like a Hole by Nine Inch Nails.

While songs like Sanctified and The Only Time use bass lines to their advantage to create sensual scenes. Something I Can Never Have is a particular standout on this album and is absolutely gut-wrenching. And here's a little bit of that song, Something I Can Never Have by the Nine Inch Nails.

That being said, as mentioned earlier, lyricism at times is not Reznor's strong suit. For example, lyrics such as "Now I'm slipping on the tears you made me cry" in "That's What I Get" would be expected from a sophomoric emo album from the mid-2000s, rather than the mature album I believed Reznor intended to create with Pretty Hate Machine. That being said, the lyricism also has strong points often throughout the album, with the cringeworthy ones generally being well interspersed. Overall, Pretty Hate Machine stands out as an early mainstream industrial album that began the advent of industrial in the mainstream that Reznor would fully push with The Downward Spiral 5 years later. The album has weak points, but generally they are outweighed by the high points of the album, and the musicality of the tracks outshines the questionable at times lyricism. There's a little bit of the song Sanctified by the Nine Inch Nails off their album Pretty Hate Machine.

once again, unfortunately, that's all the time that we have for today. Please join me next week when I read articles from the July 2026 issue of Mojo Magazine. I'm going to dedicate the entire hour to the cover story, who's about Paul McCartney, who's 83 years old and has a new album out, and a classic album review of Icky Thump by the White Stripes. Until then, this is Andy Bombeck for Mojo Music, saying so long and keep rocking.

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0: 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This is Joyce, your Radio Reading Service volunteer broadcaster, welcoming you to this edition of Animal Companions, where we read about the animals in our lives and how they affect us. Today I'll be reading another chapter in The Case of the Careless Kitten by Earl Stanley Gardner, and if we have some time, I'll be reading some articles and newsletters from other sources about the animals in our lives. We're going to start today's readings with The Case of the Careless Kitten by Earl Stanley Gardner. In the last reading, we learned that Trag had tried interrogating Gerald Shore, who refused to share any information. Rather, he demanded that his attorney, Perry Mason, be present. Lieutenant Trag wasn't happy, but Perry gave Trag enough doubt to consider alternative possibilities for the death of Leech. Chapter 14. Mason's unlisted telephone was ringing as he opened the door of his apartment. He switched on the lights, crossed over, picked up the receiver, and said, "Let's have it." It was Della Street. As soon as she started talking, Perry realized that she was in a nervous funk and trying to cover up. "Gosh, Chief, is that you?" She was off at the tempo of pneumatic riveter exploding into action. "I think I may be violating the form, force, and effect of the statutes in such cases made and provided, and my actions are probably against the peace and the dignity of the people of the state of California. I guess I've graduated into a full-fledged criminal." "They tell me prison is a great experience," Mason assured her. "You'll learn a lot." Her laugh was high-pitched, and there was a catch in the middle of it. "Paul Drake warned me that if I'd wind up in jail, if I went on working for you, but I was too stubborn to listen to him." "Well, you haven't been sentenced yet. What have you done?"
1: I've kidnapped a witness, she wailed.
0: "Done what?" "Snaked him right out from under Lieutenant Trag's nose, and I'm holding him incommunicado."
1: "Where?"
0: "In my automobile, or rather, your..."

already managed to get a look at the driver's license. What does he know? I don't know exactly, but I think it's awfully important. Well, why? He got off a streetcar about two blocks from the house. It was just after the guard collared you and took you inside. I saw the streetcar come to a stop and this man get off. He's an old, weather-beaten, outdoor type of man. He came hurrying toward the house. Occasionally, he'd break into a run for a few steps. You could see he was in a great rush. Well, what did you do? Followed a hunch, she said. Started the car and drove down a block to meet him. Got out of the car and asked him if he was looking for the Shore residence. Well, then what? Mason asked, as she hesitated. I'd rather not tell you all of this over the phone. You've got to, at least the part that you don't want him to hear. Well, he was so excited, he was stammering. He was just, well, he kept nodding his head and, well, he couldn't talk at first. Then he said he had to see Mrs. Shore right away. I turned on my best manner and asked him if he knew that Mrs. Shore when he saw her, just sort of sparring for time and trying to find out what it was all about. He said that he'd worked for her, that he's the gardener who's been with the place for 12 or 13 years. But doesn't live there? Mason asked. No, the address on his driving license is 642 South Belvedere. He says he lives in a little bachelor shack in the back of a house. He's used to living in a room over the garage at the Shore place, but then he went down to live in this little shack. What's he know? I don't know. He was so excited and he could hardly talk. He said he had to see her at once, that something had happened, and I told him that Mrs. Shore wasn't at home, and that I happened to know where she was. I could take him to see her. I got him in the car, drove away from the place, and then started stalling, pretending that I needed oil and gas, and then let the attendant at the service station here talk me into changing spark plugs. I told him that Mrs. Shore was where she couldn't be disturbed right away, but that we could see her in 15 or 20 minutes. I'd take him to her as soon as possible. All the time, of course, I kept calling up, hoping that you'd get a taxi and come in. When I didn't hear anything from you, I bribed the service station attendant to let the air out of one of my tires and tell me that I had a puncture that had been having to be fixed right away. He got the tire off and kept fooling around with it. Now my boyfriend's getting nervous and a little suspicious. I've got to let the attendant here put the tire back on, and you'll have to get here in a rush. What's the address of the service station? On the corner, four blocks down the boulevard from your apartment. I'm coming right down. Wait, wait there, Mason said. What'll I do when you get here? Just follow my lead. I'll size him up and tell him whatever I need to tell him. He has steady blue eyes with a far away squint, a weather-beaten face with high cheekbones, a drooping mustache, about 55 or maybe 60, gnarled hands, stooping shoulders, long arms, slow-moving, and has a single-track mind. Sort of simple, but obstinate and sullen when he gets suspicious. I think he'll believe anything you tell him, if you can make it sound plausible. But I was so excited and, well, he's getting terribly suspicious. You'll have to get down here right away or he'll walk out on me. On my way, Mason promised and hung up. He switched out the lights, went down in the elevator, crossed the street and waited in the shadows to make certain he wasn't being followed. Having convinced himself on that point, he walked rapidly for three blocks and paused long enough to once more be certain no one was on his trail. Then he walked to an all-night service station where an attendant in white uniform was just finishing tightening the bolts on the left hind wheel of Mason's car. Mason walking up to Della Street, apparently without noticing the man in his late 50s who sat at her side, raised his hat, said, "Good evening, Miss Street. I hope I didn't keep you waiting." Della searched his eyes for a signal, hesitated a moment, then said, with some show of feeling, "Well, you certainly were late. If it hadn't been for finding a nail in this tire, I couldn't have waited." "Too bad," Mason said. "I was unavoidably detained. You know, I told you I could get to you with an audience with Mrs. Shore, but you see, she's..." He broke off, apparently seeing for the first time the man beside Della. Della said, "It's all right. This is Mr. Lunk. He's working out at the Shore place as a gardener. He wants to see Mrs. Shore, too."

Mason said, Mrs. Shore is in a hospital. She was poisoned. She says she took the poison by mistake, but that isn't what the police think, and they're making a matter for police investigation. Poison? Lunk ejaculated. Della Street registered dismay. Can't we see her? Mr. Lunk says his business is terribly important. Mason said, we can try at least. I thought everything was arranged, but the way things have turned out. He shifted his position so he could watch Lunk from the corner of his eye. You see, he went on, with a police guard on the premises, the minute we tried to see her, they'd begin asking us questions. I don't want no police, Lunk burst out. I gotta see Mrs. Shore personally and private. Mason raised his eyebrows. You say you work there? I'm the gardener. Live there? Nope. I come to work on the streetcar and go home on the streetcar. I lived there for a while. That was years ago. She wanted me to stay on, but I can't stand having a darned Oriental snooping around. I want to be by myself and be private-like. Oriental? Mason asked. Yeah, the houseboy she's got. I don't know why she hasn't fired him a long time ago. To tell you the truth, I've been looking for that FBI to come around and... Well, I guess I ain't going to say nothing more. Mason didn't press him, but nodded sympathetically. Well, as I understand it, if we can fix things so we can see Mrs. Shore without the police grabbing us, you want to see her? Otherwise, it can wait. Is it that? Lunk said, I can't wait. That's important. Yes, Mason gave the matter thoughtful consideration. Well, let's go down and see if the coast is clear. Where is she? Mason said. She's in the hospital. Yeah, I know. But what hospital? I'll drive you there. Mason eased the car past the street intersection. At this hour of the night, you don't ordinarily meet anyone on the intersection, but if you do meet someone, he's driving like the devil. You can get smacked at an intersection as easy as not. Uh-huh. So you've been working for Mrs. Shore for some 12 years? Yeah, going on 13. You knew her husband then? Lunk glanced at Mason sharply, saw nothing except an expressionless profile as Mason's eyes held steady on the road ahead. Yes, one of the finest men that ever set foot in the garden. So I've heard. Peculiar about his disappearance, wasn't it? Uh-huh. What do you think about it? Who, me? Yes. Why should I think anything about it? Mason laughed. You do think, don't you? I'm paid for gardening. Mason said. It's an interesting family. You know him? Lunk asked. All of them? I met some of them. I'm doing some work for Gerald Shore. How do you like him? Oh, he's all right, I reckon. He ain't like his brother Franklin, though. About the lawn and the flowers. He don't seem to care much about him, so I don't see much of him. Mrs. Shore gives the orders, except when that damn Jap tries to horn in. Know what that heathen devil was trying to do just a little while ago? No. Get her to take a trip for her health. Wanted the whole family to get out and let him give the house a thorough cleaning inside and out. Guess he wanted to take 3 or 4 months doing it. Wanted her to go to Florida and take the niece with her. And I happen to know he'd been talking with George Alper about it. May have been Alper's idea. You know him? No. He's the fair-haired boy child right now. Seems like an old lady liked his daddy. Or he liked her. And sure which, I do my work and want to be left alone. That's all I ask. How is Como? A pretty good worker? Oh, he works all right, but you always have the feeling that his eyes are staring through your back. You said you lived at the Shore place for a while? Have any trouble with Como while you were living there? No fights, nothing open. My brother was the one that had the trouble with him. Your brother? Mason asked, taking his eyes from the road long enough to flash a quick glance at Della Street. You had a brother living there with you? Uh-huh. For about 6, maybe 7 months. What happened to him? Died. While you were living there? Nope. After you moved, eh? How long after? Week or two. Sick long? Nope. Heart trouble, I suppose? Nope. He was younger than me. Della Street said soothingly, I know just how he feels about it. He doesn't want to talk about it, do you, Mr. Lunk? Nope. Della Street went on rapidly. It's the way when someone near you gets to pass away. It's a shock. Your brother must have been smart, Mr. Lunk. What makes you say that? Oh, just little things in the way you describe him.
He seems to have been a man who wasn't taken in by anybody. That is, the Japanese houseboy didn't fool him anyway. I'll say he didn't. It must have been rather hard to start doing work by yourself after having your brothers helping you in the garden. He didn't help me. He was there visiting. He hadn't been well for quite a while, not able to do any work. People of that sort sometimes live a lot longer than the husky, strong people who don't know what an ache or a pain is. That's right, Della said. Mr. Shore must have been a very fine man. Yes, ma'am, he sure was. He was certainly nice to me. Letting your brother stay in the house that way? I don't suppose they charged him room and board. Nope, they didn't, Lunk said. And I'll never forget how Shore acted when my brother passed away. I'd be spending my money on doctors and things, and, well, Shore just called me in and told me how he understood the way I felt. And know what he did? No, what did he do? Gave me $350 so I could ship him back east, and gave me time off from work so I could go along with him on the train. My mother was alive then, and it meant a lot to her, having me bring Phil home that way, and having the funeral right there. She's passed away since? Della asked. Uh-huh. 5 years ago. Never had anything hit me quite as hard as the way Mr. Shore acted about that. I thanked him at the time. I wanted to thank him some more, but he was gone when I got back from burying Phil. Mason nudged Della Street with his knee so that she wouldn't pounce on the opening and alarm the gardener. Then after a moment or two, Mason asked casually, "That was right about the time he disappeared." "Just that time," Mason said. "Those Japs certainly are clever. The Orientals know a lot about drugs that we don't." Lunk leaned forward so he could look searchingly into the lawyer's face. "What made you say that?" "Oh, I don't know," Mason said. "I was just thinking out loud. I sometimes get funny ideas." "Well, what was funny about that idea?" "It wasn't even an idea," Mason said. "I was just thinking out loud." Lunk said significantly, "Well, I've been doing a lot of thinking, too." Mason waited a few seconds, then observed casually, "If I had a Jap around and I didn't like him, I'd sure hate to be living in the house with him. Have him fixing or serving food for me. I don't trust him." "That's the same way I feel," Lunk said. "I'm going to tell you something, Mr. What'd you say your name was?" "Mason." "Well, I'll tell you something, Mr. Mason. There was a while after I heard about Mr. Shore disappearing that I'd have bet dollars to donuts the Jap had something to do with it. And then later on, I began to wonder if maybe the Jap hadn't had something to do with it. You know, the way Phil died, it could have been something, you know, poison?" Mason asked. "Well, I ain't saying anything. Personally, I ain't got any use for the sneaking, treacherous race, but I want to be fair. I've done him one injustice already." "Oh, is that so?" Lunk said. "Well, to tell you the truth, I sort of suspected him of having a hand in, well, I'll tell you. I thought for a while that maybe he wanted to get Mr. Shore out of the way, and he sort of practiced first on my brother to see if it had been the right dose, and, you know, the way Mr. Shore disappeared and all that, and coming right on top of Phil's death. I didn't think so much of it at the time, but I got to thinking more about it later on." Mason again nudged Della Street with his elbow as he piloted the car around the corner toward the hospital. "Well, I don't see that's doing the Jap any injustice." "Nope," Lunk said positively. "He didn't do it. But up to a few hours ago, you couldn't have convinced me of that if you'd argued all night. Just goes to show how we get an idea through our heads and it sticks. To tell you the truth, the reason I didn't want to live on that place anymore was on account of the way that Jap was hanging around Phil, was getting worse all the time. I got to feeling kind of sick myself and went to the doctor, and the doctor couldn't find nothing wrong with me, so I up and left." "Did that cure you?" Mason asked. "Perked right up," Lunk said, warming to his subject. "I got a place of my own, did all my own cooking, and carried my lunches with me. And I'll tell you something else, mister. I didn't live my lunches hanging around where anybody could open up a box and sprinkle something on my sandwich, either. No siree, bub." "And you were cured immediately, within a week or two. But Phil was sick anyway. He didn't make it. He was all shot. What did Kimono say when you moved out?" "The jam damp didn't say anything.
He just looked at me, but I knew he was what I was thinking, and I didn't care. What made you change your mind? Why don't you think he poisoned Mr. Shore? Nope, Lunk said, shaking his positively. He didn't poison that boss. I do think he poisoned Phil, though, and I think he tried poisoning me. What's more, he poisoned that kitten, and if Matilda Shore got a dose of poison, you'll never convince me that Kimono didn't do it. He ain't fooling me none. You mark my words, he wanted to poison someone, but he wanted to see how the poison worked first. 10 years ago, he used Phil to try things out on. Last night, he used here this kitten. Thought for a while. 10 years ago, he was practicing up on Phil to have a go at the boss. Now I know it was me he was after. But you thought your brother was poisoned. Why didn't you go to the police and didn't have a thing to go on? When Phil died, I asked the doc about the poison. He laughed at me. Said Phil had been living on the borrowed time for 5 years. Mason said, well, here's the hospital. You want to go in with me and see the officers and see if they're still on duty? I don't want to see no officers. Of course, Mason said. But there's a chance we can get through to see Mrs. Shore. Della Street looked at Mason apprehensively. I can run up, Chief, she said, and see if they're on duty. And no, Mason said significantly. I want to take Mr. Lunk up with me. You see, he explained to Lunk, I want to see her once this evening. Oh, Lunk said, didn't you say you were working for Gerald Shore? Yes, he's a client of mine. I'm a lawyer. Mason opened the car door. Come on, Lunk, we'll run up. Della, you won't mind staying here, will you? She shook her head, but there was a little creases of worry down the center of her forehead. Mason took Lunk's arm, and the two climbed up the stone steps to the hospital. As they walked down the long corridor past the receiving and admittance desk, Mason said to Lunk, probably just as well to let me do the talking, but you listen carefully, and if I'm not doing all the things right, you give me a nudge. All right, Lunk said. Mason rang for the elevator, went up to the floor on which Matilda Shore's room was located. A nurse working on some records at the desk looked up from her work. Two men got up out of their chairs at the far end of the corridor and came marching toward the visitors. Mason had his hand on the door of Mrs. Shore's room when one of the men said, "Hold it, buddy." The other man said, "That's Mason, the lawyer. He was here before Lieutenant Tragg had a talk with him." "What do you want?" the man who seemed to be in charge asked. "I want to talk to Mrs. Shore." The man shook his head and grinned. "Nix on it, nix on it," he said. Mason said, "This man with me wants to talk with her." "Well, now, does he?" the officer grinned, surveying Lunk as though enjoying a huge joke. "So you both want to talk with her, eh?" "That's right." The man jerked his thumb down the corridor and said, "Back down the elevator, boys. I'm sorry, but it's no go." Mason, raising his voice, said, "Perhaps this man could do you some good if he could talk with Mrs. Shore. He's her gardener. I think Lieutenant Tragg would like to see him, too." The officer nodded to his companion as his hand clapped down on Mason's shoulder. The other officer took his fingers in the back of Lunk's collar. "Come on now, boys, on your way, and don't act rough about it." Mason said, "I think we're really entitled to see her." "Got a pass?" the officer asked. The nurse came efficiently forward on rubber heels. "There are other patients on this floor, and I'm responsible for them. I want no noise, no argument, and no disturbance." One of the officers rang for the elevator. "There won't be any disturbance, miss," he said. "These men are going out. That's all." The elevator came to a stop. The door slid open. Propelled by insistent pressure from behind, Mason and Lunk entered the elevator. "And don't try coming back without a pass," the officer called as the elevator doors clanged shut. Lunk started to say something as they walked down the corridor after the elevator had left them at the street level, but Mason motioned him to be silent. Nor did the lawyer speak until they were out on the sidewalk. Della Street, sitting in the parked car, opened the door. "Things as you expected to find them?" she asked Mason anxiously. Mason was smiling. "Just exactly. Now then, we'll get some place where we can actually talk." Lunk said doggedly, "I've got to reach Mrs. Shore. I don't want to talk to nobody else." "I know," Mason said. "We'll see if we can work out some plan of action."
Long said, listen, I ain't got all night to work on this thing. It's hot. It's got to be handled right now. I've simply got to see her. Mason turned the car into a broad street, which, at this hour of night, showed no traffic. Abruptly, he swung into the curb, parked the car, switched off the headlights and the ignition, turned to Lunk and said sharply, how do you know Franklin Shore is alive? Lunk started as though Mason had jabbed him with a pin. Come on, Mason said. Speak up. What makes you think I know anything such as that? Because you gave yourself away. Remember you said that up until a short time ago, all the talking in the world wouldn't have convinced you that Como hadn't been mixed up with Franklin Shore's disappearance? Well, you've held that belief for several years. You've held it so deeply and sincerely that it's become a fixed obsession with you. Now then, there's only one thing that could have changed your mind so suddenly. You've seen or heard from Franklin Shore. Lunk stiffened for a moment as though preparing to deny the statement, then settled back into the seat as the resistance oozed out of him. All right, all right, I've seen him. Where is he? He's at my place. He came there shortly before you took the streetcar to go to see Mrs. Shore? That's right. And what did he want? He wanted me to do something for him. I can't tell you what it was, Mason said. Wanted you to go to Mrs. Shore and find out if she'd take him back or something of that sort? Lunk hesitated a moment, then said, I ain't gonna tell you what he told me. I promised him I wouldn't ever tell that to any living man. Mason asked, how long was it after Franklin Shore came to your house that you went out to take the streetcar? Quite a little while. Why the delay? Lunk hesitated, then said, there wasn't any delay. Mason glanced at Della Street and then asked Lunk, had you gone to bed when Franklin Shore called on you? Nope. I was listening to a news broadcast when he knocked at the door. I like to fell over dead when I seen him who it was. You recognized him without any difficulty? Yeah, sure. He hadn't changed so much, not near as much as she has. Looks about like he did the day he left. Mason glanced significantly at Della Street and said, there's no reason why you should stay up any longer, Della. I'll take you down the street a few blocks to a taxi stand. You can take a taxi home. She said, you're not keeping me up. I wouldn't miss this for the world. You need some sleep, my dear, Mason interrupted solicitously. Remember, you have to be at the office promptly at 9, and it will take you a long time to get home. Oh, I see. I guess so. Mason switched on the ignition, drove rapidly to a nearby hotel where a taxi was parked at the curb. Della Street jumped out with a quick, good night, see you in the morning, chief, and walked across to the taxi cab. Mason drove down the street for a couple of blocks, then parked the car again. We'd better get this thing straight, Lunk, he said. You say Franklin Shore knocked on your door? The gardener was sullen and suspicious. I've got it straight. Sure, he knocked. The doorbell wasn't working. Mason shook his head. I'm not certain that you did right. It might make trouble for you with Mrs. Shore trying to intercede on behalf of her husband. Lunk said, I know what I'm doing. You owe Franklin Shore a debt of gratitude, Mason went on. You want to do everything you can to help him out, don't you? Yes. And you know Mrs. Shore hates him, don't you? Yes. No. No, Mason said. You must have talked with Franklin Shore for a couple of hours before you started out to see Mrs. Shore. Not that long. An hour, perhaps? Perhaps. Well, it looks like Mason has got some more questions for Mr. Lunk, and we'll have to find out next week in The Case of the Careless Kitten by Earl Stanley Gardner. That completes our readings for today. I do hope you've enjoyed it, and I invite you back again next time to hear more stories about the animals in our lives. This has been Joyce Vesper, your volunteer broadcaster for Sun Sounds of Arizona and for Animal Companions. 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
1: 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I'm your volunteer reader, Sandy Summers. Today, we again return to the archives and continue reading the November 2019 issue of Guideposts magazine with articles like Trapped in the Darby Ice Cave, Close Calls, Trapped in the Darby Ice Cave. My husband and I always celebrated his birthday with a new adventure, the bigger the better. Would this be our last? By Jessica Christensen, Idaho Falls, Idaho. Had we finally found a way out? I watched from a ledge, shivering as my husband Spencer free-climbed the slick rock walls to the top of a waterfall. We'd been lost in the Darby ice and wind caves in the Tetons for more than 24 hours. He had to be as cold and tired as I was, yet he kept going. 10 feet, 20, 30, there, he made it to the top. He pointed his fading flashlight at the spot where the water gushed from. Was there an opening we could squeeze through? Exploring the caves was supposed to be a present for Spencer's 31st birthday. We planned a big adventure like it every year, skydiving, hiking Table Mountain to celebrate. We're experienced outdoors people. We even got engaged on top of a 12,660-foot Mount Bora, Idaho's tallest peak. We've been rock climbing for more than 5 years, and we'd spent several weeks researching the caves. We couldn't find much information, but there were consistent reports of a two-mile underground route linking the caves with rappels, waterfalls, streams, narrow passages, all the things that our adventure junkie personalities love. Our plan was to enter the ice cave and exit the wind cave, which we'd read could involve 6 to 12 hours of hiking, climbing, and rappelling, depending on conditions underground. Safely within our abilities, which was especially important now that we had our one-year-old daughter, Aurora, to think about. We'd taken her to stay with my parents on August 10th, 2 days before Spencer's birthday. Early the next morning, we told my mom to call for help if she didn't hear from us by midnight that night. Telling someone where you're going and when you expect to return is a standard backcountry precaution. Spencer and I drove to the trailhead and hiked the 5 miles up to the ice cave. By the time we reached the entrance, it was about noon, and we were sweating in the midsummer heat. The blast of cool air from the ice cave felt good. The first rappel, 40 feet over an ice cliff, looked a little scary. "You've got this, Jess," Spencer said. "Keep that back brake locked." Gripping my rope, I took a deep breath and slid backward, dropping into the dark cave. Spencer went next, letting out a whoop. "Yippee-ki-yay!" "This is it," I thought. "There's no turning back." The cliff was too steep to climb up. We'd have to hike through to the wind cave. Let our adventure begin. Everywhere we turned, ice shimmered on the cave walls. Beautiful. We made our way forward with our helmet lamps, climbing over slippery rocks, squeezing through passages, wading through frigid water. We followed bolts left in the walls by other hikers, using them as guides. Underground, minutes leaked into hours without any change in light. Around the five-hour mark, I started to wonder if we were still going the right way. There was a lot of offshoots from the main cave. We were soaking wet from wading and from water dripping onto us, and chilled from the wind blast. By the time we reached a big cavern, maybe 50 feet wide, the rocks were blanketed with ice. We searched, no bolts anywhere, no obvious way out. A waterfall poured from a hole in the ceiling, collecting in a pool at our feet. We were tired and hungry, so we sat down to eat some energy gels. I treated some water with our purifier. As I took a drink, my headlamp shone on a nylon rope dangling from near the top of a waterfall. I pointed at the rope. "Look, babe, what if we're supposed to climb that rope to get out?" Spencer said. It seemed crazy that a 4-foot rope was our way out. Then again, it meant someone had been here and gotten out. The end of the rope was 10 feet above our heads. We had to give it a shot. I climbed onto Spencer's shoulders. He was 6'2" and grabbed for the rope. Standing as tall as I could, "You can do it," he said. I tried again and again. Every time I managed to grasp the rope, it slipped out of my hands. We stopped to regroup. Spencer and I sat on the muddy ground, huddling together for warmth. My mind went to Aurora. What if this morning was the last time I would ever see my baby girl? "Don't go there," I told myself. "We're going to make it." To warm up, we made a fire, burning whatever wood from our backpacks, food wrappers, baseball caps, the leather cover of our binoculars. I looked at my watch. It was 12:03 a.m., Spencer's birthday. We'd been in the cave for 12 hours. "Happy birthday," I said. "This is one you'll never forget." Spencer hugged me close. A lot of people would have prayed at this point. We're not religious, so we just held each other through the night and tried to stay positive. "We're going to be okay, babe," Spencer said. "I know," I said. "Help is coming. My mom must have called the search and rescue by now." Around 6 a.m., we tried the rope again. No luck. The cold felt as if it were creeping into my bones. We did jumping jacks and squats, but the wind whisked away our body heat faster than we could create it. We made another fire. We kept our rope, climbing harnesses, and one backpack with a few essentials. Everything else, the other pack, Spencer's knee brace, our extra gloves and hats, our wallets, went into the fire. I even used a dry piece of hair as kindling. I let the warmth of the fire seep into my body. The sound of the water burbling over the rocks and the wind whistling through the cave was like meditative music. It was odd, but I felt an incredible peace in that moment, as if I would be okay no matter what happened. It was like a reassuring presence. Around noon, we decided to give the rope one more try. We were out of food, out of things to burn. The battery for our lights were dying. Spencer hoisted me onto his shoulders. "I'm going to get it," I told myself. Lunging for the rope, my hand wrapped around the end. Yes, that's when I saw a bolt in the cavern wall that we hadn't noticed before. Holding onto the fixed rope with one hand, I maneuvered myself toward the bolt. I looped it and tied our climbing rope through it. Spencer and I came up with a pulley system to lift me another 15 feet to a ledge where I could secure our rope. It took me 2 hours to get up there. Spencer pulled himself up using the rope I'd set. "We've got this, babe," he said. The ledge was at the base of another waterfall. Was that an opening up at the top? No bolts. We'd have to free climb. Slowly, I made my way up. I grabbed a shelf in the rock wall, only to have it crumble in my hand. I fell 15 feet and bounced off a boulder. The next thing I knew, Spencer's arms wrapped around me. Somehow, he'd caught me. Then it was Spencer's turn to attempt a free climb. He pointed his flashlight at the top of the waterfall. Then he turned and looked at me. I'd never seen such bleakness in his eyes. I knew without asking there was no way out. "It's just a crack," Spencer confirmed. Once he climbed down, not big enough to go through. My teeth chattered violently, and my whole body was shaking with cold. "We're not going to make it," I thought. "Aurora, I'm sorry." Then I heard something. Voices. Was it wishful thinking? "Jess, do you hear that?" Spencer asked. I heard someone shout my name. I blew my safety whistle. Spencer yelled. Lights from flashlights filled the cavern below. They'd found us. The search and rescue team helped us rappel down into the cavern we'd been in earlier. They told us we'd been on the right route, but recent flooding had made it almost impossible to find the exit. All of us waded deep into the pool of water at the foot of the waterfall to find a 4-inch gap between the water and the rock above, just enough room to keep our heads tipped to breathe. No wonder we hadn't seen this route during our searches. We passed through the gap, and our rescuers led us the rest of the way out of the caves. 33 hours after rappelling into the ice cave, we emerged into the hot air of night. We hiked down to the trailhead. Our friends and family were waiting. Everyone burst into singing, "Happy birthday to Spencer." Everyone except Aurora, who was fast asleep. Seeing my baby girl and knowing I would get to watch her grow up made my heart full. A week later, I was in our backyard picking apples. Spencer mowed the grass. Aurora lay in our hammock with a lap full of apples. I watched her take bites out of every single one, giggling, and I thought back on our adventure in the ice cave. It hadn't been just Spencer and me down there for those 33 hours. I couldn't shake the memory of a third presence. Like I said, I'm not a religious person. Still, when we were wading through the chilly water, climbing icy walls, making fires, there had been someone with us. protecting us in the dark. 5 tips for long-distance caregiving. Family caregiver Stephanie Thompson's situation is not unusual. According to a Home Instead Incorporated survey, 23% of American adults live more than an hour away from an aging relative they care for, and nearly 50% of these long-distance caregivers spend one full workday per week managing their loved one's care. Here are some ways to make long-distance caregiving easier. Keep vital information on your senior in one place. 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A pop of beauty. I'm not a beach person. I don't like sand or jellyfish or sunburn, so don't ask me why I decided to leave my mountain home for a beach vacation. Maybe I was trying to get away from all the responsibilities piling up at home. Bills, work, repairs. It was never ending. I longed for the carefree life I had had as a child, but climbing a boardwalk over the dunes alone, the pre-dawn sky still dark overhead, I didn't feel any more carefree than I had at home. I tried to focus on the feeling of cool sand beneath my bare toes, the scent of the briny air, the cry of seagulls. Nothing worked. God, I'm not sure what I came here looking for, but please help me find it. I gazed around the empty beach. A movement on the boardwalk caught my eye. A man with a cane was making his way down the weather-beaten steps. He joined me on the sand. Cliff's the name, he said. I'm usually the only one here in the mornings. Really, I said, how often do you come? Nearly every morning for the past 30 years, weather permitting. I'm right here for the sun pop. Sun pop. Something about the words caught my attention. He checked his watch. 2 minutes and 22 seconds, he said, then pointed at the horizon. A tiny prick of gold flashed in the distance. I turned to Cliff. Not yet, he said. I looked back at the sea, leaning forward with anticipation. All the cares that had weighted me down fell away as I focused on the horizon. I felt as if I had never seen a sunrise before. How long? I thought eagerly. Beside me, Cliff whispered one word, now. The full orb broke from the ocean. It grasped the hem of the sky as if pulling itself up from the water. I gasped. How? I said. How does that happen? Everything happens in God's good timing, Cliff said. He began to make his way up the boardwalk steps. Be thankful for every sun pop you see, he said. It's another day God has given you to enjoy. I'd come to the beach looking for something. God made sure I found it. Need prayer? 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Making marriage work, love versus money. How Finances Almost Came Between Us by Nicole Johnson, Scarborough, Maine. Are we going to lose the house? I asked my husband, Craig, as we stood in our yard one Saturday last July watching our four children play. I gazed up at the rambling three-domers, Cape Cod, we'd scrimped and saved for. The rotting woodwork, the failing roof, the stack of bills on the kitchen table inside, all were reminders of how we were foundering as partners and as parents. It isn't my fault, Craig said. I warned you about taking this new job that pays only in commissions, I said, but you didn't listen. If you hadn't quit your job 2 years ago, he said, I cut him off. Who else was going to take care of the kids and keep this family running? Working full-time on top of that and grieving the loss of my grandparents, who'd raised me, had worn me out. So I left my job. It was either that or have a breakdown. Craig stared hard at me and walked away. A week went by while we avoided each other. The next Saturday, Craig was flipping burgers on the grill for what was supposed to be a fun family cookout. I promised myself to keep everything light in front of the kids who'd already seen me crying that week. Can I borrow a few dollars for coffee tomorrow? I asked Craig. My wallet's on the dresser, he said, not looking at me. In the hallway to our bedroom, I passed a picture of the two of us at my brother's wedding, my belly big with our second child. We were so happy back then, so hopeful. How had so much changed? Please, God, I whispered, help us figure out how to get through this. When I pulled a $5 bill out of Craig's wallet, a scrap of paper fell out. My name and old phone number scrawled in bold black writing on a receipt from a Boston restaurant. I didn't know Craig still had this token from the time we'd met some 16 years ago. He must have carried it with him every day since. I rubbed the worn paper between my fingers. Memories washed over me. The two of us watching old episodes of Three's Company, Craig walking miles in the rain just to see me after missing the last train from Boston, Craig taking time off to help me care for my ailing grandparents. I slid the paper back into his wallet, this reminder of the beginning of our love story. Have we now reached the end? I couldn't avoid the question any longer. That night, after we had tucked in the kids, Craig and I came back to our bedroom. I have two questions, I said to him after the shutting the door. He nodded for me to go ahead. Do you still love me? Yes, he said without hesitation. Do you want to stay married? I asked. Yes, he said again. Me too. It was as if I'd been holding my breath for an eternity and could finally breathe again. I lay down on the bed. Craig lay down beside me and reached for my hand. Then for the first time in 2 years, we talked without blaming each other or shutting down. Craig said, I loved you from the moment I saw you that night at the restaurant. All I remember is staring at your dimples, I said, thinking how happy I was that this handsome man wanted to talk to me. And then you made me laugh until I nearly cried. When my friends had tugged at my arm to leave, I'd boldly asked Craig to take my number. I ran to the bar as fast as I could to grab something to write on, he said. The sky outside our bedroom windows darkened, and we talked on. We fell asleep curled in each other's arms, agreeing to work together to rebuild our marriage. And we have. With emotional honesty and financial discipline, we've come to understand that a strong marriage is a work in progress and that going back to the beginning helps our love story continue to grow. Family Room. Meet the people in our pages. My mother actually knew my husband before she knew me, says Barbara Lumpkin Walls. Something to be thankful for. Page 16. Barbara's husband, Hal, grew up a mile away from her maternal grandparents. He was even best friends with her cousin Sam. When I moved from Ohio to the DC area, Sam insisted I connect with Hal. My mom was thrilled when we got together. Barbaranda and Hal have now been married 22 years. Barbaranda says she's modeled her marriage after her parents, which was based on mutual love and respect. They didn't give me any specific marriage advice, but I knew from them what a good, stable one looked like, Barbaranda says. 18 years after Star Trek Voyager exited the TV universe, Kate Mulgrew, I'll be there, page 34, still goes to Star Trek events to meet fans. A lot of the women attribute their success to seeing my character, Catherine Janeway, Kate says. And that really gets me because it makes me feel like I have done something important. Kate also continues to encourage families dealing with Alzheimer's to find support at alz.org/help-support/community. No one should shoulder this burden on their own, she says. Help is available. Kate's new book, How to Forget, A Daughter's Memoir, tells her family story, not only about her mother's struggle with Alzheimer's, but her father's with lung cancer. You can order a copy and see Kate's appearance and performance schedule at Kate, K-A-T-E, Mulgrew, MULGREW.com. When I was 16, my coworkers at a shoe store had me choose between being called runt or punk, says Kathy Platani. I've walked through this kind of firestorm, page 28. My nickname has been runt ever since. Being petite, Kathy is 90 pounds and just under 5 feet tall, means when she goes skydiving, she can only do tandem jumps. Otherwise, I'd wind up somewhere in Montana, she quips. Kathy says she goes only once a year due to military and police commitments. She's a member of Dayton SWAT and the Brigade Psychologist for the Ohio Military Reserve. She also edits Combat Stress, a quarterly magazine that teaches service members, veterans, and first responders stress management techniques. Find out more at drplatoni.com, Dr. Platani. Jeannie Gaffigan, No Laughing Matter, page 20, has advice for anyone visiting sick friends. Bring joy with you. Sometimes it seems as if everyone is programmed to think that the appropriate way to enter the room of a sick person is to have a sad, sympathetic look on your face and speak in a morose whisper, Jeannie says. Yes, do have compassion, but remember that when people around you are filled with positivity, your breathing gets deeper, your blood pumps stronger. It's amazing the effect it has. In her recent memoir, When Life Gives You Pears, Jeannie credits her husband's offbeat way of looking at the world with helping her face her medical challenges. Not everyone is married to a comedian, she admits, but she is, and it was just what the doctor ordered. Miriam Green, Tuesdays with Mom, page 46, stays connected to her mom through cooking her recipes. Blogging about them introduced Miriam to a community of people caring for a loved one with Alzheimer's. When I started The Lost Kitchen in 2014, I did not expect to attract or touch so many people, Miriam says. I want to spread my idea that there is joy to be had in a relationship with someone with Alzheimer's. One of her go-to methods of engaging her mom is music. She has a lovely voice and still loves to sing, Miriam says. When she's feeling life's limitations, I sing the little song she taught me when I was little. It transports her. Marion's book, also titled The Lost Kitchen, is a mix of prose, poetry, and recipes. Visit thelostkitchen.org for more information. Guidepost Writers Workshop winners know a great story when they see one, like that of Norm Stolp, A Wise Heart, page 42. Pat Butler Dyson, a winner of the 1996 contest, read Norm's book Ripples and sent it to us at Guidepost. The book describes some of the people Norm met as a pastor and how they left ripples in the lives of others. You can check it out at normstolpe.com. Norm and his wife Candy moved to Milwaukee in 2017 to share a duplex with their son after Candy was diagnosed with Alzheimer's disease. The move also brought them closer to Candy's dad, who is living in Minnesota. Last summer, Candy's dad also relocated to Wisconsin, moving into a senior living community in Milwaukee. Caring for Candy is my top priority, says Norm. Helping her dad with practical issues is a great way to express my love for her. Continued, how a story made a difference. Indestructible. In her November 14th devotion from Daily Guidepost 2018, Elizabeth Sherrill wrote about the rebuilding of a 150-year-old Grace Episcopal Church in the Bronx, New York, after a fire. The church's priest, Father Miles, told Elizabeth that although they had lost a building, they still had what mattered, the congregation. I knew I had to share the story with my friend Barb. Our church, Broadway United Methodist Church, had suffered a major fire in late 2017. The kitchen and fellowship hall, where Barb's family has hosted a community Thanksgiving dinner for 25 years, were still under repair last fall. We cooked the holiday dinner in other kitchens and brought the food to Broadway UMC. Barb spoke to us volunteers before the dinners arrived. To quote Father Miles in Daily Guidepost, "We didn't lose our church, we lost a building." She gestured to all of us, "This is the church, people who love Jesus and love our community. No fire can destroy that." Leanne Jackson, Fishers, Indiana. Caregiver inspiration. I read guideposts from cover to cover. I especially appreciate the stories about caregivers now that my father is in the later stages of Parkinson's disease and has dementia. News anchor Richard Liu's April 2019 story caught my eye. His dad has Alzheimer's, and as Richard says, his senses need all the help they can get. To help his dad hear better, the family bought him an amplifier. My dad expressed interest in one too. Then I noticed a picture of Richard wearing a name tag. "I'm Richard, your son." What a great idea. Dad was asking about our mom, so I made name tags for us. He wanted one too. The name tags and Richard's reminder to find humor have helped make a difficult time easier. Thank you for sharing caregiver stories. Mary Richards, Kansas City, Missouri. That's all the time we have today for Guideposts. Thank you for listening. My name is Sandy Summers. Stay tuned for more great programming on Sun Sounds.
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Welcome to History Extra on Sun Sounds of Arizona. I'm your volunteer reader, Kim Chupa Cornell. Our first article is Offa, the Man, the Monarch, the Myth. Within a century of his death, Offa of Mercia was reviled as a saint killer, war monger, and tyrant. But look critically at the evidence, argues Royal Naismith, and it's clear this is at best a partial picture of one of Anglo-Saxon England's most important monarchs. When he died in July 796, King Offa of Mercia had ruled his land since 757, close to four decades. At a time when Anglo-Saxon England was divided into petty kingdoms and sub-kingdoms, all vying for advantage and supremacy, this was a reign of such extraordinary longevity that you might expect Offa to be widely celebrated. And yet, insofar as he is remembered at all beyond lending his name to the vast earthwork that roughly follows the English and Welsh border, Offa has come down through history as a belligerent and villainous figure. Such qualities would hardly have made him unusual in the context of his times, but Offa's reputation is worse than that of many of his contemporaries. This is primarily because of events in 794 when Offa ordered the beheading of the king of East Angles, a man subsequently canonized and venerated. Offa's standing in the historical record wasn't helped either by his efforts to curb the power of the Archbishop of Canterbury. To later medieval scholars, Offa was more than just another coarse warlord. He was an unchristian tyrant. Formidable ruler. From a 21st century perspective, this is an unsatisfactory picture, if only because it lacks nuance. Where in this portrayal is evidence of the political skill Offa must have needed to hold together the kingdom of Mercia for 39 years? Where are the accounts of his dealings with fellow rulers? Where are stories of Offa's family life? In part, these are lacking because so few sources from Offa's reign survive. His time as king is extremely hard to grasp, and it has proven fiendishly difficult to build a coherent life story from the legends that have swirled around him. Yet despite this, one thing has become abundantly clear to anyone who has spent time studying Offa in detail. He was a formidable ruler who transformed the fortunes of the kingdom over which he presided. Offa can be said to have ruled Mercia at the apex of its power. The heartland of his kingdom lay in the West Midlands, but by the late 8th century, Mercia had grown to become one of the three largest Anglo-Saxon realms, dominating swaths of central England, rivaled only by Northumbria to its north and Wessex to the south. Offa was at the very heart of Mercia's remarkable rise, and he used the platform his

other tales of Offa's alleged misdeeds, this episode originates in the pages of the Anglo-Saxon Chronicle, a record of historical events written in Old English. In its surviving form, the Chronicle began as a product of the reign of Alfred the Great. It was written in Alfred's kingdom, Wessex, one of Mercia's main rivals, at a time when royals in the various kingdoms dreamt of dominating their neighbors. There appears to be little doubt that Offa ordered Ethelbert's death, but there are plenty of reasons to question how the event has been interpreted. Executions of rulers were rare in Anglo-Saxon England, especially by beheading. It is therefore unlikely that Offa commanded it without cause. One text says that Ethelbert sought a marriage to one of Offa's daughters, which is plausible, though the source is unreliable. However, why this ended in the East Anglican ruler's death is unclear. It is also worth emphasizing that Offa cannot knowingly have killed a saint, because Ethelbert only became to be revered in these terms after his death. Canterbury's view. Another source of Offa's dark reputation was his turbulent relationship with the people of Kent. The king seized control of his kingdom in the southeast corner of England in the 780s, but it was his attempt to carve up the Archbishop of Canterbury and create his own rival ecclesiastic power base in Lichfield that did the most damage to his long-term standing. The version of events that has reached us, once again appearing in the Chronicle and largely compiled by scholars from Kent, refers to Offa as deprived of a certain portion of his province. Riding into battle. But to take an alternative view of what happened, Offa may have had good reasons to campaign to create a new archbishop at Lichfield, which was, after all, in the heart of his kingdom. For a start, while Canterbury had been the preeminent English church for the kingdom of Northumbria, the preeminent English church for more than a century, a new archbishop had been established at York in 735. If the kingdom of Northumbria could also be honored, why not a third archbishop to oversee the bishops between the Thames and the Humber, an area that encompassed the core of Mercia? Aside from the Chronicle, the only way to trace the archbishop's brief existence is via documents produced by Canterbury. Again, Canterbury's view wins out. It's an account that sees Offa's machinations as cynical and aimed at securing a cooperative archbishop who would anoint his son as co-king. As it happens, the new Archbishop of Lichfield promptly did just that. But this doesn't mean it was an implausible or unreasonable idea. A new kind of realm. A different, more positive side of Offa emerges when an attempt is made to think about his kingdom from the inside. Ecgfrith, the son whom Offa worked so hard to have anointed as co-ruler, featured prominently in his father's regime, and so did Offa's wife. All three of them often appear as the first three names among the witnesses of charters, that is, lists of those who were present when an important grant of land or privilege was made and recorded in writing. Offa was putting his own dynasty front and center in his kingdom. This in turn cemented the status of Offa and later Ecgfrith as the only English kings south of the Humber, save those of Wessex. He was consolidating his family's hold on power. In practice, this sometimes meant suppressing old local dynasties, but more often it meant finding an accommodation with local rulers that brought them into the Mercian fold. Charters from Sussex and Worcestershire show this process at work in different parts of Offa's lands. Former kings or members of their families stayed on under a new title. There may have been little or no violence involved. Moving into the Mercian orbit might well have been a voluntary act that brought protection, stability, and access to larger networks of patronage. Even if Offa did preside over some of the last gasps of autonomous smaller kingdoms, he did not always seize control through coercion. Turning to when Offa did go to war, the key source here is again the Chronicle.
This records several battles against other English kingdoms.

0: victims, but their brief accounts of these encounters betray no information about their background. In later times, these came to be thought of as sporadic outbursts of violence on the part of a ruthless warmonger. In fact, given the length of Offa's reign, there are relatively few accounts of battles against other English kingdoms. Violence was probably a last resort. Offa's takeover of Kent offers a good case study here. It began in the 760s when Offa started to offer assistance to local rulers. Slowly, he became the dominant figure in the region. Then in 776, the people of Kent pushed back against Offa, winning a battle against him. It wasn't until the mid-780s that Offa regained control of the kingdom and therefore ruled it in much the same way as the other parts of his realm. This wasn't without sensitivity to local feeling. In 792, he agreed to the Archbishop of Canterbury's request to restore special privileges to the churches of Kent. Patronage of important churches was one way of securing goodwill across his kingdom. Things went somewhat different on Offa's western border with the Welsh kingdoms. Annals from Wales record more numerous clashes in Offa's reign, and there is, of course, Offa's Dyke, the greatest military monument of Anglo-Saxon England. Offa did not aspire to conquer the Welsh. Instead, he sought to keep them at bay by employing a combination of raids, fortifications, and intimidation. A king without a legacy. As a ruler then, Offa's achievements were impressive. Yet, in a patriarchal age, he had only one son, on whom any hope of a continuing dynasty rested. Ecgfrith, though, reigned for just 141 days before succumbing to illness. Later in the 880s, Wessex eclipsed Mercia as a separate political force. For all his success, Offa thus lacked both an immediate and a long-term legacy, in contrast to Alfred the Great. Except there are, of course, other ways to think about the period and other places to look for legacies. While there is no evidence that Offa sought to be monarch of all the English, he nonetheless expanded his territory and worked hard to bring his enlarged kingdom together in a tangible way. Offa built a strong relationship with most of his bishops. He reoriented the way his elite subjects from across the kingdom did business with their king. He favored venues for meeting in the London area that combined royal and ecclesiastical councils, binding together these two previously separate aspects of his kingdom. Coins provide a vivid glimpse of how Offa combined hard and soft aspects of government in a single medium. He established a unified currency of silver pennies across his territory, which speaks to the depth of his control. Some of Offa's coins hint at how he wanted to be regarded by his subjects. Images of him with fluffy, curly hair should not be read as a portrait, but as an allusion to the biblical King David, a favorite model for kingship at the time. Other coins suggest Offa being presented as akin to the Roman Emperor Constantine the Great, another model for virtuous Christian rule. A unique gold coin imitated a gold dinar from the Muslim Caliphate. It was probably intended for use in Italy, where such coins were popular, and reflects Offa's grasp of the politics of prestige and display. Taking these innovations together, even if Offa did not create the Kingdom of England, he forged many of the tools that would be used to run big, multifaceted kingdoms in England for generations to come. A close bond between the king and the bishops, tight dynastic identity, appointment of elder sons as co-rulers, strict acknowledgement of a single king, close control over coinage, all of these were strategies that Alfred the Great and his dynasty adopted as they turned Wessex into the dominant power in the course of the 9th century. In this way, Offa did indeed have a legacy as a trailblazer for how kingship would be practiced in England. Questionable behavior. But if bringing in contemporary sources such as charters and coins gives a more rounded picture of Offa, it doesn't mean we should absolve him of all wrongdoing. Even after allowing for how so many narratives are effectively hostile to Offa, he still emerges from history as a complicated and even contradictory figure. Another contemporary voice hints at the qualified views many had of Offa. One was a great Northumbrian scholar who spent much of his career moving between England and Francia, where he taught at the court of Charlemagne, Offa's great continental rival. Of the hundreds of letters written by him in the 790s, later collected by his students, many were to recipients in England. He had much to say about Offa. During the latter's lifetime, he praised him fulsomely. He recognized Offa as the glory of Britain and celebrated the refinement and morals of Offa's court. His tune changed significantly after Offa's death. He still acknowledged the king's personal virtue, but also alluded to how the sins of the father had brought divine wrath down upon the son. In other words, Offa's misdeeds explained Ecgfrith's early death. The scholar was vague about what misdeeds he had in mind. The closest he came to elaborating was his mention of how much blood Offa had spilt to ensure his son's succession to the throne. This might refer to the execution of Ethelbert II, or else to earlier unknown acts that preceded Ecgfrith's elevation to kingship in 787. Offa did sometimes play hardball. He defeated and killed his enemies, but that was not all he did, and he was no more brutal than Charlemagne and many other kings whose reputations have endured much more favorably. Looking behind the myths about him does not reveal either a simple villain or a glorious hero, but glimpses of a rich and complex figure who presided over a fascinating period. Roy Naismith is professor of early medieval English history at the University of Cambridge. His latest book is Offa, King of the Mercians, Yale Press, 2026. 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I'm your volunteer reader, Kim Chupa Cornell. In our next story, English national identity was repeatedly redefined beyond English shores throughout the 17th century. Nadini Das speaks to Charlotte Vosper about her new book revealing the colorful characters who helped create a global England in the Tudor and Stuart eras. Charlotte Vosper. You began your book with letters from a Flemish hatmaker and others to an Ottoman governor's treasurer. Why are these significant? Nadini Das. We think we know about Tudor England. We've all heard about Henry VIII's wives, Elizabeth I's jewels, and Shakespeare's sceptered isle. Instead of all that glamour and sensationalism, I start with a Flemish hatmaker complaining about lard. In 1567, Claes von Vervaeken wrote home to his wife from Norwich, urging her to come quickly to England. He wanted her to remember to bring with her two wooden butter dishes, because he'd found that, rather distressingly, the English cooked with lard, which is pig's fat, instead of butter. It's a small detail, but I think it tells us something profound about displacement. Also, at the start of the book, I shared letters sent to Hasan Aga in Algiers. Hasan was once known as Salmon Rowley of Norfolk. Now he was the eunuch treasurer to an Ottoman governor. These letters help shatter the myth that Tudor England was a homogeneous monoculture. They show us that the Tudor world was part of a global web stretching from Norwich to North Africa, populated by individuals who traveled, lived, worked, and communicated over long distances. Venetian glassmakers, Dutch seamstresses, English samurai, African servants, and Jewish merchants. These historical figures reveal that Tudor England wasn't an insular prelude to empire. By the 16th century, England was already a node in a global transcultural network. Question: what evidence of multiculturalism at the Tudor court can we find? Answer: the images that typically spring to mind when we think of court of this period are of Henry VIII in his Tudor power pose and Elizabeth I standing over a map of the nation in all her finery, reflecting a sense of Tudor England as something monumental, self-contained, and complete. But those images are the results of Tudor propaganda. We have to remember that during Henry VIII's reign, the Tudor dynasty was still in its infancy, compared with well-established European ruling families such as the Habsburgs. Henry knew that perception mattered, and he wanted to project an image of a stable and powerful Tudor England to surrounding nations. Interestingly, this image was in part created by non-English artists, such as the painter Levina Teirlinck from Bruges, who appears to have been appointed at the Tudor court around 1546. Although we don't know how many paintings she produced, the fact that she earned more as a court painter than Hans Holbein the Younger did in his day suggests that she must have been prolific. References to her work are scattered throughout parliamentary records and court documents, but she herself is almost invisible. I think that's what fascinated me about her. She's a symbol of many other immigrant artists, including German painters and Italian craftsmen, who played crucial roles in creating this image of the Tudors we know so well, yet we could only just about discern their presence from the historical record. Question: how did English contemporaries view immigrants? Answer: in English historical records, we see immigrants such as Levina described as strangers or aliens. I should make it clear that these terms were not vague insults, but technical categories. An alien or stranger was someone from a land beyond the control of the English monarch, who had arrived in England and who would pay higher taxes and have certain restrictions on their freedoms. Quite often, a distinction was made between a stranger who was from another country and someone who might be English but from another tax-paying region. In this sense, you could argue that Shakespeare, who had been born and brought up in Stratford-upon-Avon, was a foreigner in London. You could also be a denizen, someone who had purchased limited rights. By paying significantly more, you could have an act of Parliament naturalize you as a citizen, comparable to anyone who had been born in England. These categories can mean several things, though. In 1517, a preacher incited a mass riot against immigrants in London, accusing aliens and strangers of stealing bread from the mouths of children. Meanwhile, in Shakespeare's The Comedy of Errors, a man who faced execution as a stranger is revealed to be the twin of one of the citizens of the city in which he had arrived. This contrast is what I find so very fascinating in early modern England. A stranger could be someone accused of siphoning off state resources or the scapegoat in a riot, but they could just as easily be the person you married or the friend who brought you broth when you were unwell. The stranger, in fact, could be you stepping off a ship in a foreign land. The category of stranger never settled, instead shifting continuously throughout the early modern period. Question: how did the Reformation disrupt the image of Englishness that Henry VIII had sought to protect? Answer: it changed the very grammar of Englishness. Prior to the Reformation, belonging was largely about loyalty to the monarch and to a given dynasty. But the break with Rome unsettled that framework. Suddenly, allegiance was not simply to a king, but to a religious sentiment. Faith became entangled with questions of nationality. By the end of Henry VIII's reign, to be English meant increasingly to be Protestant. Then, under Mary I, it meant to be Catholic. And under Elizabeth I, it meant to be Protestant again. This oscillation made the boundary between English and stranger increasingly fraught. What happened if you were an English Catholic living under Protestant rule? Were you as English as your Protestant neighbors? One of the many people caught in this crossfire was Thomas Stevens. He was a young Catholic when he left England for Rome and joined the Society of Jesus. By 1579, he was a Jesuit missionary in Goa, where he became the first Englishman to write a biblical epic, a retelling of Christian salvation history. Crucially, he wrote it in the Western Languages of India. Stephen's life and work capture how unsettled Englishness had become in the wake of the Reformation, shaped not just by where you were born, but by the faith you followed and the world you inhabited. His story shows just how far those boundaries could stretch until being English no longer sat easily in one place or allegiance, pulled as it was between competing loyalties, worlds, and ways of seeing. Question: by the reign of Elizabeth I, could immigrants expect to be assimilated into English society? Answer: in writing this book, I spent a lot of time poring over letters written by displaced families, both English and non-English, containing experiences with which we can identify. The people worried about work. They missed familiar food. They worried about the rumors of deaths, marriages, and pregnancies of loved ones who were far away from them. They joined guilds and baptized their children. Assimilation wasn't automatic, but letters from the 16th century displaced families show that it was definitely possible. For instance, one of the people I follow in the book is a Dutch merchant called Jacques de Hem. In the 1580s, he landed in Norwich, which took in huge waves of immigrants, including Protestants fleeing persecution in the Spanish-controlled Low Countries, who supplied skills and jobs needed by the city and its economy. Jacques was one such man, and he became a very notable member of his community. During a harvest crisis in the 1590s, he sourced grain for Norwich from Amsterdam. When growing fears about the threat of a Spanish armada drove English cities to undertake muster calls of able-bodied men to protect resources, Jacques put his name forward. He went on to buy citizenship for himself and his family, and the names of his children are in Norwich's registers. Jacques offers us the classic story of the good immigrant. He belonged because he was useful and loyal. There is, though, another side to the story. Rodrigo Lopez was a Portuguese-born Jewish Christian convert who enjoyed a meteoric rise. He was Elizabethan England's celebrity doctor, tending to everyone who was worth knowing, including the Queen herself. But then the tide turned. One day, Rodrigo was writing a grumpy letter to his son's headmaster, then the next day he was arrested for treason, based on his passing information about the English court to Spain, an alleged plot to poison the Queen. He was executed in 1594. In a blink of an eye, the Lopez family's fortunes had been reversed. Usefulness had offered him protection and a route to assimilation, until it didn't. Question: do you think that this history speaks to our modern political climate? Answer: I'm cautious about drawing neat parallels because the 16th and 17th centuries are quite explicitly not the 21st. That said, what history can offer is perspective. The early modern period reminds us that national identity has never been static and that the tension around belonging isn't new. Political communities repeatedly recalibrate the terms of belonging when faced with mobility and change. There are cycles and pressures, such as economic strain, religious conflict, and political uncertainty, that sharpen anxieties about belonging in the early modern period and which continue to do so today. I think we tend to forget that the nation has always been argued over. If my book has impact, I hope it will encourage readers to stop seeing national identity as something that is declared from above or the center, and that they will recognize it as something that is fragile, contested, and repeatedly remained through encounter. This book is about the tension between imagining England as an island-bound nation and discovering that in the Tudor age, it was already shaped by the world. This Little World: A New History of Tudor and Stuart England by Nandini Das, published by Bloomsbury. You've been listening to History Extra from Sun Sounds of Arizona. I'm your volunteer reader, Kim Chupa Cornell. Music is classical British music by D'Lo Sound. Remember, you can always hear Sun Sounds on your Echo Dot or smart home device. We hope you'll join us next time for an upcoming episode. Thank you.
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0: 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They're great for showing off treasured items without collecting dust and for breaking up the monotony of repetitive cabinet fronts. If your cabinet's contents are not something you'd like to show off, you can achieve a similar airy, clean look with frosted or textured glass fronts. Hardcore farmhouse aficionados may want to consider replacing some cabinet door inserts with chicken wire instead of glass. 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Unsurprisingly, a farmhouse kitchen tends to feature a farmhouse sink, characterized by a large basin with an apron front. The classic white porcelain ones require regular cleaning, which may take some getting used to, but they come in stainless steel, too, and offer your kitchen a distinctive look. Hang lantern pendant lights. Devotees of farmhouse kitchens typically incorporate a lantern pendant light. These hanging fixtures offer plenty of targeted light over a cooking space, and their materials can be matched to other hardware in the space for a cohesive look. Black matte hardware on cabinets, drawers, and doors are the norm for farmhouse kitchens. They pop against kitchen cabinets of all paint colors, especially white ones, and their toned-down look fits in with the farmhouse theme. Copper and bronze are also popular for a slightly warmer look. If you have bright hardware but can't fathom switching out an entire kitchen, see if there's a way to tone down their sheen to create a patinaed tarnish. Whatever hardware you choose, find faucets in the same finish for a unified look. Highlight natural wood details. Whether on countertops, an island, or in decorative accents, exposed wood is a must for farmhouse kitchens. The use of wood floating shelves as open shelving or a kitchen island with a contrasting wood countertop are common ways to highlight wood tones. For a well-balanced aesthetic, look high and low for other places to highlight natural wood. Wooden beams don't have to be structural to add a subtle rustic touch to a kitchen. In fact, they don't have to be real wood or real beams. You can install three-sided, U-shaped, hollow wood beams or even faux wood beams made of lightweight, easy-to-install materials to get the same look. A hardwood floor is a popular farmhouse choice. The rough appearance of an unfinished or raw wood floor contrasts nicely with updated appliances for a special kind of cottage charm. At the other end of the spectrum, engineered wood floors give you the look of natural wood with substantially more durability, less required maintenance, and infinite widths and shades. Install a barn door. Sliding barn doors have become a farmhouse mainstay and have been adapted to fit in with a wide range of other styles, too. Besides their look, they're a practical and space-saving way to hide a pantry or close off a messy kitchen. Not all kitchens can accommodate a sliding door, but you don't need a slider to achieve a barn door look. Just a change of hardware can transform a door from generic and unnoticeable to farmhouse fab. Choose muted tones and matte finishes. Generally, the only shiny items in a farmhouse kitchen are the apples, sitting in a bowl on the counter. Almost everything else, paint finishes, flooring, hardware, is toned down for a more natural, lived-in look. Leave candy apple red and shiny chrome to the retro diner folks and instead go for muted tones with a powdery, chalky finish. Satin or semi-gloss paint are good choices for farmhouse style because they can withstand the heavy traffic that kitchens are usually subjected to. Accessorize with natural textures. Farmhouse style evokes an era that precedes modern engineered materials, so natural accessories like linen or cotton, basketry, and wood help to convey that imagery. In addition to accessories with varied natural textures, consider old-timey materials like glass and metal to promote a casual feel and farmhouse charm to your kitchen. Here are a few examples of how to get the look. Cover windows with bamboo shades. Accessorize with mason jars or galvanized metal objects. Install wooden racks or hooks on the wall to hang aprons, cast iron cookware, or bunches of dried herbs. Break up a block of lower cabinet doors by replacing one or two with curtains made from antique-looking tea towels or cotton or linen fabric. Repurpose furniture and materials. Farmers are nothing if not resourceful, and they're masters at making the most of what's available. In that spirit, repurposing furniture and materials is essential to achieving an authentic farmhouse feel and also aligns with sustainable design practices. Here are just a few examples of how repurposing can add character and uniqueness to a farmhouse kitchen. 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That concludes the article 13 Must-Have Farmhouse Kitchen Decor Ideas. Buying a farmhouse sink? Here are 11 pros and cons to consider first. We share some farmhouse sink facts to keep in mind before installing one, by Katie Holdafair, updated on November 8, 2024. A farmhouse sink, sometimes called an apron sink, is a highly coveted kitchen feature for good reason. 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Fire clay. 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Marble. A polished marble farmhouse sink adds a luxurious look to a kitchen, but it comes at a higher price and needs to be resealed every few years. 2. Can be more pricey than other options. Compared to other sinks, farmhouse sinks are on the more expensive side. The average price for an installed farmhouse sink is $1,000 to $4,000. Of course, this depends on the material, size, brand, and other factors. It is possible to find a more budget-friendly farmhouse sink. Some retailers sell farmhouse sinks for less than $1,000, so be sure to research and plan accordingly for your budget. 3. May break dishes more easily. The deep basin of a farmhouse sink, the same reason this style of sink is ideal for washing dishes, makes it more likely you'll accidentally break glasses and dishes. Setting stemmed wine glasses next to a porcelain sink is a surefire way to lose a few glasses, as they can get knocked over into the bowl. A solution to this issue is to purchase a sink protector that could save your glasses and guard the sink against scratches. 4. Comes with extra sink space. Since farmhouse sinks are wide and deep, it means you'll be able to easily wash large pots, baking sheets, and other large items. There's also lots of space for soaking dishes inside the sink instead of on the counter. Plus, lifting heavy items out of the sink is easier than with traditional sinks. You are listening to Sun Sounds of Arizona. This is Earth and Home, and I am your volunteer broadcaster, Carol Hampton. Let's get back to buying a farmhouse sink. Here are 11 pros and cons to consider first. 5. Porcelain stains and potentially chips. If you opt for a classic white porcelain farmhouse sink, it's very likely to get stained and will require regular cleaning to keep it sparkling. Scrubbing the sink with baking soda will help remove stains, yet this mild abrasive won't scratch the surface. If you don't want to commit to cleaning your sink often, you may want to consider getting a farmhouse-style sink in another material besides porcelain, such as stainless steel. There's also a chance you could chip a porcelain sink if you cook with cast iron pans or other heavy cookware. Being careful when washing the dishes and investing in a protective sink mat will help avoid chipping. 6. Can use up under sink storage space. Due to the large size of a farmhouse sink, one of its appeals, you will likely lose storage space underneath the sink. If you install a garbage disposal, that will take up even more space. However, with some creative organizational ideas, like using the inside of the cabinet doors, you may find this isn't a huge problem for your family. 7. works with other styles beyond a farmhouse kitchen. 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A sleek stainless steel or porcelain farmhouse sink fits seamlessly into a modern kitchen, while a trendy concrete one complements an industrial-inspired kitchen. If a large, deep sink basin works best for your cooking and dishwashing style, a farmhouse sink could be the most practical choice for you, no matter your home decor style. 8. 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That deep sink space you want for easily washing large pots can also be problematic for younger or smaller family members. They may not reach inside a farmhouse sink easily to place or wash dishes. Keep this in mind when choosing a farmhouse sink and consider who will primarily be using it. Of course, a handy stepladder can easily remedy this issue. 9. Comes either as a single or double basin. As with many types of sinks, farmhouse sinks come in both single and double bowl designs. This choice should be considered as carefully as the sink material. Think about the way you cook and dishwash. Do you do a lot of food prep in your sink? A large single bowl farmhouse sink could be the right choice. Do you like to tackle some of the dishes while dinner is cooking? A double basin sink that lets you wash dishes on one side without disturbing the rinsed salad greens on the other side could be for you. Do you wish to separate clean dishes from the dirty ones? You may prefer the included divider of a double bowl farmhouse sink. 10. Countertops and cabinets may need adjusting. If you plan to upgrade a farmhouse sink in your current kitchen, you may have to change your countertops because farmhouse sinks are wider and deeper than standard sinks. Your countertop and potentially the cabinets below may need to be adjusted to make space. And if you're installing a heavy porcelain or stone option, you'll need to check that the cabinets below can handle the weight, or else they may need to be reinforced. Even if you're able to keep your current cabinets, you'll likely need to touch up or repaint the cabinet faces following the sink installation. 11. Compatible with most faucets. Farmhouse sinks don't usually have pre-drilled holes, which means homeowners can choose whichever faucet they love instead of options that only fit the holes. It almost means you can pick nearly any configuration and install it anywhere you'd like on your countertop. Frequently asked questions. Why is it called a farmhouse sink? Farmhouse sinks have quite a history, originally used in periods with no running water. Since they were popularly installed in rural homes, the farm moniker stuck for this sink type. Due to its large size, people could fetch water from a well or other water source and fill the sink for standard kitchen duties. Additionally, its low basin design made it more comfortable for multiple household chores, from prepping food to washing babies and clothes. Do farmhouse sinks need a special drain? Depending on your current sink setup, you may need to adjust the drainage when installing a farmhouse sink. This is because of how deep farmhouse sinks are. If adding a garbage disposal to your apron sink, you may incur additional costs since many are not sized accordingly. How much overhang should a farmhouse sink have? Typically, farmhouse sinks have an overhang of 1/2 to 2 inches. A smaller overhang provides a sleek, modern look. A larger overhang gives a farmhouse sink an authentic feel, perfect for a farmhouse-style kitchen. That concludes the article, Buying a Farmhouse Sink. Here are 11 pros and cons to consider first. The next article is titled, How to Infuse Your Home with Cotswold Cottage Charm, Fairy Tale Vibes for All, by Erica Lee, published on April 18, 2025. If you've ever watched Pride and Prejudice and longed to be surrounded by those beautiful green rolling hills and picturesque villages, you need to head to the Cotswolds. This sprawling rural region of the United Kingdom is known for its rural charm, limestone homes, and unique interior decor style. The thatched roofed cottages were originally, and many still are, humble homes for local farmers that were built to last and filled with beautiful wood pieces and cozy textures. Basically, this is where cottagecore really came from, Cotswolds style is British understated opulence, a bold color palette, the introduction of beautiful textiles and furnishings, the restoration of existing antique furniture and paintings, and the reupholstering of chairs and settees, says Jordan Hughes, general manager of the Ligon Arms, a historic hotel in Broadway, a village in the Cotswolds. It makes every room feel like you're coming home to your very own Cotswolds house. Luckily, there are still ways for those of us who sadly don't live in this storybook-worthy place to bring some of that warmth and beauty into our own homes. Interior designer Mikkel Welch tells us how. Interior designer and major Cotswolds fan Mikkel Welch says earthy tones are the key to this look. Shades like wheat, maroon, and forest green evoke the natural beauty of the countryside and create a warm, welcoming atmosphere, he says. It's all about bringing the colors and feelings of the iconic local landscape indoors. This room at the Lucknam Park Hotel in Wiltshire, England, features that aforementioned palette of maroon and wheat. Florals, plaids, and damask are your three best friends here. Mixing those textures and prints is what makes the space feel so cozy. The trick is to blend patterns that share a common color palette to avoid overwhelming the eye, he says. Whether it's a floral throw blanket paired with damask curtains or a floral rug over a striped floor, layered patterns create a warm, inviting environment that feels thoughtfully designed. Just check out this gorgeous bedroom from the Ligon Arms for the visual proof. Cotswold design thrives on antiques that show age and tell a story. Look for furniture and decor pieces with patina, such as weathered wood, tarnished brass, or faded upholstery, Welch says. A piece's imperfections are what make it charming. Tapestries and vintage portrait paintings are a must-have in Cotswold-inspired interiors, Welch says. These are vintage art pieces. Help bring history into a home and make the space feel lived in and loved. Welch used a show-stopping vintage tapestry in his Cotswold-inspired bedroom for the Kips Bay Show House this year. That concludes how to infuse your home with Cotswold cottage charm. Our last article is titled, Is Farmhouse Style Out? Here's what designers are saying in 2025. The Verdict on Farmhouse Style Isn't So Simple by Sarah Lyon, published on September 5, 2025. Key takeaways. Some designers say the farmhouse look feels dated and overdone, especially in mass market homes that lack originality. Others believe the style is evolving rather than disappearing, with richer textures, European touches, and more color replacing the all-white shiplap heavy version. Ultimately, authenticity and personality are key. Whether farmhouse or not, homes that reflect individuality tend to stand the test of time. Farmhouse style homes have certainly made their presence known in the design world over the past decade. Looking at you, Joanna Gaines. That said, how relevant is this aesthetic today? Is it really still in style? After polling a few designers, we were a little surprised to learn there isn't one clear answer. Below, you'll hear from individuals on both sides of the debate, some of whom are so over farmhouse and others who are still into the look with some caveats. Why farmhouse style is losing among some designers. Some of the pros we spoke with find that farmhouse style is no longer in vogue. No questions asked. In the design world, it already feels dated and tied to a very specific era, says interior designer Catherine Erickson. It's not a look I recommend or design toward, because it simply doesn't feel personal or interesting, she adds, noting that the aesthetic of the moment is richer, layered, and more timeless. That said, the farmhouse look is still quite prevalent in the mass market, so we won't see it disappearing from homes or stores anytime soon. Builders continue to lean on it because the finishes are inexpensive and easy to replicate, and buyers are still drawn to its simplicity, Erickson says. The issue is that when you build a brand new home or kitchen in that style, it looks dated the day it's finished. Lindsay Davis, founder of Blueberry Jones Design, agrees that farmhouse style is repeated too often in mass market builds. What she would like to see more of instead is personality. I do believe that a true early American European-influenced farmhouse will always have a place in authentic rural settings, she reflects, but the cookie-cutter version is fading as homeowners seek individuality and character over trend-driven sameness. The case for farmhouse style. Other designers we interviewed fall into a different camp. They feel that farmhouse style isn't fading, nor should it. Rather, the look is taking a new form. Farmhouse isn't gone, it's grown up, says interior designer Peggy Haddad. Think European cottage, more color, more character, less shiplap. A true farmhouse will never go out of style when it's done authentically, adds designer Taylor Fusco. Instead of trendy decor, layer in elements like mixed ginghams, ditzy floral prints, and sweet cafe curtains for a fresh, charming take. Other steps that farmhouse style enthusiasts can take to make their homes look more current, according to Haddad, including swapping in natural wood finishes in place of just black and white, embracing warmer colors and prints such as the ones Fusco cited, and opting for vertical paneling, beadboard arches, and classic millwork instead of shiplap. Clients still crave cozy, approachable homes, Haddad says. The farmhouse DNA is alive. It's just taking cues from European heritage and cottage influences to feel fresher and enduring. That concludes the article, Is Farmhouse Style Out? Here's what designers are saying in 2025. If you missed any part of this program or are interested in another program, check out our on-demand menu on sunsounds.org. We are at the conclusion of this week's Earth and Home program. This is your Sun Sounds of Arizona volunteer broadcaster, Carol Hampton. Thank you for tuning in this week. Join me next time for another new and informative program. 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
2: 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That's 480-774-8300.

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Good afternoon, and welcome to the Green Thumb Show. I'm Lee Murray, a reader for Sun Sounds of Arizona. Thanks for joining us. From the Chicago Tribune, pick flowers that thrive in the heat. Choose tolerant plants to help your garden flourish in hot or dry conditions. By Jessica Damiano, the Associated Press. When summer temperatures soar, we humans can take shelter indoors. Our garden plants, however, have no such respite. Some may droop, wilt, or get crispy, while others may simply refuse to bloom. Although there's not much we can do to counter extreme weather, we can equip our gardens to stand up to it better by choosing flowers that will shine through hot, dry stretches under a scorching sun. Plants growing in containers will always need more attention than their in-ground counterparts. That's because their water and nutrient needs are completely dependent on us. Sometimes after watering my pots in the morning, they're bowing humbly by sunset. But well-established heat and drought-tolerant garden plants have more modest needs and, if necessary, can stretch their roots to access water farther away. Coneflower, Echinacea hardy in zones 3 to 9, is the superstar of my garden. After watering through their first season to establish a healthy root system, I can neglect them and still enjoy a floriferous season. Black-eyed Susans, their bedmates, are no slackers either. Blanket flowers get their name from their spreading habit as they blanket beds with yellow, orange, and red blossoms. If you ask me, they should be called electric blanket flower for the heat they can take. Zinnias also flourish in the heat, although they can be susceptible to powdery mildew and high humidity. Moss rose produces small self-seeding flowers in various colors on semi-succulent ground cover plants that store water in their leaves like camels. Other succulents to consider include prickly pear cactus and stone crop. Also ice plant, though avoided in California, Baja California, and other locales where it has been deemed invasive. Lantanas provide sweet bi- and tri-colored clusters of small blooms on mounded plants, attracting bees, butterflies, and hummingbirds. There are gardeners and a pollinator's dream, flowering from late spring through frost. More sun lovers, petunias, specifically, Supertunia, Tidal Wave, and Laura Bush types are notably resilient. Petchoas, the loved children of petunias and calibrachoas, resist scorch, but may need deep watering if things get really ugly. Cosmos are remarkably resistant plants with feathery foliage and daisy-like blooms of pink, magenta, white, orange, or yellow. Sunflowers love the sun. What more is there to say? Marigolds are dutiful and dependable. Available in a variety of heights, they typically bloom orange, yellow, or copper red. But if you look hard enough, you'll find seeds for a few ivory-colored varieties like Kilimanjaro, Sugar and Spice, and Moonlight. Lanalice, a new compact and uniform African marigold with crisp cream flowers that stands up well up to the weather, will be available at garden centers in 2027. From the June-July issue of Phoenix Home and Garden magazine, here's a letter to readers from Noelle, a.k.a. AZ Plant Lady, and she writes, "Hello friends, summer is here, and with it comes the intense heat that brings challenges to gardening in the desert. While we never quite know what each summer will bring, one thing is certain, the season has a way of showing us what's working in our landscapes and what isn't. Step outside on a hot afternoon and you'll see right away which plants are truly thriving and which are struggling. It's easy to focus on helping everything survive the heat, but this time of year also gives us a chance to observe and learn from the plants in our yard.

Well, others show signs of stress. During this time of year, we are presented with an opportunity to get a clear picture of what's working your landscape and what isn't. Summer acts as a stress test for your garden, revealing which plants are well suited to your space and which ones may need to be replaced or relocated. Paying attention now can save you time, money, and frustration later. Plants that struggle are often located in the wrong place. If a plant is consistently showing signs of stress, such as sunburn, wilting, or poor growth, it may be in an area that receives too much sun. Plants have different light requirements, and it's a common mistake to add a plant without first determining its preferred sun exposure. If sun stress is an issue and you want to move your plant to a more shaded location, don't dig it up during the summer. It's unlikely it will survive being transplanted then. The best approach is to provide temporary relief from the sun, such as applying 50% shade cloth, and then plan to replace or relocate it in the fall when planting conditions are ideal and roots have time to establish before the next summer arrives. Some plants simply aren't suited for desert heat. If a plant continues to struggle year after year, it may not be well adapted to our intense summer conditions. While many plants are labeled as heat tolerant, not all can handle the combination of several months of triple-digit temperatures, reflected heat, and low humidity. Rather than wasting time and resources trying to keep these plants alive, replace them with species that are proven to thrive in the desert. Take note of what performs well in your own landscape and in your neighborhood, and utilize local online resources such as amwua.org/plants, which has recommendations for heat-proof trees, shrubs, ground covers, and more. Sunburned foliage reveals a need for shade. Plants exposed to intense afternoon sun often develop yellowing or burned foliage, especially on their west and south-facing sides. Adding shade from trees or large shrubs, such as hopbush or orange bells, can provide relief and help lower temperatures. Place them where they will provide shade during the hottest part of the afternoon. For more immediate protection, shade cloth is an effective solution. Use 50% for shrubs, vines, and ground covers, and 30% for succulents. Even providing temporary shade during the hottest part of the day can make a noticeable difference. Rapid wilting often points to shallow watering. If plants wilt between irrigation cycles, it's often because moisture isn't reaching deep enough into the soil. Shallow watering encourages roots to remain near the surface where soil dries out quickly and temperatures are higher. Deep watering encourages roots to grow farther down where it is cooler and moisture lasts longer. Use a soil probe, long screwdriver, or piece of rebar to check how far water is penetrating after you irrigate, and adjust your watering duration to reach the appropriate depth for each type of plant. Recommended depths, trees 2 to 3 feet, shrubs 1.5 to 2 feet, ground covers 1 to 1.5 feet, succulents 8 to 12 inches. Locate the hottest areas of your yard. Notice where the heat feels most intense in your yard, especially in the afternoon. Block walls, gravel-covered areas, and hard surfaces such as driveways, patios, and walkways absorb and radiate heat, raising temperatures around nearby plants. Add tall shrubs along walls to block radiant heat and use heat-tolerant ground covers such as Outback Sunrise Emu to cover exposed areas of landscape rock. Planting trees, both large and small, can provide shade for sunny areas. Together, these strategies can significantly reduce heat stress on your plants. Notice what's thriving. Observe which plants continue to look good despite the heat. These have proven themselves to be heat-proof and should play a larger role in your landscape moving forward. Look beyond your own yard as well. Notice what's thriving in your neighborhood, along streets, in parking lots, and in other landscapes. Take photos of plants you like and ask a local nursery professional to help identify them. They can also recommend reliable, heat-tolerant plants to incorporate into your garden when planting season returns in the fall. Here are some letters that were submitted to Phoenix Home and Garden magazine by readers. My landscaper told me I should be fertilizing my trees, shrubs, and ground covers through the summer to keep them healthy and looking good. Is that really necessary for desert plants?
And here's the answer. This is a very common recommendation, but in most

0: desert landscapes, it isn't necessary, and in the summer, it can actually cause undue stress for your plants. Most native and desert-adapted plants don't need supplemental fertilizer at all. They are well-suited to our soils and their naturally lower nutrient levels, and adding fertilizer won't necessarily improve their health. In fact, it can stimulate lush, leafy growth at the expense of blooms, while also attracting insects that feed on the tender new growth. During summer, most plants grow very little and instead focus their energy on coping with the stress of extreme heat. Fertilizing now pushes them into an active growth cycle, diverting resources away from heat tolerance. Instead of helping the plant, it can make it more susceptible to damage. There are a few exceptions. Flowering annuals, vegetables, and herbs benefit from summer feeding since they are actively growing and producing. Palms are another exception. They respond well to fertilizer, but the best time to apply it is in early summer when soil temperatures are warm. Here's the next question. I'm new to growing tomatoes in the desert. I have a healthy tomato plant I started this spring. What can I do to get it to last through the summer? And here's the answer. Tomatoes can be grown successfully in the desert, and spring is the primary growing season. As summer approaches, tomato plants begin to slow down. Once daytime temperatures consistently reach the 90s, tomato pollen becomes unviable, which means flowering and fruit production will gradually stop. The good news is that any existing fruit will continue to ripen. To help your tomato plants survive the summer and produce again in the fall, shade protection is a must. Provide relief using 50% shade cloth once temperatures reach the 90s. This helps reduce stress and prevent sunburn on both the foliage and fruit. Keep it in place for the hottest months and remove it once temperatures begin to drop below the mid-90s in early to mid-fall. In September, lightly prune your plant by removing dead or leggy growth. This encourages fresh new growth once nighttime temperatures begin to cool into the 70s. Your plant will produce flowers and fruit for a second, smaller fall harvest. Here's the next question. My yard is covered in landscape rock, which my HOA requires. I have several ground covers that show leaf burn in summer from the reflected heat. I don't want to replace them. Is there something I can do to prevent this? And here's the answer. This is a common issue in desert landscapes. Landscape rock absorbs and radiates heat, which can significantly raise temperatures around your plants, especially in full sun. This extra heat can lead to leaf burn on non-native desert plants. There are a few effective ways to reduce the stress. One option is to pull the rock back several inches from the base of each plant and cover the bare soil with organic mulch such as bark chips. This will help keep the soil cooler, reduces moisture loss, and won't retain heat the way that rock does. You could also allow your ground covers to grow and spread so they begin to cover more of the exposed rock, naturally shading the soil and helping to lower temperatures over time. For additional protection, apply 50% shade cloth directly over the plants once temperatures consistently reach around 100 degrees. Shade cloth is usually available in colors including black, green, and beige, so it can blend into the landscape. Remove it in early fall when temperatures begin to drop into the 90s. Now here are the monthly garden tasks for low to mid elevations. Get your roses ready for the summer heat. Roses don't love this hot time of year, so it's best to leave them alone, aside from proper watering and providing sun protection if needed. Move landscape rock away from the base of each shrub as it increases heat around the plant and replace it with 2 to 3 inches of compost or bark chips. This organic mulch helps keep soil temperatures cooler and reduces moisture loss. Water every 2 to 3 days, making sure moisture reaches a depth of about 24 inches. In areas with intense reflected sun, consider covering your roses with 50% shade cloth for added protection. Make sure your irrigation system is working properly. Turn the water on and watch for areas of unexpected moisture away from plants, which may indicate a leak. Check that all drip emitters are in place and delivering water to each plant. If an emitter is clogged or not flowing properly, replace it. Open your irrigation valve box and look for standing water or signs of a leaking valve. For lawn areas, observe sprinkler patterns to be sure water is not hitting sidewalks, walls, or driveways. Schedule irrigation for the early morning hours, which reduces evaporation and allows plants to absorb moisture more effectively before the stress of the day's heat arrives. Continue planting warm season crops such as okra, basil, Armenian cucumber, and sweet potatoes. Direct seed melons, beans, and summer squash or transplant seedlings started indoors. Heat-loving herbs, including basil, oregano, thyme, sage, and lemongrass, also perform well this time of year. Amend soil with compost and aged manure, gently mixing it into the top few inches without disturbing deeper layers. As temperatures rise, cover your edible garden with 50% shade cloth to reduce stress and prevent sunburn. Water deeply and consistently in the early morning to help plants handle the heat. Apply organic mulch such as compost or straw to keep soil cooler and reduce moisture loss. For higher elevations, direct seed native plants and wildflowers and transplant perennials to fill in garden beds. Plant trees and shrubs now so they have time to establish during the growing season. In the vegetable garden, plant tomatoes, peppers, melons, eggplant, and beans. Wait until later in June to plant heat-loving crops such as squash and cucumbers. Continue to monitor weather forecasts for late-season frost or hail, which can still occur in these regions. Prune spring-flowering shrubs after they finish blooming to maintain shape and encourage healthy growth. Plant summer bulbs and annual flowers to add seasonal color. Water regularly, especially for new plantings, and remove weeds as soon as they pop up while they are still easy to manage. Easy to manage being the operative words. And in each issue of Phoenix Home and Garden Magazine is a section called the Fab Four. The June-July issue has the Cottage Classic. Start planning now to bring the charm and color of these cool season blooms to your garden. First on the list is the Drakenstein Tulip. This is an annual. Blooms pink and white in the spring, 16 inches by 18 inches high by 2 inches to 3 inches wide. Needs well-drained soil. Grows in zones 3 through 8. Needs full to partial sun. Medium water. Medium maintenance. Attracts butterflies and hummingbirds. Fringe tulip bulbs should be purchased pre-chilled, if possible, or refrigerated for 8 to 12 weeks in a paper bag before planting. Plant the bulbs about 5 to 6 inches deep in the late fall or winter and keep in a spot that receives full sun for best results. While technically perennials, are often treated as annuals in the desert. Why we like it? Look forward to stunning blooms in the spring with the Drakenstein Tulips pink and white bicolor fringe petals add charm to a cottage-style garden. Tulips are ideal for cut flower arrangements, especially when cut just before the buds open. Next on the list, Canterbury Bells. This is an annual, blooms pink in the spring. Grows 8 to 12 inches high by 8 to 12 inches wide. Needs well-drained soil. Grows in zones 5 through 8. Needs full to partial sun, medium water, medium maintenance. Attracts bees and butterflies. Also known as bell flower, this flower is best purchased as plugs and grown as an annual in hot climates in the fall for April-May blooms. This dwarf variety of bell flower has a relatively compact growth habit compared to taller varieties and is ideal for 5 to 6 inch pots or mixed containers. Why we like it? This bellflower's cup-shaped pink blooms add charm to small spaces, and its compact size makes it ideal for mixed containers, hanging baskets, borders, and cottage gardens alongside other colorful annuals. The cups tend to collect water when it rains, perfect for thirsty pollinators. Ranunculus, Butterfly Musa. This is a perennial, blooms red in the spring, 25 by 30 inches high by 10 to 12 inches wide, needs well-drained soil, grows in zones 8 to 11, needs full sun, low water, low maintenance, attracts bees and butterflies. As opposed to traditional ranunculus, with one large, densely petaled bloom per stem, butterfly ranunculus have branched stems with 5 to 7 smaller open face blooms, giving them an airy, wildflower-like appearance. Butterflies are also considered hardier and less prone to rot. Why we like it? When used as cut flowers in arrangements, butterfly ranunculus blooms last as long as 2 to 3 weeks due to their pearlescent, waxy coating. They're also ideal for containers and bridal bouquets. Musa buds start out as red, and the bronze flowers fade to soft coral as they age, but they're also available in a variety of other colors. Finally, on the cottage classics, the fourth is the delphinium. This is an annual, blooms blue in the spring, grows 36 to 48 inches high by 12 to 18 inches wide. Needs well-drained soil, grows in zones 3 through 7, needs full to partial sun, medium water, medium maintenance. Attracts bees, butterflies, and hummingbirds. Also known as candle larkspur, delphiniums come in a variety of colors and are best treated as annuals in hot climates. Plant in the fall or winter for March-April blooms. Due to their height, support from peony cages or stakes is required. Note that all parts of delphinium are toxic, so exercise caution around children and pets. Why we like it? The striking blue flowers with a white eye in the center grow stacked along tall, sturdy stems. Delphiniums add height and drama to both outdoor gardens and cut floral arrangements, lasting about a week with proper care once cut. And those of you who are regular listeners to this show know we feature stories each week from the terrific book, Chicken Soup for the Gardener's Soul. This story is called Sunflowers in Beijing. It was written by Linda Jin Zhao, and there's a quote here from Lady Bird Johnson. Where flowers bloom, so does hope. Sunflowers in Beijing. I grew up in Beijing, China, during the turbulent years of the Chinese Cultural Revolution. My parents, both medical doctors, belonged to the group of intellectuals the revolution intended to purge and educate. In 1966, when I was 12, the revolution was at its height. Each day when I came home from school, I saw my parents' mood grow more somber. Some of their friends had already been imprisoned, while others were dragged into the streets, beaten and humiliated. Our house seemed shrouded in an eerie silence and sadness. I feared the worst for my parents. I tried to focus on happier times. 2 years earlier, my father had turned the tiny patch of dirt in front of our house into a garden. Each spring, Father and I dug into the dry soil, fertilized it with chicken manure, and planted sunflower seeds. The sunflowers grew tall, and their faces turned to the sun, as if smiling. Father loved to sit in the sun, watching the garden until his smile matched that of the sunflowers. In the fall, after we harvested the seeds, we roasted them with a sprinkle of salt and snacked on them throughout the long winter. Would my father want to plant the garden this spring? Would he and my mother even be at home to harvest in the fall? One spring afternoon, my father came home from the weekly political meeting looking sadder than usual. When I greeted him at the door, he led me to the tiny shed where he kept his gardening tools. Without a word, he walked over to the garden and started tilling the soil. I followed him with relief. I was sure the gesture meant that everything would be all right. 3 days later, the soldiers came for him. He was taken to the labor camp in the poorest section of the province. The charge against him was straightforward. He was labeled a counter-revolutionary because of his profession and his family background. His father had been a landowner before the communists took over in China in 1949. Anyone who owned land, had factories or money or property before 1949, or had relatives who did, was considered an enemy of the poor. For that reason alone, one could be persecuted. My mother's punishment was not as severe. Although she was a doctor, her parents were far from wealthy, so her family background was not considered as vile as that of my father's. She was no longer allowed to practice medicine, but at least she was not sent to a labor camp. She cleaned rooms in our local hospital, read Chairman Mao's books, and heard lectures on her husband's misdeeds. When the sunflowers were ready for harvest, I collected them alone and cried the whole time. I vowed not to eat a single seed until my mother and I visited my father during the Chinese New Year. When we arrived at the labor camp, the first thing I did was set a bag of roasted seeds into Father's hand. His pale, bony face broke into a sad smile. I hoped the seeds would nourish him, body and spirit, and help keep him alive. When the next spring came, I planted the garden alone, and I did not cry this time. It was as if the warm, familiar earth filled me with renewed hope for Father's return. I took special care of the garden. Watching the sunflowers grow was my only link to my father. The new year arrived, but I was ill. Mother had to go alone to visit the labor camp. I gave her a big bag of sunflowers to take. When she returned home, she was in tears. Through muffled sobs, she said, "Your father's suffered so. He's so thin, so sickly. He didn't smile once in the 2 hours I was there, not even when I gave him the seeds." I couldn't believe it. I wouldn't believe that Father might lose hope. The next spring, Mother told me not to bother with the garden. "It won't make any difference to your father," she said sadly. I was so angry at her lack of faith that I refused to speak to her until I finished planting the garden. In July 1968, my father was released from the labor camp. When I went with my mother to bring him home, he did not smile. He looked numb, frozen. He barely spoke. But when he saw our garden, the sunflowers standing tall in the warm summer afternoon, a smile quivered on his lips. My mother sighed with relief. I cried. 10 years later, the Cultural Revolution was over. Both my parents had been restored to their posts as doctors. When their hospital built new housing for the medical staff, Mother and Father were assigned a large, sunny apartment. They were eager to leave the small, dark house, but Father would not leave the garden. After much pleading and begging by my parents, the housing administrator agreed to let Father have a small patch of land in a community garden. Only then would he move. I have left China, but my parents and I write often. Mother says Father still grows his sunflowers and still sits in the sun watching them smile. An ocean away, so do I. That's called Sunflowers in Beijing, written by Linda Jin Zhao, one of the many stories that make up chicken soup for the gardener's soul. And that's the Green Thumb Show for this week. For Sun Sounds Radio, I'm Lee Murray, your reader. Thanks for joining us. Have a great week. Be safe and healthy, and we'll be talking with you soon.
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2: 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Inside the Mental Gym, Making Champions. Tennis and F1 stars are flocking to labs to train their brains to use less energy. Steal their secrets to crush your day, both in the gym and everywhere else. By Nick Pacelli. Earlier this year, at the Australian Open, tennis star Jannik Sinner smashed ball after ball past an opponent on Margaret Court Arena. It looked so easy, as if you were playing a poor schmuck from the rec courts. The other guy was ranked number 22 in the world. I sat in the stands. Everyone looked a bit bored. Sinner looked bored too, but he always carries a kind of focused, bored demeanor. Commentators like to talk about the violence of Sinner's ball striking, as if that were the main key to his world number 2 ranking. They miss one of the real secrets of his performance, the way he's achieved his near-constant state of chill. He is part of a growing cohort of elite athletes, including F1 master Charles Leclerc and skiing goat Michaela Schifrin, who are using brain training routines to achieve a state of engineered calm. They're spending time at mental gyms that feature complex gadgets and data analysis, learning practices that build what's known as mental economy. They teach their minds to spend less energy under stress so they can stay focused longer, maintain greater precision, tolerate pain better, and endure longer contests. These gains we all want flow beyond the stadium, too. I also play competitive tennis, and I wanted a closer look at a mental gymnastics lab to see if I could pull some tools for my matches, my workouts, my lifts, and my life. Could I dial up my performance and somehow keep greater reserves in the process? Working your waves. To engineer his winning chill, Sinner has spent hours strapping electrodes on his body in a lab under the guidance of Riccardo Ciccarelli, MD, an Italy-based sports physician with steel-gray, swept-back hair and a face lined by years of sun and studying numbers. For more than 30 years, he has obsessed over how the brain impacts athletic achievement. Dr. Ciccarelli founded a company called Formula Medicine to work with prominent race car drivers, and now works with a cadre of tennis players as well. They include a few top tens, he says, but outside of Sinner, he won't disclose their names. One of Dr. Ciccarelli's mental gyms sits inside the stucco structures at the Piatti Tennis Center in the Bordighera in northern Italy. It looks like an F1 paddock had a baby with a gamer's dorm room. Data sets on an array of screens, Xbox controllers, padded chairs. Athletes strap biometric tracking devices on their heads and fingers, including a brain band that monitors their mind's electrical activity, and the training/fun begins. Video games, number drills, focus tests, visualizations, distraction modules, and more. If your brain is an engine, we want more horsepower and want to reduce fuel consumption, Dr. Ciccarelli tells me. His psychologists watch the athletes and their live data as the challenges ramp up. In one car racing game, the vehicle goes faster only if you switch your brainwaves to more focused patterns. Another game puts you in a distraction chamber, full of the kind of noise and movement that a stadium contains, designed to pull your focus away from what you're doing. All this helps the athlete and psychologist see where anxiety inflates exertion and stiffens muscles, fragments attention, and burns energy matches for no performance gain. That's where your neural efficiency work needs to be done. And the lab helps you master the exercises that help you fine-tune it. But what exactly are they training? Our brains have roughly 5 frequency bands of electrical activity, or types of brain waves, all happening at all times. How we perform in any environment, awake, asleep, training, competing, wherever, can depend on which brainwave type is firing most. Mental gymnastics exercises help people automate the ability to move out of stress states, high beta brain wavelengths, and into waves associated with precision, reduced muscle tension, and fluid execution, mid-alpha frequencies. Athletes training in this lab learn to recognize which moments and emotions spike brain strain for them, then work with their psychologist and run customized drills to return quickly to the neutral frequencies ideal for athletic performance. Sometimes, all it takes is the pedestrian techniques all of us are tired of hearing about, like paced diaphragmatic breathing and self-talk mantras. Human performance experts outside these labs say that the techniques have real credibility. I'm generally a cautious scientist, but I'm pretty excited about the potential of both brain training and neurofeedback approaches, says Greg Applebaum, PhD, a psychiatry professor at the University of California, San Diego, who studies the brain and human performance. Studies have shown that consistently doing this kind of work can actually change your biology. The brain expends less glucose and oxygen for the same motor output. There's not yet empirical data on how much the benefits of this training wane if you stop or taper off. And Dr. Ciaccarelli's athletes travel with brain bands that allow them to be consistent with their brain training on the road. When I caught up with Sinner at a press conference at the Australian Open earlier this year and asked if he was doing his mental economy training, he nodded and said, "Yeah, I have my at-home kit with me," and looked at me as if it were odd to think he wasn't. Engineering calm. Dr. Ciaccarelli prefers not to go into granular details of the data or the scales of gains by individual athletes with reporters. So after I talked with him, I checked in with a number of mental performance experts who have done similar work with athletes in soccer, sailing, skiing, and other sports. Then I set about experimenting with these mental economy techniques myself. The first real step to achieving mental economy, the experts say, is noticing and naming your moments of physical and mental tension. Maybe it's the moment your arms or legs feel tingly when you make a mistake, or when you start getting tired. Maybe it's in the weight room when you step up to a bar with an intimidating number of plates on it. We can all identify the moments when emotion, stress, and overthinking show up. To get back to neutral and encourage more alpha wave activity, there are dozens of tactics you can use. Sports psychologists and pro tennis players name more than I've ever heard of. Breathwork, mantras, touching hot or warm objects, closing your eyes and moving them from side to side while counting, humming nostalgic tunes. The process requires a lot of situational experimentation. It made me a bit obsessive, but I worked one by one through a long list of these options over about a month. Some worked well on one day and flopped the next. I leaned on tactile grounding most. In moments of overthinking, I'd focus on the texture of the felt on a tennis ball and would proceed into the next point on a more even keel. I also felt my heart rate and a frenzied state of mind subside when I shut my eyes and shifted them horizontally while mentally counting backward from 95 to 90 before serving. I used the same modalities in my lifting, like when I approached a trap bar deadlift 1 rep max with a coach, which I tend to view with heightened, stressed anticipation. I found it easier and easier to identify the moment when my brain got busy. I flipped the switch to the mental exercises as opposed to the following as opposed to following the spiral of overthinking. Eventually, though, I couldn't help myself and got itchy for some data on just how well I was doing. So I got myself two popular and not cheap at-home brain monitoring devices, a Muse S Athena, $520, and a Sense.ai headset, $1,250. These track your brainwaves and offer real-time biofeedback, teaching you where you can become more mentally efficient. As I used them, I went through guided meditations and simplified versions of games that elite athletes play. I intentionally stressed myself and then tried different techniques to calm down. I even put the band on during quiet breaks in tennis practice sessions. Over about 3 hours of play, I saw, via my brainwaves, how amped I was and what worked to find more consistent neutrality. The data is enticing. I'll even say it's awesome. But I found it helpful to also begin an analog practice, brain band or not, of writing down the moments when stress or overthinking begin to creep in, even if gym buddies or hitting partners call you names for running over to your phone or notebook to make a note at random. It's too easy to discount these moments otherwise. My real triumph was in my steadied composure. Call it newly engineered calm. Workout sessions came and went quietly with less internal static. Even the usual aches and strain on the tennis court felt much less urgent than usual. I left feeling more at ease and accepting of myself too. The data was motivating, but it was really the iterative process of noticing that had me approaching center-level boringness, which may be the most optimized state there is. That was Making Champions by Nick Pacelli. And now, does America's new favorite anxiety drug have a dark side? Or is gabapentin just as good as you've heard? By Dr. Gregory Scott Brown, MD. If you're not on gabapentin, I'm almost certain you know someone who is. The medication, often prescribed off-label for anxiety, is now the fifth most prescribed drug in the U.S. That's largely because it can do so much more than help manage anxiety. It may also help prevent migraine headaches, soothe pinched nerves, and even improve your sleep. Some news stories about gabapentin's popularity have raised concerns about its safety. Yes, psychiatrists like me have long known that it isn't right for some people, and that it can lead to serious breathing difficulties in those with respiratory issues. And there are real dangers when it's paired with abusive substances, like opioids. But for many people, gabapentin isn't something to fear. In my practice, I've seen it work well for patients who have anxiety and trouble sleeping. You just have to know what you're dealing with. What is gabapentin? Gabapentin is a prescription drug derived from GABA, a neurotransmitter that's also found naturally in certain foods, such as tomatoes, adzuki beans, and germinated rice. Cool, right? Scientists think that the GABA in food, or in supplements, which we'll get to later, can't cross the blood-brain barrier and raise GABA levels in the brain. In other words, it can't move into the brain and produce an effect there. Prescription gabapentin offered a solution to this problem because it binds to receptors that can indirectly jumpstart the production of GABA in the brain, helping you feel more calm and relaxed. Despite the fact that gabapentin is trending, the FDA cleared the drug way back in 1993 to treat certain types of seizures. How does it work? In two ways. I already mentioned one. Gabapentin indirectly increases GABA, gamma-aminobutyric acid, a substance that helps calm an overly excited nervous system. The drug can also decrease levels of chemicals in the brain, such as glutamate, that can make you feel jittery or anxious. Right now, most gabapentin is prescribed off-label. That means that although the drug isn't FDA-approved for certain conditions it's used to treat, there's enough research showing that it's generally safe and effective. What conditions does it treat? Gabapentin is commonly prescribed for pain, alcohol cravings, and insomnia. In my psychiatry practice, I most often prescribe it for anxiety in patients who don't want to take SSRIs. That was the case with a patient I'll call Ruben, an attorney in his mid-50s, When he first came to see me, he was stressed and tense and said he had literally tried everything to help relax. He was making gains in talk therapy and with meditation, but at the end of the day, he was still having trouble shutting off his brain. He was looking for a prescription that could help, as he put it, take the edge off. I prescribed him a low dose of gabapentin, and within a few days, Ruben said he was feeling calmer and less anxious. He was also sleeping better and felt that he finally had some clarity by day's end. Then, what's the controversy about? The side effects. In some cases, gabapentin can cause tinnitus or a ringing in the ears. It may also cause dizziness and, rarely, an extreme slowing of a person's breathing rate. Let me stress this. You should take gabapentin only under the supervision of a doctor who can check to see if you're healthy enough for it and if you're on any other medications that may interfere. Gabapentin's scarier side effects are caused by pre-existing medical conditions, like chronic obstructive pulmonary disease or kidney disease. So always discuss your health history with your doctor before taking it or any other medication. My patient Ruben didn't have any side effects from gabapentin, and most of the people I see don't either. What about GABA supplements? Although some studies suggest that the GABA in over-the-counter supplements might cross the blood-brain barrier, there isn't a consensus yet in the scientific community about whether what's in those supps can offer the benefits of a gabapentin prescription. Also know that OTC GABA supplements aren't necessarily safer than prescription gabapentin. They can have the same side effects. Plus, GABA supplements aren't regulated by the FDA, but prescription meds are. So you're kind of on your own with them. Can you raise your GABA levels naturally? Not quickly, but yes. Try the 4-7-8 breathing technique. Take a deep breath as you count to 4. Hold it and count to 7. Then exhale as you count to 8. This may actually raise GABA levels in the brain. Repeat a few times when stressed. Going yogic. Regular yoga and meditation may also help raise GABA levels, as might spending time in nature, going for walks, and other activities that intentionally slow down your brain. Fermented foods. Some science shows that people who regularly eat foods such as kimchi, yogurt, and miso might have higher GABA levels. The lactic acid bacteria in those foods might help produce GABA. That was Does America's New Favorite Anxiety Drug Have a Dark Side? By Gregory Scott Brown, MD. How I Keep It Together with Arthur C. Brooks, PhD. Happiness expert Brooks, 61, was revved to return to teaching in 2019 after a decade of nonprofit work. But when he got to Harvard, no rev met him back. Students radiated emptiness. Research into what was going on evolved into his new book, The Meaning of Your Life. Here, how he finds meaning in his. 4:30 a.m. Get up and hydrate. You have to live by protocols if you're going to be as effective as you could possibly be, he says. That's 10 grams of creatine and a multi, chased over an hour with 32 ounces of water with electrolytes. 4:45 to 5:45 a.m., hit the gym. It's easy for me to go to the gym for an hour a day. I've been doing that for 30 years, and I love it. It's not just physical. Picking up heavy things is a great way to deal with negative effect. 6:30 a.m., Mass. Every day, he attends a service with his wife. It's really important that the first big connection I have with my soulmate has to do with the soul. Transcending yourself, he says, is essential for meaning. 7:30 a.m., Coffee. Caffeine doesn't actually wake you up, he explains. It blocks adenosine, a drowsiness chemical. He lets that chemical clear a bit, then drinks a cup to promote focus. Greek yogurt mixed with whey protein, nuts, and berries gives him a start on his daily 150 to 200 grams of protein. 8 a.m., focus time. Timing my creative work is the most important thing I can do, he says. He hits deep work first. Later in the day, I have insufficient dopamine in my prefrontal cortex, which means that my ideas are crummy, my inspiration is low, and I'm super critical. Morning is all about focus, except when his grandsons, ages 3 and 6 months, barge in. It distracts me, makes me happy, and it's totally worth it. Or no focus time. When he talks or travels, messes with his usual plan, he fits in the work he can and doesn't waste time wishing things were different. Suffering is optional, even though pain isn't. 1 to 5 p.m. People stuff. Afternoons are where I load my meetings. I have cognitive clarity to be able to do that, but I wouldn't have my best ideas for a new chapter in a book, he says. 6 p.m. Gather. Family dinner is a thing. Brooks intentionally lives in a multi-generational home and tries not to work during spouse or family time. People who aren't protecting their love relationships are just not going to have it together, he says. 9 p.m., turn in. A poor sleeper, Brooks does all he can to do it better. No screens before bed, no phone in the bedroom, no caffeine after that first hit. He also doesn't freak out if bedtime needs to shift. My wife is allergic to protocols. I love my wife more than I love my protocols, which means I have to be flexible sometimes. And now, I'll be reading from Personal Best, copyright 2026, Ebix Incorporated. Issue date, May 2026. Study, peanut allergies in children. Encouraging parents to safely expose their babies to peanuts is decreasing allergies, according to a new study in the American Academy of Pediatrics. Research on prevention was published in 2015, and guidelines for pediatricians changed in 2017 to encourage some safe early exposure to peanuts for most children. The trend showing fewer children with peanut allergies needs further study, as this is early evidence taken from electronic health records, the study warns. Data showed a 27% reduction in the incidence of peanut allergy following the release of the guidelines. Despite this preliminary good news, the study also showed that some pediatricians reported being confused and uncertain about the new guidelines and not sure how to practically change family behavior. Study authors warned that the early results from health records were taken from a limited number of practices. Well, that's all the time we have for today. This has been Emily with Healthy Lifestyle. I hope you've enjoyed today's reading from the audio reading service at the Allen County Public Library in Fort Wayne, Indiana.
3: Welcome to Disability Minute, shining a light on topics relevant to the community. People with disabilities are often overlooked in the job market and start their own businesses instead. I'm Ben Chargott with the Disability Minute. People with disabilities are drawn to entrepreneurship because they often can't find opportunities in traditional work environments, either because of false perceptions or lack of understanding by potential employers. Jonathan Murray is the producer of The Real World, Born This Way, and most recently Born for Business, a program currently streaming on Peacock showcasing 4 entrepreneurs with disabilities. Murray says these individuals see their business as a way to be included in society.
4: They want to participate fully. They want to participate in the employment world. They want to participate in their community. 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
1: Coming up next, thoughts for consideration, using accessible gaming to teach navigational skills. 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From Mind's Eye Radio, this is the Blindness and Disability News Hour. Hello, everyone, and welcome back to the program. This edition covers the week of June 14th, 2026. I hope everyone is doing well and staying cool as summer backs off a little bit. We've got lots of cool stories for you this week, so grab your favorite beverage and a snack, and let's get started. Our first story this week comes from the current issue of Access World Magazine, a publication of the American Foundation for the Blind, and you can find them online at afb.org. Thoughts for consideration, using accessible gaming to teach navigation skills. And this is written by Aaron Preece. In the Netflix adaptation of All the Light We Cannot See, the father of the blind protagonist builds a scale model of their section of Paris and uses it to teach her orientation and mobility. I appreciated the scene since it used actual orientation and mobility practices, such as using physical and audible landmarks to orient yourself. But it is also a good example of how maps and other tools can be used to teach navigational skills. Inspired by the thought piece on accessible fencing in this issue, which we will read for you in the next few weeks, I was thinking that it may be possible to use video games, audio games in this specific case, as a way of teaching navigation skills to blind O&M students. In this article, I'll discuss several games that we have environments that might lend themselves to training someone to learn navigation skills that could also be applied to the real world. For this article, we'll specifically be looking at games that are designed explicitly to be played by someone who is blind or has low vision. Many video games are now accessible through the efforts of the developers themselves or through people modifying the game after release for accessibility. Games designed specifically for blind and low vision players oftentimes have the features we're looking for when it comes to instilling efficient navigation principles. Before we dive into individual games, there are some overall attributes that all of these games share to some degree. As might be expected, all use 3D environments or pseudo-3D environments. Some use true 3D audio environments, while others use a two-dimensional playfield, such as New Horizons, discussed in the winter 2025 issue of Access World. The vast majority of 3D audio games use cardinal directions to assist in navigation. Those that do not are usually navigated in what would visually be a top-down view, so that up always moves north, left always moves west, and so on. One major principle of audio games is to provide ambient sounds for nearby objects. These are often meant to help direct the player to the object, but can also intentionally serve as auditory landmarks. We'll be breaking these games down into categories. The first category consists of games that provide no additional feedback aside from potentially direction and auditory landmarks. In these sorts of games, navigation itself is part of the challenge, and using environmental cues to determine where you are and where you're going is part of the gameplay. The second category of games provides some GPS-like features, such as being able to identify the distance to a point of interest and

monsters in a secondary fantasy world. In each game, you travel across the full breadth of a country, including towns, roads, and other biomes. The game is played from a virtual top-down perspective, though it doesn't have traditional graphics. The maps for each area in the game are somewhat representative, so towns don't have the full number of buildings, proper roads, and so on. For example, in the first game, your hometown contains your house and your neighbor's house, but little else, despite being meant to represent a full city. Part of the challenge of the game is navigation, so as you continue further into the game, the towns become more and more complex, generally featuring more buildings and detailed layouts. In between towns, you're generally traveling through various wilderness locations, from fields to mountains, volcanoes, jungles, and deserts. Navigation is part of the challenge of this game. Many of the connecting locations or places you must visit for the story are somewhat labyrinth-like, and part of the challenge is finding your way through while solving puzzles. The game doesn't provide a one-to-one recreation of realistic locations, but it does challenge the player's spatial awareness and navigation skills. Because navigation is part of the difficulty of the game, there isn't any sort of GPS or easy navigation system when traversing environments. The player is given various audio-based methods for finding their way around. Walls play a consistent tone whenever they are in line with the player at a certain distance, while ambiences and different footsteps sounds are used to indicate general location and to add atmosphere. All important items play a looping sound effect to identify their location to the player. This includes people, doors, signs, gates, collectible objects, and more, all with their own unique tones. Combining these sound sources allows users to paint a mental picture of the area and use them as landmarks when navigating. Though the game environment is somewhat abstract, a player needs to have or develop spatial awareness skills and a sense of direction to effectively play the game. Shades of Doom by GMA Games was one of the first audio games ever produced for a blind and low-vision audience, and was arguably the most complex upon its publication. The game is a first-person shooter in the vein of the classic game Doom, hence the name. In the game, the player navigates 8 floors of a scientific facility, fighting various corrupted creatures to shut down an out-of-control experiment. The game presents itself in first-person auditorially, but in older versions it could be played with extremely simple high-contrast graphics to aid low-vision players, which were viewed from a top-down perspective. As a first-person game, the player can turn freely 180 degrees, but can also snap to cardinal directions instantly to aid in navigation. When moving, footsteps echo differently depending on the environment. For example, when walking down a hallway, the footsteps would be centered, but when an opening appears on either side, footsteps will echo from that direction. There are also various machines and devices placed throughout the facility that aid navigation by serving as auditory landmarks. Similar to Manamon, part of the challenge is navigating the facility and remembering where you are. The different hallway layouts and rooms, along with their various shapes and audio landmarks, are used to help you understand your location. Compared to Manamon, the environment in Shades of Doom is a bit more realistic, though confined to a single building. The size of each floor and the first-person perspective lend it additional realism, but challenge the player in a similar fashion and require many of the same skills. Now let's look at games with simple tracking systems. These next two games provide more extensive navigation assistance through announcements of a player's current location via speech, as well as providing access to points of interest whose distance and direction can be tracked. Swamp is a first-person audio survival shooter by Apron. In Swamp, you navigate a near one-to-one scale map of a fictional town, separated into different maps as you battle zombies and collect supplies and equipment. Each map covers roughly a couple of blocks or the interior of a building.

0: For example, the first map includes several intersecting streets, multiple businesses, a couple of houses, as well as other buildings and objects. Similar to the games we've mentioned previously, the game includes sound sources placed throughout the maps to aid in navigation, such as blowing winds, ticking stoplights, or the persistent honking of a car alarm. In addition, as the player navigates maps, their location is identified through their screen reader. For example, a player is told when they enter Green Street or the gas station parking lot. It is also possible to track points of interest, allowing the player to determine the distance and direction to the point of interest, as well as hear a consistent beep that gets faster the closer they get to it. The beep is positionally placed in the stereo field in the direction of the point of interest. For example, if I was standing on the street south of the gas station and tracked it, I would hear the beep coming from the northwest, positioned toward the left side of my stereo field. To help identify walls and other obstacles, the game includes radars somewhat based on the movement of a long cane. Radars sweep in a specific direction, such as left to right in front of the player, playing distinct sounds for open space, solid walls, or permeable barriers such as railings or open windows. This allows the player to, for example, run while trailing a wall and knowing when the wall opens up because the sound at the edge of the radar sweep changes from a solid wall to empty space. The game heavily rewards memorization of the maps, as minimizing the amount of audio you're listening to at a given time is crucial for identifying and taking out zombies. Players memorize maps based on various sound cues, but also based on the names of the various zones on the map. For example, a player is likely to know which businesses lie along Green Street and use those locations as landmarks while navigating. Next is Sketchbook, Your World. And this is a game in which players can create detailed two-dimensional or three-dimensional maps. Importantly, for our purposes, it is the first game that we've discussed that includes full 3D movement, including a Z-axis. Players create maps to challenge others to complete them, but also for others to explore and enjoy. The game uses many sound cues, both environmental and informational, to help the player navigate effectively. Various sounds indicate ledges, staircases, doors, signs, and other objects. Text can be assigned liberally to different zones of a map, allowing for rich descriptions. These descriptions can be used for flavor or for navigation. In addition, much like in Swamp, players can view a list of points of interest or either objects on a given map and track their distance with location with a beacon, which similarly identifies their location relative to the player as they move. The game has extensive map development tools and could be used to create a near one-to-one recreation of a building or even a section of a city. In some ways, this game may have the greatest applications for orientation and mobility, as it is possible to use it to build audio-based maps. Some players have even done so far for fictional environments with varying levels of details. And finally, GPS-style navigation, A Hero's Call. A Hero's Call is a turn-based role-playing game set in a traditional fantasy world. The game prominently features the city of Farhaven as its main hub and is where players spend much of their time. The game is played from a first-person perspective and provides detailed audio feedback in the form of text announcements for different areas as they are entered. Audible landmarks, non-player characters that speak as they move around, and a sophisticated navigation system that alerts the player to nearby walls, openings, doors, and other objects of interest. Outside the city, the player traverses more complex environments, including a graveyard, forest, and mine. This game specifically stands out because it includes a system that allows a player to select a point of interest and to be guided to it step by step. A voice, placed positionally in the stereo field, continually announces the direction the player needs to travel to reach the selected point of interest. For example, the voice might repeatedly say south as the player heads south, and then shift to the left and say east when the player needs to turn east. This system not only helps a player determine the distance and direction to a point of interest, but also finds the path there for them in much the same way a GPS does in the real world. It is possible not to use this system, of course, and navigate independently. Doing so can be rewarding and become somewhat necessary later in the game. Much like Swamp, learning the layout of the city and where different points of interest are located is helpful for efficient navigation. Once the layout is understood, a player can often navigate more quickly than if they were relying entirely on the guidance system, rewarding memorization and spatial understanding. And finally, the bottom line. These games vary in the level of assistance that they provide to the player when navigating to specific points of interest, as well as in the level of realism found in their environments. That being said, all of them have something to teach that is applicable in the real world, whether that be using landmarks for navigation, developing general spatial awareness, understanding cardinal directions, or other related skills. Sketchbook, Your World, may have the most promise in this area, as it is possible to create custom maps within the game. This feature could be used to create a semi-scale model of a student's school, or even a set of city blocks. For our next story, let's pay a visit to the American Council of the Blind at acb.org. And their June 2026 Braille Forum. An article from Anthony Corona, his Tech Spotlight, The Hidden Gem of Tracking Orders in Apple Wallet. There are features that whisper instead of shout, tucked quietly into the corners of our devices, waiting for the right moment to become indispensable. Order tracking in Apple Wallet has long been one of those features. For years, it felt like a promise that never quite arrived. With recent updates, it finally steps into the light and becomes something genuinely useful, especially for blind and low-vision users navigating the constant flow of deliveries in everyday life. Let us break that down, verify what works, and walk through it in a way that is clear, practical, and fully accessible with VoiceOver. What this feature does: Apple Wallet can now pull order tracking information directly from emails in the Apple Mail app and organize those orders in one central place. Instead of digging through cluttered inboxes, shipping confirmations, and tracking links, your orders live in a single structured list inside Wallet. This works best when your device has Apple Intelligence enabled. Your email is set up in the Apple Mail app, and the mail integration for order tracking is turned on. And in case you're wondering how to turn order tracking on, here's the procedure. First, open Settings. Second, swipe right with one finger until you hear Wallet and Apple Pay and double tap. Third, swipe right until you hear order tracking and double tap. And finally, find the mail toggle and make sure it's turned on. And here's a VoiceOver tip. When navigating toggles, VoiceOver will say on or off. Double tap to change the state. And if you are unsure, swipe left once after toggling to confirm the current state. And an important note, this feature relies on Apple Mail. If you primarily use Gmail or another app, you will need to add your account to Apple Mail for this to work. So, how do you track an order with email? Here's the procedure. First, open the Mail app. Second, navigate to an email that contains an order confirmation or shipping notice. Third, at the top of the email, VoiceOver may announce a track button. Fourth, double tap track. Fifth, if prompted, choose Allow to let Wallet access the order details. And finally, number 6, once you do this, the order is saved into Apple Wallet. And here's a voiceover tip. Use the rotor set to headings or buttons to quickly jump to the track button if the email is long. This can save a lot of time when scanning messages. 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Number 1, open the Wallet app. Number 2, swipe until you reach the More button and or 3-dot icon and double tap. 3rd, find and select orders. 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Each order typically includes merchant name, status updates, and tracking progress. 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If an order appears that does not belong or is not useful, such as a quick restaurant pickup, you can remove it. First, open the order. 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And finally, double tap to confirm your choice. And here's another voiceover tip. If you do not immediately find the remove option, try exploring by touch near the bottom of the screen or use the rotor set to actions if available. And here's some real-world examples. 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Or how about a Best Buy order? You order a new pair of headphones. The confirmation email is automatically recognized. Wallet shows your order status and updates without needing to log into your account. Or how about an order from Bath & Body Works? You place a seasonal order. Wallet gathers the shipment details and keeps everything in one place, which is especially helpful during busy holiday seasons when multiple packages are arriving. And finally, how about Chewy Pet Supplies? Your recurring delivery of dog food or treats is tracked seamlessly. You can quickly check when it will arrive without opening multiple emails or apps. So, why does this matter? Well, for blind and low vision users, this feature reduces friction. It turns scattered information into a single predictable experience. No more jumping between apps, copying tracking numbers, or navigating cluttered websites. And Anthony says, this is one of those features that finally caught up to the promise. It takes something that used to be a chore and makes it feel almost effortless. Anything that cuts down on the number of steps, the number of apps, and the amount of guesswork is a win in my book. This is about efficiency, independence, and just a little more peace of mind. And finally, some final thoughts. Order tracking in Apple Wallet is no longer a forgotten experiment. With the right setup, it becomes a quiet assistant that keeps your deliveries organized and accessible. It's not perfect, and not every merchant is supported, but when it works beautifully. Our next story comes from Taylor's Substack, which you can find online at taylorarnt.substack.com. It's finally beta time for Perspective Describe, and this is written by Taylor Arnt and published on June 9th. So, right now, a few hours before a WWDC lab, I happened to check my App Store Connect, and it hit me. The beta app review for Perspective Describe is done. It's finally beta time. I've been working on this thing for months, and honestly, I'm just really excited to show it off. So, let me tell you why I love this app. Perspective Describe uses on-device AI or artificial intelligence to describe my screen. It can get visual information described to me right there on my Mac, and nothing gets shipped off to some server to do it. For someone who can't see the screen, this is huge. But here's the thing, and I really want to say this. This isn't just for blind and low vision folks. This is an audio description app, plain and simple, and it can describe pretty much anything you put in front of it. Even when you're sighted, even when you just step away from your computer for a minute, it can tell you what's happening on your screen. Audio description isn't only an accessibility thing. It's useful for everybody, and that's how I built it. Here's a perfect example of why I need it. Right now, I'm attending the WWDC labs online through WebEx, and the labs are not accessible. There's visual content on the screen, people are presenting, and I can't see any of it. So I'm about to use my own app to describe it to me. That's exactly the moment I built this for. And that's not the first time. During Google I/O, there were things that just weren't described at all. My app read the slides for me. They read everything on them. It even recognized the presenters. I went from being left out to actually following along on my own. Now, let me get something out of the way because it matters to me. This is not a replacement for human description. It's not. Human describers bring context, judgment, and care that AI does not have, and I'm not trying to take that away from anybody. What this is for is all the moments when there is no description at all. The inaccessible lab, the slide nobody read out loud, the radar on the screen at 11 p.m., that gap is where this lives. And actually, if you're an audio describer for a living and you work in the industry, I really want to hear from you. How does this compare to what you do? Where does it fall short? How can we make it better? You know this craft better than anyone, and I'd love your eyes on it. Now, this is Mac only for now. iOS is coming eventually, but because of some limitations, the Mac is where it starts. The way it works is simple. You share your screen right from the Perspective Describe app, and then you select a vision model. That's the model that actually describes the screen for you. Here's a side effect that I didn't plan for. One day, we were about to get some severe thunderstorms, and I happened to be looking at a radar with the app on. It described the severe thunderstorms to me. And right around then, my speech happened to go out, so I ended using Perspective Describe as a temporary screen reader. Now, I won't recommend this, so please don't try it. It's not a replacement for a real screen reader, and you should not rely on it that way. But if it accidentally happens to you, I can tell you it does work. That's just a side effect of what this app can do. I'm putting out new builds practically every day now. I already know of some bugs, and I'm going to be patching them very shortly, so look out for new builds coming through. So here's what I want you to do. Come download it and try it. Whether you're blind, low vision, sighted, an audio describer, or just curious, I want you in this beta. It's free, it's on test flight, and it's the best time to get in because your feedback shapes what it becomes. And here is the link, https://testflight.apple.com/join/VGNPWWM5. All feedback is welcome. Submit it through Test Flight or reach me on social media or any other medium that works for you. I genuinely love to see how you use the app. And if this resonates with you, if this app speaks to you, please share it with anybody you know who might be interested. It would be great to have as many people testing as possible so I can make this the best app it can be. I really hope you enjoy it and let me know how you think. And if you have just joined us, you are listening to the Blindness and Disability News Hour from Mind's Eye Radio in Belleville, Illinois. This program covers the week of June 14th, 2026. Thanks for joining us, and now back to the program. We'll start the second half of this week's program with a visit to Dr. Kirk Adams. 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Feeling Every Pitch, My Journey with One Court, and The Day the Game Comes Home. This is published on June 15th, 2026, and written by Dr. Kirk Adams. And Dr. Kirk Adams, who has been blind since the age of 5, is a lifelong sports fan and now an advisor to One Court, and he shares the first time he felt a live game unfold beneath his hands and a milestone that is about to bring that experience home for blind and low vision fans everywhere. The pitch I finally felt. I have listened to thousands of baseball games. I know the rhythm of a broadcast the way I know my own heartbeat. The announcer's rising voice, the crowd's intake of breath, the pause before the pitch. But until a spring afternoon in 2024, I had never felt a game happen at the very instant it happened. I was at the University of Washington, seated with the one-court team and a few friends from our community, my hands resting flat on a tablet about the size of an iPad. Beneath my fingers was a baseball diamond. The Seattle Mariners were playing the Tampa Bay Rays, and when the first pitch was thrown, I felt it cross the plate, low and away. The next one came in high and tight, and then the crack of contact, and I traced the ball as it carried into the outfield and settled into a glove. Later, with the runners aboard, I felt them holding the bases. I was not waiting to be told. I was there in real time with the play. And I have rarely felt anything quite like it. A lifetime around the game. Sports are in my blood. My father played basketball at Western Washington University, where he held the single-game rebounding record for years, and he went on to coach high school ball. I grew up in gyms. As an adult, I held season tickets to the Seattle Supersonics. To this day, I sit on my front porch close enough to see Lumen Field and listen to the Mariners on the radio. And yet, like so many blind and low-vision fans, I always have experienced the game one step removed. A friend leaning over to explain a play. A broadcast that, for all its poetry, arrives a beat behind the action. You can love a sport your whole life and still never quite feel inside it, never share the roar at the very moment it erupts. This is exactly what is beginning to change. What a tactile broadcast actually does. One Court has built what it calls a tactile broadcast, and I believe it is one of the most exciting things to happen for blind sports fans in my lifetime. It is a patent-pending haptic tablet that takes official real-time data from the NFL, the NBA, and Major League Baseball, and turns it into something that you can feel. Every pitch, every dunk, every touchdown, the instant it happens. Here's how it works in your hands. You rest your palms flat to feel where the ball is and how the play is flowing across the court or field. You bring your fingertips in to zoom into the detail. The hoop pulses when the points are scored. Raised overlays give each sport its own shape. And all of it is paired with synchronized audio, so you are feeling and listening at once, the way sighted fans watch and listen at once. It does not replace the broadcast in your ear, it completes it. What used to take a full sentence to explain, your hands understand in a heartbeat. From the arena to the living room. This is not a prototype. One Court has already proven itself on the biggest stages at sport, at Super Bowl 60, the NBA All-Star Game, and the Major League Baseball All-Star Game in partnership with Ticketmaster, and more than 10 professional teams now offer it free to fans at every home game. And here is the news that I have been so eager to share. One Court is bringing the tactile broadcast home. The at-home experience pairs the haptic tablet with a smartphone app and an all-access subscription that unlocks every football, basketball, and baseball game, every team, with no blockout dates, and more sports are on the way. Whether you're on your couch, gathered with family, or out at a sports bar, you can feel the game for yourself. As One Court founder and CEO Jared Mace puts it, the fans have been asking for exactly this. Quote, since launching in venues, fans have been asking when they can get One Court at home. It's no surprise to us that they're snapping up our first production batch, unquote. I understand the feeling completely. For a long time now, I have wanted nothing more than a One Court in my lap on that front porch. Why I joined One Court? I should tell you plainly, I'm an advisor to One Court. I met Jared Mace in May of 2024 at a Disability Connect event at Microsoft, and we connected immediately over a shared love of sport and a shared conviction that it can and should be made accessible to everyone. I joined the company as an advisor in 2025 to help shape the product and its journey from the arena into the home. I am not a bystander to this story. I am proud to be part of building it. Sports are for everyone, and the numbers say so. I have spent my career making one argument in 100 different rooms. Inclusion is not just the right thing to do, it is a strategic advantage. One Court is that argument made real. This is not charity. It is great design meeting an enormous, growing audience. Consider the scale. The number of Americans who are blind or have low vision is projected to roughly double over the next 25 years, to about 16 million people. For fans, One Court offers something we have rarely had: independence, real-time emotion, and the simple joy of sharing the game with the people we love. For teams, leagues, and sponsors, it offers a vast, loyal, and long underserved audience, and accessibility that fans do not just hear about, but actually experience. When you make the game something that everyone can feel, everyone wins that game. And a special welcome for the ACB community. There's one more reason to celebrate. One Court has partnered with the American Council of the Blind to bring this experience to members first. 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Now the community is being invited in first. Get in the game. So, here's my invitation. If you or someone you love have ever sat with a game on the radio and wished you could feel it for yourself, this is your moment. 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ACB members, don't forget the code ACB26. Picture this season's playoffs. Every full count, every fast break, every goal line stand, not described to you a beat late, but unfolding beneath your hands in real time in your own home. The game was always meant for everyone, and now, at last, everyone can feel it. And we are going to turn to NLS Music Notes, which can be found online at blogs.loc.gov. This is a blog site from the National Library Service for the Blind and Physically Handicapped, which is a service of the Library of Congress. And this is a blog post that went online on June 11th. American composers and musicians from A to Z. We're going to cover the letters Q and R. Part 2, Quincy Jones and Richard Rodgers. And this is written by Mary Dell Jenkins. Quincy Jones, who was born in 1933, and Richard Rodgers, who lived from 1902 to 1979, are the two composer, arranger, musicians for the subject of today's blog. Having a career as a musician is challenging, and sometimes careers branch into other areas than performing. While not visible on stage, these areas are absolutely necessary and essential in the field. Quincy Jones, also known as Q to his colleagues, was born in Chicago, Illinois, but moved with his family to Washington State in 1943. His father had a wartime job at the Puget Naval Shipyard. Following the war, they moved to Seattle, and Quincy studied trumpet and started arranging music. Through classmates and other connections, he received real-time experience playing in jazz bands in the community, providing skills that would have been difficult to obtain in a larger city. He also met and made a lifelong friend, Ray Charles, in Seattle. His talent took him to Berklee School of Music in Boston via a scholarship, but his study was interrupted when the road beckoned and Lionel Hampton recruited him for a tour. He developed his arranging skills and earned commissions with arrangements for Sarah Vaughan, Dinah Washington, Count Basie, Duke Ellington, Gene Krupa, and his friend from Seattle, Ray Charles. Not a bad start for a young man. And he never stopped learning. In 1957, he moved to Paris for work and studied with Nadia Boulanger and Olivier Messiaen. Quincy's work had an enormous influence on the world's popular music scene. I can only list a few of the artists he successfully collaborated with: Ray Charles, Michael Jackson, Frank Sinatra, Billy Eckstein, Ella Fitzgerald, Leslie Gore, and Miles Davis. His work with Frank Sinatra was sealed with a handshake, no paper contract necessary. The Talking Book collection has Q, the autobiography of Quincy Jones, at call sign DB53304, and an interview with Quincy by Alex Haley at The Playboy Interviews, DB44110. The NLS Music section also has Songs, Michael Jackson, at BRM34935, and a Ray Charles classic, Born to Lose, at DBM03707, from the Piano by Ear Instruction Series. The hills are alive with the sound of music. I am certain that everyone who just read or listened to those words instantly sang the melody that goes along with it. Richard Rodgers was a native New Yorker and partnered with some amazing lyricists, creating musicals that are still in production today. Born in the Queens and growing up in Upper Manhattan, Rodgers was exposed to music in the home with sheet music. His mother played on the piano. Almost every home had a piano, and someone learned to play or sing for entertainment. Rodgers' parents went to Broadway plays, and when he was 15, he decided musical theater was his chosen profession. He gained some experience with the production of Varsity Show, an annual production at Columbia University, where he was a student. His two most successful collaborators, Lorenz Hart and Oscar Hammerstein, required different approaches musically. Quote, "Larry Hart was inclined to be cynical," he said, "whereas Oscar is more sentimental, and so the music had to be more sentimental. It wouldn't have been natural for Larry to write Oklahoma any more than it would have been natural for Oscar to write Pal Joey," unquote. And here follows some of the titles that we have in the NLS music collection in Braille and audio. The Sound of Music vocal selections at BRM32149. 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From the Talking Book Collection, there's Richard Rodgers at DB48463 and Rodgers and Hammerstein at DB36269. And if you have a song in your heart or looking for a thriller, please check out these offerings from the NLS Music section. And if you'd like to download the materials from Bard and need some guidance, or if you would like to explore more materials at the NLS Music Collection or learn about our service, please send us an email at nlsm@loc.gov or give us a phone call at 1-800-424-2. We are happy to help and look forward to hearing from you. Our next story comes to us from Future Reflections Magazine, a publication of the American Action Fund for Blind Children and Adults. And this is from their special issue on Braille. That's the current issue, the Living and Learning section. Between the Dots and the Batter, Ingredients for Success. This is written by Jennifer Dunham and introduced by these words from the editor of Future Reflections Magazine. Jennifer Dunham's career has run the gamut from teaching Braille to adults and managing Braille production for the University of Minnesota to administering the certification program for transcribers and proofreaders for the Library of Congress. She chairs the National Association to Promote the Use of Braille, or NAPUB, and is a leader in the National Federation of the Blind of Minnesota. And here's what Jennifer has to say. Baking was never my forte. If you needed someone to work up your spreadsheet formulas or assemble your IKEA furniture, call on me anytime. I'd enjoy every second of getting that task done. But if you wanted a cake, you could count on me to send you info on the closest bakery. Therefore, it surprises all who know me well that I have baked 34 cakes since last summer. What happened? I ask myself, perhaps a nudge came from a few difficult life events, increasing the appeal of a low-commitment, finite activity with clear direction. For whatever reason, in the middle of the summer, I began to learn the finer points of baking, to acquire the equipment that makes it possible, and to gather friends around me who have been gracious enough, or perhaps even happy, to help relieve me of the cake backlog. Born with no vision, I had wonderful parents who were determined that I would grow up like my sighted sisters, as a person who could take care of myself and handle whatever life threw my way. For much of my childhood and youth, all pre-internet, my parents were not acquainted with other blind adults. They did not always know the specifics of what independence for their blind child could look like. Nevertheless, they didn't allow blindness to be an excuse for me to let things slide, an attitude for which I am forever grateful. My mother taught me the basics of baking during my childhood. Without these vague and distant memories, there likely still would be no cakes coming out of my kitchen. My mother's father was a professional baker, but my mother is not much of a fan of cooking of any sort. She helped her working parents take care of her three much younger bakers, or brothers, pardon me, and then she managed her own household as a wife and the mother of three children in the 1970s and 1980s. She cooked three meals every day for decades. I remember one night when I was very small. The family waited excitedly for a cake Mom had made to be done. Then the oven timer went off and Mom placed the cake on the table to cool. The others exclaimed how delicious it looked. Mom allowed that, if I washed my hands very clean, it would be okay for me to touch the cake very lightly. To me, it felt like a large, well-formed donut. I thought my mother must be some kind of a genius to get it so perfectly round. Later, she showed me the round tube pan with the hole in the middle so I could understand how it worked. When I got a little older, Mom taught me the basics of making a cake. I learned to grease and flour the pan all up the sides so the cake can rise, to tap out the excess flour, to make sure the beaters lock into the electric mixer, and, of course, to taste the excess batter as a nice bonus. Incidentally, my mother works with families of blind children to this day, and I'm sure they realize how lucky they are to have her in their corner. Because of Mom and other supportive people around me, I learned Braille early in life. Mom became a Braille transcriber to make sure that I had Braille materials for my education. Braille has remained part of my daily life in countless ways, many of which have nothing to do with reading books. For example, clear adhesive labeling material, whether full-page format or in rolls of tape, is a staple in my house. After I buy groceries, the quick 3 minutes it takes to create and adhere Braille labels pays big dividends in efficiency. Later on, I can distinguish the cloves from the allspice from the pumpkin spice, the peppermint from the almond or vanilla extract, the cooking spray from the baking spray, and it does matter. I can tell the two kinds of flour apart and identify the three kinds of sugar. For boxes of cake mix, which I still sometimes use as a base for a recipe, I place the box in a Ziploc bag along with an index card brailled with the name of the mix. As low-tech as these methods are, advances in technology have made them even easier to implement. An AI app on a phone can read out the item for brailing if the grocery run includes two different cake mixes. So why don't I just use the phone app and skip the braille labels? Certainly the phone camera method alone can be a workable identification tool. But for me, there is an efficiency factor to simply skimming my fingers around the spice rack rather than take out each of the 30-plus jars to show to the camera, and likely having to rotate the jar several times to capture the name of the item. Likewise, it's more efficient for me to have to braille out my recipes on paper with an embosser instead of accessing them electronically. Having the instructions right there on one surface makes things so much easier. However, the phone camera does play its part. It has been amusing and even useful to photograph my cakes and get the AI's unvarnished assessment of how they look before another human lays eyes on them. Access to other blind adults through the National Federation of the Blind has been another crucial ingredient on my unexpected cake journey. When I was in my late teens, I heard blind adults talk about the things they did, such as cooking for their families, shoveling snow, mowing the lawn, and doing woodworking. Listening to them helped me understand that, if I wanted or needed to do these things, blindness would not stand in my way. These role models moved through the world with grace and confidence. They were not like the shy, anxious person that I was and thought I always would be due to my blindness. When they wanted some of the coffee at the back of the meeting room, they got up and got it. They didn't wait awkwardly for the right time to ask someone to do it for them as I did. They were rather adventurous and resourceful, not terrified of getting lost as I was. They didn't tell me what I should do. Rather, they showed me what I could do. Before I met them, I had no idea that I could even hope for such a level of confidence, much less actually achieve it myself. One standout incident early in my acquaintance with the Federation took place at a state convention. On one of the panels, several people shared their perspectives on rehabilitation training. A cooking instructor at a state rehabilitation program mentioned her excitement over the success of a blind student who made brownies for the first time. Of course, she said, they weren't cut straight, but at least this was something he did all by himself, unquote. Quote, this student's progress absolutely should be celebrated, another panelist commented. But why should it be assumed that the brownies would be cut unevenly, unquote. The cooking instructor was nonplussed. I wonder why the other panelist was being so picky. Then I realized that the cooking instructor's comment was based on the belief that blind people could not cut brownies neatly. Maybe I held that belief myself without giving it much thought. Quote, why should it matter whether the brownies look nice? The cooking instructor asked. They would taste the same regardless of how they looked, unquote. The conclusion is perfectly valid, I thought, but what if one did want the brownies to look nice? I didn't care about brownies specifically at that point, but I did care about appearance. I knew what a difference appearance makes in perception, whether or not it should. As the panel conversation continued, it became clear that in this organization there were people who cared about such things as I did. They could enlighten me on techniques to help me make it happen. Mastering skills such as reading and writing braille or traveling comfortably with a long white cane takes practice and commitment. And the process can seem overwhelming in the beginning. All this baking reminds me vividly of how much work it often takes before the dizzying array of steps and techniques becomes automatic. I review a checklist whenever I bake a cake to remind myself of the things that are not explicitly spelled out in the recipe. Quote, bring the eggs and butter to room temperature before mixing. Toasting nuts ahead of time brings out their flavor. If using molasses, grease the measuring cup so it will pour out more easily. Scrape the sides of the bowl when mixing. Tap the butter-filled pan on the counter to remove air bubbles before putting it in the oven. Adjust temperatures and cooking time if using a different type of pan than called for in the recipe, unquote. I look forward to the day when these things come as easily as determining whether I should use the, quote, TH, unquote, or the, quote, THE, unquote, contraction when I braille the word them. To be sure, not all of my cakes have turned out delicious or beautiful. A couple stuck to the pan, no doubt to remind me that pride goeth before a fall. Still, many have turned out well. Perplexing as this baking obsession remains, the challenge brings much joy. Here's to learning new things at any stage of life. And that about wraps up this week's edition of the Blindness and Disability News Hour. This program covers the week of June 14th, 2026. My name is Bill. Thanks for joining us this week. This program, as always, is a production and presentation of Mind's Eye Radio in Belleville, Illinois. Thank you again for joining us. It's always a pleasure having everybody around. Please do enjoy the rest of your week. It's going to get warm again, so, you know, make sure that air conditioner is up to snuff. Keep yourself cool. Stay inside if you don't have to go out. Keep your pets hydrated. Stay safe. Be good. Keep your pets hydrated. See you, bye.
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1: Hello, and welcome to Harper's Magazine on Sun Sounds of Arizona. This is your volunteer reader, Ellen Ward. I'll begin today with the conclusion of Hard Rain, The Battle Over Weather Modification by Wyatt Williams. The article covers the technology that has been used, such as drones, in trying to induce rain, and focuses on some of the young entrepreneurs involved. The article resumes now. Not long after I went to Pendleton, I drove to the northeast corner of the Great Salt Lake, to the remote edge where Robert Smithson built the Spiral Jetty in 1970. That week, I'd been working remotely from Utah, clocking in at 3 a.m. to help cover a winter storm that had stretched across the country from Texas to Maine. Footage was coming in from Mississippi, where branches of winter trees and power lines were collapsing under thick casings of ice. The National Weather Service was reporting 27 inches of snow in Kittery, Maine, and 23 inches at Boston Logan International Airport. 26 states saw more than 6 inches of snow that week, but almost all of them were in the eastern half of the country, far from the snow drought plaguing the West. The water simply wouldn't fall where it was needed. When I clocked out 8 hours later, I could look out the window of my condo and see the slopes of Deer Valley packed with skiers, white snow-spotted with the fluorescent colors of Gore-Tex jackets. There wouldn't even be enough snow to ski on were it not for the fact that ski resorts have built their own weather modification systems fueled by the region's dwindling water supply. Snow machines puff out clouds of powder onto the slopes at night. Directly next to the winding slopes, the ground was bare and brown. Driving north along the interstate, the density of suburban homes slowly dissolved into grazing land. Herds of black Angus dotted in the dry grass, hayfields with bales stacked as high as barns. I passed a solar farm, panels facing the noonday sun, and when the pavement ended, I switched the Jeep into four-wheel drive. I'd read essays by writers making their pilgrimage down this road to see Smithson's masterpiece, and they warned of thick mud, ice, snow that could cripple a smaller vehicle. The road was bone dry, dusty. Prior to making the Spiral Jetty, Smithson had seen aerial photographs of earthworks in Peru, long, artful striations across the mountains, unmistakably unnatural, that long outlived the people and societies who built them. Were they meant to be seen by God? Smithson hired trucks to carry loads of basalt rocks to the edge of the lake, where they were dumped one at a time until they completed a path 500 yards long. He died in a plane crash only 3 years later, looking down at the earth to scout out a location for another work that could be seen from above. Smithson anticipated that the lake would modify his creation, wearing down the basalt, weathering his shape into the earth. In the 80s, an unprecedented period of precipitation for the region raised the level of the lake, submerging the jetty and hiding it for years. Eventually, that trend reversed and the jetty reemerged. It had changed somewhat differently than Smithson had imagined. As the current drought took hold, the shore of the lake has receded, abandoning the jetty entirely. On the afternoon I arrived, the edge of the Salt Lake was a white line somewhere off in the distance, almost a mirage. It appeared to belong to a desert. A few steer browsed a high ridge, looking for grass among the brittle sagebrush. Two jet fighters roared across the sky to Hill Air Force Base. I walked slowly along the curve of the basalt until I reached the spiral center. Smithson's work is quite obviously about time. The long drive out, the slow process of balancing as you step from one rock to the next. It elongates the moment, leaving you with plenty of space to consider the things we are doing to the earth. Of all of the lines we have made, I don't think Smithson's will be of much note. With the spiral divorced from the water that once made it grand and colorful, the spiral jetty now looks insignificant, as if a single turn of the wind might cover it with sand. There were thin clouds in the blue sky that day. Somewhere off in the distance, there were drones in a warehouse waiting for the right conditions. Somewhere up in the atmosphere, water was floating along. We might think of cloud seeding as a kind of accelerator. Were we to ever master it, it would hasten the changes of weather that we wait or pray for. Droughts would still come, but we could end them sooner. We could tell the rain to fall in the places where we need it. When the land around you is dry, it's easy to believe it will go on that way forever. Stories about doom are easy to write. They seem inevitable. That's a problem of storytelling, though, not of the world. The real world is much weirder than the narratives we try to fit it into. The endings and beginnings

Next, I'll be reading a letter from Washington titled "The Data Center Divide: Why Politicians Are Squandering the Anti-AI Backlash" by Andrew Cockburn. The governing board of Saline Township, a farming community of some 2,200 residents in Washtenaw County, Michigan, meets on the second Wednesday of every month in a white clapboard hall down a muddy, unpaved road. On a rainy evening this March, the hall was packed with members of the public listening intently for mention of the single issue that has dominated discussion in Saline since last year, the approximately $16 billion 1.4 gigawatt data center being developed there by Related Digital, an offshoot of the powerful New York real estate firm Related, which is owned by the billionaire Stephen Ross. The campus, built on behalf of the software giant Oracle and OpenAI, is part of a massive AI infrastructure project known as Stargate, which aims to bring 4.5 gigawatts of additional data center capacity to the United States. Slated to occupy 250 acres of local farmland and to draw enough electricity from the grid to power Detroit, it is the largest economic scheme ever attempted in the state of Michigan. At first, Saline's five-person nonpartisan governing board resisted the development. Last September, after outcry from locals, members voted 4-1 to deny Related Digital the rezoning permissions required for the data center's construction. But lawyers for Related Digital and property owners of the proposed site promptly sued Saline, claiming that the company had been the victim of exclusionary zoning that prevented the free use of private land. The possibility of an expensive legal fight with a giant corporation had the intended effect. After consulting with its attorneys, the board conceded, accepting a settlement offer that would allow the data center to proceed with only minimal concessions from the firm. To Robbie Dubay, a Minneapolis-based attorney specializing in government disputes, the lawsuit was a familiar corporate maneuver. "I've seen this in my cases all across the country," he told me. "It is a shockingly similar playbook every single time. The only difference was how quickly the board folded." In Dubay's view, the case was meritless to begin with, but Saline's board had been terrified by threats along the lines of, "I'm going to come here and obliterate you. You will be bankrupted. I have infinite money." The board, adopting a milder attitude than its counterpart across Lake Michigan in Port Washington, Wisconsin, where city officials had a peaceful data center opponent violently arrested at a public meeting, justified its surrender by claiming that, while board members still opposed the project, their hands were tied. At first, this recent turmoil was barely apparent at the March meeting, as township officials quietly deliberated on such issues as the fire department budget and conservation easements. The edifice under construction, just a few minutes' drive away, was invoked in diffident terms, as when board members discussed the small fines they had negotiated with Related Digital for construction trucks that violated local ordinances and debated whether a special post office box would be required to receive them. But when Saline residents finally had their chance to speak, a volley of pointed questions followed. They asked about the emissions from the fossil fuels that would be used to generate power for the data center, the bright lights from the construction site shining into children's bedrooms late at night and before dawn, and local roads that had been rendered dangerous by constant construction-related traffic. None of these impassioned complaints appeared to engender much sympathy from the board, or indeed from the three Related Digital executives who were sitting against the wall observing the proceedings. The woman who'd asked about the construction lights was Catherine Haushalter, a Marine Corps veteran who served in Helmand Province in Afghanistan. She and her husband own a farm where she homeschools four of their five children less than 300 yards from the data center's construction.

construction site. Haushalter is familiar to both the Saline Governing Board and Related Digital. Late last year, she filed a motion to defend the board's original rejection of the rezoning proposal, alleging that the settlement had violated the Open Meetings Act. A judge summarily denied her request in February, but Haushalter wasn't ready to give up. Although her legal bills were already in the tens of thousands, she was planning to fight on. "I always thought, thank God I live in a country where I have a voice, and the little guys matter," Haushalter told me. "And then this happens." The Stargate Project, endorsed and promoted at every level of authority, from the White House to the governor of Michigan to the local worthies of Saline, had tested her faith in democracy. "I expect the federal government not to care about the little guys, but your local government, your neighbors. My neighbors are on that board," she said. "It's shocking. Nobody's listening to us. The people who we voted in aren't listening to us. The regulatory agencies aren't protecting us. And now we feel like the law is failing us." As ever larger data centers proliferate across the country, Saline is one battleground among many in the fight to halt their construction. There are several others in this corner of Michigan alone. Lowell Township, 100 miles to the northwest, drove off a project at the beginning of the year. The night before the board meeting I attended in Saline, officials in York, the next township over, voted in favor of a 6-month moratorium on all data center proposals. Earlier that week, I had dropped in on a meeting in the township of Lyon, where irate locals confronted a commission that had conditionally greenlit a 6-building, 172-acre data center project. They approved it in one meeting. A Dunkin' Donuts had to go through multiple public hearings, but this $4 billion data center required no public hearing, said Mikhaila Charnik, one of the leaders of a local opposition group. We met in the parking lot outside the township hall, where she was distributing protest signs to other attendees. It was done in a single conversation and kept very much under wraps. "I found out about it on Facebook, like everyone else," Charnik told me. According to the research project Data Center Watch, there are now 142 groups like Charnik's operating across 24 states. Some have been highly effective. A review of public records by the climate news outlet Heatmap found that at least 25 data center projects were canceled in 2025 due to local pushback, and that 99 more were being contested as of January. This resistance is significant in its own right, but it is also the most visible manifestation of growing skepticism toward the promises of AI. Recent surveys by the Pew Research Center have found that half of Americans are more concerned than excited about the increased use of AI in daily life. A similar proportion believe that it will worsen our ability to think creatively and form meaningful relationships. And Americans are more likely to believe that AI will have a negative effect on education and the economy than a positive one. Politicians and AI evangelists have pitched the rapid construction of new data centers as a prerequisite to an AI revolution that will unleash unprecedented technological advances, such as the discovery of solutions to climate change or a cure for cancer. For local communities, however, this revolution means crippling electricity bills, a threatened water supply, and ceaseless noise and pollution from data centers, diesel-powered backup generators. These fears have driven thousands of citizens to pack town halls deep into the night to voice their opposition. Scenes that recall the origins of the Tea Party movement in the early 2010s. But whereas the Tea Party was fostered by support from moneyed interests, notably the right-wing Koch machine, and quickly adopted by segments of the Republican Party, data center resistance has not received any real institutional backing,
nor is it a strictly partisan movement. The fight over AI data centers is not about right versus left. It's not about Democrats and Republicans. It's not about suburban versus rural. It's really about top versus bottom, said Saul Levin, a Washington-based activist who supervises a signal chat connecting data center opposition groups around the country. The most elite people, billionaires, governors, tech oligarchs, are in favor. But if you talk to working-class Republican Christians in Texas, if you talk to anarchists in Tennessee, if you talk to apolitical moms and IT workers in the state of Oregon, or farmers, you hear pretty similar things. We don't want some massive building that's going to make noise and pollute our water and air and raise costs for us with no tangible benefits. Charnak's description of her own group echoes Levin's point. We're completely bipartisan, she told me, hugely so. The output from the community, on top of being bipartisan, is that nothing like this has ever happened to them in their lives. A lot of people feel disenfranchised. Basically, we don't trust anybody. People have been way out ahead of the politicians. Faye Shakir, the founder of the media nonprofit More Perfect Union and Bernie Sanders' 2020 presidential campaign manager, told me they were mobilizing fights against data centers long before many politicians noticed, and they were winning fights in places like Tucson, St. Charles, and Indianapolis. Shakir pointed out that only a handful of national figures on either side of the aisle have forcefully criticized AI, singling out Republicans like the Florida Governor Ron DeSantis and the former Congresswoman Marjorie Taylor Greene as notable outliers in their party. There are hardly more examples on the Democrat side, where Sanders and Alexandria Ocasio-Cortez's call for a temporary pause on all data center construction has attracted only marginal support. As for the Democratic leadership, their preferences are readily apparent. Last December, the House Minority Leader, Hakeem Jeffries, announced the formation of a House Democratic Commission on AI and the innovation economy that was stacked with members deemed reliably friendly to the AI industry. Jeffries installed as co-chair the North Carolina Representative Valerie Fouché, who was then locked in a tight primary race with an avowedly anti-AI challenger, Nita Allam, in a district facing a proposed data center. Fouché's appointment had the desired effect of directing a gusher of AI cash into her campaign, enabling her to edge out her progressive opponent by one percentage point. The cause for Republicans' general unwillingness to embrace anti-AI politics is obvious. Donald Trump himself is closely aligned with the tech oligarchs who run the industry. But for Democrats, the aversion may seem more puzzling. After all, local Democratic candidates running in Virginia and Georgia on anti-data center platforms swept to victory last year, and a March poll by Quinnipiac University found that a majority of American adults opposed the building of a data center in their community. Why then has the party failed to capitalize on the obvious political opportunity to get behind this opposition? The political economy of Michigan provides an instructive explanation. Governor Gretchen Whitmer, often touted as a viable Democratic presidential nominee, has always offered a helping hand to major corporations, even when the benefits to her constituents are dubious. During her time in the Michigan State Legislature from 2001 to 2015, she voted in favor of $4.5 billion in business subsidies, siding with corporate interests more frequently than the vast majority of her colleagues. According to the nonprofit newsroom Bridge Michigan, since taking office as governor in 2019, Whitmer has spent nearly $1 billion of taxpayer money on corporate incentives that have delivered only a fifth of the jobs they promised to create. Notably, in 2023, she committed some $175 million
to a Chinese-owned electrical vehicle battery plant that generated significant local opposition and ultimately amounted to nothing. Michigan's burgeoning data center industry has given Whitmer more opportunities to offer financial inducements to some of the richest companies in the world. In 2024, she backed legislation to grant total exemptions on sales and use taxes for large-scale data centers, arguing that they would deliver jobs and economic development to the state. Initially blocked by recalcitrant Democratic members of the House, the legislation was reintroduced during a lame duck session following the 2024 election. At the urging of the outgoing Democratic House Speaker Joe Tate, it passed with Republican votes and went into effect in April 2025. Companies such as Oracle and OpenAI demanded more than just tax breaks to operate data centers in Michigan. However, they wanted a guaranteed power supply from the state's dominant utility, DTE Energy. DTE was only too happy to comply. Sales of electricity have long been flat, but the proliferation of data centers promises a massive increase in demand and, in turn, higher profits, making utility companies eager allies of the AI industry. Last October, DTE requested state approval on two contracts to provide 1.4 gigawatts of power to the Saline Data Center. Significant portions of the contracts were redacted, but the three Whitmer-appointed regulators on Michigan's Public Service Commission waved them through anyway, agreeing to DTE's request that the contracts be accepted without public debate. Whitmer personally signaled her support, stating via press release that Michigan has always been a leader in building the next big thing and extolling the thousands of construction and good-paying jobs that the Saline Data Center would allegedly generate while protecting ratepayers from price hikes. Among the many Michiganders aghast at this lubrication of a multi-billion-dollar corporate initiative cloaked in secrecy was one official with the power to do something about it. Dana Nessel, Michigan's Attorney General since 2019, has long been a thorn in the side of DTE, complaining vehemently to the public about the utility's repeated demands for rate increases. She has no higher opinion of the Public Service Commission, which she derided when we met at her Lansing office as more than a shill for the utility companies than a protector of consumers in this state. Nessel discussed political realities with a candor rare among public officials. These companies, particularly DTE and Consumers Energy, which are the top two energy providers in our state of both gas and electric, are also, by happenstance, two of the biggest political contributors, and they contribute to everybody. That means almost every single state legislator takes money from them, she told me. The governor, the secretary of state for some reason. I do believe that the Public Service Commission has been bought and paid for by DTE and by other utilities. Her specific complaint about the Saline deal was that the heavily redacted contracts made it impossible for her or the public to know how the utility planned to supply the power required to run the Stargate campus day and night, and yet somehow still be able to provide enough electricity to the rest of the DTE customers without raising our rates. She was therefore demanding that the contracts be reconsidered in a contested hearing in which their terms could be evaluated by experts on all sides. As Nessel explained, public opinion in Michigan is largely uniform on the subject of data centers. On most of the big issues facing the state, you really have a red or blue side, she said. Not so when it comes to data centers. We're seeing a lot of crossover. And I've seen polls where as high as 89% of our state residents do not want to see data centers come in the way that they are being permitted to right now. But some of Michigan's highest profile candidates in the forthcoming midterm elections are throwing their weight behind these projects anyway. The current Secretary of State,
Jocelyn Benson, a frontrunner in the race for the Democratic gubernatorial nomination, has expressed enthusiasm for the Saline Data Center, which, according to her spokesman, will create thousands of jobs in Southeast Michigan. Her support, garnished with pious caveats about the need to prevent the center from boosting residents' already sky-high electricity bills or curbing access to clean water, became easier for Michiganders to understand when it came to light that her husband, Ryan Friedrichs, is a vice president at Related Digital and had been directly involved in the project. Ross, Related's billionaire owner, contributed more than $8,000 to Benson's campaign. As of this March, Friedrichs was apparently still taking a close interest. Sharp-eyed attendees at the town meeting I attended said that Gregory Gouchet, one of the senior Related Digital executives monitoring the proceedings, had been busily texting a Ryan F. throughout the evening. "They must still be nervous about us," said Catherine Haushalter, who spotted the messages. Clearly, money has played a decisive role in the politics of AI, both on the federal level, where Trump's attempts to block states from regulating any aspect of AI were surely influenced by the millions of dollars he's received from luminaries, such as the OpenAI co-founder Greg Brockman, and in states like Michigan. But it is no less influential in local politics, all the way down to individual counties. Consider Virginia's Prince William County, on the outskirts of Washington, the proposed site of a digital gateway consisting of 37 data centers that, if completed, would be the largest data center complex in the world. Local resistance to the project has been fierce since the beginning, but a Democratic majority on the county's governing board of supervisors nonetheless voted to rezone the required agricultural land for development in December 2023. As in Michigan, Virginia's principal utility, Dominion Energy, wields immense power thanks to its bottomless purse. Since 2010, the company has contributed more than $1 million to Luke Turian, the delegate representing Prince William County in the state assembly. During the 2023 election cycle, when discussions regarding the digital gateway were underway, Turian raised some $800,000 from Dominion and other entities with a stake in getting the gateway built, including the Data Center Coalition, Amazon, landowners near the proposed site, and not least, the International Brotherhood of Electric Workers, which has become an important part of the data center lobby. When he wound up running unopposed, he was free to distribute his war chest to other campaigns. In October 2023, 2 months before board members were due to cast their crucial rezoning votes, Turian dispersed some $42,500 to the coffers of four Democrats running for re-election to the county's Board of Supervisors, all of whom went on to support the digital gateway. The fight then moved to the courts, where last August, a judge struck down the rezoning decision on the grounds that the vote had been taken without adequate public notice. But the Board of Supervisors didn't relent. To date, Prince William County has spent $1.6 million of taxpayers' money in legal fees defending the project, which was finally killed by the Virginia Court of Appeals in April. You are listening to Harper's Magazine on Sun Sounds of Arizona. The case of Virginia, which hosts more than a quarter of all the hyperscale data centers in the world, shows just how difficult it can be to dislodge the influence of industry money. For years, developers and technology companies have enjoyed a hearty welcome from state authorities eager for promised jobs and economic gain. In 2008, when the state's Democratic governor, Tim Kaine, approved a sales tax exemption for data centers over a certain scale, companies flocked to the state to take advantage. As thousands of acres of farmland disappeared under concrete colossi and residential neighborhoods began to reverberate with the ubiquitous hum of machines over the next several years,
The state government and legislature rejoiced in the torrent of investment, echoing calls to win the AI race with China, even as Virginians' power bills edged remorselessly upward, climbing by some 30% since 2021 alone. Republicans, data center enthusiasts, controlled the state government from 2022 to early this year, with Glenn Youngkin as governor. During that time, efforts to control the spread of data centers went nowhere in the assembly. Bills deemed unfriendly to the industry often failed to advance out of committee. If they passed, they were inevitably vetoed by Youngkin. There were probably 40-plus bills that touched on regulating data centers. Dan Holmes, a lobbyist who tracks data center legislation in Richmond, recalled of each of the last two legislative sessions, when Republicans still ruled. Nothing passed. The 2025 state elections, in which Democrats gained control of the House and the governor's mansion, seemed to herald change, with the victory of several critics of data center development. Abigail Spanberger, the newly elected governor, promised to be less amenable to corporate demands than her predecessor, even as she still seemed overly impressed by national security arguments about the threat of Chinese competition in AI. The most serious assault on the industry thus far came in February, when Senator L. Louise Lucas, a former shipyard worker and the chair of the Virginia State Finance and Appropriations Committee, advanced a proposal to repeal the data center's cherished sales tax exemption, which now costs the state an estimated $1.9 billion a year, money she said was needed for social services, transport, and education. Her proposal easily passed the Senate, but it went nowhere in the House, where Democrats' efforts at reform have hit an obstacle in the figure of the House Speaker, Don Scott, the recipient of more than $3 million in campaign donations from Dominion. The Speaker of the House and, to some degree, the governor, are signaling they're not willing to take away the toys from the data center industry, Holmes said. Even so, the fact that a few unwelcome bills have come close to succeeding has the industry nervous, he suggested. They've never been so fearful, Holmes said. He worries that the data center companies could unleash even more financial firepower as a result, potentially dwarfing Dominion's already considerable contributions. And if that happens, he said, then good luck reforming the industry. If Virginia Democrats are beginning to style themselves as data center opponents, in Michigan, the politics of data center resistance remain up for grabs. In the governor's race, I had to look to the Republican lineup to find a full-throated critic. Tom Leonard, the former Speaker of the House in the state legislature, has built his campaign around the issue since the day he went on local TV and said that he was a hard no on data centers in the state, based on their failure to deliver promised jobs and the likelihood that they would drive up utility bills. His comments drew an enthusiastic response. The next day, I woke up and I just had dozens of messages on Facebook and in my email, people saying, "Hey, you're the only candidate for governor willing to speak up. Thank you," Leonard told me. "I've been doing this for several months, and I can tell you there's a huge grassroots movement that a lot of politicians are underestimating right now. They don't understand how important this is going to be to the electorate as we head into November." Anthony Hudson, running as a libertarian, has also said that he would shut down data center proposals as governor. Another candidate who has joined the anti-data center fray is Abdul El-Sayed, currently running to be the Democratic nominee for the state's open Senate seat on a platform proposing strict regulation of such projects. Democrats should be taking more advantage of this moment to stand up to oligarchs and push back, he said bluntly. But unfortunately, if you're taking money from exactly the same oligarchs, you're probably not going to do that. Given that we live under a political system that runs on money, it may prove impossible to stop data centers' onward march, even if the grassroots rebellion continues to spread.
But what if their financial defenses run short of cash, or the model on which the entire AI industry subsists founders? Haushalter and other data center resistors spoke of their worry that the AI bubble might pop and leave their community with the empty concrete shells of abandoned complexes, good for nothing except, as I heard one township board member quip, pickleball. As it stands, the data center economy appears remarkably unstable in light of the shocks caused by Trump's war on Iran. The price of the diesel needed to fuel data center generators has already climbed by 30%. Supply chain disruptions will only increase the exorbitant cost of building data centers, as well as the time it takes to complete them, during which the projects yield no revenue. Inevitable delays compound the interest on the debt burden for developers and for AI companies like Oracle. Most of these loans for data centers are interest-only until construction is finished, Ed Zitron, a technology reporter and trenchant critic of the AI economy, told me. So all that principal isn't getting any lower. You're just handing money to the bank. It's not a great situation at all. In recent months, it seems that Wall Street has begun to catch on to these unappealing facts. Last December, even as the Saline project enjoyed the approval of Michigan's utility regulators and the township board caved to related digital threats, Blue Owl, a private equity firm that has been a leading data center financier, announced that it was pulling out of the project to which it had previously committed $10 billion. The firm cited Oracle's rising debt levels and its extensive AI spending as justification. While Stargate found other financing, worries over debt loads persist. Perhaps we'll soon have a surfeit of pickleball courts. Andrew Cockburn is the Washington editor of Harper's Magazine. His latest book, Washington is Burning, was published in March. Next up is an essay, Strangers on a Train, The City That Bernie Getz Made, by Kevin Lozano. Discussed in this essay, the gods of New York, egotists, idealists, opportunists, and the birth of the modern city, 1986 to 1990, by Jonathan Mahler. Fear and Fury, the Reagan 80s, the Bernie Getz shootings, and the rebirth of white rage, by Heather Ann Thompson. Five Bullets, the story of Bernie Getz, New York's explosive 80s, and the subway vigilante trial that divided the nation, by Elliot Williams. At 55 West 14th Street, there sits a 20-story luxury rental building. Its pet-friendly 20-pound limit boasts a concierge and doorman, and even offers on-site parking. The location is enviable, just two blocks west of Union Square. Great trains, great restaurants, and very walkable. A 782-square-foot one-bedroom rents for $5,900 a month. The building's most notorious resident has lived there since 1977, and his rent probably hasn't changed much from the $650 he paid back then. He runs an electronics repair business out of the apartment and, in his free time, looks after injured squirrels, sometimes giving them baths in the building's laundry room. His landlord unsuccessfully attempted to evict him on account of this hobby in 2015. Here are some other things the 78-year-old is known for. In 1989, he was immortalized in song by Lou Reed, Billy Joel, and the Beastie Boys. In 2001, he ran for mayor on a platform largely focused on vegetarianism, and in 2013, he was arrested for selling pot to an undercover cop. Bernard Bernie Getz is the most notorious resident of 55 West 14th Street, not on account of his eccentricities, but for what he did 3 days before Christmas in 1984, when he boarded a downtown 2 train and shot four black teenagers, Troy Canty, Barry Allen, James Ronsour, and Daryl Cabey,
who lived in Claremont Village in the South Bronx. That afternoon, the teenagers were headed downtown, intending to steal quarters from arcade machines. Eyewitnesses on the train described them as rowdy and annoying. After guests boarded at 14th Street, Canty approached him and, depending on whose account you believe, either asked him for or demanded $5. As the train made its way to the next stop at Chambers Street, Getz fired 5 shots at the group. According to the police report, his first 3 bullets hit Canty, Allen, and Ramsour. He then turned and fired at KB, who was in the cabin's rear, the farthest from the fracas. Getz thought he might have missed, so he walked over to the cowering 19-year-old. "You don't look so bad," he said to have told him. "Here's another." Then he fired a bullet that severed KB's spinal cord. After someone activated the train's emergency brake, Getz sat down. When the conductor arrived at the scene, Getz played the Good Samaritan, checking to make sure bystanders in the train car were unharmed. The conductor was slow to understand that Getz was the assailant. After a brief interaction, Getz managed to sneak off into the subway tunnel. He made his way back to street level, hailed a cab home, and escaped to Vermont in a rental car. The manhunt lasted 9 days. Little meaningful information was known about the 37-year-old Getz. Police had to work mainly from a sketch, which Time magazine later likened to the face of the before figure in comic book ads for bodybuilding services. Getz was an instant folkloric figure, the wimp turned subway vigilante. On New Year's Eve, Getz turned himself in to the police in Concord, New Hampshire. When a New York assistant district attorney and a group of detectives showed up to interrogate him, Getz insisted that robbery had nothing to do with it. The teenagers initially seemed like they were just kids kidding around, but something about their presence bothered him, he said. He particularly disliked Canty's smile when he asked for money. Getz had shot them, he all but admitted, for what they symbolized about the city he had increasingly grown to hate, the squalor and grime, the poverty and desperation. Now, some 40 years later, 3 new books have revisited the shooting. Getz is a recurring figure in the journalist Jonathan Mahler's book, The Gods of New York, which places his case alongside a handful of other transformative conflagrations in the late 80s, including the Black Monday stock market crash, the Central Park jogger case, the AIDS crisis, and the crack epidemic. Getz is also the main subject of Fear and Fury by the historian Heather Ann Thompson and 5 Bullets by the CNN legal analyst Elliot Williams, both of which narrate the shooting and ensuing legal saga in great detail. Getz, for all 3 authors, is an embodiment of the era's prevailing politics of fear. He was a human Rorschach test for New Yorkers, Mahler writes, revealing their deepest anxieties about the city. They present New York in those days as a natural incubator for reactionary violence, such that many observers at the time wondered if the shooting was not so much a random event as an inevitable one, a product of a city that was increasingly shaped by racial tensions, wealth inequality, and fears about crime. Though much has changed in the intervening decades, it's easy to recognize these aspects of Getz's era in our own. The renewed interest in his case raises an uncomfortable question. Is the city still ruled by its own violent ID? Brittany Getz moved to Manhattan from Florida in 1975, the year the city almost went bankrupt. The federal government and the city's creditors had demanded budget cuts, which in turn exacerbated the already squalid conditions around the city. Trash rotted in the streets and fires dotted the skyline, especially in the South Bronx, where slumlords took advantage of the gutted fire department and the promise of easy insurance payouts. As the police department's rank shrank, crime festered, both above ground and below. Before the 70s, New York's social safety net was relatively robust. For decades,
blue-collar jobs had outnumbered white-collar ones, and public services were plentiful and well-functioning, hospitals, daycares, parks, free education. But the recession of 1969-70 hit New York hard, draining the city of 500,000 jobs. By 1972, roughly 1 in 8 New Yorkers was receiving some form of public assistance, up threefold from a decade earlier. This placed an enormous amount of stress on the welfare system, which in turn became a vector of racialized hostility. New York couldn't pay its bills, many insisted, because it was too generous to black and brown people who had moved to the city in droves after the Second World War and who were said to be responsible for rising crime and disorder. The demonization of minorities was nothing new, of course, but New York in the 70s birthed a reactionary movement that was supported by politicians, public intellectuals, elites, and working people alike. In 1971, the Jewish residents of Forest Hills violently protested the development of a public housing project in their neighborhood with rocks and flaming torches. One of the protesters' most ardent defenders was the future mayor, Ed Koch, who reasoned that the protests were the product of irrational fear of increased crime and loss of property values. In 1977, he would center his mayoral campaign on two issues, bringing back the death penalty and shrinking the welfare state. He was successful only in the latter. That same year, when a citywide blackout led to looting sprees that many blamed on New York's black population, one could find the conservative pundit Mitch Dechter in the pages of commentary comparing that same demographic to urban insect life. Guess was born in Queens to middle-class parents and raised on a farm upstate. His father was a German immigrant and modest business owner. After moving back to the city at 27, Guess became obsessed with local blight, and racial animus came to dominate his worldview. He was soon complaining to his neighbors that spicks and niggers were ruining the area around their building. In other respects, he fit a very different profile. He was one of the college-educated new pioneers whom Koch envisioned populating the new city of New York and on whose behalf the city was to be cleaned up. Goetz may have seemed to his neighbors like a loner and a crank, but his arrival to West 14th Street also made him a kind of vanguardist, part of an early wave of gentrification. Despite his misgivings about the city's disrepair, a transformation was underway, and the influx of wealth into his neighborhood would soon help remake much of downtown. In the wake of the shooting, many New Yorkers anointed him a hero for doling out street justice in the crime-riddled subway system. In January 1985, a Daily News poll found that almost half of city residents thought his actions were justified. Other surveys found that Goetz had a higher level of name recognition among New Yorkers than their own governor, Mario Cuomo, did. He attracted some famous fans, including the comedian Joan Rivers, who, Thompson tells us, wrote with an offer to pay his bail and signed her message with love and kisses. The National Rifle Association took out advertisements in New York's local papers, seeing Goetz's growing celebrity as an opportunity to popularize self-defense legislation and loosen existing concealed carry restrictions. The highest elected officials in the city, Koch, State, Cuomo, and Country, Reagan, denounced the shooting, which they all agreed was a sign of social and even civilizational breakdown. But they leavened these condemnations with appeals to law and order, something they felt New York sorely needed. Even reliably liberal commentators like Pete Hamill defended Goetz, arguing that on that terrible afternoon, there were really 5 victims. That we know Goetz's name, but hardly anything about his victims, is crucial to Thompson's history, which begins not with Goetz, but with KB. He was the one who suffered the most. After the shooting, he fell into a coma from which he emerged with significant brain damage
In addition to being paralyzed, the hate mail started to trickle in, mostly addressed to KB's mother. "I hope your son is crippled for life to remind you that it was your responsibility to raise your child to be a decent human being and not an animal," read one letter. An initial grand jury, perhaps swayed by the defenses of Goetz in the tabloid press, declined to indict him on any charges besides illegal possession of a weapon. But the DA's office was undeterred and provided additional evidence to convene a second grand jury, which indicted Goetz on the additional charges of attempted murder, assault, and reckless endangerment. The presiding judge dismissed two of the new charges, but the New York Court of Appeals reversed the decision, and 2 years after the shooting, a criminal trial date was finally set for April 27, 1987. The trial was a circus. Goetz's attorney sensed that the best way to defend him was to attack his victims, and they dragged the boys through the mud at every opportunity. To show that Goetz had reason to fear for his life, they staged a dramatic reenactment of the shooting, enlisting four burly black members of the Guardian Angels to portray the teens. The tabloids were unwavering in their sense that the boys were getting exactly what they deserved, and Goetz's fans called in death threats to their families day and night. Goetz was ultimately acquitted of the most serious charges and served 8 months for illegal possession of a firearm. The mostly white jurors, many of whom had been victims of crimes themselves, evidently identified with Goetz. When the trial ended, some even asked to have Goetz sign their jury cards. The next day, Koch addressed a group of ministers at a church in Harlem. Many hoped he would endeavor to mend fences, but Koch instead defended the verdict. "There will always be those who say that racism played a role in the decision of the jury," he said. "I don't think this is an illustration of racism." The mayor exited through the back door to escape the jeers of his audience. Koch left office in 1989 after losing his campaign for an unprecedented fourth term to David Dinkins, who ran on the promise of easing racial tensions. Finally, in 1994, Rudy Giuliani rode a wave of resentment into Gracie Mansion, where he fulfilled the mandate of cleaning up New York through ruthless policing, bringing into reality the city Goetz wanted. In 1996, Goetz lost the civil trial that had been brought by KB's family. He was ordered to pay them $43 million in damages, a small measure of justice after more than a decade. But the KB's victory was short-lived. Goetz declared bankruptcy and to this day lives in a state of alleged destitution to continue convincing his debt collectors that he does not have the means to pay any of his bills. He has not paid the KB's a cent. When Williams interviewed Goetz in 2024, he found a man frozen in time. "You might eliminate some undesirables," he said, "but New York City's problems are a lot bigger now." When he moved to the West Village, Goetz said, "It was a place you could reliably get the fuck away from the rest of society. Such a dream of dropping out is now impossible. They are making it unlivable, unaffordable for good people here," he said. "Life might be more enjoyable and pleasant outside the city now. I think New York City is lost." Williams is quick to present Goetz as a hateful paranoiac, because he is, but he largely stops short of offering a broader explanation for what happened. Thompson, by contrast, sees Goetz and his fans as symptomatic of the Reagan Revolution's knee-jerk, deeply self-interested, and highly racialized narrative for how to fix the disorder unleashed by the economic downturns that began in the 60s. Goetz's victims then were the intended targets of Reaganism's push for austerity, children of the welfare state, members of an unproductive populace that needed to be either silenced or liquidated. Thompson's characterization has its limitations. Austerity was by then a long-standing bipartisan project carried out by Ford and Carter too. But like Williams and Mahler, she is responding to something obvious about Goetz's story,
which is that it is easy to transpose onto a larger narrative of what has happened to our city and our country in the decades since. It's Mahler who best sums this up, describing why we should still care about this era of New York's history. The great working-class city morphed into a city of entrenched poverty and extreme wealth, of celebrity, audacity, individualism, learned indifference, and resentment, foreshadowing the transformation of the broader nation. In many ways, the forces that roiled New York during the second half of the 1980s anticipated those that would roil America over the subsequent decades. The arrival of the global economy, the surge of immigrants, the nostalgia for a simpler time, the desire for order and authority, New York saw it all first. I'm going to have to stop here because of time limitations. Thanks so much for listening to these readings from the June 2026 issue of Harper's Magazine on Sun Sounds of Arizona. This is your volunteer reader, Ellen Ward, saying goodbye for now and looking forward to reading with you again soon.

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This is your host, Sun Sounds of Arizona volunteer reader, Candy Lewis. We begin our program with some daily selections from Science of Mind, Guide for Spiritual Living. Infuse love with intention. Every minute can be a holy, sacred minute. Seek the spiritual in every ordinary thing you do. Sweeping the floor, watering the vegetables, and washing the dishes become holy and sacred if mindfulness is there. Thich Nhat Hanh. Where we meet each other, do we not feel that subtle presence that flows through all things and gives light and color to our everyday experiences? Ernest Holmes, The Science of Mind, page 388. Love is not reserved for extraordinary moments. It lives in the heartbeat of ordinary days. Any task, such as making coffee or tea, answering an email, driving, washing dishes, or greeting a stranger, holds the potential for sacredness when approached with conscious love. Spiritual living invites us to bring our whole selves into the here and now, infusing purpose and care into whatever our hands touch and whatever our minds attend to. When we slow down, we begin to see the sacred woven through the mundane. Ordinary moments become portals where spirit meets us in presence and gratitude. Even monumental human discoveries and contemplations, like the way scientists explore intelligence, studying patterns and connections deep within language and being, are rooted in curiosity, attention, and intention. When we align action with spirit, everyday life becomes a devotion, a living prayer that transforms a routine into reverence. Today, let your awareness be intentional. Before you begin a task, pause, breathe, and set a loving intention. Let love become the tone of your interactions and the gentle texture of your thoughts. In this way, the simplest chores become opportunities for devotion. Washing dishes becomes a flowing prayer. Checking messages becomes an act of caring presence. Mornings become a sacred dawn. Daily life, lived with spirit and attention, reveals that love's heartbeat is already present in every moment. Affirmation. I bring love to every moment. My ordinary tasks become sacred expressions of spirit. Love invites emotional presence. The best and most beautiful things in the world cannot be seen or even touched. They must be felt with the heart. Helen Keller. Back of nearly every discord or disorder, there is some subjective, complex, or mental knot that needs to be untied, generally some suppressed emotion, which perhaps is centered around the affections, the likes and dislikes, the loves and passions, and everything which goes with them. Ernest Holmes, The Science of Mind, page 225. Love invites us into full emotional presence, the courage to feel deeply without avoidance or resistance. Too often we see emotions as obstacles to peace or distractions from spiritual life, yet every feeling we experience is a message from spirit, offering insight into our inner world and guiding us toward deeper self-awareness and connection. Joy, sorrow, tenderness, frustration, they all are part of the sacred unfolding of life, each calling us to presence and transformation. When we welcome our emotions with awareness and love, we begin transforming them rather than suppressing them. Today, take sacred time to listen to your inner emotional landscape. Notice what arises without rushing to change it, judge it, or push it away. Allow your heart to feel with compassion and clarity. Love does not judge our feelings. It witnesses them with tenderness, offering space for healing and understanding. Instead of being overwhelmed, being emotionally present means being aware, anchored in love, and willing to let our experience unfold with support from within. As we practice emotional presence, love becomes the lens through which we understand ourselves and others more deeply. Emotional maturity is the loving acceptance of whatever arises within. In this awareness, our emotional life becomes a teacher of compassion, connection, and sacred insight. When we sit with our emotions as invitations rather than burdens, we may perceive them as holy guides, revealing the divine's fingerprints on every part of our inner world. Affirmation. I am emotionally present. With grace, love witnesses and transforms all I feel. And from the Daily Word, published by Unity, freedom. Releasing false and limiting beliefs, I find my freedom. Holding on to outmoded ideas or clinging to ways of thinking that do not reflect who I am stunts my growth and keeps my life small.
Longing for spiritual freedom is the call of my heart to break free from who I was and fully embrace who I feel called to be. I gain my freedom by claiming my spiritual identity, the truth of myself as a child of God, of spirit, of the universe, made in the image and likeness of the divine. I am able to express my divine talents and abilities. I liberate myself from thoughts of lack, limitation, hopelessness, and unhappiness. I realize there is power in my words, that I create my life through my thoughts. I now think and speak of happiness, health, joy, peace, and abundance, and I know true freedom. Energy. The Spirit of God within enlivens and inspires me. My body and mind need adequate rest, good nutrition, and restorative relaxation to have the energy

into everything I touch. I affirm, divine energy flows through me. I am unstoppable. And from the bright side, quotes to inspire and empower by the editors of Guideposts. Fear is why you're afraid to express your vulnerability, and vulnerability is nothing more than openness to the challenges new ideas present. Peter Himmelman, musician. I cannot cause light. The most I can do is try to put myself in the path of its beam. Annie Dillard, writer. They say to serve is to love, and I think to serve is to heal, too. Viola Davis, actor. There are two components that are fundamental to enjoying life and feeling good about yourself: continual learning and service. Tim Ferriss, author of The 4-Hour Workweek. Things that catch us off guard are never a surprise to God. Matthew West, author. Grace has a way of presenting the right timing. Carlos Santana, musician. Offenses are a part of life, but conflicts can be resolved and relationships restored when we stop paying the past with the resources of our future. T.D. Jakes, pastor. The world is changed by your example, not by your opinion. Paulo Coelho, novelist. I can't worry about what's coming because life plans you more than you plan life. Tony Bennett, singer. And we return to Science of Mind for Dr. Ken Gordon's monthly column, Healing Our Way to Oneness. Ultimately, love is all there is. Can we emulate the mind of God with practice? The word love, as we use it today, is one of the most overused and vague words in our vernacular. I love my brother. I love my wife. I love my children. I love carrots. I love running. I love sunshine. I love God. One of the core principles of metaphysicians and New Thought is that God is love. So it's not surprising that this is confusing or limiting based on our modern-day definition and misuse of the word. In the Christian Bible, John states, God is love. In the Kabbalah, it is taught that God's creative impulse is an overflow of love, not coercion or judgment. Rumi tells us, love is the whole thing. We are only pieces. And Ernest Holmes says, God doesn't have love. God is love. How do we untangle that? Does that mean God has a strong affection and admiration for us? Or does it mean we have a strong affection or admiration for God? Maybe, but that's not the love we're talking about here. It's also confusing in light of what we experience day to day. If God loves us, why is there so much violence, pain, and lack? To begin with, none of these writers is referring to an anthropomorphic deity. All of them are referring to an indwelling God, an eternal energy that resides in each person. Foundational teachers and writers influenced Holmes in writing The Science of Mind. He admired academics who had the ability to blend legal logic with spiritual philosophy, and it was his reasoning that God being infinite means God must be love. And because God is infinite, every attribute it contains must also be infinite. Therefore, it is unreasonable that God could have a destructive attribute. If it did, destruction would be infinite and nothing would exist. In other words, the mere fact that we are here on earth is proof of the love of God, of spirit, of the universe, and that we are intrinsically connected. Holmes also believed the divine mind works from the initial motive of love and beauty. That love and beauty are in a perpetual state of interaction. When we embrace divine mind, we're tapping into the same quality of love we all have within. In this paradigm, love isn't something God does. It is what God, Spirit, the universe, is. What do we do with this knowledge? Many years ago, when I was new to ministry, I was sitting with a fellow minister who was both my friend and mentor. As we were talking, I told him that I hated something. He looked at me oddly and said, Ken, you are a religious scientist. You don't have the luxury of hating anything. This little nugget of wisdom has provided me with more than 30 years of contemplation. Could it really be so simple? By removing all destructive thoughts, we can emulate the mind of God?
The problem is, we live in a world filled with destructive thinking, and even thinking another has

0: destructive thinking and actions is, in fact, destructive. Resentment, envy, repressed anger, hate, jealousy, violence, malice, spite, vindictiveness, contempt, bitterness, cruelty, rage, arrogance, entitlement, and pride are just a few of the destructive emotions and reactions we have. The practice of Science of Mind and Unity is a practice of awareness. When I know better, I can do better. My personal practice is to be aware of my thoughts, and when I discover they're destructive, I work to reform them. I am a person who likes a clear understanding of what's required of me in order to achieve a goal. When I understand that love is never destructive and always life-giving, that knowledge enables me to discern exactly what actions are needed to develop a consciousness of love. It's not love based solely on affection or attraction, but love based on the creative force that is the truth of all of us. Then my more expansive view of life becomes love. Dr. Ken Gordon served as the spiritual leader of Centers for Spiritual Living for many years. He founded Center for Spiritual Living in Kelowna, British Columbia, with his wife, Dr. Deborah Gordon. Both have dedicated their lives to this teaching. And from the same issue, an article by Julie Moreau, The Beloved Community, A View from Above. Before we look at how we create the beloved community, we must look at what that community does, who it includes, and why we must focus our energies on this work. Jim Lockhart, author of two books about the beloved community, says, "Many CSL communities talk about creating or being the beloved community with no explanation of what this is or how to create it." In his book, Creating the Beloved Community, Lockhart, an ordained CSL minister and recipient of the Doctorate of Religious Science, writes, "I see the beloved community as people on a spiritual pathway who seek a closer relationship with God, however named and defined, and as people who will take their spiritual awareness into the world to be examples of love and compassion in action. The beloved community is about being truly dedicated to walking your talk, to being in full alignment with spiritual principles. In the universal sense, as defined by Howard Thurman, the beloved community includes all people, races, genders, and beliefs into one humanity. This universal sense of the beloved community can be thought of as an overarching goal. It is the ultimate experience we seek, that of peace and harmony for all." The qualities of the beloved community. Dr. King's beloved community is a global vision in which all people can share in the wealth of the earth, the King Center. Lockhart outlines qualities that are essential to creating and expanding the beloved community. These qualities focus on the development of spiritual awareness and expanding consciousness of the community members. They include a consciousness of compassion, love and connection, deep and radical self-knowledge, healing, vision and pioneering, evolution and emergence, mutual support, contribution, possibility, and resiliency. While there are many ways to structure the beloved community, the effort is less about form than function. Lockhart says, "The creation of spiritual community allows us to explore and actualize our developing selves within a spiritual context, regardless of how we organize ourselves." The community, then, is not about dogma or a belief system, but about discovering and actualizing the human sense of divinity to allow compassion to be expressed, as he explains. In his book, Beloved Community, The Reality and the Noble Aspiration, author Jim Bell writes, "In this historical dimension, where we live and breathe, the beloved community is an aspiration, and our task is to realize its fullness." He adds that the community must be based in love and compassion. It would exclude no one. Conflicts would be minimal and resolved peacefully. The reach and depth of the beloved community. Depth gets context when breadth gets attention. BREADTH. Richie Norton. Lockhart points again to Dr. King's work in defining the breadth and depth needed to create the beloved community. Dr. King wants both span and depth, Lockhart says, but with a sense of gravitas as well. The question, then, is how we create such a community, and if created, how we manage the wide range of values and levels of complexity. He points to the work of integral philosopher Ken Wilber to examine the idea of span and depth. As discussed in the Denver Journal, Wilbur draws from the traditions of the East and the West, from the pre-modern to post-modern, and from the hard sciences to the sciences of spirituality. The end result is a presentation of a map, which is, as Wilbur describes, simply an invitation to explore the vast terrain of your own consciousness, the almost unlimited potentials of your own being and becoming, the nearly infinite expanse of your own primordial awareness, and thus arrive at that place which you have never left, your own deepest nature, and your own original face. The role of humanity in this process of spirit in action, as Ernest Holmes might describe it, is to be one with everything, just as we are. If we acknowledge the truth of that, then each successive effort will lead to greater depth, which in turn leads to greater consciousness. Wilbur asserts that we each are a perfect manifestation of spirit, arranged in a hierarchy of complexity. What does this have to do with the beloved community? Lockhart asserts that without the breadth and depth of humanity, the reach and the deep understanding of spiritual awareness, we cannot create our beloved community where all are welcome and none turned away. Put simply, breadth refers to the variety of individuals involved, while depth represents each individual's stage of evolution and cultural values, as well as the technological advances in a given society. Depth, then, is crucial to understanding the development, transformation, and progress. How a spiritual community becomes a beloved community. We shall not cease from exploration, and the end of our exploring will be to arrive where we started and know the place for the first time. T.S. Eliot. Taken together, each of the above aspects of creating a beloved community may seem overwhelming. There are, however, clearly identified steps in this process, the first of which, Bell says, is understanding that the beloved community already exists, in that it describes our interconnectedness, and also that it is something to be cultivated, something waiting for us in the future. We accept that the beloved community must, by definition, be inclusive, but Lockhart adds, it must also be relational. People must be able to communicate deeply and connect mentally and emotionally. As we know from our own lives, connection happens more easily when we interact with people more like us than different from us. Diversity, then, can create challenges for us as individuals and as a group, unless and until, as Lockhart writes, diversity becomes a valued concept and is extended to become illusion, inclusion, where everyone has a vital and equal seat at the table. More than just polite acceptance, diversity requires action. And as William Chase wrote, the painful awareness that other people, other races, other voices, other habits of mind have as much integrity of being, as much claim on the world, as you do. As we espouse in Religious Science and Unity, and as Bell outlines, to create this community, we must expand our vision, heal our trauma, transform racial and social oppression, build a solid local community, live ethically, and engage in mindful social action. In the end, as human beings, we are meant to be together, to work together, to accept and embrace each other. If we can manage that, then we can create the beloved community we dream of. Our call, as Thich Nhat Hanh wrote in Zen and the Art of Saving the Planet, is to embrace an action dimension, the realm of bodhisattva, the kind of energy that helps us bring the ultimate dimension into the historical so we can live our life of action in a relaxing and joyful way, free from fear, free from stress, free from despair. Resources to help create the beloved community. Each of Lockhart's books examines a dimension of the beloved community. Creating the Beloved Community, A Handbook for Spiritual Leadership, examines the qualities, attitudes, and practices needed for the kind of world we must establish if we want to create a beloved community. In it, he examines the requisite leadership qualities, the need for cultural awareness, and a knowledge of psychological development. In Being the Beloved Community, Spiritual Leadership to Master Change, Lockhart uses the spiral dynamics model to understand the pathway to a beloved community. He examines cultural evolution, spiritual community, stewardship, and evolutionary leadership. By applying spiral dynamics to the spiritual community, Lockhart can offer specific qualities and actions spiritual leaders must embrace if they in fact desire to create a beloved community as a living system in the realm of their leadership. An essential beacon of hope. As I sat down to research, interview Jim Lockhart, and write this piece, I watched with increasing alarm the escalating violence in American cities and communities. At this moment, America is fraught with distrust, with anger, with an ever-escalating threat of violence. During a time such as this, such as the time in which Dr. King offered the beloved community as a beacon of hope, our need for these beloved communities is existential if we wish to pursue a world that indeed works for all. Julie Moreau. We turn now to the May-June 2026 issue of Spirituality and Health, a Unity publication, and the column by Jackie Fernandez, The Joy of Texts. The reed flute remembers. Listen to the reed flute, how it complains, lamenting its separation. Rumi. The poetry of Rumi has offered such powerful inspiration to me and to countless others. His magnum opus, the Masnavi, is the spiritual authority within Sufi Islam. It is more than the Quran in Persian. While offering commentary on the Quran through stories, parables, and metaphor, it explores trauma, ego, and desire without shame, framing love as a path to healing and justice. The Masnavi of Jalal ad-Din Rumi opens not with doctrine or instruction, but with a cry. A reed flute speaks. It weeps. It tells a story of being cut from the reed bed, hollowed out, pierced with holes, and turned into an instrument whose very sound is longing itself. This opening passage is among the most beloved lines in Sufi literature, and for good reason. It does not ask us to believe something new, but to remember something ancient. In Sufi tradition, the reed flute, nay, is a teacher. Its sorrow is not pathology or drama, it is wisdom. The flute sings because it has been separated from its origin, and every note it plays is an ache for reunion. Rumi writes, "Ever since I was torn from the reed bed, my lament has caused man and woman to moan." Joy in this text does not arise from comfort or achievement, it arises from recognition. The reed flute reminds us that our deepest joy is bound to our deepest longing, not for a place, but for an intimacy with the source, the creator, the highest self, an intimacy with wholeness. The reed flute has no voice of its own. Its music is made only when breath passes through it. In Sufi cosmology, this breath is divine. The flute must be emptied, hollowed, surrendered, and only then does it sing. It does not need to be returned to the reed bed, only to the living experience of oneness in spirit. We often equate joy with happiness, certainty, or self-expression. Rumi suggests the opposite. Joy emerges when we allow ourselves to become instruments, when we consent to being moved by a breath larger than our own, spirit moving as us. We recognize our origin. The flute does not resist its wounds. The holes that make it playable are not mistakes. They are the very places through which breath transforms into music. In this way, Masnavi offers a theology of trauma that is neither dismissive nor romanticized. Pain does not disappear. It becomes part of the divine song. Joy is not happiness. It is resonance. Sufi teachers often caution readers, do not sentimentalize the flute's sorrow. The flute is not yearning for comfort. It is yearning for truth. To remember our origin is not to retreat from the world, but to move through it with the integrity of our divinity, in humility, and as love. Rumi's reed flute asks a piercing question. What part of you has been cut away, emptied, or reshaped by life? And what song might still be waiting to emerge from it? In a world that rewards noise, achievement, and speed, the flute teaches attentiveness, the beauty that flows from stillness. It listens even as it sounds. It allows breath to pass through without resistance. It does not cling to identity, but yields to vibration. Joy in the Sufi tradition is earned through surrender, patience, and devotion to the unseen. The reed flute does not ask us to fix our longing. It asks us to honor it, to notice it, to follow it home, where we discover that joy has been singing all along. We pause for a moment to remind you that you are listening to Sun Sounds of Arizona, 24 hours of programming from over 300 publications, and you're currently listening to the Philosopher Program with your host, Sun Sounds of Arizona volunteer reader, Candy Lewis. You can take Sun Sounds with you. 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We continue now with the book we started last week, The Amazing Afterlife of Animals, Messages and Signs from Our Pets on the Other Side by Karen A. Anderson. And we were nearing the end of her introduction, Welcome to My World. In the last section of the book, I'll provide tools to help you navigate through your pain and loosen the grip of grief. I think many of us would agree we would do it all over again in spite of all the pain we endure after the loss of a pet. When I look back on the unique path that I have taken, it is evidence that none of these amazing experiences would have happened if I had not pursued my talents. One simple decision catapulted me into a lifetime of love, healing, and joy. I said yes to my gifts. The gift. We're all born with a gift. We come into this world with a divine gift from God, our Creator, deep within our soul. I believe our primary purpose in life is to honor our gift and to utilize our talents to their fullest potential. Our divine gift may be any number of talents, such as painting, writing, music, or teaching. It is our unique calling card and is bestowed upon us to enrich our lives and those around us. Sometimes we travel down the road of life unaware of the gifts that lie just beneath the surface of our soul. We feel lost in the vastness of the world and find ourselves searching everywhere but within our own hearts for a sense of belonging and self-worth. When we embrace our gift, a synchronous cycle begins. And where we were once lost, we now find joys and spiritual blessings that somehow escaped us before. Our life force radiates into the universe like an enormous web of love and opens a whole new consciousness before us. Over time, all of that love returns to us tenfold and completes the cycle. It doesn't matter what your gift is. What matters is that you identify and honor your talent to the fullest degree. By honoring your gift, you celebrate your true self. To disregard your gift is to dismiss the most rewarding and gratifying opportunity bestowed upon you in this lifetime. Discovering your gift is easy. What do you love? What brings you joy? What makes your heart sing? Your gift is the one thing that you can do with minimal effort, yet it produces maximum results. Are you a natural-born chef, talented singer, or an amazing tennis player? Do you find joy in working with technology, graphic arts, or science? Once you identify your gift, pursue your talent passionately. Don't let anyone stand in the way of you and your gift. It won't always be easy. In fact, there will be many bumps in the road ahead. You will most certainly encounter many obstacles and dead ends, but trust in yourself, persevere, and new avenues will appear. On your road of life, there will likely be naysayers or skeptics lurking around every curve. Just remember that those negative souls are usually ignoring their own gifts and have fallen off their spiritual path. Stay true to yourself and focused on your final destination. I strongly believe in the power of vision boards and manifesting the future. If you can visualize it, then it can happen. As you read through the stories in this book, I will share some of the struggles and mistakes I made along the way. I view those struggles as opportunities, not obstacles, and because of them, I continued ahead even stronger than before. When you arrive at the final chapter, I hope that you'll be able to clearly identify what your divine gift is. It's never too late to start honoring your gift. I followed my spiritual calling, and you can too. Karen Anderson. Part 1. Chapter 1. Nowhere else they would rather be. Mourning is love with no place to go. MOURNING. Author unknown. It was getting late, and Bandit nestled into his favorite spot on the corner of the bed. With sleepy eyes, the large cat watched his human mom turn down the sheets and adjust her pillows. The warm night air carried the scent of lavender and fresh grass as it drifted across the room. This was his favorite time of day, when everything was calm and the moon was rising in the eastern sky. Summertime on the farm was spectacular, and everything was in full bloom. Lying contentedly beside him was his best friend, Choo Choo. She was a black cat with splashes of orange and white, often referred to as a tortie or tortoiseshell cat. She had almond-shaped eyes and a small, compact body. Just as Bandit was ready to drift off to sleep, he heard his human mom begin to cry. He turned around to see tears rolling down her face. She held a photo of the two cats in her hands. It had been only 3 short months since Bandit died, and Choo Choo had passed away just a couple months before him. "I miss you both so much," she said softly. "I just wish you were here with me." The loss of both of her beloved cats was almost too much to bear. Every night, their mom would pick up the framed photo and talk to them about her day. What she didn't realize was they already knew what she'd been doing, for Bandit and Choo Choo were never far away. Eventually, the tears would come as she longed for just one more moment with the two of them. "Oh no, Mom's crying again tonight," Bandit said to Choo Choo. Choo Choo slowly opened her golden-colored eyes and glanced over to their mom. "Bandit, she doesn't know we are here," Choo Choo said. "She thinks we're in some faraway place or gone forever. Let's try to let her know we are right here." Both cats got up and went over to console their human mom. "Mom, we're right here," Choo Choo said as she rubbed up against her mom's hand. "We are always with you." "There is nowhere else we would rather be," Bandit said as he gently pressed his huge head against her tear-stained face. Over the next few weeks, the two cats tried everything they could think of to communicate with their mom. They tried brushing up against her, tickling her face with their whiskers, knocking pens off the desk, and appearing in spirit form so that she could see them out of the corner of her eyes. As time went by, their mom began to sense that her beloved cats were trying to communicate with her from the other side. She sat down at the computer one evening and searched "Communicating with Deceased Pets." Her search found many hundreds of listings for animal communicators. She clicked on several websites until she came to one in particular. When she saw Karen Anderson's picture, she just knew Karen was the animal communicator she needed to contact. Finally, the day of the appointment arrived. Their mom nervously checked the clock every 5 minutes as she paced around the room. She dialed the number, and as soon as she heard Karen's warm voice, their mom began to relax. Karen suggested that she take a few deep breaths and sit back and enjoy the session. "I'm a bit nervous," their mom said. "I've never done anything like this before." "No worries. I understand completely," Karen replied. "It is normal to be a bit nervous before a session." The cats listened in as Karen began the session with a prayer and a blessing. "Who would you like to start with today?" Karen asked. "Oh, I'm not sure. I love them both so much. Let's start with Choo Choo." "Wow, Choo Choo is so smart," Karen said. "She is showing me her whiskers and keeps brushing them up against my face, and it tickles. Choo Choo says this is how she wakes you up. Do you understand this message?" "Oh my gosh, do I understand it? Yes, I do. Choo Choo would wake me up every morning with her whiskers. I miss her so much. Does she know how much I love her?" their mom asked, choking back the tears. "Yes, she does. She says you talk to her all the time and that she still wakes you up with her whiskers," Karen said. "I thought I was going crazy, but I can still feel her whiskers brush against my face. Is that really her?" their mom asked, barely able to talk. "Yes, that's her. She says she helps you wake up on time," Karen said. "Unbelievable. I just can't wrap my head around how this is possible." "I know it's pretty amazing, even for me," Karen said. "I'm honored to be part of your journey." "Now Choo Choo is showing me a plate of sushi. Does that make any sense to you?" Karen asked. "Yes. Sushi was her name when I adopted her from the shelter. The name didn't suit her, so I changed it to Choo Choo." "Nobody knows that, Karen. How did you know?" "Choo Choo told me," Karen said. "She says she likes the name Choo Choo much better. She says she is always with you and has tried very hard to get your attention. She wants you to know she can hear you talk about your day." As the messages continued to roll in, their mom felt a new sense of wonder wash over her. Next, it was Bandit's turn. "Bandit is such a gentleman. He says you saved him, and without you, he would have died at a young age." "Yes, that's true. He showed up as a starving stray cat many years ago," their mom said. "He's showing me a pen for some reason. Are you a writer?" "I'm not sure what the pen means," Karen said. "The pen game," their mom squealed. "Bandit would knock my pens off my desk all the time. I can't believe this." "He's been knocking pens off the table to let you know he is around." "Yes, he has. I thought it was my imagination. I didn't think they could communicate by moving things. I miss them so much it hurts my heart. I have felt so empty since they died. I've been so lonely." Well, now you know your sweet cats are alive and well in spirit, Karen said with a smile. They both send you so much love. It's washing over me in waves. You're one lucky lady to have such amazing pets that watch over you. I'm speechless, Karen, their mom said. I don't know how to thank you for this experience. I thought they were gone forever, and now you've changed all of that for me. It's truly my pleasure, Karen said. But before you go, can I ask how you found me? I searched on the internet, and your website was the one I was drawn to. I really can't explain it. I just knew when I saw your picture that you were the right one. As the session ended, Karen thanked the cats for sharing their messages. She explained to their mom how she could visualize filling up her cats' hearts with loving thoughts, which was like spiritual fuel. Just think about how you top off your tank at the gas station, Karen explained. Their hearts are the gas tank, and they need your love or spiritual fuel to continue their journey on the other side. Their mom nodded her head as she now understood how to send love to her departed cats. Karen also told their mom that she needs to pay attention to all the little messages they send and to thank them for being so thoughtful. Honor your grief, as those feelings are part of the healing process. If you're feeling sad, try to end on a happy thought, Karen said. Think about the joyful memories. Celebrate their life and try not to dwell on the sad moments. Make their life more important than their death. Bandit and Choo Choo watched their mom smile for the first time in a very long time, and they joyfully zipped around her in a blast of cosmic sunshine. Their mom finally realized that when a pet dies, it is not the end, but a beginning of their new existence as an energetic being. She was no longer pained by the grief of her losses and understood that she will always be connected with her beloved pets. They were always near her, as there is nowhere else they would rather be. Chapter 2. A Unique Path to Follow. Some people talk to animals. Not many listen, though. That's the problem. A.A. Milne, Winnie the Pooh. I didn't set out to go down this psychic road, but evidently it is my calling. When I was very young, I wanted to be a veterinarian. That didn't last long when I discovered I would have to perform surgery, but I always knew that someday I'd be working with animals. I just never thought it would be as a pet psychic. There were two prominent influences when I was young, the first being Walt Disney, and the second, my childhood dog. I grew up in the small town of San Dimas, about an hour east of Los Angeles, California. We had a black and white collie named Prince, whom I credit with teaching me how to communicate with animals. We would have silly conversations, and I assumed everyone could understand his messages. I had many other animals, too, including rabbits, cats, and tropical fish. I talked to all of my animals back then, and never gave it a second thought. Early influences. I grew up watching the movie Dr. Dolittle, as well as all famous Disney films, back in the 1960s, like Jungle Book and Bambi. If you recall, most of the animals in those movies could talk, so it never occurred to me that my animals would be any different. My favorite television shows were Mr. Ed, the Talking Horse, Flipper, Gentle Ben, and my all-time favorite, Lassie. I was fascinated by how these animals would communicate with their humans. My childhood dog. When I was about 5 years old, my close connection with my childhood dog, Prince, brought about an incident I will never forget. He slept in my room at night, and on one particular occasion, he became restless and began to pace back and forth. I walked nervously across the room and said he needed to lie down on the cool floor by the front door. I was so worried that he would die that night. I could feel his pain, and it upset my stomach, too. He was my best friend, and I could not imagine my life without him. I lay down on the floor next to him and tried to soothe him. I must have fallen asleep, as my next memory was hearing my mom's voice the next morning. I told her that Prince's tummy hurt and that he said he didn't feel right. I told her about how badly my stomach hurt, too. My mom didn't know what to make of all that at the time, and said that animals couldn't talk and I shouldn't make up stories. I remember feeling so angry and upset that she didn't believe me. I thought Prince might die if we didn't do something. Once my mom realized that Prince was in pain, she quickly whisked him off to the veterinarian's office. Fortunately, it was just a bad case of pancreatitis, and Prince fully recovered. It would be the first of many experiences when no one believed that I could talk to the animals. It was soon after that incident that I began to hide all of my animal communication from everyone. Only my best friend, Lori, believed that I could talk to the animals. She couldn't hear them the way I could, but at least she believed me. Why couldn't anyone else hear them talk? What was wrong with me? I must have a disease or some kind of sickness, I thought. Animals provided love and companionship. I spent all my time with my pets, secretly talking to them and sharing silly stories with each other. I thought our conversations would last forever, but years later I would shut down my abilities for good. Or so I thought. In my first book, Hear All Creatures, I shared the story about the orange and white tabby cat that I thought I killed when I was about 8 years old. I called to the stray cat from across the road, inviting him to play with me. When the cat ran out into the street, a car came out of nowhere and killed him right before my eyes. I was traumatized by the death of that cat and carried that guilt for many years. I swore I would never again attempt to communicate with another animal after that horrible accident. The wrong profession. Many years later, and long before I became involved in any psychic work, I held a few jobs in Orange County, California. I worked for different mortgage companies and learned the finance business. Those jobs demanded detailed attention with numbers and are considered left-brained work. The left side of the brain is said to house all of our analytical processing, such as numbers, logic, reasoning, and critical thinking abilities, whereas the right side of the brain focuses on the visual, creative, abstract, and intuitive processes. Needless to say, I was never very happy with those jobs. It wasn't very satisfying work, and I often felt empty inside, like something was missing. I'm not a math person, and I don't like working numbers. I like animals. What in the heck was I doing? Signs are always there. Eventually, every company I worked for went out of business. I was either laid off or fired. Oh yes, my mouth has gotten me into a lot of trouble over the years. Sometimes I don't have a filter and words just fly out. I'm a very straightforward person, and that landed me in the unemployment line once before. I kept running into one obstacle after another, nothing but dead ends. Now that I look back on it, I can clearly see that my spirit guides were trying desperately to get a message through to me. You're in the wrong profession, Karen. At that time, I was completely unaware that I even had spirit guides. I probably would have belly laughed if someone told me I had invisible helpers trying to get my attention. I was in a state of oblivion back in those days. Since then, I have come to know my spirit guides and work in close collaboration with them for my psychic work. We all have these spirit helpers or spirit guides, whether you're aware of their presence or not. They are that little voice of reason in your head that nudges you along throughout your life. Your spirit guides help you find a front row parking space or that $20 bill in your pocket. They're responsible for sending you on different route to work, only to find out later there was a serious accident right where you would have been. These invisible helpers, much akin to angels, are with you to make your life a little easier. I continued to work in the mortgage industry and collected some mighty big paychecks. I even found myself trying to climb the corporate ladder. It was a time of material wealth, large bonuses, and keeping up with the Joneses. When the economy started to crumble in the early 1990s, my once prosperous career began to fizzle right before my eyes. A spiritual awakening. It was a tough time financially, and I realized I would have to find a more affordable place to live. After much thought, I decided to leave California to move to Colorado. I picked up and headed to Denver, where I had another mortgage job lined up. It was during this time that I began to notice some strange precognitive events happening, although I didn't realize it at the time. I was out shopping one day and came home with a bag full of black kitchen accessories. I purchased several black throw rugs, black towels, and black pot holders. The strange part was that my kitchen was blue and white. Nothing was black. I had no idea why I did that. I put the items in the closet and forgot about them. Within a year, I moved from the Denver metro area into a mountain home in Bailey. It was not something I planned on. The move came about rather unexpectedly. It was a complete shock when I was unpacking at the new house and found the bag of kitchen items I purchased the year before. All the appliances at the new house were black. The accessories, rugs, and towels matched perfectly. That's weird, I thought to myself. Strange little things like that kept happening over the next few years, but I did not know it was just the beginning of a spiritual awakening. I was being pulled onto my intuitive path with my eyes shut tight. I had no idea that my intuition would kick in soon and in a big way. Pay attention to your intuition. Eventually, I opened a small mortgage company with a business partner named Roy. We were doing quite well for a new company, but I kept having an unsettling feeling about work. I couldn't put my finger on it, but I had a sense that something was very wrong. I worked long hours and poured all of my energy into making that company successful. Still, I had this nagging feeling in the back of my mind that wouldn't go away. One day, I sat down at the computer to see what Roy was doing with the bank accounts. It didn't take long before I found several entries in our bank accounts that did not add up. I stared at the screen in disbelief. Could this be right? No, it can't be, I thought to myself. Roy wouldn't do this. I went through the canceled checks and found out that my business partner was embezzling from the company and me. How could he do this to me? Page by page, I uncovered his thievery, and each time it felt like another blow to my stomach. How could anyone do this? The betrayal was a hard pill to swallow. He was a close friend. We hung out together, worked hard together, all for him to steal from right under my nose. Who does that to a friend? Disgusted and rattled to the core, something was telling me to get out of this business in a big way. A hard lesson to learn. They say we don't learn lessons here on Earth when things are smooth and easy. Well, that was one hell of an experience. I'm sure my spirit guides were trying to tell me to get out of there. That nagging feeling that I had ignored for so long was them trying to tell me to get out, but it was too late. By the time I added up the amount he had stolen, I was financially devastated and had to shut down the business. I filed criminal theft charges against Roy and found myself under a mountain of paperwork preparing my case for the police department. I delivered a huge 3-ring binder of evidence to the detective. Wow, he said, looking at the stack of evidence I brought in. Typically, people just drop off a shoebox of papers and expect us to put it all together. I think I should hire you. I could use someone like you on my team. You should think about it. I laughed at the comment, not giving it another thought. What I didn't realize at the time was that I was already on the path to law enforcement. The case went before the prosecutor, and Roy had to pay back the money he embezzled or face jail time. After the case was closed, the detective asked me again if I would be interested in a career in law enforcement. I told him I'd think about it and headed out the door. With my mortgage business shut down and no source of income, I had to get creative. You'll never guess what I did next. I went back to what I knew best, and that was working with the animals. I placed an ad in the local paper as the corral gal, and I scooped poop for a living. So you see, I know the back end of a horse well. My livelihood depended on it. At first, it was slow going. It was the onset of winter, and most people don't want their corral cleaned with snow on the ground. I had only a few clients, and it was back-breaking work. I also found a few pet-sitting and dog-walking jobs. Thankfully, my corral-cleaning side of the business started to flourish. I continued to add more clients who told their friends about my wonderful poop-scooping abilities, and my life got a whole lot easier, thanks to manure. Chapter 3. Corral Gal. I have seen things so beautiful they have brought tears to my eyes, yet none of them can match the gracefulness and beauty of a horse running free. Author unknown. You are probably wondering what manure has to do with the afterlife. Well, hang in there. I'm getting to the good stuff. I did a lot of soul searching during my corral cleaning days, and I began to feel a strong desire to give back to the community. That was unusual, as I'd never volunteered for anything before. Being around animals every day was very fulfilling to me. I felt compelled to do something for animals, especially for those in need. I'm sure all of this volunteering stuff was coming from my spirit guides, who were likely trying hard to get me to the next stage in my life. With their unyielding guidance, still unbeknownst to me, I found my way to the animal control facility in Bailey, Colorado. I walked into the cramped office one summer day and asked about volunteering. Before I could get the words out of my mouth, they put a shovel in one hand and a bucket in the other. Another volunteer named Jeff led me to the back of the dilapidated facility and put me to work cleaning kennels. As I became more familiar with procedures, I rode along with Alvin, the animal control officer, and responded to animal-related calls. We rescued many neglected and abused animals together, and I began to feel a deep sense of belonging and kinship with the animals. Law enforcement, here I come. One day I was up to my elbows in dogs while cleaning kennels at the animal control facility when the sergeant approached me. I had been riding along with the deputies over the past few months and was beginning to feel like I knew what I was doing. I've heard some really good things about you, he said. The other deputies tell me that you handle the calls really well. I was surprised by the compliment. I thought most of my volunteer work went unnoticed by the highest-ranking officers we referred to as the brass. Thanks, I appreciate that. I looked down and realized I was covered from head to toe in dog hair. I tried to brush some of the hair off, to no avail. What he said next just about floored me. You should consider becoming a full-time deputy. We need good people like you in this department. Me? A cop? What? No way. He must be crazy. I had never even thought about becoming a cop. Never, never, never. For the next few weeks, I couldn't stop thinking about what he said. I must be crazy to even consider it, I thought. Up until that moment, I'd not even fired a gun. I do enjoy the calls and handling the stressful situations. For all intents and purposes, I am doing the same job as the deputies I'm riding along with. I'm just not being paid for it. Maybe, just maybe, I could do this. Chapter 4. Law Enforcement Stories. Dogs do speak, but only to those who know how to listen. Orhan Pamuk. In the summer of 2000, I graduated from the Red Rocks Police Academy with the top award in arrest control. I was 36 years old, not exactly a spring chicken. It was physically and emotionally exhausting at times, but I was ready for the challenge. It was not easy, but I was eager to accept my diploma on graduation day. The Park County Sheriff's Office hired me in September of that same year, and I became the only female deputy in the department. I had to retire my pitchfork and muck boots, as now my job was to protect and serve. What in the world was I thinking? Connecting the dots. The small sheriff's department did not have full coverage for staffing deputies around the clock, so I often worked alone. Responding to calls on my own, I became adept at reading people and their energy. My life depended on it. I had to arrive on a crime scene and in a matter of minutes determine what happened, who was lying, who was telling the truth, or who wanted to hurt me. I watched subtle clues such as the eye movements and the body language of suspects. I began to sense my intuition kicking in for my personal safety. As a rookie cop, everything started to come together for me for the first time. I learned to trust my instincts when I sensed something wasn't right. Just like I sensed my former business partner was up to no good, I turned into those feelings and paid attention to each case I worked on. High up in the Rocky Mountains, I was experiencing an awakening of the spiritual kind. I began to remember long-forgotten senses and psychic abilities. I began to shed the layers of the material world that I had lived in for so long. I was shifting to a world of energy fields and sensory perception. Unknowingly, I was awakening my intuition to the psychic realm. A cat finds the suspect. It was during this time that I received my first message from my cat, Biza. He told me he had a severe urinary blockage that turned out to be true. Here's an excerpt from my book, Hear All Creatures. One Saturday morning, I walked into the kitchen and saw Biza lying on the floor. I walked over to the counter and said out loud, "Hi, Biza B, how are you?" Instantly, I heard the words, "I'm blocked." The words were in my own voice. I heard them very clearly as though I had said them myself, but I hadn't. I was barely awake and my mind was only set on making coffee. I looked down at Biza and said out loud, "Did you say that?" "Yes, I'm blocked." I again heard the words very clearly and urgently. I took Biza to the pet clinic and his bladder was full. He was indeed blocked, and thankfully the doctor was able to successfully clear the blockage. That's when I realized that animals I encountered on a crime scene could be a wealth of information. I'll never forget the first time I got a message from a cat on a domestic violence call. I was taking a statement from the female victim while the two other officers searched the area for the suspect who fled on foot. As I finished up the paperwork, a resident cat came out from behind a metal storage shed, looked right at me and then back at the shed and said, "Inside." No way. Could the suspect be in that shed? Did the other deputies forget to search it? Could this cat tell me where the suspect was? I approached the shed cautiously and ordered the suspect to come out with his hands up. Sure enough, the door slowly opened, and the suspect stepped out with his hands in the air. He was hiding in the shed right under our noses in a previously searched area. Had it not been for that cat, the suspect would have gotten away. And we will have to wait till next week to hear more stories of her discovering her abilities with animals and how they help her solve crimes. As always, I wish you a beautiful, joyous, and peaceful new week, and I very much look forward to being with you next time on our Philosopher program.
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The Greater Good Science Center studies the psychology, sociology, and neuroscience of well-being, and teaches skills that foster a thriving, resilient, and compassionate society. And now, some articles from Greater Good. 7 Ways Fatherhood Rewired My Brain. A father of three reflects on how becoming a parent taught him about love and helped him to grow as a human being. By Karim Shamsi Basha, June 10th, 2026. It was midnight, and my son Zadie was 3 months old in his crib crying. I would rock him to sleep while singing "Hush, Little Baby" and "You Are My Sunshine" while begging the universe to quiet him down. Around 2 in the morning, he finally fell asleep, and I passed out on top of the covers. I woke up 2 hours later to my baby crying again. This time, he was kicking his feet as if trying to get them through his footy pajamas. I narrowed my eyebrows, got scissors, and carefully cut them off. And like magic, Zadie fell back into a peaceful sleep. Today, Zadie is 34 years old. Our middle child, Drury, is now 30. When he was 5, we took him and his brother to Walt Disney World. Refusing to walk when tired, I carried him for hours each day. He was a plump little guy, and I came back with my arms feeling detached from my body. And my little nutmeg, Demi, now 26, loved this bedtime ritual. I would draw gentle circles on her forehead with my thumb, and she would say, while fading to sleep, "How does that work?" What these stories have in common is how my brain was reshaped after becoming a father. According to a 2022 article in Scientific American, fatherhood triggers significant structural and functional rewiring in the male brain, similar to mothers, to support caregiving and attachment. New fathers show changes in gray matter in regions controlling motivation, empathy, and emotion regulation, especially when they're actively involved in childcare. With Zadie crying all night because his feet felt trapped, my motivation heightened to solve the problem and cut off his footies. With Drury refusing to walk when he was tired at Walt Disney World, my elevated empathy made carrying his 40-pound body manageable. With Demi fading to sleep as I gently rubbed her forehead, my emotional regulation helped me establish a loving bedtime ritual. I have always wondered about this overwhelming love that I have for my children. From elementary to high school, they would come home with friends and I would grab them by the cheeks and cover them with kisses for what seemed like eternity. Their friends would look wide-eyed and ask, "What's your dad doing?" And my children would nonchalantly say, while waiting for it to end, "He'll be done in a minute." According to another 2022 study in developmental psychology, the arrival of my children increased levels of oxytocin in my brain, the love hormone, suggesting neuroendocrine change associated with becoming a parent. In humans, oxytocin is a hormone associated with social bonding and attachment.
It doesn't cause love, but its increase across the transition to fatherhood aligns with research showing changes in neural and hormonal systems that support bonding, caregiving, and emotional attunement. Becoming a father to my three brilliant and beautiful children has taught me the true meaning of unconditional love, a love unlike anything else, rooted in that place reserved for sacred, sacrificial things. A love so vivid it resembles a river with fierce rapids, its waters brushing the banks, the trees casting dancing shadows in the breeze. I am a better human being since, am I a better human being since I became a father? I believe I am. My three young people matter to me more than life itself. There is nothing I wouldn't do for them, and the beautiful thing is that they know it and wouldn't have it any other way. Becoming a father does not turn me or any man into a perfect emotional navigator overnight, but it does explain why late-night lullabies and repeated soothing feels less like chores and more like instinct. Our brains learning and adapting quietly. To me, at least, here is what the brain rewiring looks like. Important to note here that while I mainly list the positive aspects of becoming a father, I had my difficulties like everyone else. Empathy. Empathy and patience were never among my virtues, but I had to learn them when I

involved in deeply caring about the state and feelings of others. Tradition. When I was little, I used to hide from my strict mother in my father's Middle Eastern camel hair house robe. My children hid in mine when they were young. Another ritual was our pretend books, made up stories while holding my palm up as the book. Every time I woke them, I would ask them, "Did you go to the moon?" Most of the time they would say no, but sometimes they would grin and say yeah. I trust they will pass similarly sweet traditions on to their own kids. There is a biological component here. Research finds that fatherhood changes levels of hormones such as testosterone and oxytocin and reshapes brain networks related to functions including empathy and emotion regulation, laying the conditions for bonding and the formation of comforting rituals. Emotional intelligence. Research often finds that, on average, women show higher attunement to emotional cues shaped by both biology and social experience. This sensitivity can make the emotional landscape of relationships easier to interpret, especially in moments of tension or change. Fatherhood helps here. Becoming a father nudges a man's brain toward real-time emotional calculation. Studies of new dads show changes in brain regions associated with perceiving another person's emotional state and responding appropriately. This doesn't make us experts, but it boosts our capacity to tune in instead of tuning out. Kindness. Fatherhood has taught me how to be firm without ever letting go of love. When my children broke a rule, reasonable discipline was part of the job, but I learned early to keep it kind. As they got older, it became less about correction and more about conversation, heart to heart, eyes locked, no distractions. Over time, I came to understand something science supports. Fatherhood is associated with changes in brain regions involved in attention and caregiving. Research suggests that these shifts, especially in fathers who are more engaged in hands-on care, may help them better attune to their infant's cues. The result is a greater ability to balance structure with connection in responding to children. Friendship. As my kids grew older, something shifted between us. We became not only father and children, but something closer and more reciprocal. I wasn't the most popular father by any means, but many of my kids' friends seemed to gravitate toward our home. They would linger there, talk, and laugh. Over time, it turned into a kind of open-door life where we enjoyed spending time together, even through the teenage years. Life feels at its sweetest when your teenage children start asking you deep questions, not out of obligation, but out of needing guidance. And that has continued as they became adults. Scientifically, these relational changes reflect how human bonds evolve over time. We are not built solely for fixed, limited roles, but for enduring attachments that shift as life stages change. Research on parent-adult-child relationships suggests that as children mature, bonds often become more reciprocal, marked by greater emotional mutuality. Perspective.

0: When teenagers, they will do things that make you pause in disbelief, like getting a tattoo from a friend who did it with an electric toothbrush, or staying out far past curfew and ending up in the emergency room after a night that went too far. These happened to me. Eventually, my children became productive and stable adults, and somewhere along the way, I learned to lighten up. I once wore those shoes too. What science now suggests is that caregiving is associated with changes in brain systems involved in social responsiveness. These shifts, shaped by experience and hands-on involvement, can increase a father's sensitivity to social and emotional cues over time. In that sense, the brain shaped through fatherhood learns to notice both the subtle signals and the broader emotional landscape in which they occur. And now, the one that matters the most, love. Show love, communicate love, offer love. In the unconditional and abundant offering of loving care, something quietly accumulates. The Center on the Developing Child's Serve and Return framework describes how responsive back and forth interactions between father and child can help build the developing brain. Each moment of attunement and each response to a child's signal strengthens neural systems involved in emotional regulation, attention, and connection. For fathers, this is not a one-way process. These repeated acts of caregiving also shape the caregiver. Over time, consistent engagement with a child's emotional world is associated with changes in the brain systems involved in emotional attunement, social cognition, and emotion regulation. The father learns to read cues more finely, respond more steadily, and remain present. When love flows with no limits, then practiced repeatedly, it becomes embedded in the neural patterns through which both child and father learn attachment itself. It lingers, this attachment, in the small, ordinary moments long after they stop needing you in the same way. In the silence between conversations, in the way that they still look back when they leave the room, in the quiet knowledge that what you built together does not disappear. It settles into a new form, and fatherhood reveals itself as the gift it was always meant to be. And if you are lucky, you realize it was never just something you were teaching them. It was something they were teaching you too. When you look closely at the life experience and biology braided together, you begin to see a quiet truth. Fatherhood is not only lived in moments, it is etched into the architecture of love. Happy Father's Day, and don't forget to take the footies off their pajamas so they can fly, even if it means watching them leave the ground without you. About the author, Karim Samsi Basha is a Syrian-American writer, photographer, and former columnist for NJ.com, based in Birmingham, Alabama. 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And next is a Greater Good in Action practice. This one is entitled Superhero Motivation for Kids. Use pretend play to encourage children to persevere through difficulty. How to do it. Time required. Depending on how creative you want to get, this practice can take as little as 5 or 10 minutes. How to do it. It's hard for children to stick with boring or difficult tasks. The following strategy is a fun way to teach your children perseverance so that you and others can count on them to follow through. Choose a character. Ask your children to think of a hard-working character whom they love, like a superhero or a protagonist from their favorite book series. Get creative. Find items around the house that you can use as props so that your children can really get into character. For instance, you could make superhero cuffs out of toilet paper tubes or old socks with the toes cut off. You could even reuse an old Halloween costume. Get to work. Once your children are in character, remind them to do the task at hand, such as doing their homework, making their bed, washing the car, or cleaning their room, as if they were the character that they chose. Encourage them to talk to themselves as if they were that character. For instance, instead of asking themselves, "Am I working hard?" they can ask themselves, "Is Batman working hard?" Check in. Cheer on your superhero. Reconnect with them to encourage their perseverance using the character of their choice by asking things like, "How hard is Wonder Woman working?" Why to try it? As parents, we want to encourage our children to develop the skills that will support their success. Perseverance is key to becoming someone whom others can count on, someone who is reliable even when the tasks that they have to do are boring or hard. Teaching our children perseverance will not only impact how reliable they become in cleaning up their toys, but may also support their overall academic success. Research shows that students who are better able to resist temptations and practice self-discipline perform better in school. Why it works. Role-playing allows children to distance themselves from a situation by taking an outsider's perspective. This self-distancing tactic allows children to stop focusing on their own negative emotions and their desire to do something more interesting. By removing these distractions, role-playing can help children focus on the end goal of completing a task. The props and use of play may also lead to greater perseverance because it makes the experience more fun and gives children the opportunity to identify with the strengths of their chosen character. And here's another greater good in action practice. A loving space for kids' emotions. Show love to your children by helping them process emotions. How to do it. Time required, as little as 10 minutes. This practice can be done when you notice your children experiencing any kind of strong emotion. How to do it. When our children feel anger, sadness, or other intense emotions, we might be inclined to distract or redirect them away from their discomfort. But this isn't always the best strategy. Research on attachment, the unique loving bond between children and their caregivers, suggests that a key part of developing secure and loving relationships is spending time with your children to support their experiences with their emotions. Practice these three steps to help strengthen your bond with your children. Number one, heighten awareness. When helping children recognize their emotions, show your curiosity about their experience rather than imposing feelings on them. For instance, say, "I'm wondering if you're upset," rather than declaring, "You're upset." Be both humble and inquisitive. This approach shows your children that you acknowledge that their emotional experience is personal and that you are open to understanding them. Number two, name it. Encourage your children to talk about what they are feeling. Then, take a moment to reflect on what they've told you and give a possible name to the emotion. You can say, "It sounds like you're feeling sad," or "It sounds like you're feeling frustrated." By giving them an opportunity to put their internal experiences into words, you help them cultivate a bigger emotion vocabulary and show them that expression is one way to regulate difficult feelings. Three, explore together. Validate your children's emotional experience. This can be as simple as saying, "That sounds like it would be frustrating." Help them to make sense of any aspects of their experience that are confusing to them, such as mixed emotions. For example, kids can feel happy a friend won an award and at the same time sad because they wanted the award. Show them that you understand by matching their emotions with your voice, face, and touch. You can smile if your child is excited or hold their hand if they're nervous. These nonverbal expressions can help your children recognize and make sense of their own emotions. Why you should try it. Securely attached children tend to have higher self-esteem and show better self-control and perform better in school. Children who experience more loving relationships with their parents also tend to be more compassionate and helpful toward others later in life. The empathy, love, kindness, and compassion that your children develop can support them in building positive relationships with others. Beyond interpersonal relationships, love has lasting benefits for our health and growth. While people who grow up without loving bonds may experience immune system dysfunction and chronic illness. 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This is your volunteer programmer, Barbara Felix, thanking you so much for listening today, and I hope that you have a wonderful rest of your day. And now, stay tuned for more interesting programming coming your way next from Sun Sounds of Arizona.
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Well, good morning and welcome to Inspiration. I'm your host, Jessica Turvey, and you're listening to Sun Sounds of Arizona, an information access service. Inspiration, well, it's all around you. From the moment you awaken and splash cool and refreshing water on your face, breathe in deeply that morning air and feel the rays of sunlight on your face. In today's program, well, I'm looking forward to putting a smile on your face and maybe even giving you some thoughts to share with someone else a little later this morning. I sure hope you're enjoying this Labor Day weekend. For some people out there, I know that this is also the weekend when we are scrambling around getting ready to head back to school or get our children ready to head back to school. Not nearly the case here in Arizona because school starts in many of the districts in August or early August, but not up there in Canada. But I have a theme this morning about going back to school and where learning comes from. And this first story is called Nature's University. You know, learning never stops and it can happen in the most unique of places. And I think this short story written by Sheila Wallace really expresses that. Sheila starts with, an often asked survey question concerns the highest level of education with no regard for the broad expanse of knowledge derived from growing up on a remote farm in Ontario, Canada in the 1930s. Having no playmates nearby, I found fun and an understanding of nature in the fields, woodlands, rocks, and hills surrounding my home. Wildflowers were part of the summer routine, starting with bouquets of dandelions in the spring. Not so much to my liking were the dandelion leaves, cooked as a green vegetable, but hidden under last fall's brown leaves could be found the sweet-smelling pink flowers of the arbutus, and nearby on a rocky ridge, the equally fragrant hepatica, always bloomed in time for Mother's Day. Later in the spring came the wild and white trillium, the floral emblem of Ontario, and red trillium, which we called Wake Robins. Jack in the Pulpit grew in swampy areas where it was not uncommon to lose a rubber boot and to have to walk home with soggy wet socks. When searching for some of the rare flowers, with good luck, one might find wintergreen plants. The red berries were a tasty treat, and we also chewed the shiny green leaves for their flavor. Money being scarce in the Depression years meant that chewing gum at a nickel a pack was a rare treat, but in an area where evergreen trees were abundant, we made our own gum. The trunk of the spruce tree exudes a sticky substance. After collecting a sizable glob, we put it on a sloping rock where it could be easily ignited with a match. As it burned, a clear substance ran out, and this we chewed for its spruce-like flavor, much tastier than paraffin wax. As the season progressed, many hours were spent picking wild fruit. First came the tiny but tasty wild strawberries, followed by raspberries, blueberries, blackberries with their fierce thorns, and finally the jaw-cramping crabapples. It might seem that I spent most of my time searching for flowers or fruit, but this is far from the truth. There were hours spent roaming wooded areas in search of a cow who had found a secluded spot to give birth. And what a triumphant march home it was, bringing the red and white cow with her sprightly offspring at heel. That instinct to protect the young was evidenced by a turkey hen that made her nest in the middle of a juniper bush. Her speckled brown eggs were a perfect camouflage, and when she sat on her nest, even as I parted the branches to find her, there was not a hint of movement. Close daily observation told us when the eggs hatched, and only then did my mother gather the equally camouflaged tan and brown chicks into a pail to bring them home, their mother obediently following their chirping. My task was to help care for them when they were housed in a coop in the shelter of the stone fence.
By the time they grew into lanky pullets and wandered the fields picking grasshoppers, I lost interest and found other adventures. The 2.5-mile walk to school followed logging trails part of the way. Quite amazingly, the bobcat that my cousins told me lay in wait on an overarching and overhanging branch never caught me. A sudden burst of speed at the sight of that lone pine tree is, I'm sure, all that saved me from the daily danger. Another speedy retreat was the result of being chased by a mother partridge. She must have been equally terrified, but, being a good parent, scattered her chicks before fluffing up her feathers until she looked like a big old turkey. My flight was much further than her pursuit, and I arrived breathless at school, not understanding until much later that my life had not been in danger. A mild day in early spring led to an event that might have had a sadder ending. Roaming over the hills on an adjoining farm, I saw a tempting patch of ice on a frozen pond and decided to slide across. April sunshine had softened the ice, and in the middle, without warning, it collapsed, leaving me standing up to my armpits in the chilly water. Attempts to climb out met with no success, so the only answer was to break my way to shore. Then another problem arose: what to do about my wet clothes. I could never face going home and confessing my foolishness. Fortunately, a warm spring breeze was blowing, so I disrobed as much as possible and hung my clothing to at least partially dry. I never did admit what had happened, though it was a close call because of wearing my mother's jacket. She wondered how I had managed to get the bottom of it so wet while out playing. Young people would think now that as a child I had very little to entertain me. We had no radio, there were no TVs, no cell phones, no iPods, and no computer. But to my way of thinking, there was a wealth of entertainment and learning starting right at my doorstep. Many of the things that interest and intrigue me still had their start in that rich and fulfilling childhood outdoor classroom in rural Ontario. Shirley Wallace wrote this story called Nature's University for a book called Ordinary to Extraordinary, a series of 150 short stories. Just before I go on to my reading, let me just remind you that you're listening to Sun Sounds of Arizona, where we offer 24 hours a day, 7 days a week of programming from over 265 publications. Well, I'm going to take us now from Shirley's early experiences in the 1930s all the way to today and a man's experiences and his thoughts about education and modern living. His name is Cary Patterson, and he wrote this story called Imagine. As a boy, growing up in the 50s and 60s, I faced threats from all sorts of juvenile delinquents, hoods, and other shifty teenagers we now call bullies. Modern experts suggest that mid-century hoodlums were unhappy with their lives and consequently determined to bring a balance to the universe. They accomplished this by striking fear into the hearts of everyday students who were simply trying to make it through the school day without having their pants pulled down to their ankles, getting pounded, or otherwise being mortified and humiliated. Given the number of JDs who walked the hallways, also known as juvenile delinquents who walked the hallways at my high school, even a task as simple as getting to my next class was daunting. Should you accidentally bump into a fellow who was just aching to smack somebody, it could quickly turn ugly. In order to survive, I learned how to apologize, even when I was guilty of absolutely nothing, and then speedily slip into a group of large, athletic friends who might come to my aid should the situation worsen. Unfortunately, hallways didn't present the largest threat.
The record for doing or doling out abuse belonged to the athletic department. PE classes required students to bang into each other as part of the curriculum. This meant that not only did sporting venues provide the opportunity for thugs to separate a classmate from the herd and give him an atomic wedgie or two, but it made a vicious block to the groin or a forearm to the neck not only sanctioned by the establishment, but worthy of praise. Cool hit, man. Alas, this was all small potatoes compared to the grief dispersed in the locker room itself. It was in this tile prison that students were required to take a shower after every PE class. Mother of mercy. In my case, this meant that I had to walk through a group of guys that I would have given a whole berth at a church social patrolled by armed guards. Imagine walking without any form of protection or hope for modesty in front of guys who were just egging to beat up any twerp who did well in math. Think about it. I was required to walk naked in front of guys who carried not Esquire or Junior as part of their full names, but who sported appellations such as Snake, Knuckles, and Butcher, all words that ran through my head as I scampered to and from the shower in hopes of making it through unharmed. But that rarely happened. At Bellingham High School, you were pretty much guaranteed the minimum of a shower room welt. The school was famous for its shower room welts. Local thuds had learned how to roll a towel in a manner that turned an innocent piece of cloth into a whip. They'd roll it tight and at an angle, just so, creating at one end a hefty handle and at the other end a tip that cracked like a whip. When the weapon hit your bare skin, it hurt like the devil and left a golf ball size welt. Once you were smacked by the towel, to avoid further problems, you had to flash a smile that was normally reserved for someone who wasn't trying to rip a hole in your flesh. In truth, what you really wanted to do was punch the welt maker in the nose. This, of course, would have made you a lesser person and earned you a genuine thrashing. So every weekday during the school year, my friends and I were focused or were forced to flash a fake smile at locker room aggressors while apologizing to them for thoughtlessly getting our skin in the way of their snapping towels. And now for the truly ugly part. All of this bullying and kowtowing took place under the guidance of a PE teacher who lived by the philosophy, boys will be boys, meaning, if an ambulance isn't required, leave me alone. Can't you see that I'm busy not teaching a thing and not monitoring the violence that's taking place right under my nose? We have a football game Friday. I got bigger fish to fry. This walk down bad memory lane comes to mind at a period in history when I feel like I'm spending a lot of time naked in a locker room filled with bullies. Foreign leaders threatened to rain nuclear armed missiles upon my subdivision. Snipers lay in wait in nearby bushes. Rage-filled drivers are aching to drive me off the road. It's never ending. And yet, despite mind-boggling advances in physics, engineering, and academics in general, as a society, we haven't improved our negotiation skills or, better still, our ability to actually make peace one iota. Scholars earn doctorates in negotiation techniques. Consultants routinely teach conflict resolution skills. And gurus offer courses in high-stakes communication. And yet, fashioning peace out of conflict simply isn't part of our national mindset. It's not our native tongue. We don't hang posters of Gandhi. It's not the least bit popular to talk about how to improve our ability to make peace. Not as long as we can form clubs that teach our kids nifty debate techniques that involve proving others wrong,
attacking logical flaws, and winning points. These are all useful as methods for divining the truth and sharpening one's logic, but bad when it comes to living with the vanquished afterwards. This is not meant to say that there are times when we should have a direct, clear, and strong response, but simply that aggressive action shouldn't be the only tool in our toolkit. In honor of Yoko Ono and John Lennon, what if we did our best to imagine peace? Better still, what if we did our best to develop the skills for making peace? For instance, imagine what it would be like if we supplemented tools used for winning an argument with tools for coming to a common understanding. Imagine a world where people balance the skills for exposing others' logical flaws with skills for finding a third way, common ground. Imagine what it would be like if creating a win-win came to mean you winning and me winning, and not simply you winning twice. Imagine meeting aggression not with a nasty and hasty retreat, but with tried and true techniques for respectfully resolving differences. Best of all, imagine teaching peacemaking skills starting in grade school. Schoolyard violence would be spontaneously and skillfully met with displays of mutual respect. Harmony would be taught not only in choir, but in every gathering of students. And most important, imagine what it would be like if your children and grandchildren didn't have to take private sports lessons, the current welt avoidance strategy, as a means of getting out of PE courses and avoiding the locker room abuse that follows. Turning schools into safe havens, as well as centers for peaceful instruction, is the least we can do for our progeny. I'm not sure where I read it, but I'm pretty certain that one of the founding fathers proclaimed that every citizen has the right to life, liberty, and the absence of locker room welts. In any case, I'm pretty sure that we won't find peace in either the war or the boardroom until we first find peace in the locker room. This story was written by Carrie Patterson, called Imagine. Well, I'd like to finish off today with an actual story about someone who took that Imagine, those wonderful ideas that Carrie presented, and brought them into real life. His name is Keith Johnson. It's called A Different Voice, and it first appeared in January edition 2017 of Guidepost Magazine. Saturday morning at the start of football season, I stood on a field in inner city Los Angeles with a dozen 8- and 9-year-old boys. I was trying to get them to run as slowly as possible. That's right, slowly. We are going to do a slow lap around this field, staying together, I said. If someone lags, I want the fastest runners to stay with them. We run as a team. Got that? Now go. The kids, brand new recruits, took off. As I expected, the fastest kids streaked ahead, leaving slower runners behind. They returned sweating and out of breath. Okay, I said, we are going to do that again, and this time we're going to stay together. Understand? Some uncertain nods. Okay, go. We can stay here all day until we get this right, I said to the boys as they returned, stretched out in a straggly line. I motioned to the fastest runners. You get in back and stay there. Now let's get this right. Faster nods. Go. And this time, they did it. I high-fived them, and they high-fived each other. First practice of the season, and we hadn't even touched a football yet. But they'd learned the most important lesson on my team. I don't care how fast you run, how well you catch, how far you throw. What I want from you is teamwork, to love and support each other. You give me that, and we've already won. I don't look much like a football coach. I didn't play as a kid, and I don't play now. I need a hip replacement, and I sure don't run with my boys. But football is my life. You know why? Because about 10 years ago,
God showed me that the way to reach at-risk kids in L.A., kids like me when I was young, is through what they love. Kids here love football. So every summer and fall, in heat and cold, sun and rain, I'm on the field, laying down drills, running plays, and most of all, encouraging boys on my team to set high standards and live with commitment and compassion. If you'd known me when I was these boys' age, you'd never in a million years have guessed that one day I'd be running my own nonprofit organization that fields a team of about 150 players from ages 5 to 14, not only coaching them, but feeding them square meals after school and keeping a close eye on their grades. You wouldn't have envisioned me as a grown man of deep faith, married for 30 years with two successful sons. Most of all, you wouldn't have marked me as someone who tries to bring love and care to a neighborhood where both seem in short supply. Because when I was my player's age, I barely knew what love was. I grew up in Compton, south of L.A., raised by a single mom with three kids. My oldest brother had leukemia, and my father went to prison. My mom tried to turn me over to my grandparents to raise, but they weren't up to it, so she put me in foster care, where I bounced from home to home. I felt hurt and rejected, and I acted out. Like many kids in my community, I was often told, "You ain't going to amount to anything," and I believed it. By the time my grandparents finally agreed to raise me, they saw how chaotic my life was. I was an explosive 11-year-old, determined to hurt the world before it hurt me. My grandparents were old-school, church-going folk. I made life miserable for them for 2 years. At 13, I joined and decided to join a gang. I set off on my bike to ride to the gang's hangout, a block away. I stopped to let a truck pass. It seemed to take forever. Suddenly, I heard two voices in my head. One I knew all too well. "You ain't going to amount to anything." The other voice was different, larger and yet quieter, peaceful but impossible to ignore. "Just go home now," it said. That was all. Before I knew it, I was pedaling back to my grandparents. I burst in their door and sank into an astonished grandfather's lap. "I need help, Granddaddy," I cried. Something in my voice must have convinced him I meant it. "Hallelujah," he sang out. I began going to church with my grandparents. They found me a therapist who taught me to stop blaming my parents and start taking responsibility for myself. I focused on two goals: to marry a woman I would be with for the rest of my life and to be a good father to my future children. 30 years ago, I accomplished the first of those goals when I married Karen, my high school sweetheart. We had two boys, Terrence and Solomon, now loving, responsible, grown men. It was while my boys were playing youth football that God gave me the idea of using sports to reach at-risk kids. I'd gone to a Christian college and worked in ministry before becoming a program director for a group that served foster children. I connected with those kids because I'd been one of them. But it was hard to get them to seek help. Foster parents would say, "I can't control him. He just doesn't want to go to your program." One evening, as I was saying my prayers, I thought, "My boys love playing football. What if I start a team and invite the foster kids I work with to join?" All I knew about football was what I'd learned coaching Solomon's team for a year. But once I got kids on the field, I could talk to them about what really mattered. Karen had been the president of our son's football league, so she knew the administrative side. Providentially, a new league was forming in our neighborhood. I got its approval to start a team. I called it the Falcons. Just a handful of players showed up. They got a whole lot more than football. I talked to successful people in our community and asked them what helped them to stay on the right path. "God," they told me,
education, self-respect. It was the old school stuff my grandparents had tried to drill into me. "Those are your priorities," I told the kids, not just winning. I made them sign homework contracts and got regular updates from their teachers. If players' grades slipped, I didn't kick them off the team. Why would I want to lose the leverage I had? I got volunteers to supervise a mandatory homework zone. Watching their friends play while they did homework and schoolwork persuaded most kids to shape up pretty quick. I had trouble recruiting kids until I figured out some of the barriers keeping them from playing sports. Most football programs in this area charge $300 a season, too much for many families. Now, with grants and volunteer labor, I was able to cut that amount in half. This has been an amazing experience for these kids. The quarterback on the team was one of my special children. When the play was done one day, I gathered the boys in a huddle. It was someone's birthday. We surrounded him with our arms and sang happy birthday. It was my favorite play of the whole practice. So often these boys hear that voice I knew all too well growing up. "You ain't going to amount to nothing." At a crucial time in my life, I heard a different voice, a voice that pointed me to a different path than the one I was on. It is my hope and prayer that I can help other kids find that same path. And you know what? I think this man called Keith Johnson will be doing that for a long, long time. Thank you for listening to Inspiration, and make it a great day. I'm Jessica Turvey, a volunteer reader with Sun Sounds of Arizona, Arizona's 24-hour information access service.

0: 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I long to accomplish a great and noble task, but it is my chief duty to accomplish small tasks as if they were great and noble.
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3: 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He's been invited to speak at NASA, Oxford, Stanford, Harvard, and meditation centers worldwide. His books are available in 28 languages and include Making Great Relationships, Hardwiring Happiness, Just One Thing, and Mother Nurture. His work has been featured on the BBC, CBS, NPR, and other major media. And now, Just One Thing. Do you see a bully? The practice. Stand up to bullies. Why? Humans are profoundly social. Woven through the tapestry of our relationships are several major threads. One of these is power. The only question is, do we use it for good or ill? The abuse of power can be called many things, including intimidation, fraud, discrimination, and tyranny. I'll use a term that's down to earth: bullying. Bullies are unfortunately common. Throughout history and right now today, from homes and schoolyards to the halls of power, they create a vast amount of human suffering. What can we do? How? In this short space, I'll offer some summary suggestions. You can help them by applying them to bullies you've experienced or observed. Recognize bullies. Bullies are dominating, have to be the alpha, look for targets who seem weaker, have no compassion. Bullies are defensive, never wrong, scorn others, avoid responsibility. Bullies are deceptive, manipulate grievances to gain support, cheat, hide the truth, since their power is based on lies. Beware an innocence or naivete that just can't believe another person or group would act this way. As Maya Angelou put it, when someone shows you who they are, believe them the first time. Recognize enablers. People and organizations can sometimes tolerate or even value bullies, such as cheering on a bully who is hurting someone they look down on. This enabling takes different forms, including pretending that it is all normal or falsely claiming that both sides do it. From playgrounds to parliaments, people with an authoritarian personality style have an affinity for bullying leaders and form the core of their supporters. Protect yourself. Sometimes you were stuck with a bully, at least for a while. Be careful. Weigh your options and do what's best for you. Have compassion. Deep down, the mind of a bully is like a hell realm of fended off feelings of weakness and shame, always threatening to invade. Lots of suffering there. Compassion for a bully is not approval. It can be calming and strengthening for you. And of course, the targets of bullies deserve our care. Even if you can do nothing to help them, your compassion is still authentic. It matters to you, and it may matter to others in ways that you'll never know. Name it. Tell the truth to yourself. Tell it to others. And, if appropriate, tell the truth to bullies and their enablers. This could be a version of that truth. You are a bully. You cheated and lied to get your power. You act tough, but you're really actually weak and frightened. You may be able to harm me and others, but I am not afraid of you. I see what you are. Bullies may acquire institutional authority, but never moral legitimacy. They know their power is on thin ice. Name the lying, the cheating, the weakness. Name the fakery. Name the illegitimacy. Stand with others. Bullies target lone individuals and vulnerable groups to display dominance and create fear. This is sometimes called performative cruelty. So gather allies who stand with you if you're being bullied. Also ask others to stand up to bullies. Sitting on the sidelines just perpetuates bullying. And together, stand with and for those others who are bullied. It may make no material difference, but it always makes a moral and psychological difference to those who stand up and to those they stand for. Punish bullying. I mean punish in the sense of justice, not vengeance. The act of bullying itself is rewarding to a bully, even if there's no concrete benefit. It's like pulling a pleasurable lever on a slot machine that sometimes delivers a jackpot. If you're a bully, why not keep pulling? So there must be a real cost, and in terms the bully cares about. Hand-wringing and expressions of concern are irrelevant to a bully. Enablers also need to pay a price. Otherwise, why would they stop? Since bullying is common, people have developed a variety of ways to punish it. Depending on the situation, you could, with moral confidence, name the bullying for what it is. Dispute false claims of legitimacy. Laugh at bullies.

Well, bullies draw power from the grievances of others. Address those grievances and reduce the bully's power. Bullies try to dominate our attention much like they try to dominate everything else. But there is a larger world beyond their control. It contains so many things that are working, enjoyable, beautiful, and virtuous. Disengage as much as possible from ruminating on helpless outrage, fantasies of payback, and fault-finding others who aren't doing enough. Bad enough that the bully is out there in the world. Try not to let the bully invade your own mind. You are listening to Sun Sounds of Arizona, bringing you Just One Thing, Simple Practices for Resilience and Happiness by Dr. Rick Hansen. Who's outside your circle? The practice? Us, all thems. Why? By us, all thems, I mean finding common ground with every person, especially those you fear or are angry with, or who are simply very different from you. These days, this practice is more important than ever. For the most of the past 300,000 years, our human ancestors lived in small bands of about 50 people, in which they survived by being good at caring about and cooperating with people inside the band, with us, while also being good at fearing and aggressing upon people outside their band, them. And for 2 million years before that, our hominid ancestors lived and evolved under similar pressures. That's a long time. And during the last 10,000 years, as agriculture produced food surpluses that enabled larger groups, the same tribalistic pattern has repeated at bigger scales. While there are heartening examples of people extending themselves for strangers, most of us are vulnerable to the ancient drumbeats of grievance and vengeance, now amplified to a thunder by modern technologies like social media. And it's not just in our politics. You can see theming of others as you walk down the street, in the rapid sorting of people into like me and not like me. You can see it in office politics and family discord, the in-group and the out-group, the casual dismissals, the turning away in anger, the easy disdain. You can see your mind moving so quickly to reduce another person to a two-dimensional figure as you invest in your own position and identity, even when that person is your beloved mate. You also know what it's like to feel themed yourself, to be ignored, discounted, used, attacked, or tossed aside. Not good at all. To us, others, is to see our common humanity, to recognize that we all want pleasure and fear pain, that we all are frail, that we all suffer and die, that each of us will be separated one way or another from everything that we love someday. As you see this fact and the deep, deep ways we're like each other, a wary tension in the body eases. Then you see others more clearly and can be more effective with them, even those you oppose fiercely. And when you don't feel needlessly threatened, you're less likely to be needlessly threatening. How? Take a little time to know what it feels like to be me, to be part of an us,
to see those who are

0: them. Then be mindful of when your mind is us-ing or them-ing other people. They can be quite subtle yet consequential, those moments when we look away, lose empathy, stereotype, discriminate, cast out, or punish. When you notice that you, like me, are them-ing others again, try to stop fueling this process. Step back, climb back down the ladder of anger. See the bigger picture, the larger whole that contains you and the other person into a single us. Help it sink in that you can still stand up for your rights and protect those you care about without dehumanizing others into them. As you move through your day, see similarities between yourself and others. For example, when you see a stranger walking down the street, take 20 seconds to really look at them and get a sense of, wow, they're like me. Their back hurts like mine. They love their kids like I do. They too have a felt joy and sorrow. Try this in particular with people who seem very different from you and with people who belong to groups you may mistrust or fear or dislike. Notice what this practice feels like for you. Probably heart-opening, calming, and actually strengthening. Also, imagine a kind of circle that includes you and others you like, and then gradually widen that circle in ways that feel genuine to you, gradually including people you know but feel neutrally about, including people you don't know but are like you in some ways, and then including people who are unlike you. Eventually, including people you don't like, perhaps who have harmed you or others, knowing you don't have to approve of them to recognize our common humanity. Take your time with this, drawing on compassion for yourself and others, and expanding the circle only as it feels true and right for you. Be aware of a softening in yourself as you do this, a releasing of defensiveness and righteousness, a widening of your perspective. Rest in how this feels and enjoy it. You can also play with the sense of being an us to others. Start with those who naturally include you and notice what this feels like. Then you could try this with people who may not initially see their common ground with you. And, as appropriate, you could do little natural things to establish similarities and connections, like finding out if you both have children, or that you both have a sarcastic sense of humor, or simply that you do not wish each other harm. It is often in these simple ways that bridges build among us, and circles widen, and we come to live together in peace. You are listening to Just One Thing, Simple Practices for Resilient Happiness by Dr. Rick Hansen, brought to you by Sun Sounds of Arizona. Are we really so separate? The practice, love the world. Why? To simplify and summarize, our brain has three primary motivational systems: avoiding harm, approaching rewards, and attaching to us, that draw on many neural networks to accomplish their goals. Lately, I've started to realize that a fourth fundamental human motivational system could be emerging as well. Our hunter-gatherer ancestors depended on their habitats for food and shelter. Today, over 8 billion of us are pressing hard up against the limits of lifeboat Earth. To survive and flourish, cultural and perhaps biological evolution is calling us to love the world. The world is near to hand in the food you eat, the air you breathe, and the weather and climate in which you spend your days. Then, in widening circles, the world extends out to include complex webs of life and the physical characteristics of the land, the sea, and the sky. When you love the world, you both appreciate it and care for it. Each of these actions makes you feel good, plus they help you preserve and improve everything you depend on for your health, livelihood, security, pleasure, and community. During most of the last several million years, our human and hominid ancestors did not have much capacity for harming the world, nor did they have much understanding of their effects on the whole planet. But now, humanity has a great power for good and ill, and we have inescapable knowledge, no matter how much some try to deny it, of what we are doing to our own home. As the earth heats up, as many species go extinct, and as resources such as fresh water decline, it is critically important that a fourth major motivational guide our thoughts, words, and above all, our deeds. Love the world. How? In terms of the aspect of love that is about appreciating, routinely look for opportunities to enjoy, value, and feel grateful for the little things in the natural world. These range from whatever is close by, flowers blooming, trees offering shade, honeybees moving from plant to plant, to the vast nest we all share, such as the exchanges of oxygen and carbon dioxide, through which animals and plants give breath to each other. We can also appreciate the fortuitous occurrence of a rocky planet, Earth, surviving the early formation of a solar system to find an orbit that allows for liquid water on its surface, and even the more remarkable occurrence of this universe bubbling into being, the largest nest of all, the extraordinary miracle in which we make our ordinary days. In terms of the aspect of love that is about caring for, this means to me a combination of cherishing, protecting, and nurturing the world. You naturally cherish what you love. Cherishing something, you want to keep it safe. Once it's protected, you want to help it flourish. So much could be written and has about cherishing our world and protecting and nurturing it, yet I must be brief here with just three suggestions. For a minute, an hour, or a whole week, touch natural and human-made things around you like you truly cherish them. Protect something from harm. You could save something you might otherwise throw away, from water running in a sink to food in a restaurant. More broadly, we can take political action to protect our world. Different people will find different paths with this. Personally, I've been inspired by young people who will most inherit the consequences of the 100 million tons of carbon dioxide their parents have been pouring up into the sky each day, who are saying, enough is enough. Pick one thing and focus on helping it grow and thrive. Perhaps a plant or a business or a project at a local school, or a collaboration among some friends, or a fix-it repair at home. At the heart of it, This practice is about our relationship with the world. Do we relate to it as an adversary or a distant acquaintance? Do we relate to the world as a friend, a child, a beloved nest? Here and there and everywhere, let's all live in a world that we love. You've been listening to Just One Thing, Simple Practices for Resilient Happiness by Dr. Rick Hansen, brought to you by Sun Sounds of Arizona. We are so busy these days that it's great to have just one thing to focus on, a simple theme to reflect on and be inspired by. These practices are grounded in brain science, positive psychology, and contemplative training. They're simple and easy to do, and they produce powerful results. For example, one practice asks you to take a few minutes each day to notice little things you appreciate or feel grateful for, like the smell of an orange or the smile of a friend. This may not sound like much, but research has shown that this practice will lift your mood, protect you against stress, and even strengthen your immune system. You have been listening to Just One Thing by Dr. Rick Hansen. This is your programmer, Barbara Felix, thanking you so much for listening today, and I hope that you have a wonderful rest of your day. And now, stay tuned for more interesting programming coming to you from Sun Sounds of Arizona.
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2: 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One editor investigates what the term means and how these products may help you stay safe and healthy. By Katie Mogg. As a beauty editor, I'm constantly testing new skin and makeup products, and sometimes the results are anything but pretty. I once swiped on a serum that left my eyes red, irritated, and swollen, and caused a scab-like crust to form between my lashes. TMI? Maybe, but you get the point. Turns out my eye problems are pretty common, and cosmetics are often to blame. Inflammation, dryness, and infections are all associated with the use of certain types of eye makeup, one study review found. Also, dry eye disease was more common among women who used mascara and eyeliner regularly, according to a separate piece of research. These findings are playing out in real life, too, with ophthalmologists and optometrists reporting that they witness the troubling side of makeup application in their practices all the time. At the top of the list is dry eye and irritation, says Avnish Diobakta, MD, an ophthalmologist at the New York Eye and Ear Infirmary on Mount Sinai. Don't worry, I'm not going to tell you to stop using these products altogether, but there may be a solution hiding in plain sight at your local drugstore. Eye makeup tested for safety by ophthalmologists. Here are some things you need to know about these formulas and eye health overall, so that bright, beautiful peepers can be yours for the long haul. Understanding the risks. For starters, it helps to have some knowledge of eye anatomy. The surface of your eyes is coated by the tear film, which helps to lubricate and protect them from damage and keep vision clear. The tear film itself has three layers. An outer oily layer, secreted by meibomian glands, along the edges of the eyelids. A watery middle, and an inner mucus layer. Beneath the tear film is a conjunctiva, a thin, clear membrane covering the whites of the eyes and lining the insides of the eyelids. Potential pitfalls from makeup use fall into four categories. Physical trauma is first. You accidentally poke your eye while applying makeup, for example. Or tiny bits of shadow or mascara get stuck in the conjunctiva, causing irritation and even scarring, says Diane Hilal Campo, MD, an ophthalmologist and the founder of 2020 Beauty, who's seen it in her own patients. An extreme example, but still eye-opening? A case study published in the journal Ophthalmology found that decades worth of mascara had accumulated and hardened in one woman's conjunctiva due to improper makeup removal. Makeup falloff can also lead to corneal abrasions, which are small scratches on the clear, dome-shaped outermost part of the eye, as Dr. Diobakta. Next, certain makeup techniques, like tight lining, which involves applying eyeliner directly to the waterline, can clog meibomian glands. This prevents them from releasing enough oil, says Mika Moy, OD, a clinical professor at the Herbert Wertheim School of Optometry and Vision Science at the University of California, Berkeley. Without it, the watery middle layer of the tear film can evaporate quickly, which contributes to dry eye disease and is a risk factor for blepharitis. There was a significant correlation between using products like eyeliner and eyeshadow and increased loss of the meibomian glands, found one small study. Chemical irritation from certain ingredients is the next health issue, as it can lead to allergic or irritant conjunctivitis, Dr. Diobacta says. That's when the clear mucous membrane inside the eyelids and on the whites of the eyes becomes inflamed, leading to redness, swelling, and itchiness. And lastly, if you use old makeup, you increase the risk of eye infections and styes, small painful bumps that develop on the edge of the eyelid when oil glands get blocked and infected with bacteria. That's because the preservatives that normally inhibit the growth of bacteria and other potentially harmful microorganisms break down and become less effective over time. Expiration dates exist for a reason, people. Styes can also occur after using brushes and sponges that haven't been properly washed. When makeup makes a big difference. If all this germy gloom and doom isn't enough to have you swearing off eyeliner for good, take heart. Products formulated or tested by eye doctors are focused on safety for very sensitive eyes, like mine, apparently. Makeup mainstay Clinique, which has a long history of being ophthalmologist-friendly, tests the safety of its products on three different groups: regular folks, contact lens wearers, and those who report having sensitive eyes, says Ashley Brissett, MD, an ophthalmologist with Kelly Vision, who works with the brand. After participants use the products, a doctor examines their eyes, looking for signs of irritation or other negative reactions, which helps the company assess whether the product is safe for all. Cosmetics are only partially regulated by the FDA, so the exact testing performed varies from brand to brand. We selected some trusted formulas in eye-friendly options below. That means it's on you to discern what's marketing hype and what's legit, but I can help you with that. Focus on ingredients first. Many ophthalmologist-formulated or tested brands avoid potential eye irritants. Benzalkonium chloride, also called BAC, is a preservative found in some eye makeup and eye drops and may cause dryness, inflammation, and damage to the eye surface in some people. You may also want to avoid other preservatives, such as parabens. Methylparaben, propylparaben, and butylparaben are examples. Formaldehyde and formaldehyde-releasing agents like quaternium-15 and DMDM-hydenotoin, Dr. Diobacta adds. Instead, look for gentler alternatives like sodium benzoate or ethyl hexylglycerin, recommends Dr. Hilal Campo. You should also check the ingredient label for fragrances, which can be irritating for the eyelids and the surfaces of the eyes, says Dr. Prissett. Format also matters. Cream eyeshadows

to refresh your makeup stash every few months. Yes, it can feel like throwing away hard-earned money if you have to toss something before you've finished using it. But experts agree it's best for eye health. The frequency of your purging will depend on how often you use something. It's possible, for example, that items you don't use as often may last beyond their expiration date, but should still be kicked to the curb. A good rule of thumb is to get rid of liquid-containing products like eyeliners and mascaras every 3 months, Moy says. Beyond that, be sure to wash your brushes and sponges. It's easy to forget or to be lazy about, been there. But makeup brushes, beauty blenders, and eyeshadow applicators can all harbor bacteria if they aren't cleaned regularly. If you wear makeup nearly every day, aim to clean your tools at least every 2 weeks, Dr. Brissett says. Removing your makeup every night is also crucial. Leaving it on for too long can clog pores and lead to styes, while also increasing the risk of allergic reactions and eye infections like conjunctivitis. You should probably avoid sharing products too, since swapping always raises your risk of infection. So, at the end of the day, you don't have to swear off eye makeup to keep your eyes healthy. Promise. 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We have a picture of a woman applying mascara. The caption reads, "To effectively remove eye makeup, use a gentle, oil-free remover before washing the rest of your face." We also have a picture of a woman applying mascara. The first caption reads, "False eyelashes can also trap debris and bacteria, so clean yours after each use and replace frequently." The second caption reads, "Tiny bits of makeup can cause your tear film to break down, a condition called tear instability." That was Easy on the Eyes by Kate Mogg. And now, I'll be reading from health.com, copyright 2026, Meredith Publishing. "Could These 10 Foods Trigger Your Migraines?" by Maria Masters.

0: medically reviewed by Nicholas Matrus, MD. Updated on May 13th, 2026. Foods that can trigger migraines include peanut butter, caffeine, aged cheese, citrus fruits, and chocolate. Individual triggers vary from person to person. 1. Peanut butter. Nuts, including peanut butter, and all seeds, are a common migraine trigger. Peanuts are a phenylalanine-containing food. Phenylalanine is an amino acid that can affect vascular, blood vessel tone, which may play a role in migraines. 2. Alcohol. Alcoholic beverages, especially red wine, can be a migraine trigger for some people. Flavonoid phenolic compounds in wine, such as tannins, can cause headaches. Wines high in tannins, like Cabernet Sauvignon, may be more likely to trigger migraines. Drinking alcohol may also lead to dehydration, which can cause headaches. 3. Caffeine. Caffeine has been linked with migraine as both a migraine trigger and a cure. A 2020 study found insufficient evidence to recommend that everyone with chronic, long-term migraines stop consuming caffeine, even though overuse may lead to migraines. Sudden withdrawal can also trigger them. A small amount of caffeine during a migraine attack may help ease pain. 4. Aged cheese. Aged cheeses are among the foods that contain a compound called tyramine. Tyramine may interact with neurotransmitters in the body and lead to migraines. Gorgonzola, camembert, and cheddar are aged cheeses that are common migraine triggers. Soy products, fava beans, hard sausage, smoked fish, and Chianti wine also contain this compound. 5. Cured or processed meats. Hot dogs, sausages, and deli meat might set off a migraine. These meats contain a preservative called sodium nitrate, which can trigger migraines. 6. Monosodium glutamate, MSG. Monosodium glutamate, MSG, is the sodium salt of the common amino acid, glutamic acid. This amino acid is naturally present in our bodies and in tomatoes and cheeses. The Food and Drug Administration, FDA, considers the addition of MSG to foods to be generally recognized as safe, GRAS. Still, MSG is a potential trigger for migraines. 7. Citrus fruit. There may be a connection between citrus fruit and migraines, but there isn't enough evidence to establish a direct link. 8. Aspartame. Aspartame is an artificial sweetener that has been extensively studied for its safety. It is also suspected of triggering migraines in some people. Read food labels and avoid certain sugar-free or light packaged foods and beverages. These include diet sodas, breakfast cereals, puddings, yogurts, and gelatins. 9. Legumes. Beans, peas, and lentils are also suspected migraine triggers. Experts have not yet established why legumes seem to bother some people. These plant foods can actually ward off severe headaches in some people. 10. Chocolate. Chocolate is one of the most commonly reported foods that trigger migraines, even though it has not been scientifically confirmed. And now, I'll be reading Personal Best, copyright 2026, Dot-Dash Meredith Publishing. Issue, May 2026. Vitamin D and sunscreen. Vitamin D plays a big role in keeping you healthy, such as supporting disease prevention, a strong immune system, bone growth, and strength. Vitamin D is produced naturally when your skin is exposed to sunlight. At the same time, using sunscreen, at least SPF 30 or higher, broad spectrum and water resistant, is one of the best ways to protect yourself from getting skin cancer. So you may wonder, does sunscreen prevent vitamin D production? And what can I do to ensure I get enough vitamin D? The good news. Clinical studies haven't found that wearing sunscreen daily lowers your vitamin D levels. In fact, most research shows that people who wear sunscreen regularly still maintain the vitamin D levels their bodies need. To make sure you're getting enough vitamin D, 1. Eat foods naturally high in vitamin D, such as eggs, milk, yogurt, almond milk, soy milk, pork loin, fish high in omega-3 fatty acid, such as salmon, sardines, swordfish, and tuna, and fortified cheese, orange juice, and cereal. 2. Take daily vitamin D supplements. Note, if you take calcium, it may already contain vitamin D. Check the label. 3. Ensure you get the recommended vitamin D daily allowance of 600 IU for ages 1 to 70 and 800 IU for those older than 70 years. Talk to your healthcare provider about checking your vitamin D levels to confirm you're getting enough. And next, What is Prolonged Grief Disorder? By Eric Endlich, PhD. Grief after losing a loved one is normal, but especially persistent and intense grief is sometimes diagnosed as prolonged grief disorder. In PGD, symptoms continue at least 6 to 12 months after the loss and may include intense yearning for the deceased, preoccupation with thoughts surrounding their death, disbelief or difficulty accepting the loss, emotional numbness, overwhelming feelings such as loneliness, anger, or despair, lack of a sense of purpose in life, avoidance of reminders of the deceased, disrupted sense of self, difficulty resuming usual activities. Individuals who experience at least 3 specific symptoms nearly every day for at least a month and beyond what is culturally expected may qualify for the diagnosis. PGD seems to be more common following an unexpected or violent death, or the death of a child. While grief often resolves on its own, consider joining a support group or seeking professional help if symptoms persist. And next, Why Do Mosquitoes Like Me? By Elizabeth Smoots, MD. Mosquitoes are more likely to bite certain people. The clothes you wear, the skincare products you use, and the foods you eat are important factors. Clothes. Mosquitoes prefer bare, uncovered skin. With skin covered by clothing, research shows mosquitoes more often bite people wearing red, orange, black, or cyan, blue, green. Conversely, people who wear green, purple, blue, or white, and those who wear loose-fitting styles have better mosquito protection. Skincare products. Personal products with fragrances, especially strong floral scents, make you more attractive to mosquitoes. So do moisturizers, anti-aging creams, or other skincare products that contain lactic acid or alpha hydroxy acid. Food and diet. Consuming beer or Limburger cheese when you're in mosquito territory may increase the risk of bites. Physical attributes. People who are bigger, more physically active, or who sweat more produce larger amounts of carbon dioxide and lactic acid. These chemicals act as mosquito attractants. Carbon dioxide in exhaled breath can draw the bugs from up to 115 feet away. Well, that's all the time we have for today. This has been Emily with Healthy Lifestyle. I hope you've enjoyed today's reading from the audio reading service at the Allen County Public Library in Fort Wayne, Indiana.
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1: Why are so many young people nearsighted? 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Is there an antidote? This is the People's Pharmacy with Terry and Joe Graydon.
2: They say the eyes are the windows to the soul. 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She'll share her research on using the eyes as a window to the brain.
1: Have you ever suffered with dry eyes? What causes this very uncomfortable condition? And more importantly, what can you do about it?
2: Our vision is critical to our well-being. What should we do to protect it?
1: Coming up on the People's Pharmacy, answering your questions about vision problems.
2: In the People's Pharmacy Health Headlines, many older people are dealing with joint pain due to arthritis. They're also worrying about cognitive decline. A recent study in Nature Metabolism suggests that a popular supplement to treat painful joints may accelerate dementia. Glucosamine sulfate, alone or in combination with chondroitin, has long been a staple of non-pharmaceutical arthritis care. Researchers noted the importance of glycan metabolism in the brain. Consequently, they tested the effects of glucosamine in mice genetically engineered to be susceptible to amyloid buildup and dementia. These mice had increased glycan synthesis in their brains, as well as behavioral changes when given glucosamine. The scientists also evaluated electronic health records of people with mild cognitive impairment or Alzheimer's disease. Those taking glucosamine were more likely to die or progress from mild impairment to dementia. This suggests that people vulnerable to Alzheimer's disease might want to avoid glucosamine.
1: Vitamin C may not get the respect it deserves. Many people think of this crucial nutrient as protection against scurvy, a rare vitamin deficiency that leads to fatigue, gum disease, joint pain, and many other health problems. But vitamin C plays a crucial role in immune function, gene expression, and enzymatic reactions. A new study from Japan suggests that ascorbic acid also plays a critical role for brain function. The researchers analyzed imaging data from over 2,000 older people. They also monitored vitamin C levels in the blood. People with low levels of ascorbic acid in their blood had reduced gray matter in their brains. They also had fewer neuronal connections in the part of the brain involved in self-reflection and autobiographical memory. The authors conclude, plasma vitamin C levels are also significantly associated with cognitive performance, suggesting that adequate plasma vitamin C levels may support cognitive functions and potentially counteract cognitive decline.
2: In days gone by, the old wives used to advise that fish is brain food. Now, French scientists have confirmed the benefits of fish for brain function among older individuals with accelerated cognitive decline. In a double-blind, placebo-controlled trial, 53 people received either fish hydrolysate or placebo daily for 3 months. They were tested at the beginning and end of the study. Those on the fish hydrolysate scored better on episodic memory and working memory. The scientists attributed this improved performance to the higher levels of omega-3 fatty acids and low molecular weight peptides present in the fish hydrolysate.
1: GLP-1 drugs are extremely popular these days because they help overweight people shed pounds. These are medications such as Ozempic, Wegovy, Mounjaro, and Zepbound. The generic names include semaglutide and tirzepatide. One drawback, however, is that weight loss often means loss of muscle as well. Consequently, it's important for people taking such medications to exercise more to maintain muscle strength. A new study suggests, however, that people on GLP-1 type medications may actually exercise less. That's the conclusion from an analysis of electronic health records and Fitbit activity data. About 750 adults were tracked. Step counts decreased from about 5,000 per day to not quite 4,500 steps per day. The amount of time spent in moderate to vigorous activity also decreased from 28 minutes to 22 minutes daily. One conclusion was that people losing weight on GLP-1 medications need encouragement and interventions to increase physical activity.
2: Epidemiologists have noted a link between obesity and a higher risk of breast cancer. Some scientists wondered whether people taking GLP-1 drugs to control their weight would be at reduced risk for breast cancer. To shed light on this question, they analyzed the health records of more than 100,000 women with an elevated BMI and a mammogram on record. People taking a GLP-1 medicine had a 30% lower likelihood of a breast cancer diagnosis. And that's the health news from the People's Pharmacy this week.

0: Welcome to the People's Pharmacy. I'm Terry Graydon. I'm a medical anthropologist.
1: And I'm Joe Graydon. I'm a pharmacologist. Today, we're talking about your eyes. Our vision is precious. How can we best preserve it? Our lines are open for your calls and questions. The number to participate in today's live broadcast is 888-472-3366. We do need a favor, though. Please consider whether your question is of broad general interest.
0: To answer your questions, we are pleased to have a special guest here in the studio. Dr. Sharon Fekrat is a retina surgeon at the Duke Eye Center of the Duke Health Integrated Practice and Vice Chair of Faculty Affairs. She is also the Robert Mockamer MD Distinguished Professor of Ophthalmology at the Duke University School of Medicine. She's Associate Chief of Staff at the Durham VA Healthcare System and past Interim Chief of Surgery there. She's Director of Duke EyeMind Research Group and Chief Editor of the book All About Your Eyes. She's also Editor of the Digital Journal of Case Reports of Ophthalmology. Dr. Fekrat is past president of the North Carolina Society of Eye Physicians and Surgeons. 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
2: Thank you so much for having me today.
1: We love having you in studio, and we love having you answering questions from our listeners. But before we delve into some of these really challenging eye problems, let's talk about myopia. And I think a lot of people are, what is myopia again? Well, I think that's what you would call nearsightedness, and it's on the rise. In 2000, 23% of the world's population had myopia. In 2020, it was 34%. And by 2050, it's predicted to be 50%. And in Southeast Asia, children are starting to have myopia at rates that are astonishing. 8 out of 9 of every 10 high school grads have myopia. A few generations ago, it was 1 out of 2. So what's going on, Dr. Fekrat?
2: Well, we are definitely seeing more myopia or nearsightedness. And I think it's due in part to the environment of children, because their visual environment has changed perhaps faster than their genes could. You know, genetics matter, but children with nearsighted or myopic parents are more likely to become nearsighted. But the rapid rise around the world points to environmental factors, too. Children are spending more time indoors, doing lots of close work, such as schoolwork, reading, phones, tablets, computers, and less time outside.
0: Now, are there implications for eye health? I mean, if you're nearsighted, you wear glasses, even if you're a little kid. But is there anything beyond that that's more troubling?
2: Yes. As an eye becomes more nearsighted in general, the eyeball becomes more elongated. So instead of a round watermelon or a cantaloupe, it's more of one of those oval-shaped watermelons. And in the eyeball itself becoming larger like that, some of the structures stretch, and there's an increased risk for retinal detachment, for example, and other retinal problems.
1: Now, is it reversible? In other words, everybody's staring at their phones, at their tablets, you know, looking at screens, and even reading. Can you reverse myopia if you go outside and you look at the sky or the birds or trees?
2: Well, once myopia starts, we can't reverse it, but there's a lot of work being done to slow it down. And there's that 20-20-20 rule. Every 20 minutes of near work, look away 20 feet for about 20 seconds. And that may help slow the progression of myopia.
0: I assume also that it would make sense to intervene when children are very little before it becomes really baked in, as it were.
2: Mm-hmm. Well, you know, the strongest practical protective factor we know is outdoor time. So children who spend more time outdoors are less likely to become myopic.
0: And there may be other health benefits to that as well.
2: Yes.
0: Okay. Our number is 888-472-3366. We invite you to call in your questions, and we'll try to get them answered. You can also send us email, radio@peoplespharmacy.com. We'd love to know where you are, so please include that in your email. And we are going to talk to Carl in Sarasota, Florida. Hi, Carl.
3: Hi.
0: What's on your mind?
3: So my question is about ocular migraines, and I was curious, are ocular migraines an eye problem, or are they a neurological problem?
0: And maybe you could tell us, if you have had an ocular migraine, what it's like.
3: I have had a few ocular migraines, or I've had what other people have told me, including medical professionals, have been ocular migraines. They generally start with, like, pixels in my vision, and then it seems to go throughout the rest of my body, and there's like a jittery or shaky feeling. And it seems to run for maybe an hour or two. It's a gradual increase and then a fade away, and no residual effect. But it's really disconcerting, because the first time or two, I thought I was having a stroke.
1: Well, I have to tell you, Carl, I've been there and done that, because I've also had ocular migraines. And the first time, it really freaked me out. I was like, do I need to go to the emergency department? For me, it's like a little wavy line that starts and moves across my field of vision. Doesn't last that long, maybe about 20 to 30 minutes, and it just gradually fades away. There's no pain, so it's like, why are they calling this a migraine? So what's going on, Dr. Fekerman?
2: Mm-hmm. Hi, Carl. So, you know, migraines and headaches themselves are sometimes associated with visual phenomenon, and typically you have pain, headache pain. Ocular migraines are different. We assume that they're caused by blood vessel spasm in the retina wallpaper inside the eye itself. And that is visual phenomenon alone, without pain, without headache pain. And so the visual phenomenon vary. Each person has something different, and it can be lights and dots and colors. But they usually last shorter than what you describe. They're usually, you know, within 30 minutes, I would say. And they're not associated with any other whole body symptoms. So definitely an evaluation by a neurologist to help sort out the exact cause is suggested.
1: And is there anything you can do about it? I mean, they just go away, so I don't worry about it anymore.
2: Exactly. They do go away. I think part of it is learning perhaps what your triggers could be. Is it caffeine? Is it stress? Is it not enough sleep?
1: I've got another question for you before we go back to the phones. You know, there are a lot of specialties in medicine. We've got dermatologists, we have gastroenterologists and cardiologists, and then we have, you know, various shades of cardiology. But, you know, primarily if you have a heart problem, you go to a cardiologist, and neurologists and orthopedics, and, you know, on and on. In ophthalmology, there's like so many subspecialties. There are people like you, retina specialists. There are people who focus on the cornea. There are people who are neuro-ophthalmologists.
0: There are people who act sort of like primary care providers for eye stuff, and we call them ophthalmologists, but there's a lot of specialties.
1: How come?
2: Well, we have many, many specialists. So within ophthalmology itself, and outside ophthalmology, as you know, we have optometrists and... So in ophthalmology, the technology has been booming. Available treatments for certain conditions are skyrocketing. And so in order to be solid and knowledgeable and very good at what you do, sub-specializing is very helpful. So even within retina, we have uveitis specialist, pediatric retina specialist, and that's also very subdivided as well.
1: So how would somebody know who they should see?
2: Well, we generally recommend a comprehensive eye exam, so a complete eye examination.
1: How often?
2: So in general, if there are no vision problems and no known conditions that you have, once a year.
1: And when it comes to then going a little deeper, how is your ophthalmologist the traffic cop?
2: Well, if you have an entirely normal eye exam, then there's no reason to go deeper. But if a condition's identified, you can ask your eye doctor if you should see a specialist.
1: And what is included in a quote-unquote thorough eye exam? What should people be asking for?
2: Right. Well, checking the vision at distance and near. Sometimes a glasses examination to see if you need it and what the prescription would be, a screen for glaucoma, a full dilated eye exam.
0: Pressure?
2: Yes, and that's checking the eye pressure, and then putting eye drops in to dilate the pupil and to take a look inside to look for all sorts of conditions.
1: When we come back after the break, we are going to want to ask you about low-pressure glaucoma, because that's a real thing. And so how would somebody know if they have glaucoma if their pressure is normal?
0: And we're also going to talk about dry eyes and what that feels like and what works for you. And we've got a question about blepharitis.
1: All right.
0: So we'll hear about that too.
1: All that after the break. Our lines are open for your calls and questions about your eyes. That number again, Terry?
0: The number is 888-472-3366. And you can also send us email radio@peoplespharmacy.com.
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0: 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Please don't expect personal diagnoses or recommendations over the radio, of course. 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She is the Robert Mockamer, MD, Distinguished Professor of Ophthalmology at the Duke University School of Medicine. She's Director of Duke EyeMind Research Group and Chief Editor of the book All About Your Eyes, as well as Editor of the Digital Journal of Case Reports of Ophthalmology.
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0: Joe, let's talk to Bill in Fort Worth, Texas. Bill, welcome to the People's Pharmacy. What's on your mind?
2: Oh, hi. I have a comment and a question. First, the comment. I want to thank you both for your contributions to the public knowledge of health. I think both of you should be nominated for a Nobel Peace Prize.
1: Well, you're so kind,
0: you, Bill.
1: Thanks for that. But what is your question, please?
2: Question. I have actually two of them. I'm a senior, and I noticed recently in the morning, I have the opposite of dry eyes. My eyes water, and I have to wipe them away. And the second thing is, a few years ago, I had a stroke, and it affected part of my brain, and I see double vision when I look at the television. Is there anything that could be done about that, or am I just screwed? those are the questions.
1: Okay, well,
0: thank you so much.
1: I'm going to suggest you take the answer over the radio, if you don't mind. Dr. Fekrad.
3: Yes, hi, Bill. Thank you for calling in. So dry eyes can sometimes lead to watery eyes. And so how that works is when the eyes are very dry, the crying tears kick in, and then the eyes start tearing or watering. And it sounds like that may be what's happening in the morning. So trying hot, wet washcloths when you wake up over your closed eyes may really be helpful and decrease the watering. And, you know, double vision that you describe, there are many, many causes of double vision. But since you shared that you had had a stroke, it's related to that. And there are prisms that may sometimes be put in the glasses prescription that no one else can see in your glasses that can help you manage the double vision during
1: so
3: the day.
1: So it might be a good idea for Bill to visit a optometrist and get a prescription for prisms.
3: Yes, and if the optometrist needs to, can refer you to a pediatric ophthalmologist who specializes in double vision.
1: Oh, how
0: so
1: interesting.
0: A pediatric ophthalmologist, even if you're an older person with double vision.
3: Yes.
0: Okay, that's not intuitive. Let's go to Rick in Beaufort, South Carolina. Hi, Rick. Welcome to the People's Pharmacy. What's your question?
4: Well, I'm going to vote for that Nobel. But I have been wearing glasses to correct for short-sightedness for a long time. And recently, I had a little bit of migraine stuff fluttering, not my big problem. In the afternoon, because I sit at the desk looking at a computer screen, the left eye gets blurry. And I go to the doctor regularly. She's really terrific. And she said that I have these little bugs in my eyes.
1: Oh, wait
0: bugs.
1: A minute. Bugs in your eyes.
0: Okay, keep going.
4: They're mites.
0: Uh-huh.
4: And, a common name. And she said that she's been after me to use the hot compress on the eyes every morning. And I hadn't been doing that, but she said this will really help. And then you follow that with these eye drops. in the morning and the evening. And they're called XDEMVY. And I said, okay, great. And she said, here's a prescription. And here's an application to get a grant. I said, why would I need a grant? She said, they're $950 a bottle.
0: Mm-hmm.
4: And I want you to get three bottles. So the questions are, how good is this drug? The first bottle really didn't seem to do much good. I wasn't doing it every night. Now I'm doing it morning and night. I'm on the second bottle. I'm wondering, how many bottles am I going to have to go through? How many applications for money am I going to have to, grant money am I going to have to write? Is this XDEMVY stuff really going to work? And is it a forever drug, or do I have to, is it supposed to knock it out?
0: Oh, Rick, thanks so much for that question,
1: that's
0: Rick.
1: That's a wonderful question. And we just so happen, by accident or good planning, to have an XDEMVY commercial. So, Al, would you please run the first commercial for XDEMVY?
5: Got eyelid itching and crusties that won't go away?
6: It could be
7: Demodex blepharitis. And we're Demodex mice. But we love making ourselves comfortable here.
5: With one drop in each eye twice a day, you can kill the mites in just 6 weeks. Don't touch the tip of the bottle to your eye or any surface to minimize contamination. Wait 15 minutes before inserting contact lenses. The most common side effects are stinging and burning in 1 out of 10 patients. It's not you. It's Demodex mites.
0: Okay, so Dr. Sharon Feckrat.
1: Wait, first I have to tell you, this is the dumbest commercial.
0: It is. It's a really obnoxious commercial. I mean, people are dressed up, humans are dressed up like Demodex mites.
1: I mean, and they are really funny looking, and they're in your eyelashes.
0: Well, Demodex mites live everywhere on our skin, probably, but definitely they live on our face, and they like the hair follicles. That's where they like to hang out. They're too little to see, but probably all of us have some Demodex mites on our skin. And obviously, if they like hair follicles, they would like eyelash follicles,
1: too. Well, Terry,
0: too.
1: I want to run the second Demodex mite commercial. Let's take a listen.
8: Meet Grace. She has Demodex blepharitis. She wakes up with itchy, crusty eyelids every morning. Now meet the Demodex mites. They wake up thriving, but Grace is over this endless routine. Oh, Grace, ask your doctor about XDEMVY, a prescription that targets and kills the mites. Don't touch the tip of the bottle to your eye or any surface to minimize contamination. Wait 15 minutes before inserting contact lenses. The most common side effects are stinging and burning in 1 out of 10 patients. Break the cycle. Kill the mites.
1: All right, Dr. Feckrat, kill the mites. What's going on?
0: Well, as Rick has already established, this drug's very expensive. How good is it?
3: Yes. So, hi, Rick. You know, XDEMVY is the only treatment that we have available right now for these mites. And they do live on our skin and our lids. And the way we're able to diagnose it is we do not see the mites when we examine someone's eyelids and lashes. But there are signs that the mites are there, like the plates and cups after a party. And so XDEMVY is recommended twice a day, morning and night, for just 6 weeks. And then you can discontinue it, and the mites should be gone. So it's been shown to be effective, and the FDA approved it. However, these mites can return. And if it returns, then you have to repeat the 6-week course.
0: And I'm assuming it returns because, as we've just said, we all have Demodex mites living on our skin where we can't see them, can't feel them. But some of us have bodies that react to the mites.
3: That's right. And probably after finishing a course of XDEMVY, keeping those lids and lashes as clean as possible, perhaps with a 50-50 mixture of baby shampoo and water, and a nice little cotton tip or a Q-tip to sort of shampoo those lashes may help.
1: But it is expensive, as Rick pointed out, and not every insurance company is going to go ahead and approve it.
3: Yes, what I often suggest to patients is call the company and tell them you need a special coupon.
1: Okay, thank you for that. Terry, let's just ask about dry eyes before
0: Absolutely.
1: We segue to the next phone call.
0: Let us do that. Why do we get dry eyes, and what can we do about it?
3: So with dry eye, we have to look at our tear film. So our eyelids are like windshield wipers, and we need our eyeballs themselves to be moist. And our tear film is made up of mucus, water, and fat. And all of those components need to be working well together to keep our eyes moist. And so sometimes, particularly with age or certain health conditions or medications, our eyes can become dry. And when they're dry, they tear in response.
1: And we've heard so much about eye drops, like you should get the ones without the preservatives in them, get the ones with the individual containers. What do you recommend?
3: Well, there are now many eye drops for dry eye available over the counter. And then there are also many, if those aren't working as well or you need something more, there are many prescription eye drops.
1: So give us some of your favorites. We don't mind mentioning brand names.
3: Well, you know, there's been a lot in the news about infections from certain brands and types of artificial tears. So artificial tears can come in a bottle that have preservatives. And if you're using the tear drops more than four times a day, we recommend the preservative-free that come in the little vials. And I often recommend Systane or Refresh.
1: And Systane is spelled with an S.
3: Yes, S-Y-S-T-A-N-E.
1: Okay. And Refresh is another possibility.
3: Yes.
1: And there's been a lot of controversy about surgical strategies. In other words, when people say, okay, throw away your glasses forever, just come in and we'll take care of that once and for all. But some people complain about dry eyes after they've had that surgery.
3: Yes, that's true. Dry eyes can worsen or develop or be exacerbated by really any type of eye surgery, especially eye surgery that involves the surface of the eye more, such as the get rid of your glasses surgery.
1: Okay. Terry, where are we going?
0: Well, we're going back to Dallas, Texas to talk to William. William, please let us know what your question is.
6: Yes, good. Yeah, great day to you all, and thank you for this opportunity. I recently getting my physical annual eye checkups. I realized the doctors offered, instead of dilating my eyes, there's this new technology now. They're taking pictures, and I just wondered how accurate that was. We talked about, you know, checking on the, you know, the insides of the eye. So I just wanted to throw that out there and see what your thoughts were on that.
1: Thank you.
0: Thanks for that, William. This is technology I don't know anything about. Dr. Fekret, what is it?
3: Well, hi, William. Yes, this is an incredibly timely question. So our technology and our ability to image the eyes has progressed. And I envision a time in the future where you may be able to take these images at home and send them up to a artificial intelligence model that reads them for you. But as long as you're not having any symptoms in particular, instead of dilating the pupil, taking those photographs serve as a useful screening. It may be as good as some non-retina specialist's ability to examine the retina. It's not 100%, but it's a great screening tool. And one thing that you could ask is for extra pictures that we call steered images. So you can look up, they can take a picture. You can look left, they can take another picture. You can look down, another picture, and so on. And that will capture more of the retina as if you were dilated.
1: Sounds like a great opportunity. Oh, congratulations on new technology. Where to, Terry?
0: Well, I think we're going to Delaware County, New York, if I can get this call up, and we'll talk to Lori. Hi, Lori. What's your question, please?
1: I'm not sure Lori has
0: Here we go.
1: Been
0: just a
1: engaged.
0: Second. We're going to find it.
1: All right.
0: Where did Lori go? Here we go.
9: Right here? Hello?
1: There now, you are.
0: Now we've got you on.
1: Lori, what's up?
9: I am here. Hi. My question is regarding retinal health. in the last several months, well, since the last fall, I've had several retinal tears, and am first in one eye and then more recently in the other. So that was particularly concerning to me because, you know, you think if something were to happen to one eye, at least you maybe still have the other to function with. And so I've been curious as to what one might be able to do to preserve retinal health and diminish the likelihood of future tears. And I know you recently were speaking about eye drops for dry eyes, but I'm also curious because I had purchased the Systane and wonder, but I was surprised when my specialist said, I don't need to do anything like that, you know. So I'm just curious as to what I might do.
1: Okay, well, thank you, Lori. Dr. Feckhardt, first of all, what is a retinal tear? That's your specialty.
3: Yeah, so in the back of our eye behind the pupil, we have the retina wallpaper. And the retina is like the film of an old-fashioned camera. And so it's something that's not replaceable, and so we want to take care of our retinal health. As we age or after eye surgery or an eye injury, the vitreous humor that fills the eyeball behind the pupil liquefies and separates from the retina wallpaper that it's stuck to. And some individuals will notice floaters after that. But floaters can also indicate that there's a retinal tear. So when the vitreous separates, it can get stuck in some people's eyes and then tear the retina. These retinal tears usually only develop during the time where the vitreous is liquefying and separating. And after a few months, you're often then home free. You know, nothing's 100%.
1: And is there anything you can do to prevent a retinal tear?
3: There is no definite way to prevent a retinal tear. You can get a good dilated retinal exam, and if there are some warning areas and, you know, beginnings of things, those can sometimes be treated.
0: Now, I have another question that came in on email about retinal problems. Marcia writes, I want to know about bleeding retina, which my husband has now. He takes medication for high blood pressure and high cholesterol. Is the bleeding retina related to that? He also runs regularly and he wears a CPAP machine at night. So what's the story on all of these other health issues and how do they relate to retinal
1: health? And we just have 30 seconds before the break.
3: Yeah, so our general health can affect the retina for sure. And with the blood pressure and the sleep apnea that he has with the machine he wears at night, a plugged vein can lead to bleeding in the retina. And we call that a retinal vein occlusion. And there are treatments now, and a retina specialist could help you.
1: Great. Well, when we come back, we're going to talk more about your eye health, especially macular degeneration. And we'll find out about Dr. Feckhardt's research. Our lines are open at 888-472-3366. 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Please tell us where you're located. Again, that number, 888-472-3366.
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0: About macular degeneration, do you want
1: to? Let's take the question, and then we're going to see another, well, we aren't going to see it, but we're going to hear another commercial.
0: All right. Pat in Wilmington, North Carolina, your question, please.
2: Hi. In my last eye exam, my doctor told me that I had the early stages of macular degeneration and suggested that, or recommended that I start taking vitamins, the AREDS2 vitamins. And that was it. And I felt like I probably needed to have a little more guidance, and I guess I was just shocked by the diagnosis. But should I be seeing a specialist or going to my eye doctor more regularly to track whether this is progressing significantly or not?
1: Pat, that's a great question. And Dr. Fakhrat, you are perfectly situated to, first of all, tell us the difference between wet and dry, and then what should Pat be doing?
0: And what is macular degeneration in the first place?
3: Hi, Pat. So macular degeneration is something that usually develops in individuals over 65 years old. And sometimes they have a family history and sometimes they don't. But smoking and blood pressure and sunlight can contribute to its development. There is dry and there's wet. And it sounds like you have early dry age-related macular degeneration. And the recommendations for early is indeed those vitamins that were suggested. They're AREDS vitamins.
1: A-R-E-D-S,
3: yes.
1: Whatever that stands for.
3: Yes.
0: It's the name of a study that's actually established that they're helpful in reducing the progression.
3: Yes, so it's a National Eye Institute study that recommended these vitamins, and they're over-the-counter called PreserVision vitamins. And they decrease the risk of the dry becoming wet, where abnormal blood vessels grow and leak and bleed, and can decrease your central vision.
1: Well, speaking of dry macular degeneration, we are going to go to a commercial for iZurvey. 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
0: I have to say that if you haven't seen this commercial, the place that he loves and loves to see is beautiful. It's a beach. It looks like it's a West Coast beach, perhaps. And he and a younger man, some but probably his son, are surfing. The younger man is doing the surfing, and the older man is doing some coaching, and they're driving around in a bright orange old pickup truck, and it just looks like they're having a lovely time, except for the brief interlude in the retina specialist's office, which does not look like a lovely time at all.
1: So tell us about these eye injections. How good are they? How much are they? And what's the story on preventing or controlling?
0: And we won't ask why every commercial has to have a dog in it.
3: Yes. So 3 years ago, the FDA approved two medications. One is iZurvey and the other Syfovre for advanced dry macular degeneration. And Pat had early.
0: Right. So this is way beyond where Pat is.
3: Yes. And these are designed to slow down the progression of blind spots from advanced dry macular degeneration. They're injections into the eye every month, forever.
1: Wow. And How much are

0: are they?
1: They are expensive. However, they are covered by insurance.
0: So if your insurance company will approve them, they can make a difference.
1: Yes.
0: And if the insurance company doesn't approve them, it's thousands of dollars a month.
2: And they don't actually cure the problem. They don't stop the problem, but they do slow it down.
1: That's right. They don't reverse the damage that's there. They don't stop it. They slow it down. Really, the longer you get it, the better it works. So they slow it down anywhere from 15% to sometimes 30 to 40% after some years of getting it.
0: So it's something, but not perfect.
1: Correct.
2: We have a question from Paul that is a little bit different. He wants to know if there's any effects on the eyes of wearing glasses that have like video screens in them, this new technology. Do we know anything about that?
1: So right now, there's no known effect of staring at video screens other than the consistent near work that we talked about earlier.
2: So if you had the video screen put into your glasses or the whatever it is, those virtual reality glasses that are, you know, we don't know about any effects, but there might be some.
1: Right. We just don't understand it yet.
2: Okay. Well, we have a question about cataracts from David in Charlottesville. Welcome to the Pupils Pharmacy, David.
3: Hi.
0: What's on your mind?
3: Great to be here.
0: Go ahead.
3: Well, my question is, after cataract surgery in my right eye last year, my vision has never been the same. It's very, very blurry. I am myopic. I have I'm nearsighted, and I have glaucoma. So my question is that normal for my eyesight after the surgery to deteriorate, to be a lot worse?
1: Thank you for your question, David. So that is not normal, usually after cataract surgery, and the reason you have it is to have vision improvement. And so it would be important to ask your cataract doctor why you're not seeing as well, because there is a long list of possible explanations.
0: So definitely go back, maybe even get a second opinion, see if there's anything that can be done to improve the situation.
2: We also have an email from LJ from Louisville, Kentucky, and she has sisters. They're all in their 70s. She's 67. And they've all been told by their various ophthalmologists in different places that they are starting to have cataracts. And she wants to know, what causes cataracts? Is there anything you can do to delay the development of cataracts? And are those lenses that they put in to replace your natural lens, are they made of plastic?
1: So, excellent question, LJ. So, cataracts grow with time. So, if we all live to 100, we'll eventually have cataracts. And everyone over 50 has some. We don't know how to prevent cataract formation now, but during cataract surgery, that cataract is or cloudy lens is removed, and a lens implant that's artificial and man-made is put back in. And they're not plastic. They're made of different materials, including silicone and polymethyl methacrylate.
0: Okay. Dr. Fekrat, you have been doing some extraordinary research at Duke over the last several years. You call it iMind. That's the group that you have formed. Can you tell us what that stands for, what you're looking at, and what the hope is for the future?
1: Thank you so much. So iMind is sort of spelled like iPhone, but it's iMind, and it stands for I, multimodal imaging, in neurodegenerative disease. And our goal is to take pictures of the retina, and we've talked about some of those earlier today, understand what the findings are in people who also have Alzheimer's disease or Parkinson's, ALS, multiple sclerosis, and other conditions. And we ultimately would like to be able to identify, track response to treatment, screen individuals for these conditions using retinal images.
2: Now, this retinal imaging, it's called OCT something, Right?
1: Yes. So we are using many different kinds. Mm-hmm. So OCT is an optical cross-section of the retina, and then also the color photographs that were mentioned earlier.
2: Right, right. And I know that part of an eye exam, not necessarily a standard eye exam, an extra part of an eye exam can involve these pictures. The T stands for tomography, which implies computers are involved. Is there any way now that the pictures that your eye doctor gets of your retina can be used, or does this have to be done in a research setting?
1: Well, right now it is not ready for prime time, so you are not able to go to your eye doctor and get these pictures to answer that question. You can still go and get these photographs and these OCTs and images, but that question cannot yet be answered because it's still under study.
2: Okay.
0: And have you learned anything about this sort of concept that windows are the...
2: No, not windows.
0: Eyes are the windows of your brain.
1: You know, the eyeball is an extension of the brain, and all kinds of studies have shown that what is happening in the retina in particular is mirroring what's happening in the brain. So if you're losing some of the small blood vessels in the retina, you're also losing some of the small blood vessels in your brain.
2: Dr. Fekrat, earlier we talked about glaucoma, and we talked about it as a condition in which the pressure inside the eyeball increases, and that's how it damages the optic nerve. But not everybody with glaucoma actually has elevated pressure in their eyeball. Can you tell us anything about normal pressure or low pressure glaucoma? And how would you know if you had it, and what do you do about it?
1: Normal pressure glaucoma can sometimes be challenging to diagnose because, as you mentioned, we expect glaucoma to be high eye pressure. Normal eye pressure is between 9 and 21 millimeters of mercury. So if someone has all of the other findings of glaucoma,
2: which are
1: damage to the optic nerve or loss of peripheral or side vision, and some other findings on different OCT types of tests that we just talked about, but the pressure is normal, then they receive the diagnosis of normal pressure glaucoma, which we're now starting to think that maybe it's related to the pressure in the brain, too.
0: Uh-huh. And what can be done?
1: So to treat glaucoma, the goal is to lower the pressure. And over time, your glaucoma specialist or eye doctor can determine what pressure it needs to be below, so what the threshold is that causes damage.
2: So even if it's low pressure glaucoma, they still want to lower the pressure.
1: Yes, even further.
0: Okay, we have time for maybe one or two more questions,
2: Terry. Did you want to talk to John in Greenville, North Carolina?
0: Let's see. Very quickly, let's go to John in Greenville.
2: Okay. Hi, John. What's your question, please?
4: Hello.
2: Go ahead.
4: My question is, I'm a long-time contact lens wearer, monovision, and I'm curious if the solution that I use daily when I put them in and take them out has any negative effect on my eyes, the health of my eyes.
0: Great question. Thank you, John. Dr. Fekrat.
1: Oh, hi, John. So the solution that you're using should be FDA approved if you purchased it from the drugstore and off the shelf. I would say that even more importantly than the solution you're using is to make sure that you wash your hands, as you know, every time you deal with the contact lenses, and make sure that your case is clean unless they're disposable lenses, and definitely don't sleep with them on.
0: Okay. Let's take one last call from Karen in Dallas, Texas. Karen, you have a suggestion.
5: Hi. I have dealt with a couple of instances of itchy eyes, and I'm grateful for the call that you got this morning about Demodex. I went to school for animal medical technology, and I didn't put the two together, but I live on a small farm, and I have a lot of animals. And I tried washing with soap and water on my eyes, and that helped a little bit for a little while. But then I started swimming in the senior pool where there's a lot of chemicals, chlorine and stuff, and it really took away the itching.
0: So the question, I guess, is, Dr. Fekrak, can chlorinated swimming pool water kill those mites?
2: Discourage Demodex mites.
1: I guess you never know. You might be onto something here.
2: I have to say, I don't like swimming with my eyes unprotected in chlorinated water because it makes them hurt afterwards. But if it worked for Karen, that sounds great for you, Karen.
0: Thank you for that call. We have just 1 minute left. We got a call from Karen in Erie, Pennsylvania. Her husband has really severe dry eyes, has tried various treatments. Nothing has helped. Any other suggestions, Dr. Fekrak?
2: For severe dry eye, what can you do?
1: Yes, well, I would say it may be time to see a dry eye specialist. So we do have dry eye specialists, and they can look at whether you need lubrication, which anti-inflammatory treatment, or other treatments such as maybe even LipiFlow.
0: Okay. Thank
2: and
0: you so
2: much. And the LipiFlow is a machine, basically, that squeezes the eyelid a little bit to get the oils flowing.
0: And it has some heat in it as well.
2: The meibomian glands.
0: Yes.
2: Is that right?
1: Exactly.
2: Okay.
0: We are all out of time. Thank you so much for listening and for sharing your stories.
2: The People's Pharmacy is a co-production of North Carolina Public Radio, WUNC, with The People's Pharmacy.
0: Lynn Siegel produced today's show. Pamela Alberta provided technical assistance. Al Wodarski engineered. We also had help from Jenny.
2: Yes, we did, from Jenny Lawson. And the People's Pharmacy theme music is by B.J. Lederman.
0: Thanks today to our guest, Dr. Sharon Fekrak.
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Sun Sounds of Arizona's programming is primarily designed for and directed to people who cannot read conventional print due to a disability. 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For more information, visit sunsounds.org.

0: Hello and welcome to Diabetes and You. Your reader today is Cindy Fraser. Today we will be reading from diatribe.org and other publications as time allows. As a reminder, Radio Eye is a reading service intended for people who are blind or have other disabilities that make it difficult to read printed material. The health material presented in this program is provided for listener interest and information and is not intended for the diagnosis or treatment of individuals. Please see your doctor or health care provider for that and any other health-related concerns you may have. Our first item today is entitled Decoding Diabetes with Dr. Bob, How to Get More People Involved in Diabetes Self-Management Education and Support by Robert A. Gabay, last reviewed June 6, 2026. Hear from Dr. Bob Gabay, endocrinologist, researcher, and former chief scientific and medical officer of the American Diabetes Association, as he explores the most exciting topics and latest innovations in diabetes care. To start, what exactly is Diabetes Self-Management Education and Support, or DSMES? DSMES is the ongoing process of gaining the knowledge, skills, and abilities necessary for diabetes self-care. DSMES is a process guided by evidence-based standards that incorporates the needs, goals, and life experiences of each person with diabetes. The importance of DSMES is clear. Since most people with diabetes see their endocrinologist or primary care provider only a few times a year, effective self-management between visits is essential. Daily care relies on behaviors like monitoring glucose, taking medications, eating well, and staying active. DSMES can serve to benefit virtually all people with diabetes, from newly diagnosed individuals just learning how to use a continuous glucose monitor, or CGM, to those who have had diabetes for decades and would like ongoing support. For example, identifying new options and strategies, or managing complications. Multiple studies have shown that DSMES is associated with lower A1C values, reduced all-cause mortality risk, lower healthcare costs, lower diabetes distress, and positive coping behaviors. With such clear benefits, one would expect DSMES uptake to be high. Despite decades-long efforts to remind clinicians to refer to DSMES, rates are still low. Moreover, the ADA Standards of Care recommends DSMES at least yearly. However, only half of adults with diabetes report ever receiving diabetes education. Another study found that even among privately insured adults newly diagnosed with diabetes whose coverage is good, only about 7% participated in DSMES in their first year after diagnosis. Even in cases where DSMES is offered to people with diabetes, many programs report high no-show rates reaching 50% in many cases. Why might this be? Lost in communication. What's driving underuse of DSMES? Having led both the Joslin Diabetes Center and the ADA, I've spent a lot of time thinking about why DSMES use is so low. It's not so much that healthcare providers are just forgetting to refer patients to DSMES. The hurdles for clinicians to refer patients to DSMES are a major issue. Many doctors I've spoken to do not know where to begin finding a DSMES program for their patients. Another source of friction lies in the referral forms themselves. They typically vary by DSMES group, and if DSMES is reimbursed through Medicare, the forms require specific information that providers or schedulers may not have readily available. Streamlining the process through standing orders, which automatically refer certain patients, can save time for providers and eliminate the possibility of forgetting to offer DSMES. One other scenario that can be improved is hospitalist referrals. In an inpatient setting, people who are newly diagnosed or new to insulin therapy are often taught relatively quickly how to self-manage their diabetes. It's unlikely they will remember everything, so they usually need a follow-up appointment. However, hospital clinicians sometimes are not permitted to write the SMES referrals. Instead, the patient's primary care provider may need to be the referring clinician, which can delay care. Billing restrictions also create logistical challenges for healthcare systems, clinicians, and patients. Current same-day billing restrictions for DSMES sometimes prevent providers from referring patients to both a diabetes care and education specialist, or DCES, a specialized healthcare expert who works with people on managing their diabetes, and a dietitian for medical nutrition therapy on the same day, often requiring an additional appointment. Increasing the value of DSMES. I have heard from many providers who think that DSMES doesn't work when their patient's A1C is still high after one or two visits. It's important to remember that DSMES is not a quick fix. It requires ongoing engagement and support. Clinicians may be hesitant to refer their patients to DSMES because they do not fundamentally understand what they offer. This can lead to unrealistic expectations. For example, hoping that a single visit will result in dramatic A1C reduction, something even I wish I could do for my patients. Many healthcare providers also do not really understand what DSMES is and reduce it to just education, without recognizing the many ways it can help people with diabetes problem solve. The single most effective strategy I've seen for this issue is to embed these educators in primary care. The power of building trusted relationships and establishing rapport is truly underrated. I have found that embedding diabetes care and education specialists made all the difference for a majority of patients, based on my experience in my patient-centered medical home in Pennsylvania, and through the wonderful work of my friend and colleague, Linda Seminario, who demonstrated the efficacy of this strategy through the Pittsburgh Regional Initiative for Diabetes Education, or PRIDE, network, which focused on delivering DSMES through primary care practices. It is worth highlighting that many educators are looking for and ready to get referrals, and almost every educator I can think of who is embedded in primary care has said that once their clinicians got to know them, the referrals just started flowing in. Additionally, there is a lot of value that comes from clinicians forming close connections with their DCES. When providers really get to know who they are working with, they don't just say, "Educators are great." Instead, they say, "Jane really knows diabetes and makes a difference with my toughest patients." They also get more comfortable asking them questions and realize that educators often know more about diabetes than they do. How to improve engagement with DSMES. Even in an ideal world where there are no referral challenges for DSMES programs, the challenge remains that people with diabetes need to show up to their appointments and return for follow-ups. Many DCES have cited issues with setting up follow-up appointments. Embedding DSMES in primary care doesn't just help providers, it helps patients too. Ideally, people with diabetes want help right in the clinics they are already visiting, so they can see both providers on the same day without having to travel to a different office. Some DSMES programs are also open to the public and not tied to a specific provider. This is where ADCES, ADA, and other organizations can help provide the templates and tools to support this integration moving forward. Another way to improve patient engagement may be to offer DSMES virtually. Survey data from the ADA found that about 75% of DSMES programs offer telemedicine, and there are more and more digital health companies filling this need. One thing I noticed at Joslin, and have heard from other colleagues, is that no-show rates are much lower when patients are clear on the purpose of their visit. For example, pump initiation, pregnancy. In the same way that setting expectations is critical among clinicians, it is also important to make sure that people are going to their DSMES appointments with clear and appropriate expectations. When referrals for DSMES are described as general diabetes education. No-shows are high, and I, Dr. Bob, have had many of my patients say, I have had diabetes for 20 years. I don't need education. Addressing this will first require some reframing. DSMES visits need to be framed beyond education. Some people with diabetes may not know that these appointments can involve problem solving and, with standing orders in place, even medication adjustment. I have also playfully challenged my patients to give DSMES a try and come back and tell me if they learned nothing. So far, all of my patients have gained something from DSMES. And even if they really did know all about diabetes already, they received ongoing support and encouragement, which is invaluable. Making learning more patient-driven. One issue I often hear about, and have seen for myself, is that some DSMES programs are too academic. Think long slide decks where patients sit and listen the entire time. We believe learning should be driven by the individual. Letting people decide what they want to learn also increases perceived value. One resource that can be used is a conversation map, which allows people to see and choose from various topics. This has been demonstrated to be quite impactful and appears to be making a comeback with an extension to obesity through healthy interactions. The article includes an example of a conversation map. This is a graphic that is designed to look like a city street with on one side some buildings, one labeled a grocery, a label on the sidewalk reads meal planning. The next building has a label on the sidewalk reading challenges you might face, with different rooms showing with different labels. Across from the buildings are some street carts labeled starches, fruits, milk, vegetables, meats, fats, and sweets. A picnic area labeled how much you eat and what you eat, and at the very bottom labels carbohydrate, protein, and fat. Concluding thoughts. At the end of the day, solving the problem that only a minority of people with diabetes receive evidence-based recommended DSMES involves addressing referral challenges among healthcare providers, reducing friction, and reshaping perceived value through strategies such as embedding educators in primary care, protocolizing referrals, and setting clear expectations. We truly believe that embedding more DCES where the overwhelming majority of people with diabetes receive their care, that is, primary care offices, is going to be key. There's also a call to action for leaders at the ADA, ADCES, and CDC to continue to come together and tackle these challenges as a united front. This is how we can ensure that more people with diabetes can benefit from this proven intervention. The information and insights in this column are adapted from an original Closer Look column published by Close Concerns. Written by Dr. Bob and Elaine Young, this column was originally designed for clinicians, researchers, and professionals working in diabetes and obesity care and has been adapted for Diatribe audiences. Now let's turn to DiabetesSelfManagement.com for an item entitled Diabetes at the Beach, Tips to Stay Safe by Amy Campbell, MS, RD, LDN, CDCES, from August 3, 2022. If you're a beachgoer, you know that there's nothing quite like the sand, sun, and surf on a bright summer day. But before you grab your towel and flip-flops and head out, make sure you're prepared to deal with any potential challenges that can ruin your fun in the sun. Sunshine and heat. It may go without saying, but we'll say it anyway. Wear sunscreen. Even if you stay under the umbrella most of the time, you'll still get some exposure to harmful ultraviolet or UV rays. And this means a high risk of getting a painful sunburn. But longer term, your risk of skin cancer is greatly increased. Here's how to protect yourself. Use sunscreen with an SPF, that is sun protection factor, of at least 30, advises the Cleveland Clinic. Even if you don't usually burn, reapply sunscreen every 2 hours, especially after swimming or if you are sweating a lot. If you can, avoid sun in the middle of the day, between 10 a.m. and 3 p.m. Wear protective clothing and a hat with a wide brim. Also, don't forget the sunglasses. Keep your cool. There are a lot of reasons to make sure you don't get overheated at the beach. If you have damage to your blood vessels or nerves, your body may not cool effectively, according to the CDC, Centers for Disease Control and Prevention. This can lead to heat exhaustion or heat stroke, which is a medical emergency. You may become dehydrated. Not drinking enough liquids can raise your blood sugar, and high blood sugars, in turn, can cause you to urinate more, leading to dehydration. Dehydration can lead to even higher blood sugars. And summertime heat can also affect how your body uses insulin. Be sure to check your blood sugars often while you're at the beach. And if you take insulin, be aware that you might need to adjust your insulin. Ask your provider or diabetes educator for guidance before you go to the beach, however. Heat can cause insulin to be absorbed more quickly, putting you at risk for hypoglycemia or low blood sugar. Sunlight and heat can affect certain types of diabetes medicines. Insulin and non-insulin injectables, such as GLP-1 agonists, for example, Ozempic, Trulicity, Victoza, Byetta, and injectable glucagon. These medicines need to be kept cool or at room temperature in order to work properly. Light and heat can reduce their effectiveness. Keep injectable medicines in a cooler bag, but make sure they don't come in contact with ice or an ice pack, as that can cause your medicine to freeze. Also, make sure never to leave insulin or non-insulin injectables in a hot car or exposed to direct sunlight. If you notice that your clear insulin becomes cloudy and your cloudy insulin, such as NPH, looks grainy, it may be damaged. Discard it and open a fresh insulin vial or pen. Heat can also damage blood glucose meters and test strips, CGM, continuous glucose monitors, and insulin pumps. Again, keep these devices out of direct sunlight to prevent overheating. Swimming and other beach activities. While some people plant themselves in their beach chair once they hit the sand, you might prefer to be more active. Swimming, surfing, boogie boarding, volleyball, running, or strolling on the beach are some ways to enjoy your beach day. But realize that an increase in physical activity, combined with hot temperatures, may impact your blood sugars. Here's how to keep your blood sugars more stable. Check your blood sugars regularly, or keep a close eye on your CGM when you're at the beach, especially before you go for a swim or join in on a volleyball game. If you see that your glucose levels are on their way down, consider eating a snack to tide you over during your activity. If you take insulin or diabetes pills called sulfonylureas, be sure to have treatment for hypoglycemia handy. Glucose tablets are convenient, easy, and won't melt in the sun. But other good choices are juice boxes, glucose gel, or non-chocolate candy, such as jelly beans, gumdrops, or fruit gummies. Food and drinks. You're bound to get hungry and thirsty when you're at the beach. Instead of hitting the snack bar or packing bags of less than healthy snack foods, plan ahead and bring some healthier and cheaper options. The American Academy of Nutrition and Dietetics suggests these healthy snacks: raw or dry roasted nuts, pre-washed and cut fruits and vegetables, whole grain crackers, roasted chickpeas, trail mix. Other good options are low-carb crackers and snack chips, cheese sticks, hard-boiled eggs, hummus, nut butters, pumpkin seeds, and Greek yogurt. Make sure to bring a cooler with an ice pack to keep perishable food nice and cool. Also, stay hydrated. The sun, heat, and swimming can be dehydrating, even if you don't feel thirsty or aren't sweating much. Pack plenty of water or no-carb drinks, and remember that vegetables and fruits are good sources of water too, especially watermelon, and 1 cup of watermelon has just 12 grams of carb. Go easy with alcohol. A cold beer can seem refreshing, but alcohol has a diuretic effect, which means that it causes you to urinate more, which can lead to dehydration, depending on how much alcohol you drink. Plus, too much alcohol and swimming are a dangerous combination, as your risk of drowning can increase with the more alcohol that you drink. Insulin pumps and CGMs. Many insulin pumps and CGMs are water resistant, meaning you can go in the water with them. But make sure to read the user manual to make sure that swimming is okay. Also, keep in mind that water and sweating can cause your pump insertion set or CGM sensor to not stick well. You might need an additional adhesive such as skin grip, pump peels, peels is spelled P-E-E-L-Z, Griff Grips, that's G-R-I-F-G-R-I-P-S, one word, or Skin Tack liquid adhesive. Foot care. Don't forget to protect your feet while you're at the beach. This is especially important if you have neuropathy or circulation issues in your legs or feet. Hot pavement, sand, shells, rocks, and broken glass are all hazards that you might encounter and can cause irritation, burns, blisters, or cuts. Left untreated, these can escalate into more serious foot problems. Avoid or limit the amount of time that you go barefoot. Wear sturdy sandals or beach shoes, and be sure to check your feet regularly during the day and after you get home. If you notice any cuts or sores that aren't healing, or areas of redness, warmth, or swelling after a day at the beach, or at any time, see your healthcare provider promptly. Now let's return to diatribe.org for an item entitled, First Expert Recommendations for Safe GLP-1 Use in Type 1 Diabetes, by Julie Heverly and Marita Luer, last reviewed June 5, 2026. Off-label use of medications like Ozempic, Wegovy, Mounjaro, and Zepbound is becoming increasingly common to address weight management, insulin resistance, and diabetes-related complications in type 1 diabetes. New expert recommendations provide a framework for safe use while large trials are ongoing. People with type 1 diabetes face significant challenges managing glucose, weight, and complication risks, but have very few approved treatment options. Even with advances in insulin formulations and advanced technologies, type 1 diabetes remains complex and demanding to manage, and elevated glucose levels are common. The prolonged high blood sugars that define diabetes carry the same complication risks in both type 1 and type 2 diabetes. While GLP-1 based treatments have proven benefits for blood glucose and weight management, as well as reducing the risk of complications for people with type 2 diabetes, they are not yet approved for those with type 1, and needed trials are still ongoing. Because of the need for additional treatment options, GLP-1 medications are often used off-label, meaning they can be prescribed by a healthcare provider, but are not officially approved by the FDA. That means many people with type 1 diabetes are using GLP-1s, potentially without regulatory information, structured clinical guidance, or safety education. A new consensus statement was recently published that aims to close that gap. The consensus was convened by Diatribe, chaired by Dr. Satish Garg, founder and director of the adult clinic at the Barbara Davis Center for Diabetes, and reflects the clinical and lived experiences of diabetes experts from around the world. People with type 1 diabetes are already using these therapies, but without safe use guidelines, said Garg. This consensus gives clinicians practical guidance to reduce risk, support individualized and collaborative care, and stresses the importance of continuing insulin therapy in patients with type 1 diabetes, despite euglycemia and normal A1C values. Our community is anxiously awaiting the completion of trials and approvals to catch up with real-world use. We hope this document will help many in the interim. Many people with type 1 have heard and seen the positive impact these medications are having in type 2 diabetes management and are eager to try them too. Living with type 1 diabetes, I struggled with my diabetes management and weight for years, despite having access to all the approved tools and therapies. 5 years ago, my doctor and I decided to try a GLP-1, and the results were life-changing, said Julie Heberle, Vice President of the Time and Range Coalition and Patient Advocacy at the Diatribe Foundation. We hope this consensus helps the community feel more confident in considering this option for personalized care, knowing that a group of global experts has united to provide us with safe guidance while we eagerly await our access to the medications, Heberle said. Even though GLP-1s and similar treatments are not yet approved for type 1, they can still be used off-label. Diatribe and more than 24 clinicians with experience successfully incorporating these revolutionary treatments into type 1 management came together to publish a new consensus statement with recommendations to guide safe use in the type 1 population. The consensus provides recommendations for the safe use of GLP-1 medication in type 1 management, including benefits of use in youth and adults, initiation and titration to reduce the risk of hypoglycemia, that is, low blood sugar, hyperglycemia, high blood sugar, and DKA, screening and educational needs, diabetes technology suggestions, monitoring and mitigating potential risks, including medication interactions and eye, gastrointestinal, muscle, and nutritional considerations, instructions for discontinuation during pregnancy and surgery, access and equity concerns. In an effort to assist more clinicians and people with type 1 who are considering trying one of these off-label medications to personalize care and improve outcomes, Diatribe has created guides for the safe use of GLP-1-based treatment in type 1 diabetes to answer common questions and serve as a reference tool. The guide for healthcare professionals can be found at diatribe.org/sites/files/2026-06/GLP-1-consensus-HCP-resource_final.pdf. The resource for people with diabetes can be found at diatribe.org/sites/files/2026-06/GLP-1-consensus-PWD-resource_final.pdf. The statement and 35 recommendations were endorsed by the American Association of Clinical Endocrinology, Association of Diabetes Care and Education Specialists, Breakthrough T1D, Advanced Technologies and Treatments for Diabetes, the International Society for Pediatric and Adolescent Diabetes, and the International Diabetes Federation Europe. This concludes Diabetes and You for today. Your reader has been Cindy Fraser. If you have any questions, comments, or suggestions concerning this program, please call our Lexington studios at 859-422-6390 to offer your thoughts. 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
3: Smart eyewear offers unique benefits for accessibility. Pete will detail how he's been using his new smart glasses to privately navigate his phone, read museum signs, capture family photos, and more. We'll talk with Joe Borden and Becky Faruda from Avenue Vision about these assistive features and the benefits of purchasing smart glasses directly from an optician. But first, for our tip of the week. This week's tip comes from Joe Borden.
5: The tip of the week for us would just be making sure that we're talking about prevention. You know, we're talking low vision today, and the most important thing is that lots of these things, whether it be here in the United States or elsewhere, can be prevented. You know, number one reason for working age adults for vision loss is actually diabetic retinopathy. And then for the retired group, we're looking at cataracts, which both, you know, are things that just more awareness of what to do on the front end, as well as treatment on when it does happen, instead of just allowing things to continue. There can be many things that can be done. So an annual exam is important and can help prevent low vision.
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3: What we'll be talking about today is the fairly new Oakley Meta Smart Glasses, and we will be describing Pete's experiences and talking with the people from our local optical shop. But just to let you know more details about what these smart glasses are capable of, they contain a 12 megapixel ultra wide camera, which can capture video or still. It's got audio output speakers that are very close to the ear, so nobody else can hear them, and a microphone, 32 gigabytes of flash storage, so it's capable of holding over 500 photographs at a time. It connects via both Wi-Fi and Bluetooth. It's compatible with either iOS 14 or Android 10 or any updates from there. And if you do have some vision and you want prescription lenses in there, it can take those as well. And it's got an 8-hour battery life, so it can do this at length. So this is a really powerful tool, and we will be talking with the people from our local optical shop about the new Oakley Meta glasses. And here we are. This comprised several visits back and forth to the shop, and on our first visit, we asked them to introduce themselves.
5: Sure, no problem. So my name is Dr. Joe Borden, and I'm the optometrist here at Avenue Vision in Golden. We've been here since 1948, and ever since Dr. Strube, who is the doctor that I learned from roughly 25 years ago now, we've been doing lots of vision training, processing, things like that here at the office. And I'm sitting next to my partner, Becky Faruda.
7: And I'm Becky. I have a background in sports vision, and I do a lot of work with professional athletes, from cyclists to runners. I myself am a mostly retired professional cyclist with Team Novo Nordisk. And then I also run the optical department and oversee things like insurance authorizations and some of the budgetary considerations of the office. And I'm pretty well versed in some of the newer technology that's come out in frame to help people who have low vision.
4: I'm curious. This sounds pretty unique. When I think of most glasses stores, I think of them selling mostly glasses and setting up your prescription for you. But it sounds like you offer a wider range of services. Can you talk a little bit about that and tell us how you got into that?
5: So at an early age, I knew that I wanted to do eyes in particular. I was at a baseball game, actually, and while watching the game, the person sitting next to me was getting kind of a play-by-play. I was like maybe 13 at the time, and he knocked over my popcorn, and I didn't think much of it at the time, but then I started putting the pieces together, and the individual was blind, and he enjoyed the just being at the game that at that time I wanted to try to help him out by seeing it as well. So I volunteered at a lot of other locations. I stood in on surgeries. And really, what I found here with Dr. Strube was that she was doing things that I never heard of before, which was vision therapy and talking about not just glasses, but other means of, you know, helping people see. And we look at not just what you see, but how you see it. And there can be lots of things from nutritional help, from different activities, training the brain, to even just ergonomics and setting yourself up for success. So we've implemented a lot of those things that I learned from Dr. Strube, you know, decades ago. And we've enhanced that with the most up-to-date technology that's available in order to, you know, evaluate the eye health. So while glasses, yes, are a part of our treatment modality, it's certainly not the only thing.
7: And I'll chime in here and talk a little bit about the importance. So my background is in public health. I have a master's degree in public health from the University of Colorado. And one of the challenges in healthcare generally, and we see this a lot with eye care, is the role of specialization. Increasingly, patients are farmed out to high-level specialists, right? They go to the ophthalmologist, and maybe the ophthalmologist sends them on to the retinal subspecialist. That's time off of work. That's multiple copays. It makes it harder for patients to comply with treatment regimens. So having centralized eye care where we can manage, you know, everything from pretty serious eye health conditions and potential risks for vision loss all the way through pediatric care for things like vision therapy and kind of wandering eyes, that's really important because it means that you can get all of that care in one location with a doctor who's familiar with you, who knows your family, who knows your health history, and you're not constantly stuck in that referral process. So I think that's a huge benefit to the care that we can provide.
3: That interaction was from our first visit to Avenue Vision. On our second visit, they fitted Pete with his new Meta glasses that they had ordered for him. And then we went off for a few weeks so Pete could try them out. We came back to Avenue Vision so we could talk about how these glasses are working. Do you want to pepper Pete with some questions?
5: So yes, I'm actually curious to find out, you know, your experience, what opportunities of growth that these glasses have, as well as, you know, the things that you really enjoyed about these.
8: So I must say, I find them kind of fun because it's kind of novel, but they're also kind of useful. And, you know, I certainly don't use it 100% of the time, but I wear them for a good fraction of most days, I would say, and find them useful. And as I told you before we started recording, I've been asking sighted people what they use them for. And they use them for things like, I like to walk around the creek downtown and listen to my music, and that's easy to do. Or other people say, you know, I can easily snap a picture very easily and post it to social media. And, you know, to a certain extent, some of those are nice for me too. So, for example, often when I listen to things, I'll plug in my AirPods, and it's a little bit of a nuisance to pull them out of my pocket and stuff them in my ears, and you look kind of weird walking around like that. But with the glasses on, I have it set up, so I can just tap the side of my glasses, and I have it set to a news station, and it'll just play the news. And if someone comes up and speaks to me from behind, I'll just tap it, and it stops. And, you know, it's kind of seamless. But more in line with things that are useful for visually impaired or blind people, I find one of the interesting things was we visited the grandchildren recently in Michigan, and Nancy always likes to be in some of the pictures with the grandkids, of course, but doesn't get that opportunity because it's not easy for me to take pictures. I mean, sometimes we'll do that. I'll take my phone out of my pocket. I have to unlock it. I have to swipe 1,000 times with VoiceOver to find certain buttons. Then I tap the button that shakes the phone, and I'm not always pointing in the right direction. And so we struggle to get pictures of her. But I found with this last visit to the grandkids, it was easy for me to just look at a scene that was happening. She wouldn't even know, you know, what I was doing. I would just tap the button on the side of the glasses and bingo, we had a picture. And because I knew where I was looking, I didn't have to futz with any getting the phone out of my pocket, setting things up. Aiming the phone is a lot more difficult than aiming where my face is with the glasses. So we actually got some good pictures of her playing with the grandkids, and we got some videos of her playing with the grandkids. I got some videos of her at her boxing class a couple of weeks ago, which was kind of unique. She was happy to see. That's a whole

0: a picture, not only you, but the people around you, so they know that you're taking a picture?
1: So it does give me auditory feedback. It gives me a little beep when I wake up the Meta glasses, when I take a picture, when a video starts and stops. And then also, if I'm listening to audio, I can hear it, but unless Nancy's head is really close to mine, no one else can hear it. So it's really kind of private.
2: And as for taking recordings, you asked if the other person can tell. Well, there's actually a little dot up there on the frame that turns on when he's recording. So if you know what that means, you know he's recording.
3: Yeah, I was going to say, there's been privacy concerns surrounding the use of smart glasses and whether or not people know they're being recorded. And honestly, I have two responses to that. One is that recording in this day and age is ubiquitous. If you're going to Target, you're on video the entire time you're shopping, and they now have AI algorithms at stores to examine your behaviors that are designed to be loss prevention, right? But if you pause at an aisle for too long at eye level, they actually, that AI algorithm will actually track your movements even more diligently through the store because they're concerned that you're looking around, you know, and kind of surveying the aisle so that you can potentially pocket something. So, you know, really in this day and age, there's a lot of video surveillance happening with all of us all the time. But one protection that most of these glasses come with is just that there is a light that cues when they are taking a picture or, you know, running some sort of video. So there is something to alert people around you that you're on camera. And then the other thing to note too is, again, these video clips are relatively short, right? They're about 90 seconds. So it's not like you could be on video for hours and hours.
1: Talking about privacy, it brings up another interesting issue. It is also more private for me. So often sighted people will be sitting around chatting at a table. They get a text message. They're looking at their phone. They can interact with it, or some news flash comes up on the phone. And that's all silent, and it doesn't interrupt people when they check those things. I mean, I can always tell because you know where they're looking and stuff like that. You can tell which way their head's pointing. But if I try to do something like that, voiceover is the only way I can interact with the phone. So my phone is speaking. Messages from so-and-so, here's the message, here's the news flash, and reading it all, it's loud, it's disruptive. And with the glasses on, I can just take the phone out of my pocket, kind of sneak it under the table, and be reading my text messages just like sighted people do.
2: So now he can be just as rude as the rest of us.
1: The other thing around the house that I found it useful for within the first couple of days was, I did the wash, and I came back to the bedroom, dumped it all out on the bed out of the basket, and I came out, I'm missing a sock. Oh, darn. Then I went back to the laundry room, and I told Meta, hey, look and see what you see on the floor. Do you see anything lost on the floor? She says, yeah, there's a sock in front of the washing machine on the left. So that was helpful. I could have been scrounging around on the floor forever.
3: Yeah, that's crazy, especially with that level of ambiguity. That's what I mean. The technology, I think, a lot of people didn't have great experiences with the first gen, and the second gen was kind of okay. But the newest generation, to be able to ask questions with that kind of ambiguity and get answers, that's actually really incredible. Yeah.
1: One of the other interesting conversations I had with your tech rep from Meta, who was walking through, he asked me how I liked them, and I told him about some of the uses I was putting it to. And he said, do you know you can also have it describe a document? And I said, yeah, but what I find when I ask it to describe a document, it more or less summarizes the document for me, which that's fine. But sometimes you really want to know the details. If it's a menu, you want to know a particular menu and the details of what's in a particular recipe or something like that. And I told him, do you know, if you want to get it to read the whole document to you, you tell it, Meta, perform OCR on this document and read it word for word, and then it will read the document word by word, which is sometimes more useful.
3: Yeah, I think one of the interesting things that came out today, too, with my Meta rep is that the newest generation, which is rolling out right now, actually does allow for more adjustability on the frame. So, for example, the last time you were here, we said, look, they're sold as is. There's very few adjustments we can do because of the electronic components in the side. So they just have to fit how they fit. The newest generation that is coming out does allow for some limited adjustments to be done on the temple. And then we can also switch out the nose pads. All of them are sold with three sets of nose pieces. So we can adjust those nose pieces. For example, my kids are Asian, and so they have a very flat bridge. They come with

0: Asian bridge fits. So we can snap in those bridge fits and fit that. If you have a very narrow bridge, we can snap in those.
1: It's good to know that they're making these more adjustable. When I first got these glasses, I put them on, I was all excited. And after 15 minutes, my head was killing me. They were so tight. And I thought, well, this is just me. I got to get used to it. So I wore it for like an hour or two, and I couldn't wear it for a couple of days. And I thought, holy moly. And then when I learned they couldn't be adjusted, I thought, oh no, what am I going to do? I got to find some way of making this work. And I got some suggestions from the internet, which were maybe questionable, but I figured, you know, well, I got to try something. Otherwise, I'm not going to wear these things. And overnight, for several nights, I put something in between the two earpieces to spread them just a little bit wider each night. And now they're actually comfortable and I can wear them for a good part of the day.
0: Yeah, and that's one of the new features too, because people have complained about that, right? The width isn't adjustable. So if it's too wide, it's sliding down your face. If it's too narrow, it's squeezing your head and it feels uncomfortable. The new ones are being rolled out with spring hinges, and those spring hinges provide a little bit of give so that it's, again, going to be a more comfortable fit depending on width.
2: That would be a big help. The other thing we've done, if you turn your head sideways, Pete, they can see it, is we got these little foam things that slip up the back end of the earpiece to make it more comfortable.
3: Well, and that's another thing to know, that, you know, with frames in general, not all size fits all. And the specialists that work with frames and glasses all day long do have tricks up their sleeve, have tools that can help do those things. And that's a little different than, you know, just going and buying something online and hoping that it works and kind of grinning and bearing it for a little while. Trained opticians have a lot of, you know, things that they can do to help. So when you're looking into these tools that are available, do know that, you know, optometry and opticians have things and knowledge and skills to help make sure that it's not only fitting well, but that you're able to experience the most out of the technology.
1: So our tip of the week might be, if you're buying a pair of these glasses, rather than buy them online, buy them at your local vision care or eyeglass center, like Avenue Vision.
0: Yeah, another great thing that both Ray-Ban and Oakley have done with this newest generation is they have rolled out to optometry offices, specifically dummy frames. So you have the ability to try on all of the different sizes, colors, shapes, because when they're sealed, like they're sold to you in a sealed box, as you guys know, and once that seal's broken, it's your product, there's no exchanges, there's no refunds, you own it. That's the company's policy. So if you're able to come into an office like ours, you can try on all of the different styles. We actually have all of the colors available, so you can see the full color palette. You can see, you know, what would a brown frame look like on me? Or do I want the bigger size versus the smaller size? And then you're able to make that decision before you purchase the real product.
1: And you also talk about the glasses evolving, but it's not just the glasses evolving. If you buy a pair of these glasses, the firmware evolves as you have the glasses. So I noticed in the Meta app on my phone, there was a button to join the early access program. And they're constantly pushing out new features. So one of the new features I thought was particularly interesting for me in a loud room, it's hard to hear people sometimes. And I don't lip read like sighted people do in loud rooms. And they have this new feature that they're working with called conversation awareness. And if I turn that on, whoever I'm looking at, it amplifies just that person's voice in a loud room.
2: I'm jealous. I wish my eyeglasses could do that.
1: And it's also nice to know, once you've invested in the glasses, since they are always pushing out firmware updates, you don't really need a new pair just to take advantage of new capabilities as they come along. In particular, with Meta opening up their SDK to other developers are starting to make more and more apps that integrate with the Meta glasses from the get-go. And so you can use some of these apps along with the Meta glasses that you might only have been able to use with the phone before that. And I've seen a number of blindness particular apps, that's what I follow, that are doing that, integrating more AI features into the glasses in different ways and different functions that are useful to me.
3: Well, I'm really excited to hear about those applications and all the tools that will become available and those programmers that are looking into, you know, the gold rush of the AI, seeing how we may be able to utilize some of that in this particular capacity, because it would help out a lot of people.
1: We're just at the beginning with these, aren't we?
3: That's right.
1: If people wanted to avail themselves of your services, how can they contact you?
3: I'm certainly online at avenuevision.com. We'll have more information on what we do that may be different than what you've experienced in the past. They can reach out and call us 303-279-3713. But we are located in the heart of downtown Golden, 1323 Washington Avenue, very close to the Howdy Folks sign.
2: So, Pete, in our discussion with Joe and Becky, you mentioned that you've been using the Meta glasses for a whole lot of purposes, including taking photographs, interacting privately with your phone, finding lost items, reading and summarizing documents, utilizing conversational awareness, etc. Now that you've had a chance to use the Meta glasses for a while longer, what other observations and experiences have you had that you'd like to share?
1: Well, I can say that more and more apps are starting to support the Meta glasses. There's the Orion app, O-O-R-I-O-N, that actually describes things in real time to you. Aira is really integrated their sighted assistance service with the glasses, so you can get professional sighted help with tasks. Be My Eyes is integrated into the Meta glasses, as we talked about. And there are lots more developers that are integrating into this ecosystem. So keep track of it.
2: So this is great, having all of these new remote and or digital assistance options available to you to use with your glasses. What other actual functions have you been able to utilize them to do?
1: Well, you know, I don't use them all the time. Often I'll take them with me when I go out of the house, when I think we're going to do something special. I think there might be an opportunity to either ask questions or to take pictures for other people to enjoy. And sometimes I'll wear them around the house when I'm doing specific tasks. If I think I'm going to need your assistance in looking at something when you're not there, I can use Be My Eyes to integrate you as a personal favorite into the Be My Eyes app and get you as my helper.
2: I am so honored to be one of your personal favorites.
1: I would say I wear them probably between 50 and 70% of the time, on and off.
2: And on a recent trip we just took, where we met up with some old friends, one of whom is also totally blind, he was taking his Meta glasses in and out of his bag and utilizing them as appropriate, depending on the situation. And it was kind of fun watching the two of you with your glasses.
1: It is pretty neat. They are pretty useful much of the time, although it's certainly not a necessity. As blind people, we learn to do things other ways, but the Meta glasses just make some things easier and sometimes even more fun. Being able to ask questions and follow up on things that you're looking at or questions that other people ask you while you're wearing the glasses, it's kind of fun and easy.
2: And you've been entertaining our friends as they realize that you're wearing the Meta glasses. They ask all sorts of questions because not everybody is familiar with this device.
1: We do get a lot of questions. And although at first my glasses were pretty uncomfortable, I've learned to adjust them, as we talked about. And I understand from Becky and Joe that the next generation will be adjustable by opticians. So that's one of the reasons it's a good idea to go to an optician to get these, even though you can get Meta glasses many other places. And I know we talked about this before, but I just wanted to remind people that one benefit of these type of glasses is that they can fit any prescription. So even if you have some kind of special vision problem that may require different colored lenses or different strength of glasses or some other kind of lens, that can probably be accommodated into these type of glasses, because they do look like normal glasses after all, which is one of the attractions. Anyway, if you missed any information in the audio portion of the show, you can always find it in the show notes for this episode, which is episode 2625. Thanks again to Joe and Becky for making this all possible. We really appreciate it. As many of you know, there are lots of ways to listen to Eyes on Success. 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

0: 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You are listening to AfterSight. This recording is intended solely for individuals who are blind or have low vision.
1: Good day, Colorado, and thank you for joining us for the June 24th reading of The Environment. My name is John. Today, we've selected a couple articles, the first coming to us from the National Geographic magazine, and the title, Everything You Should Know About Arches National Park. From sunrise hikes to stargazing under some of the darkest skies in the Southwest, this national park, one of Utah's Mighty Five, dazzles with more than 2,000 natural stone arches, dramatic desert trails, and unforgettable red rock panoramas. And our second article from the Magazine of the Sierra Club, Nature's Answer to Combating Wildfire, the Prairie Dog. Behold one of the most adorable little firefighters you ever saw. With remaining time, we'll select an article or two from the Nature Conservancy magazine or Mother Earth News. Back to our first article from the National Geographic magazine, Everything You Should Know About Arches National Park, written by Amy S. Eckert. And as you might imagine, the article opens up with a stunning photograph of the orange red rock and a giant arch, crystal blue sky. It's either dawn or sunset. And this one is captioned, Delicate Arch is the most famous landmark at Arches National Park in Utah. The 52-foot tall, freestanding natural stone arch, sculpted over millions of years by weathering and erosion, was once called Cowboy's Chaps and Old Maid's Bloomers by early explorers and cowboys. The article begins, A breathtaking landscape of more than 2,000 red rock arches, sandstone pillars, and massive, oddly balanced boulders makes Utah's Arches National Park one of the nation's most popular parks in the United States. In fact, this 76,500-acre stretch of federally protected land is home to the largest concentration of stone arches in the world. Native American tribes first explored the area around arches nearly 10,000 years ago, mining materials for stone tools and exploring as nomadic hunters and gatherers. Centuries later, traders and settlers of European descent followed, but the landscape of Arches National Park has long drawn travelers with its striking beauty. The region's intricate rock formations never fail to impress hikers, photographers, and those who love the solitude and stark beauty of the desert. Arches, along with Bryce Canyon, Canyonlands, Capitol Reef, and Zion, are frequently referred to as Utah's Mighty Five and rank among America's most beloved national parks. Two small sections of today's parkland, Devil's Garden and The Windows, were designated as Arches National Monument by President Herbert Hoover in 1929. Additional swaths of land were added to the monument over the years, until in 1971, when President Richard Nixon upgraded Arches to National Park status. Best times to visit Arches National Park. The majority of Arches' 1.5 million annual visitors arrive between March and October. Spring and fall are the most comfortable seasons to visit the park, when daytime temperatures range between 60 to 80 degrees Fahrenheit or 15 to 27 degrees Celsius, and hiking the park's trails is most pleasant. In summer, high temperatures regularly exceed 100 degrees Fahrenheit or 38 degrees centigrade. However, the temperate seasons can be extraordinarily busy, leading to long wait times and full parking lots by 7:30 a.m. Since the park is open 24 hours a day, consider visiting before sunrise or in the evening. Winter brings its own beauty to Arches. Daytime highs range between 30 and 50 degrees Fahrenheit, 0 to 10 degrees centigrade, with low snowfall totals and crowd-free trails. But temperature swings are not uncommon in the high desert. No matter when you visit, carry plenty of water. Where to find the best views in the park? Of the park's more than 2,000 stone arches, its most popular and the can't-miss stop for most visitors is Delicate Arch. measuring 52 feet or 16 meters high and 32 feet or 10 meters wide, Delicate Arch ranks as the park's largest freestanding arch. The 3-mile or 4.8-kilometer round-trip Delicate Arch Trail and 480-foot climb lead to the base of the rock formation and provide sweeping views of the Red Rock landscape and the snow-capped LaSalle Mountains as a backdrop. Other spectacular viewpoints include Arch's Petrified Dunes and Panorama Point. Both sites can be reached by car and feature wide-open vistas of the park and the mountains. Panorama Point is considered one of the best spots for stargazing in Arches National Park. Herein is another photograph of a number of buttes, a cloudy but blue sky, and some green bushes in the foreground. This one is captioned, "In Arches National Park, Courthouse Wash is a scenic canyon known for its famous prehistoric rock markings and a lesser-known 11-mile out-and-back hike through lush vegetation, towering sandstone walls, and streams." Where to find the best hiking trails? Although much of the natural beauty in Arches can be enjoyed from your vehicle, to get the most out of your visit, you should venture out on its trails. Even some of the park's shortest and easiest trails, such as Sand Dune, 0.4 miles, Broken Arch, 1.2 miles, and Balanced Rock, 0.3 miles, round trip, offer remarkable perspectives of the park's arches and pinnacles. Visitors will find a range of hiking at the Windows Viewpoint and Trail Loop. It's an easy 1-mile walk to the base of the North Window. From there, additional short trails lead to South Window and Turret Arch, while another 0.6-mile trail leads to the impressive Double Arch, the tallest and second-longest arch in the park. Similarly, Devil's Garden Trailhead offers a grouping of trails of differing lengths and difficulty levels. The entire Devil's Garden Loop measures 8 miles, but the route includes spurs to structures like Landscape Arch, North America's longest, Double O Arch, and Dark Angel, ranging from easy to strenuous, allowing visitors to select the right route based upon their ability. Easy footpaths lead to two Delicate Arch viewpoints, ranging from 200 feet to half a mile in length, both offering views of Arch's most famous stone feature in the distance. Alternatively, the strenuous Delicate Arch Trail, 3 miles, rewards hikers who tackle its steep, exposed rock slope with amazing close-ups of the arch and the LaSalle Mountains beyond. For hikers and climbers looking for a more challenging excursion, there's the Fiery Furnace, a natural maze of passageways between towering sandstone walls. Outside of one route, there are no marked trails in this section of Arches. Instead, visitors choose their own path through the landscape. Hikers must reserve space on a ranger-led hike or obtain a self-guided permit to access the Fiery Furnace. The best spots to see wildlife. Although an estimated 50 mammal species inhabit Arches National Park, most are seldom seen. In this harsh environment, many animals have adapted to nighttime activity, hiding in cool rock outcroppings or sheltering underground during the searing daytime hours of summer. Bighorn sheep are occasionally seen climbing the rocky terrain along Highway 191 near the visitor center. Mule deer, kangaroo rats, and cottontail rabbits are readily seen throughout the park, as are lizards, snakes, hawks, and eagles. Expert recommendations and tips. I can't imagine not having my camera at Arches National Park, says Eric Lindberg, a professional photographer who has shot national parks around the world and explored Arches 6 times. I like the silence of desert hiking, the long sight lines in every direction, and of course, those exquisite arches. There's no other place like it on Earth. Lindberg recommends Devil's Garden for a good assortment of iconic arches, or, if visitors have time and ability, Arches remote, less crowded trails, such as Tower Arch. Wherever you go, walk around your subject and look for angles that go beyond the standard Instagram shots, Lindberg advises. To dramatically improve your photos, avoid the bright light of midday and aim for the golden hours of early morning and late afternoon. Ranger recommendation. Drive to Klondike Bluffs on the unpaved, unmaintained road by the same name. On arrival, visitors will find stunning views of Salt Valley and other formations. Walk a trail from this less visited region with views of the Seven Marching Men Pillars and Tower Arch. Keep an eye on the weather before you make the trip. Things to do in Arches National Park. Auto touring and hiking are the primary activities in Arches, but bikes and e-bikes are permitted on any of the park's paved roads. While bikes are not permitted on Arches trails, there are numerous mountain bike trails outside official park boundaries and in the nearby town of Moab. Arches is also a popular site for rock climbing and canyoneering, which require permits. Park visitors can also explore Arches via commercial tours. These half and full day 4x4 excursions take travelers deep into the backcountry and are fully customizable to include your chosen itinerary, hiking time, and photography stops. Best things to do for families. Arches National Park preserves its rich history of human settlement. Traces of prehistoric Native American presence can be seen at Courthouse Wash, where a short hike, 0.8 miles, leads to a pictograph panel estimated to be 4,000 years old. Further inside the park, near Delicate Arch, you'll see some of the clearest petroglyphs in the Southwest, a scene depicting bighorn sheep, horses, and riders thought to have been created by the Ute around the year 1600. Also, near the Delicate Arch Trail is Wolf Ranch, a well-preserved one-room cabin from the late 1800s, once home to the settler John Wesley Wolf and his family. Kids find the petroglyph panels and historic cabin fascinating, and the sites encourage discussions of the long line of people who have left their mark on Arches National Park. Where to stay? Camping. The only lodging within Arches National Park is Devil's Garden Campground. Campsites are tucked between rock outcroppings and are primitive, with no electrical or sewage hookups. But the beauty of Devil's Garden and the park's superb stargazing keep this campground fully booked spring, summer, and fall. Reserve a campsite at recreation.gov between March 1st and October 31st. For other months, it's first come, first served. Outside the park, additional camping and hotel options can be found along Route 128 in nearby Moab. What else you should know? Entrances and Visitor Center. Arches sole entrance station and visitor center is located near the Southern Park boundary, approximately 5 miles northwest of Moab. Entrance fees. Visitors must pay $30 per vehicle, $25 per motorcycle, or $15 per individual arriving on foot or bicycle. Are pets allowed? Pets are not allowed on park trails, scenic overlooks, or in the visitor center. Animals on leashes are permitted along established roads, campgrounds, and picnic areas, as well as within designated parking areas. Service animals are allowed anywhere within the park. How accessible is the park? Many of Arches' most beautiful rock formations, including Balanced Rock, Double Arch, and the North Window, can be seen from the park's paved scenic road or its parking areas. Additionally, several trails are either wheelchair accessible or level, including the Lower Delicate Arch Viewpoint, Double Arch, and Landscape Arch Trails. Devil's Garden Campground has two ADA accessible campsites available on a first-come, first-served basis. Today's second article comes to us from the Magazine of the Sierra Club, titled Nature's Answer to Combating Wildfire, the Prairie Dog. This was written by Sarah Novak. It opens up with, of course, an adorable picture of four prairie dogs sticking their heads up out of their den. There's no caption on this one. The article begins, "As social as a group of grannies playing bridge, prairie dogs chatter and gossip as if no one's watching. Their commies, called towns, are a lively affair with a variety of calls or vocalizations meant to warn of approaching dangers and signal when all is safe again. black-tailed prairie dogs are native to the Great Plains of the United States and only known to exist in North America. They live in burrows 2 feet below the surface in intricate tunnels built for their own protection, with dirt mounds at the entrance that keep them from flooding. They can live in groups of thousands or as small as a few dozen, and they survive almost entirely on vegetation minus the occasional grasshopper treat. These little yappers also shape the landscape in ways that might help us as the planet gets hotter. Fire activity on the Great Plains has increased by 3.5 times in the last decade. Lightning is responsible for the majority of grassland wildfires, followed by human activities and negligence. Now, new research suggests that prairie dogs are beneficial in reducing wildfires, according to a study published in the journal Bioscience. If you've ever witnessed a prairie dog colony, then you've seen that the landscape is barren with minimum vegetation. Black-tailed prairie dogs shape their ecosystem by essentially mowing the lawn around them, clipping vegetation so that they can see predators like coyotes, bobcats, eagles, hawks, foxes, badgers, and weasels in time for a quick escape. Research suggests that prairie dogs control for the spread of wildfires, providing them less fuel to burn. Prairie dog colonies contain 71% lower shrub densities than undisturbed sites, according to research published in the journal Ecosphere. Sites with wildfire or black-tailed prairie dogs had 8% lower canopy cover of shrubs and Wyoming big sagebrush, wrote the study's authors. One video clip of a fire moving on a prairie dog colony shows that the fire moves along until it hits the colony's territory and then just peters out. The reduction in fuel means that the fire is less likely to spread as it normally would, said lead study author Courtney Duchard, a rangeland ecologist at the University of Arizona. And the fire burns less hot with less fuel inside the prairie dog colony than would exist outside of it. The black-tailed species, which is the most common, will also clip woody vegetation, which can control for fire risk, especially mesquite growth. This keeps it from growing into a mature tree, which would make for powerful fire fuel. But Duchard also contends that while we have ample research showing that large animals, such as bison, control for wildfires, the data on smaller animals, like prairie dogs, is limited. The point of her study was also to show how this is a species with fire control acumen that has been largely overlooked. 5 million prairie dogs once roamed the Great Plains, but now just 5% of their habitat is still intact. The Homestead Act of 1862, signed by Abraham Lincoln, intended to turn over around 270 million acres of American land to private landowners who became farmers and ranchers. Prairie dogs often eat the same shred grass, western wheatgrass, blue grama, and buffalo grass that their cattle live on. Prairie dogs can really impact a landscape during a drought when there's not enough food to go around. This is a species at odds with the ranchers who lands it often in habitats, says John Hoogland, professor emeritus at the University of Maryland Center for Environmental Science, who was not involved in the study. Poisoning is by far the biggest threat to prairie dogs, he says. He added that poisoning can kill entire colonies all at once. The threats to prairie dogs have been devastating to their population. They are a keystone species, and if prairie dogs disappear, the western U.S. and into Canada will be a very different place, Hoogland says. Not just because of how prairie dogs work in fire prevention, they provide food for a host of other species, keep the grassland ecosystem intact by making homes for other animals, and improve the nutritional quality for other grazers like pronghorn sheep, bison, and bighorn sheep. Hoogland contends that while researchers have discovered a possible factor that might impact fires, we know far too little about how and why they reduce fires. This is just the first step in the research, he says. Duchard agrees. She adds that dozens of papers look at how, after historical fires, bison would eat the lush green regrowth and keep the vegetation down to a level that would make fire less likely. Prairie dogs used to be everywhere on those same Great Plains landscapes, and yet nobody has looked at their impact, she says. Despite this research gap, we know by watching historical fire patterns and current fire management that prairie dogs shape the land in ways that seem to slow or stop fires. Their role is growing in importance as concerns over plains fires grow. It is an undervalued service that these guys have been providing, says Duchart. And it looks like we have time to maybe grab one more article, also from the Magazine of the Sierra Club, How to Camp for Free. From boondocking to creative car camping, here's how to save money on your next outdoor adventure. This was written by Linnea Harris. If you're looking for a campsite in a coastal California state park or another highly desirable recreation area, you might be too late. Interest in outdoor recreation has surged since the pandemic, and it can be hard to find places to set up for the night without planning months in advance. Not to mention that campground accommodations are often expensive and far from private. Luckily, there are plenty of ways to sleep for free. On your next camping adventure or road trip, try some of these strategies on for size. First come, first serve. If you're looking for some solitude and are happy to go without amenities like running water and pit toilets, dispersed camping is for you. Sometimes called boondocking, dispersed camping happens outside developed campgrounds. It's allowed on many U.S. Forest Service and Bureau of Land Management lands, where designated roads and trails offer spots to pull off and pitch a tent. The U.S. Forest Service publishes motor vehicle use maps of roads that are available for public use, which you can compare against maps of Forest Service and BLM land boundaries to find an authorized camp. These areas often border public and private owned land, so knowing you're in the right place is crucial. These stretches of land are often huge, however, and the dispersed camping sites within them are sometimes off the beaten path. Websites and apps such as Campendium, The Dirt, and iOverlander feature large databases of information from campers who share coordinates and details about specific camping spots, a Forest Service road with many pull-off options, or a favorite scenic site. These are good resources for figuring out the terrain, too, and deciding whether your vehicle can handle the roads. Four-wheel drive and high clearance are usually necessary in these areas, although you'll see the occasional brave 2003 Toyota Camry setting up for the night. While rarer, some state forests permit dispersed camping in the backcountry. For example, certain parts of the Florida Water Management District offer free reservations for backcountry campsites, and Pennsylvania state lands allow backpackers to camp along trails if they obtain a permit in advance. You'll have to give up those modern conveniences, says the Pennsylvania Department of Conservation and Natural Resources, about primitive and motorized camping in their state forests. This is where you want to stay to get a true wilderness camping experience. Dispersed camping offers much more quiet and solitude than a campground, and you won't have to worry about booking anything in advance. But these areas are first come, first served. It's best to get there earlier in the day if you're in a heavily trafficked area, like a popular national forest or public land near a national park. Setting up your tent in the morning before going off to hike or do other activities is usually allowed. When choosing a spot, use sites that already exist to minimize disturbance to the landscape. Look for obvious clearings, car pull-offs, and fire rings. According to guidance from the Bureau of Land Management, you'll usually need to be at least 200 feet away from a water source and 1 mile from developed recreation areas, such as trailheads and campgrounds. And stays are often limited to 14 days within a 28-day period. It's a good idea to check regulations beforehand through the local BLM office or National Forest website and look out for any posted signs. The Forest Service reminds campers that this kind of camping does require more knowledge than staying at a campsite. There are extra responsibilities and skills that are necessary for dispersed camping, states the Pacific Northwest Regional Office on its website. It is your responsibility to know these before you try this new experience. Since there are no public services, such as trash pickup, in these areas, it's even more important to leave no trace. Take all of your garbage with you, drown campfires, and bury solid human waste in a hole at least 6 inches deep. You'll also need to make sure you're entirely self-sufficient. Bring enough food and water, download maps in advance in anticipation of losing cell service, and be prepared to follow wildlife safety measures, like storing food in a way that's inaccessible to bears. If you can sleep overnight in your car, you have a free campsite on wheels. Larger cars like trucks, vans, or SUVs are ideal for car camping, but you can make just about any vehicle work with the right setup, and it doesn't have to be fancy either. Putting the seats down in an SUV or hatchback creates a flat surface to sleep on. While a normal camping mat will do the trick, you can find cots or air mattresses designed for specific cars, even sedans, that fold out over the seats or inflate using the car's accessory socket. Mesh window screens allow fresh air in while keeping the bugs out. If you can't find somewhere flat, position your bed so your head is higher than your feet. American Campground Company, KOA, recommends packing a good sleeping bag. Car camping will keep you warmer than a tent, but don't forget the cold air will be passing through small spaces on all sides of the car. Increase the temperature inside the bag with a hot water bottle on especially chilly nights. If you're a frequent traveler or are doing a particularly long trip in a larger car, you might consider a car camping build. Creating a raised platform on the back of the car means you don't have to set up and take down a bed every day, and you can store supplies neatly underneath. You'll need some supplies and power tools, but the know-how is easy to find for free from other car camping enthusiasts online. Without a home base, it can be hard to find places to shower, use the restroom, or fill up your water bottle. iOverlander is a treasure trove app of crowdsourced information about finding resources on the road: water fountains and spigots for filling up on potable water, Wi-Fi signal, showers, places to do laundry, and more. Local gyms, YMCAs, and community centers also sometimes offer day passes, which will grant you access to showers and other basic amenities. They come with a price, but hey, it's cheaper than a campground. That's a wrap for our time today. Thank you so much for joining us for the June 24th reading of The Environment. My name is John.

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morning. It's Jeff Wine, host of The Car Show here on Sun Sounds Radio. Folks, once again, we've got an action-packed show for you today. I'm going to catch you up on the latest and greatest of the world of the automobile. Well, we've got a lot of motorsports to catch up on. Formula One just got over. We'll talk about what happened in Austria. We'll also catch you up on last weekend, IndyCars and Road America. Also, incredible racing over on Coronado Island with NASCAR. Just crazy the fact that they ran on an active Navy base. NASCAR is also up in wine country this weekend, so we'll talk a little bit about that. A couple great articles about value of classic cars, a beautiful E-Type Jaguar, one of the greatest cars ever produced. We'll talk about some silly season stuff going on in IndyCar, and a very weird and unusual weird automotive news about a couple old guys street racing. Yeah, old guys street racing. Well, besides that, we'll be talking about gas prices seem to be creeping down like that in time for a 4th of July weekend. And of course, it wouldn't be the car show without a little car talk. You know what to do. Fasten those seatbelts nice and tight. It's going to be a fast ride on the car show. So this is from the pages of Hemmings. I get this magazine on a monthly basis. And working my part-time job, working in a classic car restoration shop, and helping customers kind of navigate what's going on with their cars, we get this question all the time. And the title of this article by Terry Shea is Calculated Value. Well, I spend a good chunk of each day here at Hemmings researching and studying the values of collector cars, looking for insights, attempting to discern emerging trends, interpreting auction results, that sort of thing. And I share that information with the pages on the magazine as well as Hemmings.com. Now, within the course of the year, I'll look at prices from everything from the dawn of motoring to the latest exotic hypercars and everything in between. Though it's my work, the value of cars are just not my favorite part of the hobby. Just be clear, the list of my favorite things starts with the people, then the cars, then the events, and then getting the greasy part, and somewhere down in the bottom line was the value of the car and how much it's worth dollar-wise. Now, that's just above the real fun stuff like insurance, registration, the indirect housekeeping necessities of owning a collector car. Now, talking about what our cars or our customers' cars are worth is something unseemingly important to everybody, the value of your car. After all, without a substantial value of a collector car and its desirable objects, will be the significance of a loss and incentive to keep our cars maintained, to restore them, to keep them running properly. Unseemingly and untimely as that might be, these conversations come up a lot. In fact, there's plenty of times the opening words I meet someone, a new car friend, with, "So, what do you think she's worth?" Well, I could spout out some stats of the torque curve and the rarity of the vehicle, giving its color combination, maybe even my favorite places to drive it. But discussing what a collector car was worth often leads to what is a full-blown conversation about that subject. I find myself dispelling myths. Well, when the top goes down, the price goes up. Well, just talk about those guys busy buying 1963 Corvettes or Porsche 911 3.2-liter Carreras. The tin tops, that means the hard tops, triumph over the drop tops in a large margin in many cases and with plenty of other cars. Well, rarities, too, doesn't always mean that that car is going to have a good collector value. For that, we've got some one words. How about two words? Yugo. Now, one conversation turns to, these things never go down. And I usually take that cue to say, well, I wouldn't say that all the time. I got to go. Still, values do matter. And sometimes, quite a bit. After our homes, our motor vehicles are often our next biggest real estate asset. And they should be. They generally do depreciate, though. Should we convert that to cars into cash? Well, it is doable. Hemmings Motor News is filled with pages after page each month of collector cars with price tags on them, and Hemmings.com has even more. We don't always know what people sell their cars for. Perhaps it's to raise funds to purchase another car, to complete a different project. Maybe it's to buy a house. In my case, we're starting down the barrel of 24 years of college semesters spread out over 9 years, and converting one of those cars into a semester or two is definitely on the agenda. Now, a recent auction, I started up a conversation with a car owner, and he was there to sell one of the classic cars he owns, a vehicle with a value well into the six figures, and he had spent a great deal of time and money restoring the car. And the result was gorgeous, a gem of a particularly handsome car. He listed the car because
He had no other choice. Without getting into the details, let's just say life delivered him a curveball, and he desperately needed to get a grand slam with this car at the auction. Now, as someone who dreams of spending the next stage of his life on such an endeavor, my heart sank just a little bit to hear that story. But then I realized the situation. It wouldn't have been feasible if the cars were so lovely and you didn't have one, something with tangible value to sell. Life-changing curveball my new friend faced would have been significantly harder if he hadn't spent all his time and money or playing golf instead of working on a classic car. I don't think a collector car makes much sense as our first choice as an investment for the future, but many of our cars ultimately end up being that, or for us, or possibly even for the next generation. I was pleased to see what the car did. In fact, it delivered at auction, reaching the reserve and helping this man with his difficult situation he found himself into. Not all hobbies offer that kind of possibility. And that's really something I hadn't really ever thought of until I read this article. The amount of money you spend to play golf and golf clubs and those kind of things, there's no tangible asset that you're bringing back. I guess you could sell your golf clubs. But in reality, the collector car hobby does that. And I do all the time at our shop with customers saying, "So Jeff, what do you think my car is worth?" And I said, "Well, it's worth exactly what someone will pay for it." And I always tell people, I said, pretend you're trying to buy your car. Same year, same model, same circumstances, same accessories, and see what those cars are selling for. In the home business, it's called looking at comps or the competitive marketplace. And people many times are surprised both ways about what their car is really worth, and in some situations, what it's not worth. And from the same pages of Hemmings, this is from David LaChance, and it's called The E-Type and Me. Well, as the story goes, himself, Enzo Ferrari, took one long look at the Jaguar E-Type when it was unveiled at the Geneva Auto Show back in the 60s and declared, quote, "the most beautiful car in the world," or words somewhat to that effect. Now, the late Norman Dewis, who had helped develop the new model, was on hand at that press demonstration and has told the story many times over the years, including one when I interviewed him for a profile on Hemmings Sports Cars and Exotic Cars. Quote, "What a wonderful design Malcolm Sayer built in 1961. So far advanced," Norman said. "I always remember when we launched it in Geneva, I had to go over there and demonstrate it to the press people. I remember Enzo Ferrari coming up to me, and he walked around the car and he said, quote, Norman, this is the most beautiful car I've ever seen, but there's only one mistake on this car. It hasn't got a Ferrari badge," which I thought was a wonderful compliment coming from him, you know. Now, other than Norman's words, we don't really have other evidence that the great old man of Ferrari ever said this. But some people, and particularly Gino Raschi in his 1977 biography of Ferrari, said it in the book itself. But why would anyone doubt the stories? Our eyes tell us the same thing that they told Enzo. The striking shape. It's beautiful. Perhaps the most beautiful ever to rest on four wheels. That shape has been with us now for 65 years. And it might be with us forever. And there's something to say it's so natural, inevitable about it. But to get close to one of these is to know how the beauty is more than skin deep. From its twin cam XK straight six to its four-wheel disc brakes, the lightweight construction, still featuring using rivets here and there on this car, the E-Type was built close to the Jaguar's Le Mans conquering C and D-Types. Slap a number on the other side, strap on your goggles, and you could be headed down the Mulsanne straight at Le Mans. Now, I had my own chance to get to know the E-Type a few years ago when my friend Jeff Roy handed me the keys to his car and said he didn't expect to see me for a month or so. Whoa, there's probably no such thing as a run-of-the-mill E-Type, but if there is, Jeff's car, well, it's not one of those. The commission number is 875014, which makes it the 14th left-hand drive open two-seater E-Type ever built. And quote, when we mean left-hand drive, that's the left-hand drive that America has. In Europe, they have right-hand drive cars. The word irreplaceable, well, that definitely comes to mind. Quote, LaChance, you're one lucky stiff to be able to drive this car. A very early example, this Series 1 E-Type is a rolling textbook about how Brown's Lanes put them together before one single thousand running changes were made.
Seats weren't overly comfortable. The legroom was a bit cramped, but the factory wasted a little time in fixing those flaws. All the important things? Well, it made the E-Type a legend, and they're right here from the start. Here are the things that stand out from my time in the E-Type. Now, although it's mechanically complex for its day, it never felt anything but unbreakable. The muscular sound of the 3.8-liter straight-six was heavily impacted. The clutch pedal was a bit heavy. The Moss gearbox, well, it didn't really like to be hurried, and I took my time in the joy of driving. The car, well, was blessed with nimble handling, kind of a compliment, yet a free-roll ride the Jaguar became famous for. It's almost impossible to take this car for granted. Climb in the driver's seat, start the engine, felt like a special occasion every time you drove the car. I couldn't park it anywhere without turning around to see people admiring it. I never got tired of seeing it parked in my garage. I imagined the definition of a great car. This is the one that makes your pulse rates every time you see it, no matter how familiar you are with the car. Jeff was one of the lucky ones. He bought this E-Type for used car money before anybody understood the collector values, what they would become one day. Well, as for me, the ship has sailed for that. I don't really have an extra 100,000.

And this car is exceptional, and I would agree. It is one of the most beautiful cars ever produced. Remembering the performance legend of Ed Iskandarian. Well, the automotive world is mourning the death of Ed Iskandarian, better known as the Cam Father, the pioneer of hot rodding who passed away this year at the age of 104 in Los Angeles. Born in 1921, Isky, as he was known, was the iconic figure in the performance industry, founding Isky Racing Camshafts in 1939. Yeah, that's what I said, 1939. Where his custom ground camshafts revolutionized drag racing and speed equipment. A veteran of World War II and a founding member of the SEMA organization, Isky was a technical innovator, larger-than-life personality who left an indelible mark on the automotive culture. Ed's story began with the dusty, dry lakes of Morocco, where he spent his pre-war years obsessed with speed. After serving in the military, he returned to a rented shop where he began hand-grinding camshafts that would eventually redefine engine performance. He wasn't just a machinist. He was a pioneer. He introduced the world to the track grind, the mushroom track, the revolutionary roller tappet design that helped race cars shatter records across the country. Other Isky innovations included the hard face overlay metallurgy, high-density chilled iron lifters, the rev roller, to just many others, and of course, adjustable rocker arms. Isky just didn't build parts. He built a culture. He was a marketing visionary who purchased one of the first ads in the second issue of Hot Rod magazine. Sensing a movement that had come with his name, he created the Cam Father persona, complete with his cigar and sharp wit. He was a beloved figure at any NHRA drag racing event he ever went to. He championed the Isky decal. He turned a simple brand logo into a badge of honor for the world's fastest racers. Even past his 100th birthday, Ed remained a constant presence in the industry, still visiting his shop in Gardena, California, sharing stories with generations of enthusiasts. His life reminds us that true success is found where passion meets hard work. He didn't just make engines run faster. He fueled the spirits of dreamers who believed that with the right camshaft and enough grit, they could catch the horizon. Ed Iskey, 104 years. What a legend that man was. But about NASCAR racing last weekend in San Diego from the pages of Racer Magazine, the article is titled Mission Accomplished for NASCAR at Coronado. Well, Naval Base Coronado gave NASCAR what it had hoped. Quote, I think we looked around at the room today and we should say mission accomplished, and that's from NASCAR's COO Ben Kennedy after the last Sunday's race. It was the first time the sport had ever run on a military base, an inaugural event which took place over 3 days and had branded a mission more than a race, as all three National Series took to a 3.4-mile road course over the weekend on an active military base, and the sanctioning body was very pleased with the results. Quote, we feel like we had a tremendously successful event, Kennedy said. Obviously, we want to be respectful that this is an active military base at the same time. It's a great partnership, a great pairing, being the 250th anniversary of the United States Navy and the 250th anniversary of America. You can't ask for anything better than this. We'd love to return. We're also cognizant of the fact that this is an active military base, and we want to be mindful of that. Well, NASCAR did its normal deep dive into an event when it put on the San Diego event. It took lessons from 3 years of racing around the streets of Chicago out west and lessons to bring to the West Coast for that weekend. There'll also be conversations with the Navy on what sides they learned and what eventually did well and did not do well. Eventually, there'll be a conversation about an opportunity to return. I think going into this weekend, that was one of the things we were going to be mindful about is the amount of people you can frankly get on and off this base, Kennedy said. The bridge onto Coronado is a pretty narrow passage, so we could have sold more tickets, but we actually cut it off at around 50,000 people per day. We want to make sure that the ingress and egress were palatable for all our friends. And then over the last couple days, watching conversations, our bathrooms and some different areas with log jams around the bridges, we had an all-hands-on meeting every single day. We got everyone together yesterday and overnight and made phone calls. We brought out food trucks, extra staff to work the bars and the concession stands. So in real time, our team was working on areas that they needed to be improving in.
Three different winners across all three weekends, two of them coming on last lap passes. All three races featured red flags and big crashes. NASCAR had to fix a pit wall after the Craftsman Truck Series race.

0: Turn 1 was a trouble spot for many people over the weekend, with walls and fences needing to be put back in place. Kennedy, however, said the walls did what they needed to do. The walls held up after contact under a high-speed course. Anytime you saw a vehicle go into the wall, it pushed back a little bit, which is what we were expecting. What a team we had to make sure that we had this event all dialed in. We learned some things yesterday, and we applied those today. Kennedy also provided some following statistics for the weekend. There were over 125,000 people at the course over the weekend. Attendees were from all 50 states, 17 different countries. 67% of attendees had never been to a NASCAR race. 11% higher attendance for female attendees compared to average NASCAR events, and 3 times the amount of Hispanic audience compared to other NASCAR events. We weren't really in the street course business 4 or 5 years ago, Kennedy said. We were in the permanent race facilities business, and that's the majority of where the NASCAR schedule is going to be and will be for a long period of time. At the same time, street courses, I believe, having one or two of those for a long period of time in the future is on our schedule. Yeah, I had a friend of mine out there and said it was just spectacular, and he had a great time, and I love the fact that NASCAR has continued to do things in a very daring situation. Street race in Chicago, now on an active military base. I was at the event that they ran in the LA Coliseum, where they put a quarter mile racetrack in the middle of the Coliseum. So hats off to NASCAR for another fabulous event. Well, the headline reads, Reddick concedes Coronado race win after Heim contact with Heim. Well, Tyler Reddick gave the Naval Base Coronado a race win to Corey Heim. Reddick hit the brakes and let his 2311 racing teammate regain the lead with 3 laps to go after the two made contact. It happened over a quick chain of events when Heim was overtaking Reddick, who pulled the crossover move going down the backstretch and then got into the back of Heim's left side of the car. Then he bounced Heim into the corner. Reddick felt it was egregious and slowed down as Heim had gone wide, gathered himself, and then drove away. Quote, I certainly overdid it and ran him into the wall and initiated the contact. Everything I did, that was my fault, Reddick told reporters. Yeah, that's not the way someone should win a race on a teammate. 100% is not the way you should race. The duo had charged through the top spots with just 12 laps remaining. Quote, he didn't do anything wrong, Reddick said. Reddick congratulated him and apologized to Heim in the victory lane. He raced me really clean. He got the lead fair and square. I just overdid it, and I didn't have much left. And it's interesting because Corey Heim, who is racing a part-time schedule in NASCAR this year because he's going to be full-time in Cup next year, ran an incredible race, and people have known this young man is going to be a superstar. And he proved it, a part-time racer, and got his first win of his Cup career. Congratulations, another victory for Heim time. Well, IndyCar was in Road America last weekend, and the ratings were huge for that race. The Grand Prix of Road America will be one remembered as Christian Lundgaard for McLaren turned a first lap adversity going to last position after an accident, and he drove all the way to the front to win the race for McLaren. The race averaged 1.8 million viewers. The event posted the biggest year-to-year increase, 131%, and its second-best audience outside of the Indy 500 since 2011. The race was also aided by a lead-in of the America's Cup. So congratulations to Fox. They're doing a fabulous job with IndyCar this year. Formula One news, which is got up this morning early to listen to the race while I did my hike. And George Russell for Mercedes-Benz wins from pole position. That really helps out because he's chasing his teammate Kimi Antonelli, who is actually in the lead in the series championship. Max Verstappen finishes in second at his home race, and Kimi Antonelli finishes in third. What a big day for Red Bull at their home track, coming from starting in the fifth position, coming to second. Max drove a heck of a race, and congratulations to George Russell, who won from pole position for Mercedes. Time for a little weird and unusual automotive news, and the headline reads, 85-year-old arrested for allegedly street racing his Nissan Z. Grandpa's got a need for speed. Well, the need for speed never goes away, even if you're 85 years old, apparently. Lake County Sheriff Florida officer pulled over the driver of the Nissan 300Z, allegedly doing 110 in a 45-mile-an-hour zone. That's not all. He was allegedly racing a Chevy Corvette on the highway. The driver of the Nissan denies the street racing allegation, even though he was taken into custody and charged with engaging in vehicle race and dangerous and excessive speed. Quote, "I wasn't street racing," Bosworth reportedly told the deputy. Officer's response, "Okay, well, you can call it whatever you want. You can call it highway racing or roadway racing. Whatever it is, you're not doing it and don't condone it here in Lake County." The Corvette driver was reportedly pulled over separately. He was only 57 years old, but also denies the allegations of street racing, claiming that his car is too old in 1998 to allegedly reach that speed. He was taken into custody, and both drivers were later released on bail. So, I guess you're never too old, but that's probably a pretty dumb thing to be doing anyway. And some breaking news that came in last week, it says Meyer-Shank confirms Rosenquist exit at the end of the season. Well, Meyer-Shank Racing is searching for another headline driver after Indy 500 winning driver Felix Rosenquist informed ownership of his intention to accept an offer at a rival IndyCar team. Rosenquist shift to a new team, which has not been confirmed or named, but is rumored to be either Andretti Global or Arrow McLaren after the September 6th championship finale in Laguna Seca. So Felix Rosenquist leaving Meyer-Shank and heading to greener pastures at one of the bigger teams. Well, time to talk gas prices with our friends over at AAA. Well, I've been excited. We've been on a nice trend as gas prices continue to decrease. Right now, the average gas price is down again to $3.86 on a nationwide basis. Right now here in Arizona, the average gas price is $4.05 a gallon. New Mexico, $3.84, actually a little less than the national average. Colorado, $3.69. Utah, $3.92. Nevada, still high at $4.66. California, $5.46. And then our neighbors over in Texas, wow, how about that? $3.31 average price per gallon. Oklahoma, $3.37. All right, let's see what's going on with our gas prices here in the great state of Arizona. Well, I like this number. The TA Express in Littlefield, Arizona, $3.17 a gallon. The Maverick Station in Littlefield at $3.27. The Arco Station in Tucson on Speedway Boulevard, $3.33 a gallon. How about this? The Sam's Club in Gilbert, folks, $3.34. Sam's Club in Tempe, the same price. The Sam's Club in Tucson, $3.35. The Costco in Marana at $3.39. The Costco in Gilbert at $3.39 as well. All right, let's see what's going on with the rest of our gas prices here in Metro Phoenix. All right, we already know what's going on with the Sam's Club and the Costco. Quick Trip on Bullard and Goodyear at $3.49. The Costco on McDowell and Avondale at $3.49. The Arco on 43rd Avenue, which tends to be pretty cheap, at $3.49. And the Costco on 33rd Avenue at $3.59. Yesterday I paid $4.19, but that was for premium. I think at the Costco, I think their price was $3.69. So gas prices, they're coming down. Yay! Dear Car Talk, I have an obsession with the number of cars going down the road at night with no headlights on. Whether it be nighttime, dusk, dawn, rain, it's amazing to see so many cars with their headlights dark. In many cases, I'm surprised that the driver doesn't know that the lights are on because the switch is maybe not an automatic. I'm surprised it's not a default setting. For some reason, after an oil change, I see that workers take the switch off the auto set. Most cars have an automatic setting that uses a photo cell to turn the headlights on when it gets dark. Then what's the downside of making the default setting on all cars? And that's from Richard. Now, a little bit of a disclaimer. The response from Car Talk is somewhat obscured. It starts kind of in the middle. So I'm going to kind of fill in some blanks. Well, the reality is for many people, part of the problem is that they do have daytime running lights. It looks like their headlights are on inside the car because their dash is lit up. And you think your headlights are on. And I see it all the time here in Arizona. Now back to Car Talk. Well, another related issue is that video screens have replaced instrument clusters. The instrument cluster is always lit up day or night, so it can be hard for drivers to tell when their lights aren't on. Not long ago, when you could no longer see the speedometer, you would have an urgent reminder to turn your headlights on, but with the instrument cluster always lit, that reminder is gone. Now, that's the same reason. Now, the reason some oil guys are in the habit of turning off the headlights is so they don't accidentally leave your lights on when they're done with your car. Then you pick up your car 4 hours later and the battery's dead. And then the boss has to come out with the jump box and an issue of rust, a lot of apologies to say, well, I'm sorry that we killed your car. I know that because I've been the boss. But that's also easily remedied these days. A lot of cars will automatically power down if they're sitting in idle mode after 20 minutes or so. Maybe readers have other good reasons for not using their automatic headlight setting. Let me know by writing to me at cartalk.com. And if you come up with anything compelling, then I'll start printing the Save the Headlight Switch bumper stickers. In the meantime, I urge anyone who has the automatic setting in their car's switch to use it and leave it there. Yeah, the big thing for me is always at dusk, and I see people with the running lights on, but that's not really illuminating the road. And of course, the lights are on inside the car because their instrument cluster is lit, as the guys at Car Talk said, and you're not always really sure that your headlights are not on. Well, folks, that's all the time we have for the car show today. My name's Jeff Wine. We'll meet you back again on the radio next Sunday, and you're listening to Sun Sounds Radio of Arizona.
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You are tuned to Sun Sounds of Arizona and KBAQ Phoenix HD3. 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

0: Hello, welcome to our program on careers. I'm Irene Lubin, a volunteer reader for Sun Sounds of Arizona. I would like to begin today's program with an article which appeared in the Wall Street Journal on the 28th of May. Its title is America's Back Office is Disappearing. This article was written for the Wall Street Journal by Conrad Putzier. Phoenix built an empire of cubicle jobs. Artificial intelligence is coming to tear it down. From Phoenix. All around this desert city's sprawling metropolitan area, low-rise office parks with tinted windows and vast parking lots stretch to the horizon. This is America's back office. Abundant land and cheap labor made Phoenix a premier place for companies to stash lower-paid office workers who don't need to be physically close to clients or to headquarters. The cubicle-based jobs, customer service, data entry, payroll processing created a vital ladder to the middle class, helping to replace factory work lost to overseas competition. Now these white-collar jobs are fading too, thanks to continued offshoring and increasingly artificial intelligence. Tens of thousands of local workers suddenly face an uncertain future. A test grader saw her work outsourced to India. A customer relations manager recently laid off and his savings running low is looking to become a bartender. Job placement firms that supply companies with back office workers are seeing less demand and are cutting their own staffs too. Those who still have jobs are increasingly leery of automation, even as it's become an unavoidable part of their days. I'm concerned that a lot of call center workers will not have jobs pretty soon, me included, said Vonda Wilkins, who is a Phoenix-based customer service representative. Many of her co-workers lost their jobs last year as their employer, Lumen Technologies, relied more and more on artificial intelligence to engage with customers and landline use continued to drop. The technology has made her work more challenging, Wilkins says. Customers who do reach her often had to talk first to bots and are more likely to be in a bad mood. The 49-year-old is now making plans to go to nursing school. Offshoring has been chipping away at back office jobs for decades now, yet around 16.5 million Americans work in office and administrative support jobs, such as customer service reps and office clerks, according to the Labor Department. That's still more than the number working in manufacturing, but it is also down from about 18 million at the end of 2019. The number of customer service representatives in metropolitan Phoenix alone has tumbled 26% in the most recent four-year span the department measured. Losses are expected to mount as AI takes over the kind of basic, repetitive tasks that are often back office hallmarks. The Labor Department has projected employment in this broad sector will fall by 4% in the next 8 years, the steepest drop among all major employment categories. That has major ramifications for the American working class. 50 years ago, factory jobs offered a path to the middle class for millions of Americans who did not have college degrees. As those jobs disappeared, lower-skill cubicle gigs helped to fill the void. Between the years 2000 and 2019, the number of people working in manufacturing fell by 26%, according to the Labor Department. During that period, full-time customer service reps grew by 32%. The jobs were often easy to get, required little training, and generally paid better than retail and fast food jobs. They also offered better opportunities to advance. Call center gigs got people into corporate offices and taught valuable soft skills that helped workers to climb the ladder to higher paying careers, said Mark Murrow, who is senior fellow at the think tank Brookings Metro. Now, with those entry-level jobs disappearing, there is danger that the pathways that provide mobility disintegrate and you lose the American promise of opportunity, Murrow said. Jeff McGehee, who is 54, was laid off from his job as a senior customer relationship manager at Sears Home Services in October. Before he lost his job, the company was aggressively rolling out artificial intelligence, and McGehee helped integrate it into the company's processes. I was literally digging my own grave here, he said. He has since applied for hundreds of back-office jobs, but has not yet had any luck. With his savings dwindling, McGehee started applying for bartending jobs and has considered training to become an electrician, which he considers more artificial intelligence proof. At least I can rewire my house, he said. The Phoenix cubicle boom kicked off back in the 1960s when American Express opened a regional office here, said Philip Vandermeer, an emeritus history professor at Arizona State University. Advances in long-distance telephone lines and computer technology meant payroll, accounting, and call center workers no longer had to be in the same building as senior executives, making cheaper Sunbelt and mountain hometowns an appealing alternative to pricey coastal business centers. Then, by the 1980s, the Arizona Republic's classified pages were stuffed with ads for jobs such as insurance claims adjusters, customer service supervisors, and associate auditors. Even when Motorola, a key Phoenix employer, ran into financial trouble and semiconductor makers moved jobs overseas, the back office economy kept growing, more than making up for the losses. The area shed more than 34,000 manufacturing and production jobs between 1999 and 2019. In that same 20-year span, customer service workers more than tripled. Just before the COVID-19 pandemic, the metro area hit a milestone. For the first time, it had more customer service reps than manufacturing workers. The back office was a jumping-off point for Mary Foote, who now directs the Arizona Office of Economic Opportunity. She started working in a local Vanguard call center in 2006, shortly after graduating from Arizona State. She said she learned patience and communication skills there. Vanguard paid for her financial licenses, and she soon landed a better-paid job as a Morgan Stanley sales associate. She eventually added a master's degree in public administration. It gave me a foot in the door, Foote said of her call center beginnings. Others stayed in call centers for decades. Wilkins, the customer services rep, landed her first call center job with American Express back in 1996. After 3 years there, she got a union job as a phone rep for a telecommunications firm that paid her $17 an hour. She bought a Nissan Maxima, went on cruises, and supported her mother. When she had a daughter at age 28, she could easily care for her on a single income. I just didn't have a worry in the world at the time, Wilkins said. Not to say the work is easy. She currently works for AT&T 8.5 hours a day, starting at 4:55 a.m. in her home office. Callers are often annoyed by the time they reach her. Supervisors track how customers rate her in post-call surveys and monitor her hold times and how long it takes her to resolve an issue. Wilkins does resistance training in her spare time to cope with the stress. Phoenix Metro's customer service workforce peaked during the pandemic as Americans ordered more stuff online hitting 92,970 in 2021, but it quickly shrank to 68,930 in 2025, according to the latest federal data, labor force data. Mass layoffs are rarely the cause. Instead, companies have taken advantage of the industry's high churn, cutting headcount by not replacing workers who quit or were fired, career services professionals say. For decades, Jeff Seifert's Tempe, Arizona-based company, Professional Placement Pro Tem Service, has supplied local offices with accountants and customer service reps, among other roles. Demand plummeted over the past year, although it's improved a little in recent months, he said. Job seekers who walk through his door often complain about not getting any responses to applications. I've heard tons of candidates call it a black hole, Seifert said. It's hit their confidence and his business as well. He's contemplating branching out into skilled trade professions like plumbers, which he considers less vulnerable to automation. Phoenix has other irons in the fire. Data center construction is booming, and Intel and TSMC are both expanding vast semiconductor factories. Suppliers are sprouting up around them. Developers are tearing down vacated call centers and replacing them with industrial parks and data centers. But there are imbalances. Office and administrative support jobs are fading faster than manufacturing jobs are added, and the new blue-collar work is rarely a ready option for unemployed former office workers, according to employment services professionals. Chip-making jobs generally require specialized skills that former customer service reps often don't have. Many new jobs get filled by foreigners instead, or college graduates from other states. Even the janitorial jobs there require a special certification, said Katrina Thurman, Chief Mission and Education Officer at Goodwill of Central and Northern Arizona, which helps locals get training and find jobs. She often tries to steer former customer service reps to entry-level jobs in healthcare. Local universities and community colleges have started offering training programs in artificial intelligence and chip making. The state of Arizona supports apprenticeship programs that help get workers into skilled trades, among other initiatives. In the 2010s, the former Vanguard call center rep worked at the Greater Phoenix Economic Council. Early on, she spent much of her time trying to get call center operators to move to the region. Advanced manufacturing is now the priority. The economy has evolved, Foote said. Rebecca Savage is trying to keep up. She spent years hopping through headset-based jobs before struggling to find more phone work last year. She is holding out hope she'll someday land a gig in a semiconductor factory. You have to wear a bodysuit, but I think I can do that, she said. It would be a way for her to get on the other side of AI's career-changing rollout into America's labor force. She saw the effects firsthand in customer service when bots were taking over tasks like scheduling missed pickups for a sanitation company. There were a lot of things that the phone system could do basically replace us, Savage said. For now, the 46-year-old plans to go back to school with the help of a local nonprofit to get trained in information technology. While tech jobs are also vulnerable to AI, she hopes to having a degree or certification would give her more career opportunities. Other workers are grappling with an older foe, outsourcing. Since 2019, big multinational companies have grown their offshore workforce by 36%, more than 8 million jobs, compared with a 17% growth in domestic employment, according to Revelio Labs. A disproportionate share of those jobs are remote-friendly, white-collar roles like customer service reps, software developers, and data specialists. Tina Bigalk used to work 20 hours a week grading English language tests used in U.S. schools and college admissions. That work dried up in early 2025 when her employer outsourced the grading to India. She has been looking for a new part-time job but has not yet had any luck. Her family can still live on her husband's income as a traffic engineer, and Big Auk earns some money selling homemade wreaths at farmers markets. Still, they've had to cut back on their spending. "We used to travel a lot," she said, "but it just doesn't happen anymore." The next article that I would like to read for you today appeared in the Wall Street Journal on the 7th of April. The title of this article is "Workers Opt to Retire Amid Shift to Artificial Intelligence." This article was written for the Wall Street Journal by Lauren Weber and Ray Smith. Luke Michael has already lived through two technology overhauls in his career. First, desktop publishing in the 1980s and online publishing later on. But artificial intelligence? He's had enough. So when his employer, the Dana-Farber Cancer Institute, made an early retirement offer to some staff people last year, the 68-year-old content strategist decided instead to speed up his exit before he'd expected to work a couple of more years. The time and energy you have to devote to learning a whole new vocabulary and a whole new skill set, it wasn't worth it for me, he said. It isn't that he's shunning artificial intelligence. He's learning Spanish with the help of Anthropic's Claude. But at this point of his life, he is less than eager to endure all the ways the technology promises to upend work. "I just want to use it for my own purposes and not somebody else's," he said. After rising for decades and then hovering around 40% in the 2010s, the share of Americans over age 55 and in the workforce has slipped to 37.2%, the lowest level in more than 20 years. The financial cushion of rising home equity and stock market returns is driving some of the decline, economists and retirement advisors said. But for some older professionals, money is only part of the equation. They said they don't want to spend the last years of their careers going through the tumult of AI adoption, which has brought new tools, new expectations, and a lot of uncertainty. "Many people retire when key elements of their work lives are disrupted at once," said Robert Laura, who is co-founder of the Retirement Coaches Association and an expert on the psychology of retirement. "Maybe their autonomy is being challenged or changed. Their friends are leaving the workplace, or they disagree with the company's direction," he said. "When two or three of these things show up, that's when people start to opt out. Artificial intelligence is a big one," he said. "It disrupts their autonomy, their professionalism." Michael, whose work required overseeing and strategizing on website content, has been here before. When desktop publishing arrived in the 1980s, he was a graphic designer using triangles and rubber cement. The internet's arrival changed everything again. Both developments required new skills, and he was energized by the challenge of learning alongside colleagues and peers. "It felt different this time around, though. Your battery doesn't hold a charge as long as it used to," he said. He'd rather spend his energy volunteering, making art, going to operas, and chairing the Council on Aging in North Andover, Massachusetts, where he lives. In an AARP survey of 5,000 people ages 50 and older last summer, 25% of those who plan to retire sooner than expected counted work stress and burnout as factors. About half of those retired said that they had left work at least partly because they had the financial security to do so. In general, older Americans are less likely than younger counterparts to use AI, research shows. About 30% of people from 30 to 49 said they used ChatGPT on the job, nearly double the share of those 50 and older, a 2025 Pew Research Center survey of more than 5,000 adults said. Baby boomers and members of Generation X also experienced the sharpest declines in confidence using AI technology, according to a Manpower Group survey of more than 13,900 workers in 19 countries. We as employers are not doing a good enough job saying to older workers, we value the skills that you already have, so much so that we want to invest in you to help you do your job better, said Becky Frankowitz, who is Manpower Group's Chief Strategy Officer. Jennifer Kearns' misgivings about artificial intelligence contributed to her departure last month from GitHub, where the 60-year-old worked as a program manager. Coming from a family of artists, she said it offends her that AI models train on the creative work of people who are not compensated for their intellectual property. And she works about AI's effect on people's critical thinking skills. So she was dismayed when GitHub, a Microsoft-owned hosting service for software projects, began investing heavily in AI products and expecting employees to incorporate AI into much of their work. In employee engagement surveys, the company had begun asking them to rate their AI usage on a scale of 1 to 5. When it came time to write reports and reviews, colleagues would suggest she use ChatGPT. I'd be like, I have no idea how to use that, and I have no interest in using AI to write anything for me, she said. It would have been more prudent to work until she was closer to Medicare eligibility, she said. But by waiting until her kids were out of college and some of her stock grants had vested, the math worked. Her first act as a non-working person, a solo trip to Scotland, where she took a darning workshop and learned how to repair sweaters. The opposite of artificial intelligence, she said. Employers already under pressure to cut workers, such as in the tech industry, might welcome some of those retirements, said Gad Levinon, who is chief economist at Burning Glass Institute, which studies labor market data. The more people retire, the fewer they have to let go, he said. Some of the savviest tech users are also balking at sticking around for the AI upheaval. Terry Grimm, who worked in IT for 40 years, retired from his senior software consultant role at 65 last May. His firm had just been acquired by a bigger firm, which meant learning and integrating the parent company's artificial intelligence and other technology tools into his work. Until then, Grimm expected that he might work a few more years, although he felt he probably had enough to retire. I just got to the point where I was spending 40 hours at work and then 20 hours more training and studying, said Grimm, who has since moved with his wife from the Dallas area to a housing development on a golf course in El Dorado, Arkansas. I'm like, I'll let the younger guys do this. The next is from the New York Times, the 9th of April of this year, and was written by Timothy Ott. Under the heading, The Weirdest Jobs from the Middle Ages, falling between the heyday of the Western Roman Empire and the onset of the Renaissance, the Middle Ages have an unflattering reputation as something of a backward epoch of human civilization. Wars raged across Europe, serfs toiled in backbreaking service to feudal lords, and diseases wiped out villages with little hope of preventing the next outbreak. While the negative connotations may not be entirely fair, few would dispute that medieval citizens lived in more primitive conditions than their modern counterparts, and that the day-to-day necessities for survival were markedly different. As such, the era produced certain professions that filled important needs of the time, but seemed quite unusual in hindsight. Here is one of the strange ones, the barber surgeon. While the medieval period did not offer its inhabitants anything close to the one-stop shopping options of the internet age, it at least provided a convenient solution for those in dire need of simultaneously dealing with a toothache and getting a haircut. The emergence of the barber surgeon came about after clerics who handled an array of surgical and medical procedures by the early Middle Ages were forbidden from drawing blood by the Fourth Lateran Council of 1215. Barbers were trained to pick up the slack due to their experiences with razors, and many became adept at bloodletting, pulling teeth, and even amputation. The proliferation of these practitioners led to the formation of England's Barber Surgeon Trade Guild in 1540, although the special skills required by the medical side of the profession resulted in the separation of these titles by the early 1800s. This brings us to the end of the time that we have for today for our program on careers. Thank you for listening in. I hope you've enjoyed listening and will enjoy the rest of your day. And thank you for listening to me. I'm a volunteer reader, Irene Lubin, and you are listening to Sun Sounds of Arizona.
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Hello. Welcome to the show called Job Opportunities. I'm Gene, a volunteer reader with Sun Sounds of Arizona. Have you ever thought about living in the cool pines of Flagstaff or the area around there, where the high temperature might be 90 and most of the time the lows are in the summertime are in the 60s and 70s? What a comfortable place to be. But if you're there, you need a job, and there are some job opportunities available in that area. So I thought today we'd take a look at two of the major employers in that area. The first one is Northern Arizona University, NAU. And if you wanted to look for a job at NAU, you would want to go to their website, nau.edu. So in your computer, you would open up your web browser, and in the search bar, you would type in nau.edu. And then, unfortunately, it's not easy to find. So, what I would suggest is you just scroll all the way down to the bottom of the page, past a whole mess of stuff, but just keep scrolling on down. And when you get to the bottom of the page, there is a statement just, it's called resources in one column on the right-hand side, on the right-hand side is policies. And just to the left of that, on the right side of the page, is a column marked resources. And if you scroll down the resource tabs, there's a jobs at NAU. It's about third from the bottom. So it's almost at the bottom of the page. And if you click on jobs at NAU, it loads the human resource page. And it has careers at NAU. It gives you some verbiage to look at. And then underneath that, there are four tabs. A block of two, and then below that, another block of two. And so the top two are open NAU job postings, and to the right of that is internal NAU job postings. And underneath that, on the left-hand side, is a tab for executive and search firm recruitments, and to the right of that is student employment opportunities. So we're going to click on open NAU job postings and see what NAU has. It then loads, and there's a nice skyline picture. Oh, it looks so nice because there's snow on the tops of all the rooftops of the view over the skyline of the city up to Mount Humphreys at the peak. As you scroll below that, in the center of the page is a search by job title, location, department, or category box. And then it lists a job. This one says police officer, Flagstaff, Arizona, United States Police Department, facilities and maintenance, classified staff. But I don't want to search through all the different jobs. So over on the left-hand side of the page, you can search by category. And there's it says category. Underneath that is a search box. And if you knew the name of the category, you could type it in there. But right below that, it lists, on the left-hand side, there's a checkbox where you can put a check mark. Then it says academic support. And then there's a number one. Oh, that means there's one job in academic support. The next title below that is advancement. There's two jobs there. The next job is facilities and maintenance. There's one job there. The next job is faculty. There's six jobs there. Then there's one job in health services, one in research, and one in trades and skills. So I'm going to go back up to that academic support where there's just one job. I'm going to put my cursor over that checkbox on the left-hand side, select it once, and it then loads just that one job. Student support case coordinator, comma, senior. At the Lumberjack Care Center, under academic support, classified staff, and then right below classified staff, there's a tab that says read more. So I'm going to click on read more,
And there's another nice picture of Northern Arizona University where passion meets profession. I'm going to scroll down a little bit. We get, it closes July 6th at 11:55 p.m. Mountain Standard Time. Due to university-wide staff classification transition, the expected start date for this position is on or after July 6th. This position is an on-site position, which requires the incumbent to complete their work primarily at an NAU site, campus, or facility with or without accommodation. Opportunities for remote work are rare. About the Department of College, that talks about the Lumberjack Care Center. Next, we have a paragraph as we scroll down the page about the position. Provides advanced non-clinical case management, Title IX supportive measures in conjunction with the Title IX coordinator or designee, and family support services for students experiencing complex or high-impact challenges. The position conducts risk and suicide assessments, manages sensitive cases, including behavioral health hospitalizations, and coordinates interventions with campus and community partners. This position coordinates key departmental programs, supports emergency grant and scholarship processes, and provides guidance to students, staff, and trainees. This position may be offered on a 10, 11, or 12-month appointment of a full-time schedule, depending on candidate preference and business needs. The annual budgeted salary for this position ranges from $43,000 to $52,000. The responsibilities include 65% of the time is spent in case management. And then there's like 1, 2, 3, 4, 5, 6, 7, 8, 9, 10, 11, 12, 13, 14, 15 bullet points. Then it says 20% family services. And again, there's 1, 2, 3, 4, 5, 6 bullet points. Then 5% is supervision, 2 bullet points. And 5% marketing, 3 bullet points. And 5% general lumberjack care center duties, 2 bullet points. And now we're at minimum qualifications. So I've just been scrolling down the page. A bachelor's degree in behavioral science, social work, education, counseling, student personnel, or relevant field, and 2 years of relevant experience. Preferred qualifications. A master's degree in behavioral science, social work, education, counseling, student personnel, or relevant field. 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Now it wants a list of knowledge, skills, and abilities. And there's some bullet points there like, you know, proficiency in Microsoft Office Suite and customer service skills and interviewing skills, etc. And then abilities. And then compensation. And then the pre-employment check. And then notice of availability of the annual fire and security report. Immigration support and sponsorship. And then submit your application. To apply for this position, please click on the apply button on this page. You must submit your application by midnight of the application deadline. And right in the center of the page, at the bottom, a key at the bottom, it says ready to apply. And then there's a block for your first name and a block for your last name, right in the center. And underneath that's a block for your email address. And underneath that, right in the center of the page, is the button to apply. That's how Flagstaff's Northern Arizona University handles their online job opportunity page. And now let's switch over to the other big employer in the Flagstaff area, Coconino County Government. Now to find this web page, you're going to need to type into your search bar coconino.az.gov. That's coconino.az.gov. And when you click on enter or return, it will then load the Coconino County website.
And in the top on my browser today, it has an emergency alert on the top for evacuation status update for the Oak Creek Canyon Pocket Fire. And then there's a button to read on if you want to read on about it. And then below that, you can create a website account so you can manage your notification subscriptions and save your forum progress and more. And there's a button on the right-hand side for a website sign-in. Below that, in the top, maybe 2-3 inches of the page, you have the symbol on the left for the logo for Coconino County, and then the words Coconino County, Arizona. And then you've got some tabs from left to right. I want to, your government, about us, residents, and visitors. And below that's a nice picture of something from Coconino County. But the nice thing is they've redesigned the website and they've made finding jobs a little easier, because right below the picture are 6 tabs. On the left-hand side, the Board of Supervisors. To the right of that is Contact Coconino. To the right of that is Job Openings. And then to the right of that, you have Maps and Property, Online Bill Pay, and Vital Records. Well, we're interested in job openings, so makes it easier for me. I just click on Job Openings, and it then loads the Coconino County career pages. And right underneath the title, the top of the page, there is a search box on the right-hand side, left-hand side.

about the filter box very often. I normally do a sort simply listing everything by alphabet. So this is 30 jobs found alphabetically. The very first one, Administrative Law Enforcement Specialist Level 3, Sheriff's Office in Flagstaff, $48,000 to $55,000 annually in administration in the Sheriff's Office. And it was posted more than 30 days ago. If I want to know more about that, I put my cursor over the title Administrative Law Enforcement Specialist and click once, and the job description page flows in from the right-hand side of the screen, and it tells me the salary. It's regular full-time in the Sheriff's Office. There's a job number and the opening date. There's no closing date listed on this one, so it must be open until filled. Then you'd have to scroll down, but it would tell you the nature of the work and typical duties. Then there's about, oh, holy mackerel, it looks like about a dozen, no, more than a dozen, maybe two dozen bullet points. Then essential functions, then minimum qualifications. Okay, minimum qualifications, 4 years of progressively responsible administrative or clerical experience, or an associate's degree and 3 years of progressively responsible administrative or clerical experience, or a bachelor's degree and 2 years of progressively responsible administrative or clerical experience, or any equivalent combination of education, training, and experience, which demonstrates the ability to perform the duties of the position. Additional requirements: must pass a background and polygraph, including criminal history. Once in the position, must obtain Arizona Criminal Justice Information System certification. Preferred qualifications: administrative experience, customer service experience, data entry, record management experience, works well on a team, transcribes from dictation with great communication skills. Knowledge, skills, and abilities. And then we're down at the bottom of the page, and it lists the address for the Human Resources Department, their website, and their phone number. But if you're interested in applying, that's up there at the top right-hand corner of that page that popped out from the right-hand side. So let me just scroll down. That's the first one listed. Then there's an alternative prosecution attorney, level 1 and 2, in the county attorney's office. An attorney level 1 through 5 in the public defender's office, a chief building official in community development, Coconino County Fair temporary staff under parks and recreation. Now, well, that's interesting. We're hiring for Parks County Fair event staff. They're needed for the operations of this long-standing regional event. These are temporary positions that do not include benefits. The dates of employment, Labor Day weekend, September. Interesting. Then we have community dietitian under Health and Human Services, a court reporter in the Superior Court. A court reporter earns $64,000 to $67,000 annually. And then a criminal attorney, levels 1 through 4 in the county attorney's office, a deputy recruit in the sheriff's office, a deputy recruit in the sheriff's office in Page. Oh, that one's okay. One is in Flagstaff and one is in Page. They both pay $65,347 annually. And that's the first 10 jobs that I found out of the 30 listed for Coconino County. So that's how Coconino County has their career pages set up for their job opportunities. Now, let's try one more. Let's try the City of Flagstaff and see what they have available. So if you wanted to find a job with the City of Flagstaff in the city government, you would type into your computer search bar flagstaff.az.gov. flagstaff.az.gov. And when you hit enter or return on your computer, then the web page will load. Now, at the top of the web page, on the left-hand side, it says alert.
Then a couple of inches.

0: Just to the right of that, it says City in Stage 1 Fire Restrictions. And then right below it, there's a tab for Reading On. Then below that, you can create a website account to manage your notifications, subscriptions, and save form progress and more. And to the right of that, on the right side, will be a website sign-in. Below that, you finally get to the tabs. On the left-hand side, there is the City of Flagstaff seal. And to the right of that is the City of Flagstaff text. And then you have tabs for government, services, safety, and business. However, the easiest way to find the job openings, instead of clicking on government and then finding the Human Resources Department under departments, etc., you could just scroll all the way to the bottom of the page, past all the information, and when you get to the bottom of the page, there's the city seal on the left-hand side, the address for City Hall. To the right of that is the phone number for City Hall. To the right of that is staff directory for City Hall. And to the right of that, on the right-hand side, the tab for job openings. Easy peasy. Job openings. Loads the job page. There's a nice picture of Flagstaff at the top with a police officer and looks like some kind of medical research person and some kind of highway worker. Or maybe it's a school crossing guard, I don't know. And then there's a URL with a video that if you take aim your camera at that, you'll see a video about Flagstaff. But underneath that, there is a search box on the left-hand side, and to the right-hand side of the page, 15 jobs found, again, in grid view or list view with a sort box and a filter box to the right as we move along. I'm just going to look at those 15 jobs. They're lined up on my computer the same way they were for the Coconino County government. So this is an administrative specialist to the police chief. Pays $19.48 up to $29.22 full-time in the police department under support services. It was posted 6 days ago, and it closes in 3 days. Athletics official. With the Recreation Parks and Recreation Department, $18.87 an hour. Now, this was posted more than 30 days ago, but they haven't hired anybody yet. Then they have a custodial worker, full-time, $19.48 up to $29.22 hourly in the Public Works Division. Then there's the equipment operator, level 1, level 2, and level 3 in collections. It's full-time, pays $20 up to $30.69 hourly, but I believe it requires a driver's license. Then there's a GIS analyst, level 1. Holy mackerel, they pay $53,352 up to $80,017 annually. It's in the category of IT and computers in the Information Technology Division. Hazardous Product Center Technician. Library Clerk, part-time, non-benefit eligible. Oh man, no benefits. But it pays $18.50 an hour. That sounds pretty nice. Let's try, I'm going to just click on Library Clerk part-time. What do they have to do? When I click on the title, the job description page flows in from the right-hand side, gives me the hours, the job type, opening date was posted on June 19th, 2026. The work week is 16 hours a week. Some nights and weekend shifts may be needed. It's at the East Flagstaff Library, 3000 North 4th Street, suite number 5. There's a job number. Closing date will be July 5th, 2026 at 10 p.m. Arizona time. Post offer requirements, you must have a physical, fingerprints, and job-specific HPE exam. I have no idea what that is. So I'm going to scroll down the page. Here's the description. Examples of the work performed. Provides excellent customer service, checks materials in and out, traps holds, routes material belonging to other branches and libraries to the appropriate locations, issues library cards, sells merchandise, accepts payments for lost damaged items, may clear accounts, run reports, acts as the courier between the East Flagstaff and Downtown Library on a rotating basis, audits returned items, works with other library employees to address behavioral issues that occur on library property, may pull or place holds for patrons, make calls, run hold reports, and maintain customer request shelf, other duties as assigned. Minimum requirements: high school diploma or GED, 2 years of customer service experience, desired experience and training, experience working in a public library, knowledge of books and authors, fluency in a language other than English, particularly Dene, Hopi, and or Spanish. Other requirements: must possess or obtain upon employment a valid Arizona driver's license, ability and willingness to work some evenings and weekends as assigned, and regular attendance is an essential function of this job to ensure continuity. And then we're at the bottom of the page, and it's got the phone number and the address and the website for the Human Resource Department. But if you're interested in applying, that's up there at the top of the right-hand side, right corner, for the job description page that popped in from the right-hand side. And you have to click on the Apply button, and that will take you to the online application process. So let's see, what else did we see under after we passed library clerk part-time? Oh, parks maintenance worker, it's a temporary position, a police officer, a scorekeeper. Are you passionate about sports? Come keep score for our adult athletic leagues. We are seeking dependable, customer-focused individuals to support daily recreation facility operations, assist program participants, and help deliver quality recreational and athletic experiences. It's no benefits, but they pay $18.50 an hour. I think I could keep score. Let's see. Click on Scorekeeper. It loads. There's the job number. It's at the Aquaplex, 1702 North 4th Street in Flagstaff. Post offer requirements, fingerprints, tetanus, and hepatitis A and B inoculations. Ooh, examples of the work performed. Arrives to scheduled facility on time and in a proper uniform or attire. Opens and or closes the facility as needed. 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Distributes, collects, and properly stores recreation equipment. Maintains facility or program space setup, such as chairs, tables, TV, audio, electronic equipment, fitness floor, etc. Performs basic custodial duties. Suggests ideas for program and or facility development. Collects money for facility-based programs. Maintains accurate record, written records of accidents and incidents that occur in recreation facilities. Keeps accurate record recording of time worked. Performs related duties as assigned. As a scorekeeper, you keep accurate score of games and time elapsed. You participate in seasonal clinics and you record game outcomes and or results. For athletics, line the courts and ball diamonds. You train sports officials. You perform as referee when assigned. You schedule sports tournaments or other athletic events. You record tournament or athletic event results. These are all part of the various job duties. Minimum requirements, you have to be 16 years of age or older. Desired experience, well, 6 months of customer service experience in an environment such as retail, hospitality, food service, or recreation. Current first aid and CPR certifications. And then, we're at the bottom of the page, but you know, at the top of the page is that button on the right-hand side to apply. That's how the City of Flagstaff has their job opportunities page. I'm Gene, a volunteer reader with Sun Sounds of Arizona, and you have been listening to the show called Job Opportunities. This week, we focused on the cool northern section of the state. Have a good week. I hope you keep on listening. Bye for now.
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Hello and welcome to the first hour of the Arizona Republic for Sunday, June 28th, 2026. This is Carrie, your volunteer reader with Sun Sounds of Arizona. We'll begin this first hour with a feature front page article from the Republic on local farms and grains, and then we'll turn to another top story on the July elections. Then we'll turn to Valley and State news and conclude the first hour with national and world news with articles from USA Today. Our feature front page article for this Sunday is entitled Let It Grain. The subtitle is Your Beer, Bread, and Bagels, Arizona Farmers Tap a Growing Market for Local Grains. In a corner of Queen Creek, surrounded by housing developments, a century-old farm is helping locally grown grain get to local beer makers with fewer stops. After growing crops for generations, members of the Sossaman family have scaled back on farming and shifted their energy to other ventures. The most recent, growing a supply chain of heritage grains and building state-of-the-art malt house. Next to the old family barn, they will automatically feed Arizona-grown barley, wheat, triticale, emmer, and rye into a massive stainless steel drum and vessel to soak, germinate, and malt in 10-ton batches and sell it to beer makers in Metro Phoenix. It's a business that's been cooking in one way or another since 2011, and it opens a new chapter for the budding local grain economy in Arizona. Homestead Malting is a sister company of Grain R&D, through which the Sossamans grow, buy, and clean a selection of locally grown grains to be shaped into food and drink by chefs, bakers, brewers, and distillers. For years, the company had shipped the Arizona grain to malt houses in Utah and Colorado and then sold it to local brewers. Starting in May, they will do the malting in-house. The vertically integrated process is a win for the family-run business, but it could also spell growth for others in the supply chain and central Arizona farmland. This adds value to a low-commodity product. It's good for everyone. It's good for the local economy, for brewers and distillers. It is good for our farmers. And because it's a low-water crop, we're conserving as well, said Scott Sossaman, operator of Homestead Malting, the first malt house in Metro Phoenix and the second in the state after Sanagua Malt in the Verde Valley. Small grains like wheat and barley give back to the soil and use little water, but profits for them are generally low. The local food movement, small but thriving, has offered an alternative to some grain farmers. About 15 years ago, Steve Sossaman, Scott's older brother, was key in the revival of White Sonora wheat, a sweet-tasting, century-old heritage grain that thrives in the Sonoran Desert and was among the first cereals ever farmed in the United States. The crop gave a second life to Hayden Flour Mills, the oldest mill in Arizona, and created a niche market. Customers, mainly bakers, pasta makers, and chefs, loved the flavor and story behind White Sonora wheat, said Steve's son-in-law Travis Tolmachoff, who came into the family business in 2017. Why wouldn't a brewer or a distiller? That question prompted him to market ancient and heritage grains to local beer makers. He began selling raw product to Arizona Wilderness Brewing Company. Other brewers came by word of mouth. Beer makers wanted to use more but couldn't because it wasn't malted. The rest is history. It happened to grow really well here, and it happened to malt well, said Tolmachoff, director of operations at Homestead Malting. Currently, the company sells malted grain to a dozen breweries, including the Shop Beer Company, Pueblo Vida, and Wren House. The product just kind of created itself and created its own story. White Sonora wheat is now a key ingredient in Arizona-made bagels, focaccias, pizzas, bread loaves, and beer. After its local success, it's also being farmed across the West and used by Raleigh Farmhouse Ales in New Mexico, Thirsty Beer Organic Brewery in California, and Ethos Bakery in Washington State.
Arizona is also adopting cereals grown historically in other regions, from Canada to Iran to Finland. Heritage grains are crossing borders, and so are models for hyper-local grain economies. Around the country, more communities are building close-knit supply chains from farms to mills, bakeries, restaurants, breweries, and distilleries. The benefits, advocates say, is not only tasty, fresh quality foods, but an economic spillover. Bringing a grain back in a coffee can. 1-ton bags of grain piled up in the old Sossaman's farm barn. In less than a month, Copeland barley, triticale, emmer rye, and white Sonora wheat will be cleaned and malted into beer material. Tolmachov plunged his hand into a sack, pulling out caramel-colored berries to taste. A lingering sweetness on the back palate and a haunting minerality is how heritage grain expert Glenn Roberts described white Sonora wheat's flavor. It is also said to make puffy dough and incredibly soft tortillas. The unique grain, a specialty for grain R&D and homestead malting, could not be found for sale anywhere in the United States 16 years ago, let alone grown and ready to be turned into beer or bread. White Sonora wheat was close to being wiped off the map. Spaniards brought it to what is now the Mexican state of Sonora and the U.S. Southwest in the 17th century, and it thrived in southern Arizona and northern Mexico. When agricultural mechanization and hybrid wheat came along, it nearly went extinct. Then, in a coffee can of Bustelo, ethnobotanist and food historian Gary Nabin brought the grain back to Arizona in the 1980s. He met two Tohono O'odham farmers in the Mexican state of Sonora who still grew the crop and donated seed so it could be safeguarded and propagated by native seed/search. The seed would wait three more decades before going into Arizona farmers' fields. In 2011, an Arizona trio made of a miller, an award-winning pizza maker, and a farmer sowed, grew, and harvested seed and milled the first batch of flour. In 2012, a group of researchers, farmers, and bakers, including Barrio Bread owner Don Guerra, applied for a U.S. Department of Agriculture grant that expanded white Sonora cultivation. In 2 years, production grew 20-fold, from 2,500 pounds to 50,000 pounds, and nearly 15 growers enrolled to plant the crop. Today, Hayden Flour Mills purchases 150 tons of a variety of Arizona-grown grains every year, and cultivation of white Sonora wheat has expanded not only in Arizona, but across state borders. Native seed/search plants white Sonora every winter to replenish their seed stock from orders across Arizona, California, New Mexico, and even Hawaii and to the Northeast United States. The best way to keep heirlooms alive is to continue planting them. Farmers don't always have an incentive to do that. Ancient grains rarely have the yields or market demand to make them competitive against modern grain varieties. That's why Grain R&D made a case to pay more for acre of grains like White Sonora, even if the harvest was smaller. "We want to make sure that they're getting compensated. Then they're encouraged to grow it," said Tolmachov. "That's how we keep these varieties alive. I never didn't grow grain." Noah Hiscox stood by the edge of the field, watching the combine harvester make turns in the golden horizon of grain. Yields on his 2025 crop were excellent, beating past records, he said. He is one of the main providers of grain for Homestead Malting, Hayden Flour Mills, Barrio Bread, and Mediterra Bakehouse, and a longtime friend of the Sossaman family. Every year, he grows about a third of his land with a variety of heritage, ancient, and modern grains. Arizona farmers usually grow different crops in rotation to make water and the health of the soil last, or have backups if markets drop. But Hiscox, who also grows cotton and alfalfa, wouldn't mind calling himself a grain farmer.
He has grown Durum wheat for 45 years. I never didn't grow grain, he says matter-of-factly. Over the years, he has perfected his farming techniques to make the most of what he has. That goes a long way in central Arizona, where most farmers lost their access to Colorado River water 4 years ago, and where water allotments are low because of groundwater declines or low rainfall recharge in the dams. Hiscox Farming and Coolidge got an allotment of 0.6 acre-feet of water per acre last year, barely enough to fulfill two families' home needs and not even close to the water needs to produce their food. It takes three times more to grow an acre of grain and about 10 times more to grow an acre of dairy-feeding alfalfa. Hiscox rents over three times the land he will farm, just to get enough water allotment to grow crops. Small grains take a fraction of the water needed for the state's biggest crops, but for a while the market for them was lost in Arizona. Hiscox and Sossaman used to farm barley at a time where they could sell to local dairies through a farmer-owned cooperative. That was sold in the 1980s, and since then, growing barley is a guaranteed loss for most farmers, Hiscox says. At its highest, Arizona grew 35 times more barley than it grows today, according to USDA surveys. Arizona still grows some of the best Durum wheat in the world, in quality and yield, and the local grain market has brought value to specialty grains like White Sonora, but grain prices and grain farming overall is low. Farmers who include it as a winter rotation do it mostly for soil health, as it returns nutrients back to the ground. I would say there's no farm in Arizona that wouldn't benefit from growing more grain, Hiscox said. Their soils would benefit. Looking at the numbers from the harvester, Hiscox estimated this year he produced 3 tons of grain by acre from a modern variety known as Alberto Durum. It was three times over what he had been paid to grow, but yields were above the line. Last year, he also grew small grains from multiple geographies, Khorasan, Rouge de Bordeaux, and Red Fife. In the past, he grew some Tibetan purple barley for Hayden Flour Mills and other barley varieties for whiskey producers. Grain R&D has slowly increased the production of Copeland two-row barley for malting, a variety that stands the Arizona climate. There are a number of farmers growing White Sonora wheat in Arizona. Hiscox in Coolidge, BKW in Marana, San Xavier Co-op Farm in southern Arizona, Oatman Flats near Gila Bend, and Tim Vanderhart in Buckeye. BKW Farm, San Xavier Co-op Farm, and Oatman Flats have their own mills. Other farms joined in times of demand. The Sossaman farm in Queen Creek still grows a few acres, but over time they've sold most of the farm to developers. One day they will rely only on their farming partners. Hiscox, a step away from retirement, is teaching an apprentice to succeed him. If homestead malting and other grain-based businesses continue to grow, new acreage would be needed. But large-scale crop switches would be limited. There are crop rotations for the sake of farm soil, crop health, and profits. It's unlikely existing crops like alfalfa would phase out. Vanderhart, farming organic grains in Buckeye, said he likes growing heritage grains for the flavor because he is a firm believer on the value of short food supply chains and because we're so short of water, it's an attractive thing. But if everyone switched to grow heritage grains from one day to the next, it could also crash the market, he said. No matter the size of growth, advocates say, farmers, communities, and environment could benefit from a bit more grain. We're producing food, we're building the soil back up, and we're doing it with less water, Hiscox summed up. Pretty good deal for Arizona. Malting the grain for market. After farmers harvest the grain, it is sorted, cleaned, and dehulled in grain R&D facilities
then bagged in one-ton totes of polyplastic, where the crew uses special machines to suck the oxygen out and inject CO2, so there are no living bugs in the grain that could contaminate it. In the past, those bags would travel to malt houses in other states, so Arizonans could get the finished product. Now, it will be a one-stop shop. Homestead Malting will place tons of raw grain into a massive steel vessel to soak in water. The grain is flushed and resubmerged for 2 or 3 days until sensors point to an interior moisture of about 45%. Throughout the process, the crew will discharge the 12,000 gallons of water used per batch of malted grain down to 2 60-foot-deep dry wells, recharging back the aquifer, Scott Sossaman said. Workers will then move the grain automatically to another massive metal drum to let it germinate. The cylindric drum, a germination-kilning combo, is braced by a giant bike chain that makes it rotate for even aeration and cooking. The system will stop germination by blowing hot air and drying the grain. Once rootlets are the desired length, 30% the length of the grain for a Pilsner malt, 50% the length of the grain for a darker malt, the drum will act as an oven. Depending on the desired malt, the system will adjust the heat and length of cooking. Automatic conveyor belts will move the malted grain back into the cleaning facilities where the machines will knock off the rootlets. Malted grain will then be packed into 50-pound sacks, stacked in pallets, and eventually delivered to beer makers. They are currently running tests and malting the first batch of grain. Malted white Sonora wheat is the company's best seller, followed by Rouge de Bordeaux red wheat and two-row Copeland barley. The latter is what's most in demand by brewers, but the production in Queen Creek is still modest. This year, they anticipate malting some 200,000 pounds of barley. Sinagua Malt in Verde Valley produces tons, but most breweries still import most of their base malt. Tolmachoff thinks the state could support at least 3 more malt houses due to local breweries' demand. I think it's a very underserved, untapped market. It's about community and giving back. White Sonora Wheat is behind the best-selling beer of Tempe's The Shop Beer Company. The brewery began purchasing the heritage grain from Homestead Malting about 6 years ago to brew Church Music IPA. Both businesses were at the start of their journey. Not a lot of grain can be grown in this climate, and it's nice to use a local product like that. When they reached out, I was stoked to try it out, said Jason Calhoun, the shop's brewmaster and a longtime friend of Tolmachoff. Their IPA recipe needed a white wheat. They could use any, but the quality White Sonora and the fact it's produced locally makes all the difference to Calhoun. The brewery applies the same philosophy when they can experiment with some beer types. They will buy local citrus or beets from a nearby farm for some brews. Me and my business partners are locals. The three of us have been in Arizona all our lives, Calhoun said. We like to give back to the same community, to other local businesses. It's about community and giving back. But making beer local, from grain to glass, is a different business. Most brewers bring their hops and base malt from two-row barley or Pilsner malt from out of state. The Shop Beer Company alone goes through about 50,000 pounds of base malt every 6 days. Sinagua Malt, which has much higher capacity and barley production than Homestead Malting, produces enough base malt to supply numerous brewers, but most Arizona beer makers still rely on imports. Most of the grain in a beer is base malt. In Church Music IPA, only 5% of the grain is white Sonora, Calhoun said. However, that represents over 8,000 pounds of malted white Sonora wheat purchased every month. Calhoun says that number will go up because the brewery has grown every year and is opening a second brewing facility next month just to keep up with demand of Church Music and other beers.
Our grain needs are going to go up even more just because of that second facility, he said. Customers now ask about ingredients. The past decade and a half was eventful for Arizona's heritage grains and the local grain economy. Hayden Flour Mills, originally founded in 1874, was reimagined and brought back to life, and dozens of farmers, chefs, bakers, and brewers began experimenting with specialty grains. Barrio Bread owner and outstanding baker James Beard Award winner Don Guerra was still making bread in his garage. After applying with Native Seeds / Search to the USDA grant, he stayed at the pace of growth as more farmers enrolled to plant white Sonora wheat and other small grains. Sourcing local was the heart of his bakery's vision. I see it not only as flavorful and able to create taste that no one else has, Guerra said of locally grown heritage grains, but through the impact you can have in your total community. He didn't doubt a movement like this would take traction, he told the Republic, because it just makes sense. Creating a local grain supply provides a flavorful and nourishing product, leaves money in the community, and encourages diversity in farming. The last decade has also changed how many customers think about grains and bread, he added. The way people talk about wheat has changed. The way they talk about bread has changed. It's really developing a new culture, said Guerra, who now has a store in Tucson that barely keeps up with demand, and a store in Gilbert celebrating its first anniversary. His dream is to also open an entrepreneurial vocational baking school and contribute to a commonplace thinking about bread from grain to loaf. Emma Zimmerman, co-founder of Hayden Flour Mills, also believes there's been a sea change in their market. Awareness and customer knowledge has exploded, she said. In 2011, they were invested in educating people about fresh stone-milled grains, its benefits, and the different heritage and ancient grain varieties. Now, customers come to the counter with long lists of questions and very specific grain asks, she explained. Working with new farmers is something she would like to see in the near future, but how much they can grow is still an open question. The Phoenix food scene is adopting these local grains more and more, and we've grown slow and steady over the years, she added. I think it's a healthy way to grow. And that article is entitled Let It Grain, and that was by Clara Magoya. Our next top story for this Sunday is on the elections this year. It's entitled Election 2026, What to Know for Arizona's July Primary. This is by Ronald J. Hansen. Early voting in Arizona's July 21st primary elections is underway. This is the election that determines who will represent the political parties in November's general elections. This year, the entire process of how citizens can cast their ballot may seem confusing, with President Donald Trump calling for an end to mail-in voting, upheaval over political redistricting in other states, and a prominent turf war for election control in Maricopa County. Despite the controversies, voting rules have not significantly changed in Arizona since the 2024 election cycle. Historically, primary elections are low turnout affairs, though the summer results effectively determine many races where one party typically dominates. This year, Republican voters will pick the nominees in relatively high-profile races, from governor to an open congressional seat. Democratic voters will choose a nominee in the same congressional race and have a spate of state legislative contests to settle as well. Here's what you need to know. When is Arizona's primary election? Voting ends on Tuesday, July 21st. That's the most critical deadline, but there are other important dates ahead of that. On June 6th, election officials mail out ballots to military personnel and Arizonans living overseas. June 22nd was the final day to register to vote in time for the primary. And June 24th was when early in-person voting began and mail-in ballots were sent. Can the homeless vote?
Yes, but they need to register in advance and identify where they can be reached. This includes options for homeless shelters, a general delivery postal address, or the county courthouse where they reside. The form for this type of registration is found there. How do I check my voter registration status? To check your registration status, visit the Secretary of State's website and click on Search Voter Registration Status. You'll provide your last name, date of birth, and an identification method. There are three types of identification options: your driver's license or ID number, the last four digits of your Social Security number, or your tribal ID number. You'll find information on your voting registration, the appropriate voting jurisdictions you reside in, and your voting history. If you live in Maricopa County, you can also visit beballotready.vote to check the status of your registration. I've moved. How do I update my voter registration information? To update your voter registration information, go to Service Arizona, choose between English or Spanish, and follow the on-screen instructions. How do I get my ballot mailed to me? When registering to vote or updating your registration information, opt for the active early voting list. If you're on that list, you will receive ballots in the mail for every eligible election. This feature was previously known as the permanent early voting list, but state lawmakers changed it in 2021 to allow a voter to be removed from the list under certain circumstances. You can now be booted off if you don't cast an early ballot in at least one candidate election over the course of two consecutive federal election cycles and fail to respond to an official notice from the Elections Department. Even if you're removed from the list, you will remain registered to vote and can sign up for it again at any time. Most Maricopa County voters are on the early voting list. How much postage is needed for mail-in voting? None. Drop your completed ballot in the proper, signed and dated envelope, and the postage is already covered. Remember, ballots must be received by Election Day. The last day to mail ballots is July 14th. After that, you can drop off your mail-in ballot with your county election offices. Can independent voters cast a ballot in the primary? Yes. Those who aren't registered with any party can vote in a primary. If you want to receive a ballot by mail, you must make a ballot choice through their county recorder's office by May 27th. You can also choose a ballot in person during early voting or on Election Day for the primary. Independents can request a Republican or Democratic ballot in one of four ways. By mail, independents on the early voting list should have received a notice in the mail from their county recorder. Return that notice with your choice of ballot selected. By email, reach out to your county recorder's office to indicate your ballot preference. By phone, call your county recorder's office to tell them your ballot selection. Online, Maricopa County voters can make a ballot selection by visiting beballotready.vote. What if I lose or damage my early ballot? You can get a replacement ballot sent to you, but there are strict deadlines to do so. Contact your county recorder's office directly. Requests must be made by July 10th. You always have the option of voting in person, either during the early voting period or on Election Day. How do I find my polling location? Check your county recorder's website. You can find that information on the Arizona Secretary of State's Arizona Voter Information Portal. Polling places across the state will be open from 6 a.m. to 7 p.m. on July 21st. What do I need to bring to vote in person? Remember to bring identification to the polls. You must show it to vote unless you are dropping off an early ballot in a signed affidavit envelope. Acceptable forms of ID include your valid Arizona driver's license, your valid Arizona identification card, your tribal enrollment card, other government-issued identification, two items such as a utility bill and a bank statement that bear your name and address. What if I'm out of town during voting? You can request a one-time early ballot be sent to a temporary mailing address by reaching out to your county recorder.
You will need to provide your full name, residence, temporary mailing address, and date of birth for verification purposes. Even if you have a forwarding address on file at the post office, you'll want to put in a request. Arizona law does not allow official election materials like ballots to be forwarded by the Postal Service. How can I track my ballot? Arizona voters can track their ballots via ballot tracks. If you're a Maricopa County voter, you can also track your ballot online at beballotready.vote or text JOIN to 628-683 to receive text notifications of when your ballot gets counted, verified, and other details. Where can I find Arizona election results? For election results, check the Arizona Secretary of State's website, your county elections website, and azcentral.com. Can felons vote? Maybe. Those convicted of felonies lose certain civil rights during their punishment, including periods of probation or parole. This includes the right to vote. Arizona treats offenders differently based on the number of felony convictions they have. Those convicted of a single felony, not multiple felonies from a single case, can regain the right to vote after completing their sentence. This means they have also finished any probation or parole and paid any restitution. Those with multiple felony convictions can also get the right to vote, but they need special permission from the sentencing court and may need to wait at least 2 years to ask. For a one-time felon, if the crime happened in Arizona, they are automatically eligible to vote after completing their sentence, including probation or parole, and if they have paid all restitution to victims. All they need to do is to register to vote through the usual process. If that single crime happened outside Arizona, they must file an application for restoring voting rights with an Arizona court. This application must be granted if they have completed their sentence, including probation or parole, and if they've paid all restitution to victims. Once that application is granted, they can register to vote through the usual process. Those with multiple felony convictions are barred from voting. They can, however, petition to regain their voting rights through the court that sentenced them in the first place or through a pardon. If they didn't go to prison for their offenses, they can ask the court for permission to vote after completing their sentence, including probation or parole, and after paying all restitution to victims. If they spent time behind bars for multiple felony convictions, they have to wait at least 2 years after completing their sentence. Again, that includes probation, parole, and any restitution to victims. And that article is entitled Election 2026, What to Know for Arizona's July Primary, and that was by Ronald J. Hansen. We're approximately 33 minutes past the hour in this first hour of the Arizona Republic for Sunday, June 28th, 2026. We're going to move on to Valley and State News now with this article entitled Customer Who Left Winning AZ Lotto Ticket Named. This is by Miguel Torres. The person at the center of a nearly $13 million Arizona lottery mystery is no longer just John or Jane Doe. A new complaint filed in Maricopa County Superior Court identifies the customer as Soon Chung Kim and says she was a customer at the Scottsdale Circle K, where a winning Arizona lottery ticket was printed, left behind, and later bought by the store manager. The court fight now appears to involve three people tied to the same winning ticket: Kim, whose lottery numbers were numbers she previously had played, Marlene Ibarra, the clerk who handled the transaction, and Robert Galitza, the store manager who bought the leftover tickets the next morning. Circle K is asking a judge to decide who, if anyone, owns the ticket and who has the right to claim the $12.8 million prize. According to the amended complaint, Kim went to the Circle K at Bell Road and 56th Street on November 24, 2025, and checked previously purchased lottery tickets. Ibarra then replayed Kim's lottery numbers for that night's drawing of the pick. The complaint says Ibarra generated $85 in tickets.
Kim paid for and received $60 worth. The leftover tickets were not sold to another customer. The amended complaint adds a new detail that some of those extra tickets fell behind the printer. Ibarra later found them and placed them beside the register, according to the filing. That night, the Arizona Lottery drew the winning numbers 03, 13, 14, 15, 19, and 26. Two Circle K employees claim ownership of the $12.8 million lottery ticket. The next morning, Galitza arrived for work as the store manager. According to the amended complaint, he learned a winning ticket was generated at the store, found the unsold tickets, and confirmed that line H on one of them matched all six winning numbers. He clocked out, took off his Circle K uniform, and had another employee ring up the leftover tickets for $10, according to the complaint. Galitza signed the back of the ticket. The amended complaint says Ibarra also signed the back of the ticket and now claims an ownership interest in it. The complaint also now says Galitza claims an ownership interest. The new complaint does not specifically say if Kim is claiming ownership, but the judge in the case required her being found and served before making a decision in the case. She did not respond to requests for comment. The company presented the ticket to Arizona lottery officials on May 14th, according to the amended complaint. Lottery officials confirmed the ticket was authentic, but claim validation remains on hold while the case plays out. The court has also suspended the 180-day deadline to claim the prize until the judge decides the party's rights and obligations. The legal ask has not changed much from the first complaint. Circle K still wants a declaration on whether the ticket was validly sold, who owns it, who can claim the prize proceeds, and whether Circle K avoids liability by following the court's ruling. The Arizona Republic reached out to all parties for comment. None responded. And that article is entitled "Customer Who Left Winning AZ Lotto Ticket Named." That was by Miguel Torres. Our next article is entitled "Semiconductor Businesses Continue to Buy Near TSMC." This is by Corinna Vanek. A Taiwan-based design, build, and engineering firm that serves the semiconductor industry is the latest from the industry to stake a claim to land in Deer Valley, where industry suppliers have clustered. United Integrated Services Corporation, the U.S. subsidiary of a Taiwanese company, bought 29 acres for $41 million in the Mac Innovation Park, located near 7th Avenue and Pinnacle Peak Road. The company plans to build a 480,000-square-foot facility on the land, according to brokers from DAUM Commercial Real Estate Services, who represented the company in the purchase. As TSMC continues to announce further expansions of its multi-billion-dollar campus, it is driving demand from suppliers entering the market and attracting a broader ecosystem of manufacturers, contractors, and service providers, Bob Lundstedt, a broker from DAUM, said in a statement. Companies have flocked to Arizona to support the $165 billion Taiwan Semiconductor Manufacturing Company plant, which is being developed in phases. According to data from the Arizona Commerce Authority, since 2020, Arizona has seen 74 semiconductor industry companies expand in the state, representing $214 billion in investment, including TSMC. The announced expansions are projected to create 27,000 new jobs. In February, Mornstair, a Taiwan-based company that focuses on semiconductor air pollution abatement treatment, also bought land in the Mac Innovation Park. The company, which creates systems to manage chemical waste, bought 52 acres for $59.9 million, according to real estate database Vista. The companies joined Sunlit Chemical, which was the first semiconductor industry supplier to buy land in Deer Valley, following the announcement of TSMC coming to Phoenix. Mac Innovation Park is being developed by Mac Real Estate Group,
the developer of some of the major semiconductor industry supplier sites, along with Halo Vista, the 2,300-acre, $7 billion development that surrounds the first phase of TSMC near Loop 303 and Interstate 17. The company officially broke ground at Halo Vista in March, and the first projects planned in the massive master-planned project will be industrial buildings to accommodate additional semiconductor industry suppliers, Richard Mack, CEO of Mack Real Estate Group, said in March. At the time, Mack said his team has completed leases and sales totaling about 2 million square feet of space to semiconductor industry suppliers at its existing sites. And that article is entitled Semiconductor Businesses Continue to Buy Near TSMC. That was by Corinna Vanek. Now, in the Faces of Arizona section of the paper, we have an article entitled Kevin McSweeney, Drag, Decades, and Devotion. The subtitle is Why This Phoenix Drag Queen is Still at Work After 45 Years. This is by Jose R. Gonzalez. An array of stars brighten the Phoenix nightlife. But Kevin McSweeney has possibly done so longer and with more luster than any other entertainer. McSweeney has strutted across the valley's gay bar scene as a drag queen for 45 years and is likely Arizona's longest performing drag artist. The 65-year-old Phoenix resident is widely known as Pussy LaHoot, whose first name came by way of a signature cat-eye makeup. But as of late, the spotlight has begun to dim on the stock of classic film and TV-inspired, kitschy drag queens LaHoot hails from. Going by he-him pronouns out of drag and she-her in drag, McSweeney expressed concern when talking with the Arizona Republic about the loss of a certain mystique within the craft. "You really were like an illusion," McSweeney said about drag between the 1980s and the 2000s. Stage curtains would slide open as lights flashed on, shining on mirror balls dangling from the ceiling as everyone cast their gaze on the drag queen before them, McSweeney recalled. With the prominence of social media and reality TV, the art form has expanded into the mainstream and become more widely commodified. "I just don't know if it's as special as it used to be. It used to be really special. You'd slip into this dark bar and it'd just be almost kind of magical," McSweeney said. McSweeney

sense of empowerment upon seeing a drag queen performance and thought to himself, I can do that. By October 1980, McSweeney was living in Phoenix, had his first paying gig as a drag queen. He would get a regular drag job within a year. The nascent queen was taken under the tutelage of Gary Rowland Mangum. The Lubbock, Texas native performed as Tish Tanner. Drag was initially a way of financially getting by, McSweeney said, adding he started to enjoy the celebrity he began to amass. His early drag took cues from Mae West, Elizabeth Taylor, Dolly Parton, and Marie Osmond, he mentioned. Aiming to honor his trademark feline eye paint amid a saturation of kitty-related drag monikers in Phoenix, McSweeney opted for Pussy as a first name. The Lahoot part came in 1984 when he said a wild, rowdy lesbian at a bar one night kept shouting a variation of, "That's a hoot." And that article is entitled Kevin McSweeney, Drag Decades and Devotion, and that was by Jose R. Gonzalez. Now we're going to move on to national and world news with articles from USA Today. We have two front page articles. The first is on food benefits in Arizona. The second is on the war in Iran. The first article is entitled Millions Lose Food Benefits. The subtitle is Cuts to Program Under Trump Law Hitting Arizona Hardest. This is by Lee Douglas and Erica Stapleton. When Angelica Garcia tried to renew her food stamps this spring, she said she thought she knew the drill. The single mother of three in Tucson, Arizona, filled out the application. She repeatedly called the Arizona's Department of Economic Security, the state agency administering the federal aid, often staying on hold until the line dropped. She visited a thinly staffed DES office and waited hours for a caseworker. There's hoops to jump through, always, said Garcia, who has used food stamps in the state for 3 years. But now the government is adding more hoops. More than 4.7 million people nationwide have lost their Supplemental Nutrition Assistance Program benefits, also known as food stamps, since President Donald Trump's signature tax and spending law took effect last July, according to data through March from the U.S. Department of Agriculture, about 11% of participants. Nowhere have the changes to America's second-largest social safety net program taken hold as rapidly as in Arizona, where the number of SNAP recipients has fallen by about half, the steepest drop in the country. That means lost benefits for more than 457,000 Arizonans, including nearly 196,000 children, according to DES data as of the end of May. The law reduces SNAP funding by $187 billion, or about 17%, over the next 10 years, in part by expanding work requirements and barring some immigrants from receiving benefits. It also imposes penalties on states that fail to meet certain performance standards beginning in October next year, and it shifts more administrative costs onto states. Among the reasons enrollment has fallen so steeply in Arizona is that the state has moved to implement the federal changes more quickly than other states, according to two SNAP experts and the DES spokesperson Brent Bizio. Arizona has no choice but to meet these requirements, Liliana Soto, press secretary for Democratic Arizona Governor Katie Hobbs, said in an email. If we don't comply, we will be fined hundreds of millions of dollars and more vulnerable Arizonans will lose their food assistance. White House spokesperson Anna Kelly said the SNAP overhaul prioritizes American citizens and implements reasonable cost-sharing measures with states to crack down on waste, fraud, and abuse without offering examples. The USDA's Food and Nutrition Administration, which administers SNAP, attributed the decline in enrollment in part to the work requirement changes. Record food pantry demand. The SNAP cuts have driven a record number of people to food banks in Arizona, according to the Arizona Food Bank Network, a statewide organization that works with local pantries.
about 843,000 air

0: Arizonans sought support from a food pantry in April, about an 8% increase over 779,000 in April 2025, and surpassing the number of people receiving SNAP, according to Arizona Food Bank Network data. Food bank users fell in May to about 790,000, the data shows. Even so, food pantries are scrambling to fill a massive gap, said Terry Shoemaker, executive vice president of the Arizona Food Bank Network. DES and the USDA did not comment on the increase in food bank use. Miriam Flores, a mother of seven in Phoenix, said in a May interview she was unable to renew her access to SNAP and lost $1,100 a month in benefits in January. She said she spent hours on hold with Arizona's DES, only for calls to drop. At the time of her interview, she said she visited the St. Vincent de Paul Pantry in Phoenix nearly every day so she can feed her children. There are nights of crying, nights of not sleeping, when I lose sleep at 2 a.m. doing the math, deciding what to pay for and what to put off, she said. Reuters could not determine whether Flores has resumed her efforts to get benefits or whether she's currently eligible. Falling through the cracks. Katie Berg, a senior policy analyst at the Center on Budget and Policy Priorities, said that the longer wait times are partly the result of stricter processes for vetting applicants, introduced by Arizona's state agency to meet the new performance standards and avoid financial penalties. They can't get through on the overloaded phone line, or they're being asked for more and more paperwork that they can't provide, or they do provide it, but the state doesn't have capacity to process it, she said. Those standards grew out of the state's SNAP error rate, a measure of overpayments and underpayments of food stamp benefits. Arizona's error rate in 2024 was 8.84%, below the national average of 10.9%, but still above the 6% threshold that, under the new law, would require states to cover up to 15% of the cost of SNAP benefits. Historically, the federal government has paid the full cost of benefits. That could cost Arizona about $201.5 million next year, according to the DES 2027 budget request. To avoid the threat of significant financial penalties, DES has tightened its application process by requiring documentation like pay stubs or leases, Bizio said. Cindy Bernardo, a program manager at the St. Vincent de Paul Pantry, said many of the organization's clients have faced delays or lost their SNAP benefits as the state enacts the federal changes. So many of them have lost their benefit, she said, and they have reapplied, and most of them can't even get an answer to their questions. The federal law also expanded work requirements to areas that previously had waivers because of high unemployment or insufficient jobs. 14 of Arizona's 15 counties are now subject to work requirements, compared to just one last year, said Joseph Palomino, director of the Arizona Center for Economic Progress. Those changes, as well as the new demands for documentation, are making it harder for people to get timely access to benefits, he said, and they're falling through the cracks. Bizio said the agency is hiring more staff and contracting with a third-party call center to improve wait times. More states see steep drops. Other states are recording steep drops in SNAP enrollment. 17.4% in Louisiana, 11.6% in Wyoming, and 13.7% in Virginia, USDA data shows. The USDA's Food and Nutrition Administration said states are responsible for accurately implementing the federal changes and that it has issued guidance to help them meet new requirements. The Louisiana Department of Health did not respond to a request for comment. The Wyoming Department of Family Services said a large portion of the state's decline was due to the federal changes. In Virginia, SNAP enrollment fell 12% in the year ending in March, according to the state's Department of Social Services. The primary impact of this law on Virginia is that now more families are going hungry when nobody should have to go hungry, said spokesperson Michael Pulley. And that article is entitled Millions Lose Food Benefits. That was by Lee Douglas and Erica Stapleton. Now, our second front page article from USA Today is entitled Fresh Strikes Target Iran. The subtitle is U.S. Attacks Come After Tanker Hit in Hormuz. This is by Janet Shukir and Jasper Ward. The U.S. military said on June 27th it struck Iran again, hours after a tanker was hit in the Strait of Hormuz, in the worst escalation since the two sides signed an interim peace deal 2 weeks ago. Each of the warring sides has accused the other of violating the agreement reached to end the four-month-old conflict. There may come a point when we are no longer able to be reasonable and it will be forced to militarily complete the job that we very successfully started. If that happens, the Islamic Republic of Iran will no longer exist, President Donald Trump posted on social media on June 27th. U.S. Central Command said its forces carried out fresh strikes after a Panama-flagged tanker was attacked by an Iranian drone early on June 27th. In Iran, state broadcaster IRIB said early June 28th local time that explosions were heard in Sirik in southern Iran without providing further details. Iran was given a chance to honor the ceasefire agreement but elected not to, U.S. Central Command said in a statement. It said the strikes were in direct response to continued Iranian aggression against commercial shipping and targeted Iranian military surveillance, communications, air defense, drone storage, and mine-laying facilities. A U.S. defense official later reported that the strikes on Iranian targets were complete, according to Fox News. Washington said earlier that it hit Iranian targets overnight. Iran said it responded on June 27th by striking targets linked to U.S. forces. The June 27th attack on a tanker in the Strait followed another on a cargo ship on June 25th that triggered the latest escalation. Iran has made a fresh bid to assert control over the world's most important energy shipping route, which has begun to reopen after months of disruption. Britain's UK MTO Maritime Security Agency said the tanker hit on June 27th had sustained damage to its bridge, with all crew reported safe. The Joint Maritime Information Center, run by a coalition of navies protecting shipping, raised its security threat level as a result of recent incidents. Iran has not directly commented on reports of specific attacks on ships. But Iranian state television reported that the Revolutionary Guard fired warning shots toward unspecified vessels attempting to pass through channels not approved by Iran, and that this was now prompting other ships to seek Iranian permits before attempting to cross the strait. Earlier, Iran's foreign ministry said it launched defensive attacks on U.S.-linked military targets, while Bahrain, which hosts the U.S. Navy's regional headquarters, reported to an Iranian drone attack. The U.S. military did not immediately respond to the reports. Lebanon ceasefire efforts. Iran has accused the United States of not upholding the interim agreement, in particular by not sustaining a promised ceasefire in Lebanon, which U.S. ally Israel invaded in March in pursuit of the Iran-backed militant group Hezbollah. Israel and Lebanon have repeatedly agreed to U.S. brokered ceasefires, the latest of which was announced on June 26th. But these have had only limited overall impact, with Israel insisting it will not withdraw from territory it has seized, and Hezbollah repeatedly rejecting calls to give up its arms as long as Israeli troops remain in place. And that is all the time that we have for with this article entitled Fresh Strikes Target Iran. That was by Jana Chukir and Jasper Ward. And this concludes the first hour of the Arizona Republic for Sunday, June 28th, 2026. This has been Carrie, your volunteer reader with Sun Sounds of Arizona. 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

Hello, welcome to the second hour of the reading of the Arizona Republic for Sunday, June 28th, 2026. I'm Gene, a volunteer reader with Sun Sounds of Arizona. We begin the second hour by reading the names in the obituaries. Today's list includes the following: Karen Drake, Yvonne M. Fleeman Parker, Connie Marie French, Adeline Gould, Teresa A. Graham, Barbara Ann Driscoll Holland, Karen Kotelik, Ruth Lazar, Michael Howard McKiernan, Michael Charles Naramore, Heather Elizabeth Parsons, Arthur Elias Romley, Ernest Jean Ray Sanders, Vernon Shipp Jr., Mina Volding, Dwayne Whitfield, and Victoria Williams. Sun Sounds of Arizona extends its condolences to the families and friends of the individuals listed in today's obituaries. And now we'll turn to the economy section of the paper. It looks like there's just one article on that page. It's entitled, Americans Fall Behind on Credit Card Debt. This was written by Daniel DeVice for the USA Today. American consumers are falling behind on their credit cards at levels not seen since the Great Recession era. Roughly 13% of the nation's credit card balance was at least 90 days delinquent in the first quarter of 2026, according to a report from the Federal Reserve Bank of New York. The figure has not ranged so high since 2011, when the nation was recovering from the 2008 financial crisis. The nation's collective credit card balance stands at $1.25 trillion, just below its historic peak. Credit experts say the numbers suggest a small but growing share of American consumers have fallen into a pit of credit card debt, a hole from which they cannot easily dig out. Grace Zwemer, a U.S. economist at Oxford Economics, Grace said, quote, it points to increasing vulnerability among a subset of consumers. It's not a matter of new consumers falling into delinquency, but rather consumers who are already in delinquency falling deeper into delinquency, unquote. A few years ago, America did not have much of a credit card problem. The nation's collective credit card balance actually declined through much of 2020 and 2021 as consumers rode out the COVID-19 pandemic and cashed their federal stimulus checks. Credit card debt rose anew in 2022 and 2023 as inflation surged to levels that had not been seen in 40 years and interest rates climbed. The national card balance topped $1 trillion in early 2023. The portion of that balance that was 90 or more days delinquent, which is a sign of cardholders falling behind, it rose from 8% in the second quarter of 2023 to 10.7% in the first quarter of 2024, and then up to 12.3% in the first quarter of 2025. The delinquency rate now approaches its Great Recession peak of 13.7%, which was reached in early 2010. Odysseus Papadimitriou, founder and CEO of the personal finance site WalletHub, said, quote, there's no question we are on a concerning trajectory, unquote. WalletHub reports that the average household owes $11,169 in credit card debt. Cardholders are still struggling with a vexing combination of elevated inflation and interest rates. Lana Linge, a 29-year-old podcaster, found herself in credit card debt three times over the past decade, most recently with $40,000 on six cards. She said, quote, inflation had increased and everything cost more. I didn't adjust my cost of living or lifestyle at all, unquote.
The average interest rate on credit cards shot up from 14.6% in February of 2022 to a peak of 21.8% in August of 2024. Card rates have remained high. They're averaging 21% in February of 2026. Credit experts say the growing share of delinquent debt signals a pocket of cardholders have fallen behind on their cards, and they may not be able to catch up. That crisis is playing out at a time when millions of Americans with credit cards are doing just fine. Roughly half of all cardholders carry a balance from month to month, but the other half pays their cards off every month, which means they don't pay double-digit interest on the debt they accrue. Ted Rossman, principal analyst at Bankrate, said, quote, "There are a lot of people who pay on time, and there are a lot of people who are super late. It's not big, evil, scary debt if you're paying it off every month and getting the free miles," unquote. Rossman theorizes that high delinquency rates probably represent a relatively small number of consumers with significant balances, large enough that they cannot easily repay them. Even while the amount of delinquent credit card debt is rising, the number of delinquent accounts remains relatively stable, according to a report from the Federal Reserve Bank of Philadelphia. Credit cards are not the only category of debt bedeviling American consumers. The share of auto loan debt that is 90 days or more delinquent reached 5.6% in early 2026, which is the highest rate on record. Now, car prices have risen dramatically in recent years, and auto loan rates are elevated. As a result, consumers are borrowing more money and taking longer to repay it. Mortgage delinquencies, by contrast, are nowhere near the level reported back in the Great Recession. That was a crisis that was set off by a meltdown in the housing market. Rossman and other experts do not see a parallel between the current credit crunch and the 2008 crisis. Credit card delinquencies are rising, but at a slower rate than 2 or 3 years ago. The rate of newly delinquent credit card accounts is elevated but stable. Papadimitriou said, quote, "I don't think the situation is even close to as dire as it was leading up to the Great Recession," unquote. One of the best ways to pay off a high-interest credit card is with another credit card, one that charges no interest at all. A zero APR card allows consumers to make purchases and pay no interest for a promotional period of 12, 18, even 24 months. When the promotion ends, the interest kicks in, but only on the debt that remains on the card. Rossman of Bankrate said, quote, "It's a great tool, especially if you have good credit, especially if you owe $5,000 or $6,000 or less," unquote. Cardholders with weaker credit or higher balances could consider a nonprofit credit counseling service. Credit counselors can help you consolidate your debt and negotiate lower interest rates to help you repay it. Rossman said, quote, "They can often negotiate something like a 6% or 7% rate over 4 or 5 years. That's within reach of almost everybody. You don't need great credit. You don't need a huge income," unquote. And that was the article from the economy section of the paper, "Americans Fall Behind on Credit Card Debt." We just passed 9 minutes past the hour, so it's time for us to move on over to the sports section. The cover story from the front page of the sports section is entitled "Games of a New Nation." This was written by Bob McManaman for the Arizona Republic. Sports in the United States have been around for hundreds of years, including during colonial days, before the Declaration of Independence was crafted and signed and the country broke free from British rule to eventually become a sovereign nation. It was nothing like we know today, of course, where sports are everywhere and encompass much of our daily lives on one scale or another. But sporting events of many types took place during the 1770s.
And as America prepares to celebrate its 250th anniversary with the arrival of the 4th of July, we examine the sporting landscape from those early days and how it has grown and evolved, just like the United States itself. The biggest sport during the era of our founding fathers was horse racing, according to author and historian Kenneth Cohen, who is curator of early American history at the Smithsonian Institution. Cohen said, quote, "In terms of attendance numbers and popularity, it was certainly the largest spectator sport in the United States at the time of the American Revolution. There is no question. There was nothing that even came close," unquote. Backcountry quarter horse races, dashes not run by thoroughbreds, were the most common during the period, per Cohen's research, and that of other historians of early American life. Those races, mostly involving domesticated mustangs, were held around the 13 colonies, but mostly in Native American communities and in Western frontier locations in such places as Virginia, Massachusetts, and Pennsylvania. Cohen said, quote, "But the organized thoroughbred races, where they actually already had stands in some cases, the big tracks there were in New York City, Philadelphia, Annapolis, Maryland, and Charleston, South Carolina." President George Washington was a huge fan of horse racing, often writing about it in his journals. As a colonel in the Virginia militia, he noted that he attended races every year in Annapolis, and how once, when he couldn't find a room for lodging, he crashed at his stepson's college dormitory. Many, but not all, of the spectators were businessmen who attended races to conduct transactions of various types. They either had investments in expensive horses, or they were there to make investments with those who did, and to help create change and work on building a better life for the colonists. Cohen said, quote, "In 1774, the Continental Congress passes what is called the Continental Association, which is basically a list of actions that the colonies should take. Now, this is before anybody has declared independence, before any shots were fired, to get the king and parliament to address their concerns about this taxation and regulations that's coming down from England. The colonists were complaining about all of the economic repercussions of these things. And there's actually somebody in Britain who is like, well, I don't understand. You guys are complaining, but there's a ton of horse races and theater going on over there. So how bad can it be?" The Continental Association responded with a form of reverse psychology. Cohen said, "They're like, fine, we're going to outlaw horse racing and theater, so you can't claim that it's all so nicey-nicey over here. So now the enforcement of this varies. You know, it's not 100%, but it is true that you see a shrink, a diminishing number of recorded horse races, and certainly the organized theater troops that were going around the colonies, those folks going down to the Caribbean because the colonies won't host them anymore," unquote. Now, horse racing might have reigned supreme, but various sporting activities were prevalent, and they did serve as a vital part of our culture during the late 18th century. Shooting matches to determine marksmanship and accuracy were commonplace in many areas, as was quoits, Q-U-O-I-T-S. You have to think about it as like horseshoes. And then there was nine pins. You kind of think of that as bowling. Then there was cockfighting. Yes, there was that. And occasionally, boxing and wrestling, because where and when it was allowed. Bat and ball games, which had become popular in Europe and the British Isles, also firmly began to take root in early America. There were scaled-down versions of cricket and field hockey, in addition to games mostly played in the New England area, that served as a forerunner to what would become baseball. Trap ball, T-R-A-P, trap ball, involved a bat, a ball, and a seesaw. Stool ball involved a ball, sometimes a bat, and, yep, you guessed it, a bar stool. Cohen said there were games like one cat and two cat, which are like wiffle ball with small numbers. You only have two bases, but you hit the ball,
and see how many bases you can run and touch before the ball gets back to the pitcher's hand, kind of thing. Then he went on and said, it's uncommon to find three-cat or four-cat where there are three or four bases in the 18th century. But then in the 19th century, they start to get a little bigger. And then you start to get baseball in the 1830s and 1840s, unquote. The earliest known reference to baseball comes in a 1744 children's book called A Little Pretty Pocketbook. It was by British publisher John Newbery. It contained a description of baseball with a dash between the two words. It featured a woodcut showing a playing field that somewhat resembled that of the modern game. The first recorded game of baseball reportedly took place in Britain in 1749, where two of the participants were asserted to be the Prince of Wales and the Earl of Middlesex. Author, journalist, and filmmaker David Block discovered a mention of the event in the Whitehall Evening Post, which was published on September 19, 1749. That item read, quote, on Tuesday last, His Royal Highness the Prince of Wales and Lord Middlesex played at bassball at Walton in Surrey. Notwithstanding the weather was extreme bad, they continued playing several hours, unquote. Well, apparently it wasn't long before the game made its way to America, if it wasn't already here in some variation, such as rounders or what was called punchball. But something very akin to what we know as baseball was being played in Pittsfield, Massachusetts in 1791. That's because, in 2004, John Thorne, Major League Baseball's official historian at that time, found a reference to a document from 1791 in Pittsfield detailing a local law that prohibited the games from being played within 80 yards of the town's first congressional meeting house. Well, Thorne located the bylaw in an 1869 book on Pittsfield's history and shared his find with former major leaguer Jim Bouton, a best-selling author, actor, activist, and sportscaster. Thorne said during a news conference announcing that 2004 discovery, quote, George Washington was president. There were still only 13 states, but there was already baseball here in Pittsfield. How do we know? Because kids were knocking windows out of the town church, unquote. Now that law read in part, quote, for the preservation of the windows in the new meeting house, no person, an inhabitant of said town, shall be permitted to play at any game called wicket, cricket, baseball, or any other game or games with balls within the distance of 80 yards, unquote. Thorne said, it's clear that not only was baseball played here in 1791, but it was rampant, unquote. Well, the revelation prompted James Roberto, the then mayor of Pittsfield, to proudly exclaim, Pittsfield is baseball's Garden of Eden. When it came to athletic events and the sporting culture in general during the 1770s, John Adams was not quite the curmudgeon and fuddy-duddy that he was said to have been. A member of the Founding Fathers and the second President of the United States, he did not truly detest sports in the way one famous quote attributed to him might imply. Adams once wrote, quote, I was not sent to this world to spend my days in sport, diversion, and pleasure. I was born for business, for both activity and study, unquote. Well, according to Cohen, the historian at the Smithsonian, that quote often gets misinterpreted because Adams wasn't necessarily saying he was against sports. He was just stating what his own priorities were. On July 3, 1776, a day after the signing of the Declaration of Independence, Adams, a delegate from Massachusetts to the Continental Congress, penned a letter to his wife, Abigail, to mark the historic document, which would be unanimously ratified on July 4th. Adams' letter read in part, quote,
I am apt to believe that it will be celebrated by succeeding generations as the great anniversary festival. It ought to be commemorated as the day of deliverance by solemn acts of devotion to God Almighty. It ought to be solemnized with pomp and parades, with show, games, sport, guns, bells, bonfires, and illumination from one end of this continent to the other, from this time forever, forward forevermore." Unquote. So Adam's own words clearly state that the idea of sports should be part of the celebration. Of course, that's something that truly wouldn't become reality until the end of the Revolutionary War in 1783 and the signing of the Treaty of Paris, when the British monarchy acknowledged the independence of the 13 colonies, which led to the establishment of the U.S. as an independent and sovereign nation. Cohen said, quote, "He was perfectly fine with sports being part of the celebration." That other quote is him saying, like, let's not take that too far. So he wasn't opposed to sports. It just had to be in its rightful place and time. Unquote. Now, playing games and sports were generally forbidden by the early pilgrims in the New England colonies, mostly because of religious reasons, but also because there was simply too much work at hand. And as time wore on and the fight for true independence emerged, a cultural rift occurred. Like many other experiences that were to come, folks began to embrace the idea of competition and the gamesmanship and the enjoyable distraction that sports had to offer. Cohen said, quote, "The underlying concept that regardless of who might be opposed to sport, the majority of the population clearly believes that competition is at the heart of American culture. That is a driving force for all kinds of things that happened in American history moving forward. And it is expressed in a very tangible way from the time you're very young all the way until the time you're very old through sports in the United States. We need to be balanced in how we view what sports contribute to our culture, but I don't think we should ignore or downplay its centrality." Unquote. It is part of our history, after all. Sports have grown in the United States, just like the country itself. We've come from horse racing and horseshoes to full daily slates of games and events at the professional and college and amateur levels that constantly flood our stadiums, arenas, televisions, tablets, and smartphones. Besides a full-day schedule of MLB games, other sporting events on July 4th include a FIFA World Cup Round of 16 that's going to have a match at Lincoln Financial Field in Philadelphia, and Nathan's famous 4th of July International Hot Dog Eating Contest in Coney Island, New York. Cohen says, quote, "We go back and think about what the differences are between these early sports and how they've evolved today. I think we learn a lot about how America has evolved." Unquote. Now, colonists didn't just participate in sports in 1776. They bet on them as well. Cohen said, quote, "Gambling was everywhere back in the day, just as it is now." He noted that wagering often occurred during horse races and in taverns and coffee houses where folks were fond of playing backgammon or forms of billiards or various card games. Colonists liked to wager on just about anything, which Cohen referenced in his 2017 book titled They Will Have Their Game, Sporting Culture and the Making of the Early American Republic. He said, quote, "There were some crazy bets that aren't even game-related. They were like, how much ice can I cut in 2 hours? There was a guy in Philadelphia, which is also in my book, who says he can smoke 100 pipes of tobacco in a day. Well, he does. And then he dies." Unquote. What was the great fascination with gambling 250 years ago? Cohen said, quote, "Well, for one, it's pretty much the same today, which is to prove that you know enough to be able to predict better than other people. Bragging rights. But bragging rights weren't just about machismo, though there was some of that for sure. It's about being able to sort of read the room, right? It's like, I know this horse is going to beat that horse. I know this guy is going to beat that guy because this guy is smarter.
Therefore, when I tell you what we should do in business terms or political terms, you should listen to me." Unquote. There was little time or place for sports during the American Revolutionary War. Gambling, nonetheless, found its way into the ranks of the militias and the Continental Army, which aggravated the commanding officers to no end. Cohen said, quote, "Generals in the 18th and 19th century were always complaining about how much time their men spent gambling. Because again, there is this culture in the United States of it being a demonstration of your manliness to take these risks and come out as the wiser one who wins. George Washington complained, like other generals, about men gambling away things and sort of frittering away their resources while they're in camp. That was a common complaint. They tried various bans on it, but as my book makes clear, there's a lot of history books out there that talk about how strict and puritanical colonial America was in sport with gambling." Unquote. But the bans rarely, if ever, solved the problem. Although it is true many laws were passed to appease a very loud minority who wanted those restrictions, the enforcement of those laws was always very lax. Cohen equated it to the speed limit, saying, "The sign might say 55 miles per hour, but does everybody drive 55? Sports began to prosper after the conclusion of the Revolutionary War, although the culture was welcomed more in the South than in the North. According to Cohen and other historians, the North wanted its citizens to be more virtuous and draw limits around their own self-interest. Cohen said, quote, "Even though James Madison will ultimately write in favor of the Constitution that the American government should be based on everybody pursuing their own interest, there is a sense that if everybody goes too far with that, then nobody's looking out for the greater good of the nation." Unquote. So those types of concerns aren't as central in the South because they saw competition and manly expression and demonstration of superiority as something that benefits the nation. And that's part of the reason that Cohen said why so many of the officer corps of the United States in those early years were from the South. There's no way of telling how some of today's top athletes would have fared in sports 250 years ago, but Cohen is convinced they wouldn't have had much fun. Cohen said, quote, "I think they would find it very different. First of all, the level of pay wasn't there. Oh, they might be celebrities, but they're not making enough money off that celebrity status to have anywhere near the kind of lifestyle that our sports stars have today." Unquote. Well, no matter how you plan to observe the 4th of July, just remember that sports were intended to be part of the celebration 250 years ago. And that was the article, Games of a New Nation, written by Bob McManaman, a columnist for the Arizona Republic. Our next article from the interior of the sports section is all about Arizona State softball for women. Transfer portal tracker for ASU. Senior pitcher McGee returns. This article was written by Michelle Gardner for the Arizona Republic. The transfer portal for NCAA softball has closed. The Arizona State softball team is coming off a season in which it finished 45 wins and 18 losses. It won the Big 12 tournament and the College Station Regional. The Sun Devils squared off against Texas in a Super Regional and won the first game, but dropped the next two. They were just four outs from advancing to the College World Series, with a lead in the sixth inning of the second game. Texas went on to win the national championship. But now that the season is over, it is transfer portal time. So here's the list of players headed out. The outgoing transfers, Tekla Davis, a sophomore, appeared in two games as a reserve, but did not have a plate appearance. She's committed to Delaware. Micah Lupp, a junior, emerged as the number two pitcher behind Kinsey Brown. She went 14-4 with a 3.59 ERA in 121 innings. She allowed 152 hits, 62 earned runs, and 33 walks while striking out 65. Her most notable win was against Oklahoma State in the Big 12 semifinal. She was also the winner in ASU's NCAA opener against McNeese. She has committed to UCLA. Then we have Nahanda Lewis, a junior,
She appeared in 26 games with 4 starts. She went 1 for 14. We have Avery Montani, a freshman. She hit 167, 4 for 22 in 22 games, 3 of those starts. She's committed to Cal Baptist. Samantha Swan, a junior, one of the stars of the postseason for ASU. She batted 383, 69 for 180, with 21 doubles, 12 home runs, 55 RBIs, and 9 stolen bases. She was a first-team All-Big 12 selection. She committed to Texas. She hails from Georgetown, Texas, 30 miles north of Austin. Now, the incoming players on the portal. Annika Anderson, a senior from North Texas, will be at her third school in 4 years after one season at Tulsa and 2 at North Texas. At North Texas last season, she went 12-9 with a 4.6 ERA in 164 innings. She gave up 108 earned runs and 94 walks while striking out 112. Then there is another pitcher, Ava Bradshaw, a sophomore from Duke. She was redshirted as a true freshman in 2025. She was the number 3 pitcher at Duke. She went 6-1, had a 4.78 ERA in 60 innings. She struck out 33. She made 27 appearances with 12 starts. Michaela Garcia is coming in from Texas Tech. She played in 41 games, primarily as a pinch runner. She went 2 for 5 at the plate with a double, a home run, and 3 RBIs. She was the lone state conference freshman of the year in 2024 at UT Tyler. Then we have Cam Harrison, a junior from Arkansas. She went 3-0 with a 3.8 ERA and 27.2 innings. She allowed 15 earned runs and 19 hits while she struck out 29. In 10 games at plate, she went 7 for 23 with 8 doubles and 9 walks. She was the number 6 pitcher and the number 8 overall player in the class of 2024 by Extra Inning Softball, and she was a member of the United States 18U national team. And then we have Kylie McGee, a senior from Nebraska. She is returning to Tempe after spending the past 2 seasons at Nebraska. She had 9 appearances, 5 of those were starts. She recorded a 1-0 record and a 3.33 ERA in 21 innings with 23 strikeouts and 16 walks. Now, she spent her first 2 seasons at ASU, making the All-Pac-12 freshman team in 2023, but she was injured early in 2024. Then we have Tia Malloy, a junior from Oklahoma. She played in 91 games over 2 seasons at Oklahoma. She hit 353, 12 for 34, with 4 home runs, 20 runs scored, and 20 RBIs. And finally, the last one coming in on the portal is outfielder Dakota Potter, a sophomore from South Carolina. She appeared in 13 games as a pinch runner. She was the number 58 prospect in the country coming out of high school. And that was the article by Michelle Gardner. Transfer Portal Tracker for ASU says senior pitcher McGee returns. It's just a little past 33 minutes past the hour. Time for us to move on over to the opinion section of the paper. On the front page of the viewpoint section of the paper, the article is entitled Give Me Liberty in big print across the top of the page. And the subtitle is Arizonans Write About What America at 250 Means to Them. And then there is this text. In the early years of what would become the United States, a French-American writer named J. Hector St. John de Crevecoeur published a series of letters that came to be known as Letters from an American Farmer when they were published in book form in 1782. In it, he wrote about everything from the slave trade in the colonies to the emergence of an American identity. It is considered among the first pieces in the canon of American literature. Throughout what became American history, millions of immigrants wrote letters home, describing this new country and encouraging friends and family to emigrate and join them in this vast land.
As we celebrate and honor the 250th anniversary of the Declaration of Independence, considered the founding document of American freedom from British rule, the Arizona Republic has returned to this format. We asked you, our readers, to tell us what the founding of this country means to you, what the next 250 years will hold, what makes you uniquely proud to be an American, and what Arizona's role in the coming 250 years will involve. What follows here and online heading into the 4th of July holiday weekend are your thoughts, hopes, and dreams for our country at this monumental moment. We heard from the young, the old, the multi-generational Arizonan, and the new citizens. There were expressions of hope, fear, and calls to action. In other words, all the things that make us American. We thank you for sharing them with us, and we wish you a safe and happy 4th of July. Signed, the Arizona Republic. Below that blurb are four columns, each looking like a different viewpoint. So we're going to start with, what does the 250th anniversary of America's founding mean? Celebrating the 250th anniversary of the nation's founding is a milestone, both personally and professionally. I remember when we celebrated the bicentennial, which means 50 years have swept by since then. Professionally, my passion for history has led to me being appointed to serve on the board of Arizona State Historical Society. The 250th anniversary of the United States is meaningful as an opportunity to remember and honor the lives of people and the events which have significantly contributed to our heritage. We all have a role in preserving the stories, historical places, and artifacts that serve to inform us about our past, ensuring citizens share in a common history literacy. History is for everyone, all ages, genders, races. It is our legacy for generations to come. There is always something new to learn. It's timeless, relevant, and inspirational. Happy birthday to America. Signed, Dr. Jody Decker in Glendale. That was the first column. The second column is what makes you uniquely proud to be an American. And the first letter goes like this. 250 years of service makes me think of the sacrifices of the past and the healing of the present. We are part of a long, unbroken line of keepers of freedom. It is a heartwarming, prideful moment to stand with my fellow veterans and say, we were here, we served, and we helped paint the picture of what freedom looks like. I want the next generation to know that women have always been an integral part of the backbone of this nation. We served with heart, endured with grace, led with courage, leaving a legacy of strength that cleared the path for you to dream and live freely. To all veterans past, present, and future, thank you for your service. We would not be if not for you. Signed, Rhonda Carlson Gonzalez in Buckeye. In the third column, the title of that column is, What Will Arizonans' Role Be in America's Next 250 Years? And here is the first thing that was written. Life, liberty, and the pursuit of happiness, the inalienable rights enshrined in the Declaration of Independence, are being reflected upon this year as the nation marks its 250th anniversary. Yet in an era defined by climate disruption, those promises increasingly ring hollow. Nowhere is this more evident than in Arizona. As a state on the front line of the climate crisis, we face intensifying heat, worsening air quality, drought, flooding, and destructive wildfires. In 2024 alone, Arizona experienced 997 heat-related deaths, widespread unhealthy air conditions, and the loss of hundreds of thousands of acres to wildfire. There are no longer distant warnings, but daily realities threatening public health and long-term survival. A state green amendment offers Arizona a bold path forward. By enshrining the rights to clean air, pure water, and a healthy environment into Arizona's constitution, it would elevate environmental protection to a fundamental right,
and ensure future policy decisions prioritize public health over short-term interest. As the nation enters its next 250 years, Arizona has the opportunity to help redefine what fundamental rights must include in a changing world. Signed, State Senator Lauren Kuby in Tempe. And in the final fourth column to the right, what do you think the next 250 years will look like? Our history provides valuable clues about our future. If you were to ask me where your lost phone or glasses may be, my only mind trick is a quick visual image. No jeweled silk turban required for my free service. I can't do this for myself, but I might inquire about what you were doing before you lost things. Understanding our past, especially behaviors that caused problems, is an important method enabling us to see the possible future. In what ways have we been injured by greed, insensitivity to the pain that we caused others, lawlessness, self-centeredness? Have we been clueless about climate, water, every human need, and dwindling resource? If we can list such flaws and how we changed direction for the better, then we can walk the path into a happier future. We can find ways to save lives and bring about peace for everyone. Voting and peaceful protest are the best ways to make our wishes for our future known. I can't predict more than 1 year at a time. I can only suggest that people in our state are tired of dishonesty and chaos. We are tired of seeing our constitutional rights, both state and federal, eroded. I am grateful for thoughtful leaders who think about our well-being and care about our future. My prediction for the year ahead is that voting will ensure that life in Arizona will improve for everyone. Signed, Gene Winograd in Phoenix. So those are the four columns across the page, each with a different title. But we have time. I'm going to go back to the first column. What does the 250th anniversary of America's founding mean? I'm going to read the second letter in that column. It's entitled, I Have Seen Much of What Makes America Great. My 80 years as an American have been defined by having a clear and durable framework in order to develop my life with many of the values embraced by the founders. Little could they have known the durability of that American dream. At age 8, I moved with my family into an empty farmhouse on one of our Iowa farms. Stacked against the wall of a bedroom were battered textbooks that had been left behind by kids who attended the one-room country school on the corner of our farm. I paged through the history books and came face to face for the first time with men like Thomas Jefferson, James Madison, Benjamin Franklin, and George Washington. The books held pictures of the 34 men whom their contemporaries had trusted enough to give them roles as national leaders. In the months and years to follow, I came to know so much more about the nation's unfolding history. I discovered what America had been. I keenly followed the news. I even felt patriotic and sometimes vulnerable to what the Cold War might do to the great experiment, as Washington called it. I have been dumbfounded.

presidents in person, Nixon to Obama. I once engaged in a conversation with George W. Bush. In high school, I earned a county school civics award. The local Rotary Club sent me the week-long Iowa Boys State Camp in Des Moines to learn the skills of governing. I would go on to serve in 32 campus roles of service and leadership at Iowa State University, which included 2 spring break trips with students to Washington, D.C. and the United Nations. I remember my excitement upon arrival in D.C. In the darkness, I outran everyone to just touch and behold the Capitol building. Years later, I spent 3 months in the Capitol as part of a graduate school journalism program with Northwestern University. And later, after 2 summer programs in South America, I joined the Peace Corps for an assignment in Paraguay. But the Vietnam War was raging in 1969, and I was drafted into the U.S. Army for a 2-year stint. My patriotism was enriched working with soldiers often headed to Vietnam. More than 40 years as a newspaper writer, editor, and columnist allowed many opportunities to do community service, and that led to me being nominated and inducted into the Arizona Veterans Hall of Fame in 2011. My 40 years of life have paralleled so much of America's grand journey. I found that the founders got things mostly right, and we are ever working to address the flaws. We are heirs to these founders' brilliant vision, especially the precious freedoms. And that has made all the difference. Signed, Lon Griffiths in Tempe. We're at 46 minutes past the hour. We're going to leave the viewpoint section, move on over to the entertainment section. If your birthday was between the days of March 21st and April 19th, that's the sign of Aries, and your horoscope reads like this. Energy speeds up. Speak and act quickly. For Taurus, birth dates from April 20th to May 20th. Are you motivated to build financial security? Money may be on your mind, so plan your budget. For Geminis, birth dates from May 21st to June 21st, Mars, moving into Gemini, kicks you out of the hibernation phase and into full-throttle action. For Cancer, June 22nd through July 22nd, your focus turns inward. 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For Leos, birthdays from July 23rd through August 22nd, your social life is amping up. 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For you fellow Virgos out there with birthdates from August 23rd through September 22nd, do you feel your ambition intensifying? Take bold action in pursuit of your goals. For Libras, September 23rd through October 23rd birthdates, prepare for restlessness to set in if you are not pursuing your curiosities. For Scorpios, October 24th through November 21st birthdates. Mars enters Gemini today, stimulating your curiosity for what is powerful but complex. For Sagittarius, November 22nd through December 21st birthdates. Partnerships are becoming dynamic. Prepare for sparks to fly when you engage and communicate. For Capricorns, December 22nd through January 19th. Staying productive may be all that is on your mind. Aquarius, January 20th to February 18th birthdates. Take creative risk. Your ideas are ready to push the envelope. And finally, for Pisces, birthdates from February 19th to March 20th. The action happens on the home and family front. And those were today's horoscopes. We turn now to letters of advice written by Abigail Van Buren in her column, Dear Abby. The first letter goes like this. Dear Abby, my husband and I have been married for 35 years. This week we were to celebrate our 34th anniversary. He invited a female friend to our vacation home for an overnight rendezvous. He was unaware that our adult children had placed a trail cam in the woods, and he was caught red-handed. He was called out for his behavior, forcing him to tell me. I was shocked, but not surprised at this. I believed they had been having an emotional affair for many years.

0: I had warned him that he was getting sucked in and that it could be costly to his career, but he did it anyway. After it happened, I asked him to go to marriage counseling with me and to apologize to our children. He did neither. I went to counseling for 6 months. We are still married and live under the same roof. What the affair did was open my eyes wide to the person he is, a liar, cheater, and betrayer. I see all of his faults, and I don't like him. He isn't a nice person. He also blamed me for his cheating. I'm not sure I can be married to him any longer. Cheaters think they are only cheating on their spouse. Actually, they cheat on the whole family. I don't think he's sorry for his behavior. I have much invested in the marriage, and I'm retired. I'm not sure I can start over. But I'm also not sure I can live being so desperately unhappy. Any suggestions would be greatly appreciated. I have suffered mental anguish for too long. Signed, Destroyed in Wisconsin. And Abby responds, Dear Destroyed, you have a lot to figure out. That's why it's time for you to go back to your therapist or find a new one for help in determining how you want to live the rest of your life. From what you have written, you now live with a nasty man you no longer trust or respect who blames you for his cheating. As you enter therapy, please line up appointments with several attorneys who specialize in family law. These individuals can educate you about what your rights are as a wife of 35 years in Wisconsin, which, I believe, is a community property state. Once you know where you stand financially, starting over again may not seem so frightening. Our next letter goes, Dear Abby, I love my wife. We've been married for 34 years. She watches more sports events than I do, no matter who is playing. I only like to watch the teams I like. I couldn't care less about other teams. What can I do for a little peace besides having to leave the room? I'm the only one working, and I work more than 50 hours a week. All I want sometimes is some peace and quiet. Signed, Gamed Out in Arizona. And Abby responds, Dear Gamed Out, if you need peace and quiet during your off time, buy a second television set and put it in another room of the house. That way, your wife can enjoy her sporting events, and you can have the peace and quiet you need in order to recharge. And those were the letters of advice written by Abigail Van Buren. Now it's time to take a look at a couple of comic strips. In the first comic strip, Zitz, drawn by Jerry Scott and Jim Borkman, in the first frame, Jeremy is sitting in a chair underneath a bright light in a dark room. In the next frame, he's in the stockade with his head and hands sticking through the board, and he's unable to move. And in the third frame, oh my goodness, his arms are shackled to a brick wall above his head. He's just hanging there. And the fourth frame, his hand is in a vise and it's being squeezed and he's in great pain. And in the last frame, he's driving his VW bus while his girlfriend sits next to him and she says, All my dad did was ask you where we're going. And Jeremy says, It's how he asked it. And that was Zitz. And then in the comic strip Beetle Bailey, drawn by Greg Bryan and Neil Walker, Beetle and his girlfriend are sitting on a blanket out in the forest. And Beetle says, What a nice day for a picnic. And she says, It's just the two of us. And Beetle says, Oh, I forgot to warn you. And she says, About what? And then in the last frame, Sarge made me tell him where I was going. And here comes Sergeant Snorkel coming in from the side, and he says, I love your homemade fried chicken. So now I think it's going to be a picnic for the three of them. And then we have Blondie, drawn by Dean Young and John Marshall. And they're in bed, and Blondie's reading, and Dagwood says, Honey, do you realize we've never had a pillow fight? And she says, That's probably because we aren't exactly a pillow fight kind of couple, sweetheart. Oh, come on. Grab your pillow and give it your best swing. And Dagwood takes a big swing above her head, and he stands up in bed, and she goes, "Oh, I'd rather not, dear." And then Dagwood yells, "Too bad, you don't know what you're missing." And in the next frame, pow, he's hit with a pillow from behind, and he goes off the bed and falls on the floor. And Blondie says, "Oh my goodness, you were right, and I was wrong." And that's Blondie. And in the comic strip, Baby Blues, drawn by Rick Kirkman and Jerry Scott, in the first frame, Wanda is on the phone to her husband, Daryl, and we see Zoe on the floor. Looks like she's gotten into a bag of flour, and Wanda's rushing over with a vacuum in her hand. And behind her, it looks like Hammy is hitting Zoe, his older sister, with a pillow, and something's burning on the stove. And Wanda says into the phone, "And wait till I tell you what they did to the..." And from the phone, we see, "Wanda, can I put you on hold for a second?" And then in the next frame, Daryl goes, "Hey, Ted, how's the toner in the copier?" "Oh, just changed it," he says. And then Daryl looks over to another cubby and says, "Want me to look over those numbers, Sal?" "Nope, I had Stacy do it." And then finally, Daryl says, "Hey, isn't there a retirement party for Gene in the staff room?" And his friend, co-worker, says, "Oh, not till 4:30. So now we're back in the kitchen with Wanda, and Wanda says, "Sorry, are you in the middle of something?" And from the phone we hear, "I'm afraid not, so go ahead." And as he says that, we see Zoe with a bat over her head chasing Hammy. And that was Baby Blues. Those are the comics for today. Now, before we leave, let me remind you, if you've received the Primary Election 2026 Voter Education Guide for Maricopa County, if that guide is hard to read because of a disability, you can let Sun Sounds of Arizona read the guide to you at no cost to you. It's free. Just call 1-877-361-8821. I'm Gene, a volunteer reader with Sun Sounds of Arizona. You have been listening to the second hour of the reading of the Arizona Republic for Sunday, June 28th, 2026. Have a great day. Bye-bye.
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Hello and welcome to the New York Times Magazine program. I'm Julie Mink, volunteer reader for Sun Sounds of Arizona. In this edition of the New York Times Magazine for June 28, 2026, the cover story, The Untold Story of Jeffrey Epstein's Death. This article was written by Charles Homans, Steve Eder, Jan Ransom, and Michael Rothfeld. Late in the afternoon of July 6, 2019, about a dozen FBI agents and New York Police Department officers gathered at Teterboro Airport in New Jersey, waiting out of view of the tarmac so as not to spook their quarry. The day before, they received an email informing them that a private jet would be arriving at 5:20 p.m. Attached to the email was an arrest warrant for its lone passenger, Jeffrey Epstein. Returning from Paris, Epstein was making plans on his phone, a trip to his private island in the Caribbean, a documentary interview with Stephen K. Bannon, President Trump's former advisor. When the plane touched down, customs agents boarded to check the passports of Epstein and the plane's two pilots. When they escorted Epstein into the terminal, where an FBI agent and a detective told him he was under arrest. Epstein appeared shocked. He managed to send one last message to Bannon, all canceled. Bannon wrote back immediately, "You're not coming in?" There was no reply. As the FBI agents drove Epstein to Manhattan, he asked two questions. Is this sex trafficking? Is this about underage? It was. The FBI and federal prosecutors had quietly opened a new investigation 8 months earlier into Epstein's activities in New York, focusing on victims who had not been interviewed in his decade-old sex crimes case in Florida. While Epstein was abroad, he was indicted under seal on charges of trafficking minors for sex. If found guilty, he faced up to 45 years in prison, a sentence far worse than the 13 months he had served in Palm Beach after a plea deal in 2008. "Oh, this is bad," he said aloud as he was booked into federal custody. "This is really bad." An FBI agent and a detective took Epstein to the Metropolitan Correctional Center, a federal jail in Lower Manhattan, shortly after 9 that night. The newly arrived inmate caught the eye of a jail employee named Elba Torres as she passed his cell. Epstein appeared distraught, sad, and a little confused. Torres reported in an email to the jail staff. When she asked him if he was okay, he replied that he was. "But I am not convinced because he seems dazed and withdrawn," she wrote. "So just to be on the safe side and prevent any suicidal thoughts, can someone from psychology come and talk with him?" Neither Torres nor anyone else on the jail staff seemed to have yet identified Epstein as a figure of note. But her memo, written in the early moments of his incarceration, documented an extraordinary reversal of fortune. Hours before, Epstein had been cocooned within a personal empire of luxury and influence that had for years seemed to operate effectively beyond the reach of the law. Now, he was in an overcrowded federal jail in an inmate's uniform, reduced to a Bureau of Prisons number, 7631-8054. It was the beginning of a journey into darkness that would end 35 days later, in the early hours of August 10, 2019, when a guard found him unresponsive in his cell, hanging from a noose made from orange jail fabric. The New York City medical examiner ruled Epstein's death a suicide, but 7 years later, the theory that Epstein didn't kill himself, that he was murdered by someone with an interest in keeping him quiet, is held by many people who agree about little else. A broader discontent and suspicion around the handling of his death helped prompt the Epstein Files Transparency Act,
Act, passed by Congress with bipartisan support in November, which has since resulted in the disclosure of more than 3 million pages of Epstein-related documents, photos, and videos. These include tens of thousands of pages of documents and hundreds of hours of video gathered in the official investigations into Epstein's death, an initial inquiry by Justice Department prosecutors with FBI agents and New York City detectives, and a years-long investigation by the Justice Department Inspector General, both of which concluded that Epstein died by suicide. The newly released records have raised more questions about his death, but they have also offered the clearest opportunity yet to answer them. Over the years, the New York Times and other news outlets sued for records from these investigations, but even those hard-won documents were dwarfed by the volume of what was now public. Congressional action had made possible the fullest examination yet of Epstein's death, and we set out to do it. Working from the documents, we found and interviewed as many people as possible who interacted with Epstein during his arrest and incarceration or participated in the inquiries into his death. We spoke and corresponded with more than 40 inmates, jail employees, lawyers, federal officials, and law enforcement officers connected with the case, many of whom had not been previously interviewed by reporters. Notably, many had also never been interviewed by investigators. We also spoke with Epstein's brother Mark and a pathologist he hired to attend Epstein's autopsy, as well as other pathologists with no involvement in the case. For many more people connected to the death and its investigation who declined to talk to us, we consulted newly released notes and transcripts from the investigators' interviews. We went to court to win access to a document that had been described as a suicide note written by Epstein in jail before an earlier apparent attempt to take his own life, which was hidden from the public and investigators for years. We obtained about a dozen pages of other notes handwritten by Epstein in jail that were also previously unseen, including some in which he tried and failed to come up with significant information he might have on Donald Trump to offer to prosecutors. And we worked with colleagues who specialize in open source visual investigations to analyze photographs and video footage from the unit where Epstein was housed and create a 3D model of it. We considered every plausible theory of Epstein's death, both official and otherwise, seeking out the most persuasive arguments and evidence for each. That the official account of Epstein's death would come under suspicion was all but inevitable. Epstein was a man of extraordinary yet hazily explained wealth, with private plane manifests full of executives, dignitaries, and even former heads of state, and a record of lurid sex crimes involving teenage girls. This profile, already fertile ground for conspiracy theories, became radically more so after his death, and the facts, as they emerged, were rife with odd-seeming coincidences, outwardly baffling decisions, and credulity-straining mistakes and oversights. At the time of his death, Epstein was alone in his cell in spite of clear guidance to the contrary, while the guards assigned to his section of the jail neglected to conduct their rounds for hours. Their jail security camera system partially failed, and the video it did record showed an orange blur, the color of an inmate's uniform, moving toward Epstein's corridor shortly before his death. After Epstein's body was found, evidence from his cell was not cataloged carefully, and photographs and objects gathered there seemed difficult to reconcile with aspects of his autopsy report. Two pathologists present at that autopsy had differing interpretations of the injuries to his neck.
There were so many people with an ostensible stake, one way or another, in Epstein's death. Was it possible that all of this just happened? Some important questions about Epstein's death remain unanswered and likely unanswerable. Nevertheless, our reporting establishes that Epstein showed a clear pattern of behavior in the weeks before his death, suggesting an intent to kill himself. The apparent suicide note memorialized Epstein's despair and desire to say goodbye on his own terms. Other writings from his final days presented a picture of a fraying mental state that sharply contrasted with the upbeat picture he presented to jail psychologists, including another note in which he hinted at ending his life. In addition to this, we were told by a former cellmate that Epstein made more than one previously unreported attempt to craft a noose. And we located a former inmate, never before interviewed, who was housed in a neighboring cell at the time of Epstein's death, and whose account circumstantially supported the conclusion that Epstein died by hanging himself. Consulting with independent pathologists, we determined that a likely error in cataloging evidence from his cell created the appearance of mysteries regarding his injuries that were, in fact, potentially explained by other evidence from the scene that was overlooked at the time. The picture drawn most clearly by this new information is not the elaborate conspiracy that his murder would have required. Rather, it is an unfortunate, though not improbable, convergence of long-standing institutional failures, human errors, and chance events, which created an opportunity for Epstein to act on what was by then a well-established desire that he had already tried and failed to realize. "Only pain to me and others in the future," he wrote during his incarceration. Days later, a chance for him to escape that future would present itself. This is the untold story of how it happened. He seemed a bit shell-shocked. Besides Epstein himself, the most important character in the story of his death is not a person, but a place. The Metropolitan Correctional Center, a brutalist monolith infamous among federal prisoners and lawyers for its poor conditions and dysfunction. The MCC, which housed federal criminal defendants prosecuted by the Southern District of New York, was overcrowded and so squalid and crumbling that Bureau of Prisons officials would later warn that it posed a safety and security threat to inmates and employees alike. It was closed in 2021. The building was stiflingly hot in the winter and freezing cold in the summer, leading inmates to hoard stashes of extra sheets so they could sleep through frigid nights. Many of the MCC's correction officers worked second jobs or exhausting overtime schedules to make ends meet. More than a few extracted income from the jail's thriving underground economy, which was a reliable source of federal indictments for smuggling contraband. The MCC's highest profile inmates were usually housed in a maximum security unit on the 10th floor of the Southern Wing, a jail within a jail, where they were isolated from other prisoners and kept under 24-hour video surveillance. The unit, known as 10 South, had held all sorts of violent, vulnerable, or potentially suicidal criminals. Joaquin Guzman, the Mexican crime lord known as El Chapo, mafia hitmen, terrorists from Al-Qaeda, Bernie Madoff during his own pre-trial detention a decade earlier. But there is no indication from the investigation documents that it was ever considered for Epstein. New York's state-run facilities have protective custody units reserved for inmates who are high-profile or otherwise potentially in danger in prison. The MCC did not, and instead sometimes placed them in the Special Housing Unit, or the SHU, referred to as the SHU.
The shoe was punitive by nature. Inmates were held in cells for 23 hours a day and sharply limited in their contact with the outside world. And research has shown that prolonged isolation in such conditions can exacerbate mental illness and increase the risk of self-harm and suicide. This was where Epstein would spend most of his time, in the MCC. At first, however, little attention seems to have been paid to his arrival at the jail. Although his arrest was already widely reported, when he was taken to the rear gate of the jail on the night of July 6th, he was not processed as a high-profile inmate. As a result, he was placed in the MCC's general inmate population that night. An inmate named Peter Bright recognized Epstein when they crossed paths in the unit to which they were both assigned. Epstein was not very communicative, he recalled. He seemed a bit shell-shocked. The unit, 5 North, had a reputation among MCC inmates as a particularly rough part of the jail, and trouble found Epstein there almost immediately in the form of another prisoner who went by Locotron. Two other inmates recalled that Locotron accosted Epstein. He was trying to get money out of him, one of them, Luis Fernandez, told us. Recalling what Locotron had told him, he was trying to scare him. Another inmate, Davon Williams, said he intervened to stop him. On July 7th, Lamine Ndiaye, the MCC warden, who had by then identified Epstein and recognized the risks he faced in general population, ordered him moved to the SHU. The SHU's use as an ad hoc protective custody unit had the perverse consequence of placing some of the jail's most vulnerable inmates alongside some of its most violent. So it was that Epstein was led up to the SHU that evening and introduced to a muscular man with a shaved head named Nicholas Tartaglioni, with whom he would be sharing his cell. After the door shut behind him, Epstein, visibly nervous, asked Tartaglioni what he was in for. Multiple homicides, Tartaglioni told him. Epstein turned and pounded on the door, shouting for the guards. How do you make a noose? Tartaglioni, a 51-year-old former police officer, was awaiting trial on federal charges of killing 4 men, one of whom was strangled with a zip tie. He has since been convicted and has appealed. As strange as it might seem, his selection as a cellmate for a prisoner who presented safety concerns like Epstein reflected conventional, if counterintuitive, wisdom among corrections officials. Inmates charged with serious crimes had the most to lose by committing new offenses in prison. Contacted recently at a maximum security prison in California where he is serving 4 life sentences, Tartaglioni told us that when he asked the guards why he was put with Epstein, they said, "You're the only guy who won't beat him up or extort him." The next morning, Alyssa Miller, the jail's chief psychologist, placed him under temporary psychological observation in a special cell, citing multiple risk factors for suicidality because of his sex crime charges, but quickly returned him to his cell with Tartaglioni. This, too, had a clear logic. Suicide is an omnipresent threat in prison. It is also a private act that prisoners are less likely to attempt when they are around other people, and a cellmate can generally be counted on to stop a suicide attempt or alert the guards, if not out of compassion, then at least out of self-interest. Saving another inmate's life avoids implication in a suspicious death and might even be factored into sentencing. But Miller also came away from her early meetings with Epstein relatively unconcerned about his suicide risk. In their conversations, he seemed to her to be in a positive mood. He spoke optimistically about his prospects for being released on bail in advance of his trial, and blew off the notion that he posed any threat to himself. He had a big business to attend to on the outside, he told her,
And besides, he said, being alive is fun. But over the next week, the forecast clouded for him. During his bail proceedings, Epstein's lawyers proposed that he await trial in home detention in his Manhattan townhouse, insured by a substantial bond. Federal prosecutors argued against his release, maintaining that he posed an extraordinarily high flight risk based on his wealth and international connections. On July 18th, his 13th day in jail, a federal judge agreed, denying him bail. Tartaglioni told us that when Epstein returned to their cell from court that day, he asked abruptly, "How do you make a noose?" In the days that followed, Tartaglioni said he caught Epstein preparing for suicide twice, an account that the inmate, Peter Bright, also recalled hearing from Tartaglioni shortly after Epstein's death. Once, Tartaglioni said, he noticed Epstein trying to tie a sheet to the grate over the cell window. Another time, he woke up to Epstein standing in the dark looking a little suspicious and discovered a noose hidden under his mattress. Tartaglioni told us he reported both attempts to guards, but they did not seem to take them seriously, laughing him off. We could find no mention of these attempts in the jail records released in the Epstein files. At this point, Epstein's only regular connections outside the MCC were his lawyers, a seemingly never-ending parade of mostly young attorneys who met with him in the jail's legal visit room. Although they were ostensibly there to plan his defense, they knew their real role was to provide a highly compensated form of companionship and a pretext for Epstein to remain out of his cell as much as possible. They sat with him for hours at a stretch, often to the annoyance of other inmates and their lawyers, who also needed to use the room. They listened as he seethed about the former friends who were now publicly distancing themselves from him, like Leslie Wexner, and tried to figure out whether he had any leverage to use against former associates like Bill Gates. Once they heard him mutter, "I can't do this." His attorneys discussed with federal prosecutors the prospect of a proffer, giving them information that might be useful in other cases in exchange for the possibility of some leniency in his own. Epstein was particularly preoccupied with what he might have on Donald Trump, who was then serving his first term in office. Jotting on a legal pad, he returned to the president again and again, trying to dredge up anything to offer prosecutors. But his scribblings, "Trump is a total con artist, smoke and mirrors," and "never had money," suggested he could come up with little that wasn't already known. Epstein's writings were mostly elliptical, jottings rather than complete thoughts, riddled with his distinctive idiosyncratic capitalization and punctuation, but revealing all the same. He wrote about the frustrations and humiliations that came with being seen as a wealthy pedophile in jail. He was denied phone calls and personal visitors, and it was impossible to mount a defense with the incessant noise of the shoe. No sleep, no air, screams. The guards, Epstein wrote, told Tartaglioni that if he beat the shit out of me, they wouldn't file a report. On July 22nd, 4 days after his bail was denied, he wrote across the top of a piece of paper in large letters, "J'accuse." It was an apparent reference to Émile Zola's 1898 public letter denouncing the French government for the biased prosecution of the Jewish army officer Alfred Dreyfus on treason charges, of which he was later exonerated. A fragmentary rant followed down the page. "Me, #2, Jewish, rich, politics," he wrote. "Believe the victim equals believe the accuser. Crazy." Hours later, at 1:27 a.m., the guards on the night shift heard a banging sound coming from the direction of his cell. Arriving on the tier, they heard Tartaglioni yelling. Looking through the narrow window of his cell, one of the officers saw Epstein on the floor motionless,
an orange fabric noose hanging loosely around his neck. It is a treat to be able to choose one's time to say goodbye. Epstein and Tartaglioni told sharply divergent stories about what happened that night. Tartaglioni said that he had been on his mattress on the floor, sleeping with headphones on, when he felt something bump against his legs. Epstein was in a seated position, his back against their bunk bed, dangling from the noose. Tartaglioni cut him down with a razor he had hidden in the cell, he told us, and recalling his police training, began chest compressions. When the guards arrived at the cell moments later, Epstein was breathing but still unresponsive. As he regained consciousness, he appeared unable to stand. The officers cuffed him and placed him on a stretcher, carrying him off to an observation cell near the jail psychologist's office. He was put in a rip-proof suicide smock and left there for the rest of the night. The first detailed memo about the episode was written early the next morning by Glenda Anderson Lane, the operations lieutenant on duty that night, who reported that Epstein behaved oddly after regaining consciousness. His eyes were open, but when anyone made eye contact with him, he quickly shut them. In the observation cell, he sat on the edge of the bed and slumped forward, falling over, but as soon as the lieutenant looked away, he straightened up as if it were all a performance. Anderson Layden told him she would cuff him for his own safety if he repeated the act. "Okay, I won't do it again," he told her and flashed a thumbs up. Anderson Lane tentatively described what happened the previous night as a possible suicide attempt. Epstein's own story was inconsistent. At first, he told corrections officers that Tartaglioni tried to kill him, an account he later repeated to another inmate, according to jail records. But later that day, he claimed to a jail psychologist that he had gotten up to get a drink of water around 1 a.m., and the next thing he remembered, he was lying on the floor surrounded by jail staff members with no recollection of how he got there. He gave a third explanation to David Schoen, a lawyer who met with him in jail a week later, telling him that the incident began with a prank Tartaglioni sort of forced on him, Schoen told us, and that he made up another story to tell the guards. When Miller, the chief psychologist, wrote her own memo about Epstein the morning after the episode, she noted that it was unclear at this time what exactly happened. She was, by then, approaching Epstein with some skepticism. In their meetings, he demanded all kinds of special treatment, seemingly regarding her like a personal assistant. She was forced to squeeze in these meetings around his marathon sessions in the legal visit room, where Epstein and one of his attorneys mocked her for thinking he might be suicidal. Considering the incomplete facts and conflicting accounts, Miller believed there were three plausible explanations. One was that Epstein really was suicidal and that the attempt, clumsy as it was a kind of rehearsal. Another was that Tartaglioni attacked him. The third was that Epstein, Tartaglioni, or both were trying to game the jail system. It was common enough for inmates to claim to be suicidal in order to get away from a particular guard or to get a new cellmate. Miller knew Epstein had recently been denied bail. It seemed possible, she later told investigators, that he was trying to send a message. "I can't take jail. Put me on house arrest. I'm either going to hurt myself or someone else is going to hurt me. Get me out of here." Epstein came in very entitled, she went on. He had a lot of money. He was meeting with his attorneys every day. There was one piece of evidence that might have convinced jail officials that Epstein was serious about taking his own life, but at the time they didn't know it existed. It surfaced soon after the incident, when Tartaglioni told us he picked up a graphic novel that he had been reading and found a piece of paper tucked between the pages. It appeared to be a suicide note in Epstein's handwriting.
They investigated me for a month, found nothing. Epstein had written, fuming about the revival of 15-year-old charges against him. It is a treat to be able to choose one's time to say goodbye, he went on. What you want me to do? Bust out crying? No fun. Not worth it. Tartaglione did not report the note to officials at the MCC. Instead, he gave it to his lawyers. Its value to him was clear enough. At the time, he was potentially facing the death penalty. The note would not only dispel suspicions that he had attacked Epstein, but it might also support his account of playing the hero during Epstein's would-be suicide attempt, saving his life. Bruce Barkett, a lawyer for Tartaglione at the time, told us in an interview that he contacted Epstein's attorney and warned that he had information to counter Epstein's claim that Tartaglione attacked him. Barkett told us he planned to present the note in court or at an administrative hearing if action were taken against Tartaglione. Look, we have objective, extrinsic evidence that this was a suicide attempt, Barkett recalled telling Epstein's lawyers. Epstein backed off his claims, telling jail officials he had no issues with Tartaglione and felt safe being housed with him. As for the note, it ended up sealed in Tartaglione's own court filings, out of public view. Our obligation isn't to the jail to help them do their job or to Epstein or his family or anybody else on the planet, Barkett told us. Our job is to protect our client. As a result, the note was not seen by the jail staff at the time or even by investigators looking into Epstein's death in the weeks and years to come. It was made public only this May after the Times' lawyers petitioned the judge in Tartaglione's case to unseal it. There are several reasons to believe that the note, as oddly as it reads, is authentic. The handwriting closely resembles the handwriting in Epstein's other jail notes. The penultimate sentence, "What you want me to do? Bust out crying?" is a phrase from the Little Rascals film and TV franchise that Epstein occasionally dropped into emails to close friends and family, a personal flourish that Tartaglione was exceedingly unlikely to have known about. Most revealing, the same phrase, in the same handwriting and with similar irregular punctuation, appears among the notes Epstein scribbled at the MCC. In one of these notes, Epstein wrote, "Only pain to me and others in the future. Not very much fun. Why should people I love suffer for my problem? So, what you want me to do? Bust out crying? Best for all." These notes, with their intimations of suicide, raise one of the greatest counterfactuals of Epstein's incarceration. If the jail psychologists had known about them, would they have treated him differently? Instead, in her report the day after the episode, Miller described Epstein's acute suicide risk as moderate and his chronic suicide risk as absent. Later that day, his status was downgraded from suicide watch to psychological observation. For the next 6 days, he remained in the observation unit by the psychology office. The cells there were Spartan, even by jail standards, containing only a single mattress on a metal frame, a toilet, and a sink. The front walls were clear, allowing the inmates to be observed at all times. The task of watching them fell to a rotating crew of inmate companions, usually assigned to 4-hour shifts, who monitored the cell's occupants and recorded updates on their behavior every 15 minutes in a watch log. William Mercy, one of the companions assigned to Epstein, was the proprietor of an escort advertising service and was at MCC on a brief sentence for tax evasion. Like Epstein, Mercy was a Jewish New Yorker in his 60s, whose amiable chatter, he recalled, seemed to put Epstein at ease.
Sometimes during their conversations, he told us, Epstein would drift off despairingly. Mercy assumed he was thinking about how he is going to spend the rest of his life in prison, he told us. He looked defeated. Epstein made a similar impression on another inmate companion, Michael Tisdale, who was watching Epstein the evening after the July 23rd episode. Everything okay? Tisdale asked him. It's all right, Epstein said, according to Tisdale, but it wasn't clear that it was. This is a really different world, he went on, a really crazy world. Miller planned to take Epstein off observation and return him to the SHU on July 29th. When they met that day, Epstein insisted again that he simply could not remember what happened and suggested that perhaps his memory was impaired by his sleep apnea. He was awaiting delivery of a CPAP machine, a commonly prescribed device that would help him breathe in his sleep. He asked if he could stay in the observation cell for another week. It was safe there, he said. Miller said he could stay one more night, but then he had to return to the SHU. There were no mental health issues precluding his return, she wrote in an email. I would now like to just take a brief moment to remind you that you are listening to the New York Times Magazine program. I'm Julie Mink, volunteer reader for Sun Sounds of Arizona. He's not good to be alone. Epstein was not placed back with Tartaglioni when he returned to the SHU on July 30th, 3 weeks into his incarceration. His former cellmate had not yet been cleared of any wrongdoing in the apparent suicide attempt, an MCC warden would later write. Instead, Epstein was placed with Efrain Reyes, a 50-year-old Bronx native facing charges in a drug trafficking case. Reyes was housed in the SHU because he had been extorted and threatened in his previous unit and was cooperating with prosecutors in another case. The two men were placed in cell 220 on the SHU's L tier. Each 8-cell tier in the SHU had its own locked door and was reached from the unit's central common area by a short flight of stairs. The guard's desk sat in a corner of the common area near the stairs to L tier. Cell 220, chosen for its proximity to an electrical outlet in the corridor that would allow Epstein to use his CPAP machine, was also one of the closest to the guard's desk. The guards brought in two mattresses so Epstein could sleep on the floor, as Tartaglioni did in Epstein's previous cell, a violation of MCC policy, but one that was rarely enforced. Epstein, following Tartaglioni's example, positioned the mattresses in a corner where he would not be visible through the window in the door. It made Reyes nervous. "Please don't do nothing while I'm in here," Reyes recalled telling Epstein. "I've a chance to go home soon." He added, "I don't care what you did. That's all I ask. If I can help you, let me know." As a cellmate, Reyes proved to be a thoughtful choice. He struck the investigators who interviewed him after Epstein's death as genuinely well-intentioned. On their first night in the cell, he noticed that Epstein still had not learned how to make a jail bed, and he showed him how. Epstein seemed to appreciate that, and he returned the favor by getting Reyes a radio and a bar of soap from the commissary. The guards were on eggshells around Epstein, Reyes noticed. He was always making demands, and if they did not comply, he would make a show of writing down their names, telling them that he would talk to his lawyers. They seemed to approach Epstein deferentially, allowing him to keep items like extra pens and bedding that were officially forbidden for safety reasons, an obvious concern with Epstein, as officials knew. Robert Adams, a corrections officer working at the MCC at the time, said he was dreading dealing with Epstein for fear that he would somehow suffer consequences from his legal team.
He recalled that once when he returned Epstein to his cell after a full day session with his lawyers and gave him a meal, Epstein asked for his name. Fearing the worst and panicking, Adams gave him someone else's. But instead, to his surprise, Epstein said to him, "Thank you for treating me with dignity and humanity." Adams thought Epstein appeared downtrodden, like a lion taken out of the jungle and put in a cage. Jail officials had been formally warned of continuing concerns about Epstein's mental health. On July 31st, the day after Epstein was sent back to the SHU with a clean bill of mental health from Miller, the U.S. Marshals Service, which escorts inmates between jail and court, flagged him with an alert notice upon his return from a court hearing, noting that he was showing suicidal tendencies. As Epstein continued to spend most of his waking hours in the legal visit room, there were moments that would, in retrospect, seem ominous to his lawyers. Once they saw him examining a computer cable, Epstein, noticing their attention, reassured them that he was too much of a coward to kill himself. Most fatefully, he made an unusual request. He told them he wanted to update his will. One night, Reyes recalled, he woke up to see Epstein fidgeting with a piece of fabric, a clothesline that Reyes made out of a bedsheet, as MCC inmates often did. "Bro, we not doing this," he said, he told him, and flushed the line down the toilet. Epstein insisted to Reyes that he had never attempted suicide during his incarceration, but he wondered aloud about how he could live in prison. "Don't try to kill yourself in this cell," Reyes told him again in one of their conversations. "I don't want to wake up and find you dead." "Don't worry," Epstein told him. "I'm never going to cause you trouble." With little to do, Epstein and Reyes watched the corrections officers. The cell window looking out onto the guard's desk provided a view of their regular derelictions of their responsibilities. Once around 5 a.m, Reyes woke up for a smoke and saw the guards sleeping, huddled in orange prisoners' sheets against the cold of the air conditioning. "Look, they're using our blankets," he told Epstein. "They're asleep." "Fucking incredible," Epstein said. Reyes would return occasionally to the subject of Epstein's apparent attempted suicide. "You tried to off yourself," he recalled asking one night. "Why?" "You got money, you can pay for protection." Epstein told Reyes he was extorted during his brief stay in 5 North. "That's the hottest house," Reyes told him. "They threw me to the wolves," Epstein said. "You can live in jail," Reyes insisted. Epstein, he said, replied that the government was mad about the plea agreement he had negotiated in Florida. "I know I'm never going to see the street again," Reyes recalled him saying. He told Reyes that prison was no way to live. On the morning of August 9th, Reyes was transferred to a private detention facility in Queens that was often used to house inmates who were cooperating in other prosecutions. As he left the tier for the last time, he told a jail staff member to look out for Epstein. "Get him a good bunkie," Reyes said. "He's not good to be alone." Reyes was not the only one who understood this. Because of Epstein's suicide risk, Miller had ordered him housed with another inmate at all times. Several corrections officers throughout August 9th noted that Epstein had not been assigned a new cellmate and later said they passed along the information, but no one resolved the problem. On the day that Reyes left, a cache of

Chuliak. They are trying to keep me safe, Epstein said of the guards, according to an account of the call that Chuliak's lawyers later gave to investigators. His case would take longer than expected, he said. He told her that he would not be able to call for another month, that she should be strong and that he loved her. After the phone call, Epstein was escorted back to his cell. He found it empty. No new cellmate had been sent to join him. He was alone. We're going to be in so much trouble. The two officers on duty in the SHU late that evening were Tova Noel and Guido Bonham. Noel, who would stay on through the morning, had worked at the MCC for just over a year. Although she had not received any specific training for the SHU, where she had worked for less than 2 months, she later told investigators that she had been instructed to sign documents saying she had. She routinely worked 16 hours at a stretch and had at times dozed off behind the wheel of her car on her drive home to the South Bronx. Sometimes she called in sick just to get time off from work to sleep. None of this was unusual at the MCC, which had been battered by years of budget cuts, unfilled vacancies, and bureaucratic lethargy in hiring. Understaffing was so severe that 6 months before Epstein arrived at the MCC, Serene Gregg, the president of the Corrections Officers Union at the jail, wrote to top Bureau of Prisons officials warning of a dire situation at the jail. Quite frankly, at this point, we are one incident away from a staff or inmate fatality, she wrote. The week Epstein died, 11 MCC officers were absent from their regular shifts. The jail was short-staffed enough that desperate supervisors ordered Noel, who was already working until midnight on August 9th, to take the overnight shift, too. Noel conducted rounds, walking past the cells to confirm that all inmates were alive, which officers were required to do twice an hour, shortly after 10 p.m. visiting one tier after another in the SHU. When she passed Epstein's cell, he called out for her to plug in a CPAP machine. She did and continued on her way. It was the last time anyone would acknowledge seeing Epstein alive. There were approximately 11 surveillance cameras placed in and around the SHU, positioned to comprehensively cover its common spaces and corridors, though not the interiors of its cells. But MCC technicians had discovered a major hardware failure a week earlier. Nearly half of the system's cameras, while working in real time, were not recording. The jail staff had gotten replacement hard drives that day, but had not yet installed them. As a result, only two cameras in the SHU were recording in the hours before Epstein's body was discovered. One covered most of the unit's common area, including the guard's desk and a sliver of the staircase leading up to the locked door to L tier. Beyond the door was Epstein's cell. The camera's footage is for the most part too low resolution and blurry to identify individuals and their movements with certainty, which has produced one of the great enigmas in the Epstein case. Around 10:40 p.m., the camera covering the common area momentarily captured, in the corner of its frame, an indistinct orange shape that appeared to move up the staircase toward the L-tier door, most of which was off camera. Although the camera does not capture the entire staircase, the footage is the only indication that a person might have entered or exited Epstein's unit in the hours between Noel's round after 10 p.m. and the discovery of Epstein's body about 8 hours later. An FBI investigator's notes on the video suggested that it could possibly be an inmate escorted up to that tier, an observation that has fueled speculation that it was Epstein's killer. Absent other footage, it is likely impossible to say for certain whose movements are captured in those frames.
Bonham, who did not respond to multiple interview requests for this article, is not visible in any of the footage from this time period, and his whereabouts

0: doubts are unaccounted for. In a closed-door interview before a congressional committee this year, Noel said that Bonham, who by then had worked for more than 22 straight hours, was asleep at the time. Bonham told investigators that he did not recall where he was between 10 p.m. and the end of his shift at 12 a.m. Based on the footage, interviews, and jail records, the Justice Department Inspector General would later conclude that the shape was most likely Noel. The only other corrections officer on duty in the SHU that night, besides an occasionally visiting lieutenant, carrying orange inmate linens or clothing up to the tier. Noel has repeatedly denied this in sworn testimony and interviews with investigators, but two key details support the Inspector General's conclusion. One is that, as multiple MCC officers testified under oath or told us separately, only one set of keys to the tiers was kept in the SHU on the person of one of the two on-duty guards. Officers guarded those keys with their lives, aware of the consequences if they didn't, Adams said. A figure that appears to be Noel is seen on the video minutes earlier making her rounds of the other tier shortly after 10 p.m., meaning she would have had the keys at the time. The other notable detail is that the movement up and down the staircase corresponds with a brief moment in which Noel's location is otherwise unaccounted for in the video. When Bonham's shift ended at midnight, he was relieved by a jail employee named Michael Thomas, a 12-year veteran of the Bureau of Prisons. Struggling to keep pace with his rent and child support payments, Thomas frequently volunteered to work overtime on guard shifts, and this was his third consecutive shift. Thomas was not principally a corrections officer. He mostly handled commissary, laundry, and supplies. But confronted by staffing shortfalls, jail officials increasingly used teachers, nurses, clerical workers, and other members of the support staff to fill in. Epstein's presence and the extra attention he was now supposed to receive was indicated by a sardonic sign attached to the computer at the guard's desk. Mandatory rounds must be conducted every 30 minutes on Epstein number 7631805-4 as per God. Noel told investigators that she tried to do a count in which two officers are required to carefully inspect each cell together at midnight, but Thomas brushed her off. Then Noel said he pulled his hoodie over his head and fell asleep. Sound carried between individual cells in the SHU, several former MCC inmates told us, easily enough that they could shout and sometimes even speak at normal volume from one cell to the next and could hear some of what their neighbors were doing. One of the two inmates in the cell adjoining Epstein's on August 9th was Chad Brown, who was awake late that night when, he told us, he heard a noise from the other side of the wall. It sounded like ripping sheets. Brown, recognizing what the sound could mean, said he tried to distract Epstein by asking if he had any postage stamps he could use. "I didn't order any stamps," he recalled Epstein replying. The tearing sound continued for about 10 minutes. Then it stopped, and Brown fell asleep. From 1 a.m. to 2:44 a.m., Noel and Thomas could be seen on the camera footage, seated at the guard's desk, motionless. Investigators later contended that they were asleep, though Noel had denied she was. At 3 a.m., Noel said she tried to wake Thomas, but he would not get up. She left the desk to help a colleague with a count upstairs in 10 South at 3:14 a.m., returning 3 minutes later. Just after 6:30 a.m., Thomas began delivering breakfast on Epstein's tier. As he came to Epstein's cell, he would later tell investigators he saw him motionless inside and called for him to come to the door. When there was no response, he unlocked the cell and went in. Epstein was hanging by a fabric noose tied about 4 feet up the frame of the bunk bed, his body suspended an inch or so off the floor. Thomas tore him down and shouted for Noel. Noel activated an alarm. Thomas heaved Epstein to the floor and administered chest compressions. "Breathe, Epstein, breathe," Noel recalled him shouting, and then, "We're going to be in so much trouble." Early on the morning of August 10th, Jeffrey Berman's phone rang. It was a U.S. Marshal informing him that Jeffrey Epstein was dead. Berman, the U.S. Attorney for the Southern District of New York, and his prosecutors had been building a case against Epstein for 9 months, managing every little detail, the indictment, the arrest, the bail process, to avoid the strategic errors that had allowed Epstein to wriggle free from the Justice Department a decade earlier. But now, in the most ghastly way, Epstein had wriggled free anyway. Hanging up, Berman fumed to his wife. "The fucking MCC has one fucking job, to keep our defendants safe," he later recalled, saying, "and they can't even get that right with their most famous inmate." Suspicions that Epstein had been murdered spread rapidly, especially on social media. That theory seemed to assume that the MCC was a state-of-the-art fortress, its administration vigilant and all-seeing, where the death of an inmate as significant as Epstein would be inconceivable under normal circumstances. Berman and his prosecutors knew better, as did officials at the Justice Department headquarters in Washington. When Bill Barr, Trump's attorney general, received the news himself in a call from his chief of staff, Brian Rabbit, Rabbit told him that the MCC was a shit show. But when FBI agents descended on Epstein's cell 7 hours after the discovery of his body, what they found suggested a sequence of failures that was stunning, even by MCC standards. The U.S. Marshals Service had notified the MCC staff twice on August 8th that Reyes was going to be moved the next day. And yet, Epstein, in spite of the warning signs and explicit policies to the contrary, was left alone in his cell. The cell itself was filled with heaps of linens Epstein was not supposed to have and scattered with multiple nooses and other rope-like strips of orange fabric. When investigators tried to retrieve the camera footage from the hallway outside the cell, they learned that it did not exist. As they toured the SHU, an inmate named Jeffrey Estevez told us, "Everybody was screaming, saying, 'Y'all murdered him! Y'all murdered Epstein!'" I am so very sorry, but that is all the time we have for this edition of the New York Times Magazine program. I'm Julie Mink, volunteer reader for Sun Sounds of Arizona. Please join me again for the New York Times Magazine program.
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2: If you or your family would like to include a bequest to Sun Sounds, please contact Planned Giving at 480-774-8300. That's 480-774-8300.

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2: Ah, the lovely trill of the lyrebird. The name of this Australian avian suggests an instrument, and indeed, the lyre is the shape of this animal's fan tail. But this bird also loves to make music. The lyrebird has not just a broad tail, but also a broad repertoire. In a BBC Earth documentary, that includes imitating another Australian bird, a kookaburra. The lyrebird can mimic other visitors to its forest home, for example, the auto-advanced shutter of a 35mm camera, a car alarm, the chainsaws of lumberjacks working nearby, we know that animals have extraordinary abilities and that our lives have intruded upon theirs, sometimes with calamitous results. Yet, on the whole, we see animals as so separate from us that we're not always nice to them. Now, why is that? We share 4 billion years of evolutionary history. Why is our relationship with our animal relatives so fraught? And can we find a way back into the animal kingdom? This is Big Picture Science, and I'm Seth Shostak.
3: I'm Molly Bentley. In this episode, a scientist takes on the notion of animals described in children's books, a bittersweet tribute to the species that rocketed into space, and why humans stubbornly resist identifying as animals, even though we are. Can we do better? This episode, Make Space for Animals.

0: Yesterday, I saw a video of an orangutan driving a golf cart. Did you see that, Molly?
1: Yes, I saw that. It was incredible. He was driving it, I think, with one hand.
0: Yeah, and with full confidence, too. I mean, he didn't seem the least bit tentative about it. He was steering it around. He looked like a better driver than a lot of my friends, I'll tell you that.
1: Yeah, it looked like he was surveying the grounds. So he had that kind of nonchalance, looking around, as though he had been doing this every day.
0: Yeah, well, exactly. And that's what I thought. I thought, you know, people are worried about robots taking over their jobs. What about the orangutans? I mean, this guy was good. No accident. He got to the tree he wanted to get to. Everybody got out. They were all safe and sound.
1: You know, we wonder about the veracity of the videos that we see on social media. So I did check it out on Snopes, one of the go-to websites to find out what is real and what's not. And the reply from them was true.
0: Really?
1: That this video shows an orangutan driving a golf cart.
0: Well, driving a golf cart's one thing, but playing golf, you know, that requires a certain mindset.
1: Okay, so it turns out that is an animal story that really happened. And we know that animals can do extraordinary things, but what about how they're portrayed in other stories? Like the one about the crow raising the level of drinking water in a pitcher with stones, or the lion resting its paw on a man's lap.
0: If these stories sound plausible, even sensible, it's because many of us grew up with these tales of tailed and feathered creatures. Although it was written 2,500 years ago, Aesop's fables are still read to children today. The animals in these stories have qualities we recognize as human. Even grasshoppers have emotions in Aesop's world, where the animals give us moral instruction. Here's a familiar tale.
2: Okay, so this has to be the best known of Aesop's fables, the fable of the tortoise and the hare, where famously, of course, the tortoise bets that it can beat a hare in a race, and the hare thinks, well, of course I'll take this bet because I'm much, much faster than a tortoise. The fox sets a course, gets them off to a start, and the tortoise just plods away continuously. The hare, being very arrogant and believing that it's going to win, thinks, oh, I can go and have a nap and I'll still have plenty of time to win. And of course the hare falls asleep and wakes up in time to see the tortoise plodding its way over the line. The moral of the story is that slow and steady wins the race.
1: In her book, Aesop's Animals, The Science Behind the Fables, Dr. Winpenny assesses whether these moralizing stories you heard growing up ring true from a modern scientific perspective.
0: And to what extent have they typecast his animal protagonists, even today, whether it's the sly fox, the selfish dog, or the clever crow? And did he anticipate modern science and actually get some of his animal descriptions right?
1: Let's get an introduction out of the way, Joe. Who was Aesop?
2: Now, the popular view is that he was a slave. He lived in Greece in the region of 600 BCE. And he won his freedom through his incredible wit and ability to tell stories to the people who were, you know, maybe higher up in society. And, you know, famous people like Aristotle and Herodotus referred to Aesop and to his fables in their works. So, you know, suggesting they very much thought he also was a real person. But modern scholars today point out that there are quite a few inconsistencies in these depictions of his life, and it has been suggested that he might well be a fictional character that was created about the same time as the fables started to be recorded.
1: So Aesop may or may not have been a real character, but certain his fables are real, and they've had incredible longevity. So, Joe, let's begin with one of the animals close to your heart because you studied them, and that is crows. And could you describe how one crow behaves in the tale of the crow and the pitcher?
2: Yes. So this is, again, quite a well-known fable, I think. You've got a crow, it's parched, it can't find any water, desperately thirsty, and it comes across a pitcher, which is half full of water. And the crow tries, you know, really tries to stretch its head into the pitcher and to reach the water, but it can't. So what it does is it goes and it picks up stones and it starts to drop them into the pitcher. And each time it drops a stone, it causes the water level to rise a little bit. And bit by bit, the water level rises enough for the crow to actually drink. And the moral of that is that necessity is the mother of invention.
1: This may be the one fable in which Aesop strongly anticipated our scientific understanding of crows. You shared the research that was done in 2008 where this almost this very scenario played out in a lab in Cambridge. What happened?
2: Absolutely. This fable is based in fact. So we're in Cambridge. We're with researchers Nathan Emery and Chris Bird, and they're studying rooks. And what Nathan and Chris wanted to do was really to test Aesop's fable. Would the rooks behave as Aesop's crow had done and drop stones into the water? And they found that several of their birds did do this, with the exception that they hadn't been deprived of water. So what they had instead was a very juicy little worm, which was tacked to a piece of cork and floated at the surface of the water. So they dropped stones in order to reach their tasty worm.
1: We know that crows are quite intelligent. There have been many studies that have demonstrated that in different ways. But really then the question is, what is intelligence? And maybe one way to answer that is to talk about the role of tool use in demonstrating intelligence. Would that apply to crows? And what would that say about their intelligence?
2: Yes. So pretty much the most famous bird tool user is a species of crow. It's the New Caledonian crow.
1: What do they use for their tools? Not just rocks, right?
2: No, so not rocks. So they're using stick tools, which could either be little twigs, or sometimes they snip out little bits of leaf edge, and they will use them to probe for larvae and grubs and other things from dead wood.
1: They hold it in their beak, and then they poke this... they poke the stick into a hole in a tree, something like that?
2: Yeah, exactly. So there's some evidence that they do actually craft the end of the stick tools into little hooks. And the leaf edges that they snip out have little barbs on the edge of them, and they hold them so that the barbs are pointing backwards. So when they poke them into a piece of rotting bark, if there's a grub inside, it often gets snagged on the tools so that they are better able to pull it in and retrieve it. So, you know, they're kind of like chimpanzees fishing for termites using sticks.
1: Which of the Aesop's fables that you write about shows the greatest mismatch of fact and fable when it comes to biology and behavior?
2: I think it's got to be the wolf in sheep's clothing. The wolf is trying to kill sheep, obviously, as it does in lots of fables, to eat them. And he can't get very close to the flock of sheep. What he does is actually disguise himself as a sheep by putting on sheepskin and pretending to be part of the flock. And in this way, gets shut in with the sheep overnight and is able to basically feast on as many as he wants.
1: That doesn't sound so inaccurate, that the wolf operates at night, that it can be stealthy, that it's a predator. Probably it would not wear sheep's clothing, but the rest of it sounds accurate. What troubles you about this fable?
2: The thing that troubles me about the fable is that in order to disguise itself, that wolf must be capable of something called tactical deception. What scientists talk about as a theory of mind, being aware that other individuals have their own thoughts and beliefs and feelings, and manipulating them in order to deceive them. And there is no evidence that wolves possess that in any form.
1: Now, we know that Aesop's fables do an entertaining job of providing moral instruction, and certainly there's a stickiness to their instruction because those who were read Aesop's fables as children, they remember those morals. But I'm wondering if you think that some of these fables have done harm to our long-term perception of animals. And if we come back to the story of the wolf in sheep's clothing, you write that it is the darkest form of anthropomorphism. Wow. So say a little bit about maybe some of the harm that these fables have done.
2: My problem, I think, is that the world has changed so much since Aesop's time. That means that we're still treating these animals according to characterizations that were created 2,500 years ago, potentially. And Aesop couldn't ever begin to imagine how much the world has changed and how much animals actually need our help. We're facing a global ecological catastrophe at the moment with climate change and biodiversity loss. And I think it's kind of incredible that we might still be influenced by these stories from a long bygone era.
1: Well, certainly with wolves, I think that some of that characterization of wolf leads to maybe an outsized fear of them. And that may feed into the way that we try to control some of the populations. If you were to write a fable, a new fable, with a wolf in it, how would you characterize that wolf and what might that moral be? I know I'm putting you on the spot here to create a new fable, but what might it be?
2: So wolves are not deceptive animals. The most that they do is steal food from each other. They live in packs which are strongly family focused. They're very, very loyal within those packs and playful.
1: So they're straightforward, they're loyal to their family, they're playful. That's a very different story. That would be a very different story.
2: Very different, yeah. So they're showing a lot of the traits that we really value in our own societies.
1: Well, I'm going to start using the phrase, as loyal and playful as a wolf, beginning now.
2: Yeah, I like it.
1: If I may, I will try to summarize the tale of the dog and his shadow. This is another fable that you include. So a dog is carrying a piece of meat home, and he goes over a bridge. He looks over the bridge down into the water. He sees his reflection, and in thinking it's another dog with a piece of meat and wanting that meat too, he snaps at the other dog, thereby losing his meat he was carrying in his mouth. And in the end, he has none because, Joe, dogs are greedy. That's the moral, right? Don't be greedy like a dog.
2: I was just going to say, I think most dogs would probably go for the meat. If they saw another dog with meat, I think they'd probably go for it.
1: Okay, there I was trying to give more credit to dogs. But one of the things you highlight in this section is the role of the mirror test in assessing an animal's intelligence. And what do we understand about how dogs do perform with the mirror test? When they see their reflection in a mirror, do they recognize themselves, or do they think it's another dog?
2: The mirror test, to give a very brief background, is the gold standard test within behavioral biology for assessing self-awareness, whether or not animals recognize themselves in their reflection, that they know that that is actually me. And it was developed in the late 1960s by Gordon Gallup, and he carried it out with chimpanzees. And the test, he put a little mark on the eyebrow and on one of the ears of the chimpanzees. He gave them various types of exposure to a mirror, and he found that when the chimpanzees woke up and he put them in front of the mirror, they were exploring their faces and their ears because they could see the reflected image and they could see that there was something different. Well, I should say firstly, dogs fail it. They just didn't really show that they got it at all. So the controversial thing is whether there's one single test, the mirror test, which tells us whether or not animals are self-aware. You know, in the case of dogs, they primarily use their noses when it comes to meeting other individuals and gleaning information about those other individuals. You know, they have a good sniff and they get a lot of information from that. So is an experiment that is based on their visual ability, is that really the most relevant way to evaluate self-awareness in those animals?
1: It's an excellent point. And to the point of dogs being super sniffers, which is certainly what they are, they have abilities with their noses that we do not have. And so maybe an updated story, fable about the dog would be curious about your environment, collect as much information as possible, and also be loving and kind, because another animal, which is just so loving. Well, finally then, Joe, I wonder whether you think we should continue to read Aesop's fables. And if so, if maybe we shouldn't also have a modern book about animal behavior on the bedside table as well.
2: Yes, I think the answer is we should continue to read them. I like the idea of having a book on animal behavior on the side. Maybe I can recommend one.
1: Is it called Aesop's Animals by any chance?
2: I think there's this book called Aesop's Animals, which might well work.
1: Well, Joe Wimpenny, thank you so much for joining us for this discussion of Aesop's Fables.
2: Thank you so much for having me. It's been a real pleasure.
0: Joe Wimpenny is a zoologist and is the author of Aesop's Animals, The Science Behind the Fables.
3: Did the tortoise win the race?
4: With ease.
3: Oh, I see what you mean by slow and steady wins the race, Pop.
4: There's also another moral, son. One that applies to the hare.
3: Bet I know what it is.
4: What?
3: Haste makes waste.
0: Our moral instruction may be at least partially tethered to Aesop's fables, but that hasn't persuaded us to somehow include animals in our moral code. That's for later in the show. But first, if Aesop had written a fable about a dog going into space, what might the moral be?
5: So she went up on Sputnik, and she was the first creature to orbit Earth. The mission was designed to never come back, so her fate was already written, essentially.
0: Aesop may have anthropomorphized his creatures, but real animals have achieved what only a very few humans have managed, crossing the final frontier into space.
1: The story of these involuntary pioneers next. This episode of Big Picture Science is Make Space for Animals.
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0: The fable about the tortoise and the hare has staying power. It's been told for 24 centuries, but the tortoise and the hare have been immortalized in another way. They are among the non-human animals that have gone into space, an achievement that only a relatively small number of humans have matched.
7: 5, 4, 3, 2, 1, 0. Liftoff. We have a liftoff.
0: Tortoises and rabbits, which are cousins of the hares, join the cats, frogs, ants, fruit flies, dogs, monkeys, and chimpanzees that have boldly gone where others have not so that humans could follow. But let me walk back boldly, because they had no say in the matter, and some of the animals were undoubtedly terrified.
1: A recent feature in National Geographic magazine gave tribute to these multiple species of astronaut and cosmonaut, some of whom began rocketing into space, that is, up and down, as early as 1947. But in 1957, the Soviets launched Sputnik 2 with the first living creature who would orbit Earth, a dog named Laika.
8: This is the cabin for Laika. It has been comfortably outfitted for her flight. During the training period, Laika was familiarized and became well accustomed to her cabin.
1: The National Geographic feature is bittersweet because, of course, the animals did not choose their missions and many perished along the way. But graphically beautiful, with a compelling summary of the history of these lesser-known space exploits, the feature Animals in Space made a strong impression on us. Its creators, Taylor Magiacomo and Alexander Stegmeier, join us.
9: In the most basic form, they were trying to figure out what would happen to humans. I mean, beyond a certain elevation, we just weren't even sure. So I think that there's a history of humans using other animals for that scientific research and that study. The first time, I mean, I think in researching the story, a really fascinating one was about in the 18th century, a duck, a rooster, and...
0: Sheep, I think it was.
9: A sheep, you're right. Okay, you know what I'm talking about. A duck, a rooster, and a sheep were sent in a hot air balloon in a demonstration in France. And I think just to figure out what would happen to them. So, you know, the first, the rockets that we used to send things into space went at such incredible speeds. We didn't even know if an animal or a creature could survive going that speed. Never mind, once it reached space, what would happen to it?
0: Well, by the time Taylor, that we get to the first chimp in space, that was 1951, this is still the U.S., Ham was his name, and I think that was part of an acronym for some space hardware company. But he was taught to press buttons, manipulate levers, and so forth. What were his tasks on board, do you know?
5: Mostly just like mind puzzle games, like if a light came on, hitting the button according to that light, things like that, making sure that Ham is conscious and following directions and still able to just perform normally under those excruciating circumstances.
9: You know, the questions we are trying to answer initially are, can a human survive or can a creature survive the force to get to space? Could they survive in space? But then finally, like, did you have any cognitive function? You know, like you could maybe live and you would be breathing, but maybe you would be incapacitated somehow.
0: Taylor, I presume that the illustration of the dog in space at the top of your story is the canine cosmonaut Laika. Tell us her story, how she ended up going into space and her mission.
5: Well, the main illustration at the front of the story, that is unfortunately not Laika. That is an unidentified space dog. But Laika, her story is fascinating and extremely sad. She became a space hero. So she went up on Sputnik, and she was the first creature to orbit Earth. The mission was designed to never come back. So her fate was already written, essentially. She was just going to quietly fall asleep in space and then die up there. But unfortunately, that was not the truth. Something went wrong and she overheated hours into the mission. And that truth came out years later.
0: Laika, where did the dog come from? Do you know? I mean, was it, did the space agency have a canine kennel out back or something?
5: She was just a stray. Russia liked to collect strays off the street and just kind of test them to see which ones could fare the best under these conditions. And she was one of the, I guess, strongest ones.
0: You drew an illustration of the capsule, didn't you?
5: I did.
0: It's sort of like a high-tech bread box.
5: Yeah, there's at the bottom of the capsule, there's the cabin where her and all of her sensors were. And then at the top, there's the satellite transmitter that looks like a big old sphere globe thing. And then the top of that is a radiation sensor.
0: But didn't this set up an ethical debate, even without knowing that Laika's fate was not a good one? What was the public outcry? Do you have any idea?
9: Yeah, we have some sense of it. You know, I think there's wasn't as widespread as you might think, but, you know, they had only ever planned a one-way mission. So I think that sort of touched the nerve for a lot of people, I think especially in some parts of the world where there was a burgeoning conversation about animal rights. And initially after Laika took off, at least to the research that Taylor and I had done, the Soviets hid that she had died so early on in her flight, to the extent that the New York Times even reported that there might be a mission that would recover her, which was, of course, never the case to begin with.
0: Taylor, one thing about the graphics is they give a face and they give an individual identity to these critters. You know, they have personality. You know, did you feel that yourself, that, you know, there was no longer just a name in a book?
5: Yeah, so one of my main ideas for this was to put a face to all of these critters and put their face. I wanted to show the individuals that sacrificed their lives essentially for this. So I used historical photos for all of the larger charismatic species like the dogs and the primates, and even some of the smaller rats and mice that were named and had photos of. And that also adds where you can see the sheer number of animals. On this spread, I have 313 portraits of animals on this piece. There's some repeating fruit flies, didn't hear it from me, but everyone is unique and its own critter because they are unique.
0: Yeah, some of the monkeys that you drew, Taylor, these hats, I mean, you weren't trying to make them stylish. What was the point of the hats?
5: No, unfortunately, these were not just for aesthetics. These hats were to cover electrodes that were implanted into their skulls. A lot of these primates in these joint missions with Russia and the U.S., and even France's Felicette cat, they had electrodes that were implanted into the skull for sensors to make sure that their brains were still working correctly during the missions. So, yeah, the hats were just kind of to cover the sight of those electrodes.
0: Alex, you include a diagram to represent the countries whose space programs use or used, in any case, animals. No surprise that the vast majority of the missions have been the United States and the USSR. What other countries, though, have used animal subjects?
9: many and surprising ones, to be honest. In the early years, France, like with Felicet, was participating in the space race, and China was early on as well. But most other countries weren't at that time. But later on, Japan starts sending animals in the 90s. And then more recently, Israel, Iran, and China again have reignited its program. And then most recently, actually, India is looking to build their own space program, but they're trying to jump the line, maybe I'll say, and go right to sending humans into space. So they're not even going to use animals as test subjects in their space research.
0: Did any of that change, I mean, in that direction, that is, fewer animals, after Yuri Gagarin went into space in 1961? Because if you could successfully send humans, you know, well, you don't need to send dogs or something like that.
9: Yeah, absolutely. Once we achieved sending humans into space, it totally shifted the concentration of the space program, because at that point it was more about getting humans to the moon and that next level or that next frontier of space. And so you see a drastic drop off in what animals were sent, because again, initially those animals were just helping us understand the real basics of space, you know, and what it would be like to get there and how do you survive and what are the environmental conditions that you need to send a human there? How long can a human last there? And then what happens is after that, animal research starts to be sort of like, they're like stowaways, not exactly, obviously. They're very, very intentional. And I think I should also be clear that all animals sent to space, especially today, are with very clear guidelines, research, intentions, and it's a very well thought out process. But in terms of how that information was cataloged, it sort of stopped being shared on a public level, you know. It was just sort of small mentions of these other things that were sent up there. And it wasn't until, you know, later in the 60s and the 70s, really the 70s and 80s, I should say, where we start sending animals for other purposes, you know, to test other additional things that we want to learn or understand about space, about microgravity, about radiation, about biology, that then these animals have sort of other purposes besides just their general survival.
0: It was sort of a bring them back alive goal, I guess, for certainly in the early years. Tanner, tell us, what was the biggest and smallest thing that went into space that you illustrated?
5: So the biggest thing was definitely the chimps, so either Ham or Enos. The smallest thing is the tardigrade, as they are microscopic. Many people that I have talked to that aren't in the science field didn't even know tardigrades existed. So that was a lot of fun, and they're really small and are hardy and somehow immortal.
0: Yeah, well, that's the thing about tardigrades. To begin with, they really are microscopic. I suppose if you know there's a tardigrade on a sheet of paper in front of you, you might be able to see the dot, right? But you mentioned they're very, very tough, and I'm probably mistaken here, but I think that some tardigrades actually, by accident, crashed into the moon. My guess is that they're probably still alive, but those tardigrades are so tough. You can do all sorts of stuff with them. So finally, Taylor and Alex, you're sitting next to someone on a bus and they ask you, what was the worth of all of it? I mean, was it worth sending animals into space? Was it worth the lives of the animals that didn't make it? What would you say?
5: I would say it was worth it. The beginning was definitely more touch and go regarding survivability, but in general, we have learned so much from these creatures.
9: You know, it is any kind of animal research is always a delicate topic, especially in modern times of a conversation. But I think it was absolutely worth it. I think there's so many things that we benefit from on Earth that we don't even realize we've learned from our research in space. And then, of course, there's always the adventurous and fantastical thinking of what happens if we have to live in space one day, you know? And so we're still learning about those things. There's still so many unanswered questions about space, you know? Can humans procreate in space? Can anything procreate in space? You know, so there's a lot of biological research that's happening with living animals, with animal specimens and other biological specimens that I think is incredibly important to science.
0: Well, Alex Stegmaier, I'd like to thank you so very much for elucidating the adventures of the first space astronauts.
9: Thank you. It's great to be with you today.
0: Taylor Maggiacomo, thanks very much to you for such an intriguing piece of work.
5: Thank you. I'm glad everyone enjoyed it.
1: Taylor Maggiacomo is an associate graphic editor at National Geographic, and Alexander Stegmeier is a freelance graphic editor at the magazine. A link to their feature, providing a visual timeline of every animal that has gone into space, is on our website, bigpicturescience.org.

0: Well, we made room for them in our rockets, so why don't we make room for them in our ethical treatment of one another?
1: One of the things that's difficult is trying to take the moral codes that and values and norms that relate to us as a species and try and extend them out.
2: Coming up, why humans have trouble admitting and accepting that we are animals, and why it's time to share the planet more equitably with our furry, feathered, and finned relatives.
0: This episode of Big Picture Science is Make Space for Animals.

0: In the mid-18th century, Johann Christian Bach composed his symphony in G minor, Opus 6, Number 6. Dramatic stuff. Its compelling harmonies, the complex orchestral depth, the dramatic swagger, well, that thrilled listeners of that era with Sturm und Drang, that is to say, storm and stress. Similarly, those who stroll through a New York forest at dawn are thrilled by the symphonies offered there, which you might call Feder und Schnabel, feather and beak.
1: Different kinds of music, to be sure, but each spectacular in its own way. And sure, the violin is a difficult instrument to play, but consider what's required for a songbird to make music. Songbirds can do amazing vocal tricks with their voice boxes. They can independently control the branches of an organ called a syrinx. These birds can produce two unrelated pitches at once, even making one rise and the other fall at the same time. I'm lucky if I can whistle a single note.
0: And these animals' ability to make music is frequently cited as evidence of their intelligence, even their special status. Yep, one of these animals, because humans are animals too, or have we forgotten that?
1: We have forgotten that. According to Melanie Challenger, a researcher, philosopher, and the author of How to Be Animal, A New History of What It Means to Be Human, she's familiar with what voice boxes are capable of doing. She is also an opera singer.
0: She makes the case for embracing our animal selves. After all, although it ends up winding through the primates, the human evolutionary lineage is animal all the way back to the sea squirt. We share the overwhelming majority of our genetic material with animals.
1: Yet, the frequent practice in Western science and philosophy has been to separate ourselves from the barking, braying, squeaking, snorting creatures whose company we keep.
2: And exceptionalism, as it is at the moment, across really most of the world, sees a sharp moral divide between humans on the one hand and all of the rest of nature. So it doesn't matter if you're a gorilla or you're a toucan or what kind of creature you are, what kind of capability you have. If you're not a human, you have almost no real intrinsic value, so almost no true moral value on your own terms, whereas human beings are perceived as having full possession of moral status.
1: We have been talking in the show about how we rely on animals for companionship, food, labor, and as subjects for science research. We use animal characters to provide moral instruction. So why do we have trouble extending our ethical codes to them?
0: Okay, but still I ask you, Melanie, humans are animals, sure, but they do have some exceptional abilities that set them apart, don't they?
2: Yeah, that's true. So I like to say humans are exceptional, but exceptional doesn't mean superior. So all animals, to a certain extent, are exceptional. They are the product of their evolutionary imperatives and their conditions. And it's remarkable if you can echolocate, for instance. All species have something exceptional about them. We make symphonies and we have a cognitive niche. We can do all kinds of remarkable things in our hypersociality, with our cultures and with our minds. For sure, that makes us exceptional. But making a moral leap from that is much more complicated. And defining what it is that would make humans only the possessors of any kind of moral value, that's even harder still.
0: I'm not here to defend the Homo sapiens, but maybe I will, because I don't think that many people would contest the idea that physiologically we are animals. That's pretty clear. And even more, that our desires or our competitive natures or whatever you care to point out, a whole lot of our behavior can be found in other species. But you point out this moral difference, I guess, because, you know, animals, I mean, if they're predators, you know, they kill other animals. But for them, it's not a moral question. It's survival. So we could assure ourselves that we have this moral superiority. You've already mentioned that. And since animals don't really have morals, isn't that true?
2: I think just because we are moral agents, so as in we have the ability to think in moral terms or to develop abstract moral ideas, just because we are moral agents doesn't limit the number of moral subjects that there are. So that's the first thing that I would say. And to look at orangutans as an example, now orangutans are incredibly similar to us in one particular way, that they have a similar kind of gestation period for their offspring, and the babies stay with their mother and continue to learn with their mother and continue to have relationships with their mother throughout their lifetimes. If there's something like love, human love, in the animal kingdom, it's likely with the orangutan. And yet, we still paradoxically live in a time where orangutans are desperately endangered at our hands. We kill them, we take their lands, we destroy their whole evolutionary future, because we are absolutely convinced that only we possess moral status. And yet, if we look at that creature, it's really difficult to turn around and say, well, you can't write a piano sonata, so that's why I'm, you know, can treat you as though you have absolutely no moral status. You know, funnily enough, I work in classical music. I work alongside one of our finest composers in the UK, Mark Simpson. So I actually work with someone who does write symphonies. And it always amuses me when I hear back that kind of thing about human exceptionalism, because I always want to ask the questioner, do you know what, can you write a symphony? Because my suspicion is that that sort of incredible ability that we raise so high among humans is actually very rare across the population. And I certainly wouldn't want to decide that the individual who can't do that has a lesser moral status than the individual who can. It's not a good foundation for our moral behavior, and we shouldn't apply it across the species boundary either.
0: I think that bad as it may be, you know, the people on the planet today are more sympathetic to their confreres, if you will, to all the other DNA-based life, which is to say all life, than predecessors might have been. How do you feel about things like giving, well, the orangutans, for example, rights that they could defend in a court? I mean, should they have not just environmental regulations that control what you can do with their land and all that sort of stuff, but I mean that they actually have rights?
2: Yeah, so I think we are moving to an era where the moral circle is expanding. You could argue that there was a time, and probably in different worldviews, that moral circle did not contract as much as it has done in modern industrial societies. So I worked with Inuit hunters, for instance, in the earlier stage of my career, and with the kind of some Inuit points of view, you have to treat other organisms with respect, that you don't treat them, you treat them as interrelated, and you treat them as having, being possessors of value and rights on their own terms. Obviously, in the history of Western legal thinking, we're really far away from that, but you have things like the Non-Human Rights Project led by Stephen Wise and other projects like that that are showing, and you know, we've had the rights of nature, wild laws sort of on the horizon, that, and recently the idea of ecocide, we're definitely seeing both a moral and, as a consequence, a legal shift. And that will inevitably continue. What I think is important is that we recognise that organisms can communicate on their own terms. Now, we're not going to drag them into a court of law. They don't want to be there. It would be distressing for them were they to be there. But we can listen to them, and we can respond to what they either vocalise or behaviourally show us about their interests. I do believe that many other organisms are capable of communicating their own interests to us. But we will only respond to those when we regard them as having a value on their own terms.
0: Well, what's the path toward that? I mean, we have modern biology. Of course, everybody, I think, now knows that they are an animal, at least in the physiological sense, in the biological sense. And personally, I'm willing to be an animal. I mean, the dog here has a pretty good life, you know, just eating and sleeping, chasing those squirrels. But how do I deal with it? You seem to suggest that if I'm willing to admit that I'm just another watery bag at a basic level, the same as a lot of other watery bags, and, you know, maybe I'll be more sympathetic to the other creatures here. Is that the idea? Should I stop eating animals or stop taking their habitat? What should I do?
2: Well, I think fellowship is the key to our morality. I think it's really important to understand what it is that inspires our moral action and our moral agency. And usually it turns on compassion. And I mean that in the literal sense, so compassio, to suffer with others. So to have empathy for them, to recognize that they, and key to this is also recognizing that their life matters, that their form of suffering matters. It might not be translatable quite to our form, for instance. We're looking at totally different body plans, totally different body forms out there, different needs, different desires. But I do believe it's only fellowship and only inspiring fellowship that is likely to properly motivate us in a moral shift. But personally, yes, I'm very determined and hopeful that that shift is coming.
0: Finally, so if we extend a moral code that we develop to, you know, not just our next in line smartest critters on the planet, like those orangutans, you know, what would that look like? I mean, do the bacteria on the floor here, do they get rights of some sort?
2: Yeah, so that's always the concern that people have when we start to trespass into the moral lives of other organisms and moral status. So the way that I try to see this is that our moral duties should be determined by the organism in its own beautiful singularity. One of the things that's difficult is trying to take the moral codes that and values and norms that relate to us as a species and try and extend them out, because it seems to make sense. And in fact, we already do it to a certain extent with other mammals, because a lot of the things that we've encoded, so for instance, the kinds of suffering that we've encoded, the kind of cognitive traits that we have, so our sense of subjectivity, for instance, we've encoded into law and into our moral values. And it feels relatively easy to extend that out to, say, chimpanzees, to the great apes broadly, to even potentially to dolphins. These are another very social mammal. But once you start looking at a shark, for instance, it starts to get a little bit more problematic. Once you're talking about a hummingbird, you're in the realms of it being completely bizarre. And so our best bet really is to look at moral subjecthood, so to recognize

0: or a sponge on the ocean floor are going to be wildly different to the needs and the duties that would follow when we consider a dolphin or a primate or a fellow human.
1: Melanie Challenger, it's been a real pleasure speaking with you.
0: Oh, a pleasure, Seth. Really enjoyed it.
2: Melanie Challenger is a writer-philosopher, and she is the author of How to Be Animal, A New History of What It Means to Be Human. Well, Seth, we're at that point where we ask what the big picture is here, and what do you see as the big picture?
1: Well, for me, the big picture was that we have changed our attitudes, our relationships to animals, right? I mean, we heard about all those space critters that entered the final frontier and so forth and so on. That's extremely interesting, actually. But for me, you know, exploiting animals, nobody ever thought of it in that way. Nobody thought that it was a bad thing. And we've been exploiting animals for 300,000 years.
2: Well, I'm thankful that our attitude toward animals have shifted. I think there's still a great deal further to go on the ethical front. But it also seems interesting to me that we need to evaluate animals in terms of their intelligence and establish their intelligence as a marker of their value and whether or not we should accord them ethical consideration. I don't know if it matters whether or not an animal is intelligent. I think what's important is that animals can suffer, and animals have complex emotional lives, and these should be guides as to how we treat our fellow animals on this planet. And as we stated in the show, we are also animals. Humans are animals, and these are our companions, and you know, they deserve respect.
1: Well, I mean, that extends a certain way back in evolutionary development. I don't know how you'd feel about, you know, according all these attributes, if you will, our behaviors to things like cockroaches, right? They deserve our respect. Yeah, at a certain level they do, but, you know, it's not the same as a horse, for example, or a cat or a dog or any of the, if you will, other vertebrates that are so close to us.
2: Melanie Challenger said they don't need to be the same, and I would agree with her on that.
1: But how do we define the border?
2: Well, that's complicated, so I guess we'll have to apply ourselves. I mean, what you say about a cockroach is, yes, I don't know that I would try to advocate for, in a court of law, for the rights of a cockroach, but I also wouldn't torture a cockroach, because I know a cockroach, and some scientists argue that cockroaches have consciousness, a cockroach can feel pain. Tell the story of your walk through the forest of Borneo and what happened, because I understand that it made a big impression on you.
1: Well, it did. We got to this nature reserve. It's actually a national park in southern Borneo. You know, we're surrounded by jungle and just this small boat going up this narrow river. Anyhow, eventually we got to this nature preserve, and there were the orangutans. And, you know, they saw us. They would, you know, every day they would see humans, so it wasn't so special for them. It was special for me, though. But they, you know, they would come down for the food and all that sort of thing. But at some point, a young orangutan descended from the tree and took my hand and walked alongside me for a while. It was completely natural, as a child would do it. And that made an impression.
2: What did his hand feel like?
1: It felt like a human hand. It wasn't any different. A little smaller, maybe. Because it was a young orangutan.
2: That is so sweet.
1: But it, you know, it was memorable.

0: This show is made possible thanks to the animal instincts of senior producer Gary Niederhoff and assistant producers Brian Edwards and Shannon Rose Geary. I am executive producer of Big Picture Science, Molly Bentley.
1: I'm SETI Institute astronomer Seth Shostak. Also, a big thanks to our listeners and our Patreon supporters.
0: Original music in the show by Dewey DeLay and June Miyake. And a special thanks to Laika and Ham and the other animals named and unnamed who contributed to the space program and whose memory inspired this episode, and to all the species who contribute to the stunning diversity of life on this planet. This episode of Big Picture Science, exploring our relationship to them, is called Make Space for Animals.
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2: Welcome to Science Matters. My name is Cynthia Ellick, and I'm your host today on Sun Sounds of Arizona. And today is Sunday, June 15th, 2025. We open with the New York Times trilobite, posted on February 17, 2025, entitled, Hummingbirds Living in a Hive Found for the First Time. In a remote mountain cave in Ecuador, hummingbirds were discovered sleeping and nesting together, by Rachel Neuer. Hummingbirds